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And this is the cover feature and the Ladue News partner promotion article. With any surgical procedure, be it medical or aesthetic, you want to be in the hands of the very best in the field. That's what you'll find at Parkcrest Plastic Surgery, headed by doctors Patricia McGuire and David Kaplan and their dedicated team. Surgical care and non-surgical care is carefully tailored to the needs of our patients, explains Kaplan. I always tell patients that it will be designed and customized just for them. The goal is to provide a result so natural that others can't tell that they've had surgery. They just look younger. Kaplan was born and raised in New York City and was later educated first in Ohio and then at Washington University in St. Louis. He married a St. Louis native and now has three kids and seven grandchildren, as well as a home filled with dogs, chickens, swans, ducks, koi, and more. He has been both married and in practice for 45 years and has expertise in face and breast surgery. Early stage of my practice, I did a lot of hand surgery, breast cancer reconstruction, trauma surgery, as well as cosmetic surgery, he says. The practice has transitioned to all aesthetic surgery in the last 10 to 15 years. I've been in practice with Pat McGuire for 35 years and still greatly enjoy the partnership. A native of South St. Louis and Ursuline Academy alum, McGuire did a general surgery residence at Washington University and plastic surgery at St. Louis University. She is considered an expert on breast implant safety and performed complex revisional breast procedures and is experienced with breast and body contouring surgery. Kaplan and McGuire also keep involved in the medical community through serving on several boards and contributing to academic studies. McGuire is the current president of the Aesthetic Foundation, the research, education, and charitable arm of the American Society of Aesthetic Plastic Surgery, through which she has been performing research on breast implant safety, specifically systemic symptoms associated with breast implants and breast implant-associated malignancies. I am a section editor for the Aesthetic Breast Surgery for the Aesthetic Surgery Journal, the number one journal in plastic surgery, she adds. I have had six papers published or accepted for publication in 2026 and have written multiple book chapters. Kaplan is co-founder of the Gateway to Hope Breast Cancer Charity, a lifeline dedicated to helping uninsured or underinsured women obtain treatment, financial support, and sophisticated navigation services to assure that they get the maximal amount of care that they need. GTH covers the entire state of Missouri, as well as parts of Illinois and Kansas, and has an extensive outreach program designed to identify cancer patients in desperate need of our services, as well as at-risk women who don't have access to mammograms and other preventative care who can be worked into our screening programs, he says. We have helped many thousands of women to date and hope in the coming years to be able to replicate this program in other states. The depth of Kaplan and McGuire's experience is not all that sets Parkcrest apart. The entire team takes time to listen to patients, to understand their goals, as well as educate them on the procedures to allow for realistic expectations. We treat our patients like they are our family and friends, McGuire says. Our goal is to make our patients look and feel the best that they can in the safest possible manner. We have almost no turnover in our staff. I have had several staff members stay with me for over 30 years, and one is going to hit 40 years next year, adds Kaplan. We recognize that positive interactions between my staff and patients are as critical as performing their surgery well. You have many options when it comes to choosing a provider for aesthetic services and a relationship that lasts well beyond the services provided. To find out more, you can contact Parkcrest Plastic Surgery. They are at 845 North New Ballas Court,
Suite 300 in St. Louis, 314-569-0130. 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Next, we have the Family and Education Conservation Corner. Coati, Cloud Rats, and Conyers by Sabrina Heffron for the St. Louis Zoo. On any given day, the faint honks of a Chilean faint flamingo flock echo from behind the historic birdhouse at the St. Louis Zoo. They chime like the opening notes of a parade, hinting that something special is on the way. That sense of anticipation has been building across the zoo as animals from around the world prepare to debut at Henry A. Jubal Foundation Destination Discovery, the zoo's new experience for children and families opening later this year. A white-nosed coyote, prairie dogs, river otters, baby doll sheep, and more were purposely chosen for their compatibility with dynamic, engaging environments. Curating animals for destination discovery is about imagining how children see the world, says Elena Appelt, zoological manager for destination discovery. These curious and playful species inspire a sense of childlike wonder, which only deepens our empathy and passion for animal conservation. Over the past year, Destination Discovery staff have quietly and enthusiastically welcomed a medley of species behind the scenes at the zoo. Bringing these animals to St. Louis is no small feat. Curators collaborate with accredited partners, veterinary teams review medical records, and animal care staff ensure all documentation is in order. Throughout the process, animal welfare and safety are top priorities. But why bring animals to the zoo so many months before opening day? Appelt notes that the extra time is essential to build trust between the animals and their keepers. These bonds take real dedication. This year alone, the Destination Discovery team hatched and raised 8 Chilean flamingo chicks. Through supervised exploration across the zoo, keepers slowly built the birds' confidence with new people and places, preparing them for enriching guest encounters at Destination Discovery. Our keepers truly are the glue, Appelt explains. They are deeply committed to animal welfare and equally energized by creating unique experiences for every child and family. Appelt hopes guests leave Destination Discovery knowing it was carefully organized with them in mind. She believes that connecting with animals and their stories is the most powerful pathway to conservation, inspiring impassioned stewards for species around the world. To find out more about Destination Discovery, you can go to the zoo website at stlzoo.org/destination-discovery. Next, from the Family and Education Lessons Learned section, is an article entitled Yuzha Wang, to headline Great Artist Series by Drew Gizecki. Washington University in St. Louis announced its 2026-27 Great Artist Series in late March, which will honor its 10th anniversary. To commemorate the milestone, the Department of Music and Arts and Sciences tapped celebrated pianist Yuzha Wang to headline the show. A visionary in her own right, Wang is the perfect choice for the heralded series. Yuzha Wang is a global superstar whose influence goes far beyond the scope of the classical music world, says Jennifer Gartley, director of programming for the Department of Music. What makes Yuzha Wang special is her undeniable creative spark. She takes everyone along on her musical journey. You have to experience it live. Founded in 2017, WashU's Great Artist Series features contemporary stars giving intimate recitals at the historic E. Desmond Lee Concert Hall, located at the 560 Music Center in University City. This season opens on November the 9th, 2026, with acclaimed pianist Igor Levit, followed by Grammy Award-winning ensemble Imani Wins on January the 31st of 2027. The Viano Quartet,
currently serving as quartet in residence at Lincoln Center, will perform on February the 21st of 2027. As I approached the series this year, I was working with the idea of change makers, Gartley says. All of these musicians are blazing new paths of artistry. In addition to Yuzha Wang, the Imani Winds are driving lasting, positive change through the entire chamber music industry. Igor Levitt is redefining the role of social responsibility for the classical artist. Mezzo-soprano and St. Louis native Jennifer Johnson Kano will join violinist Beth Guterman Chu and pianist Christopher Kano on March the 7th, 2027, with Benedicte Marseth, a celebrated fiddler from Norway's Hardanger region, joining cross-cultural ensemble Constantinople for Northern Lights in a Persian Sky on April the 2nd in 2027. Finally, the 10th anniversary celebration will take place on April the 6th, 2027, featuring a performance by Wang, a five-time Grammy nominee and 2024 winner for Best Classical Instrumental Solo. A hallmark of this series is that artists don't just perform, they lead masterclasses. Gartley says these experiences can be magical, offering rare glimpses into artistry that can be so difficult to define, and helpful attendees uncover a connection to their own creative passions. All of these experiences can go beyond the concert stage to the real world, Gartley continues. We are so happy to often work with other colleges and nonprofits to bring students from the community to learn from these musicians. The series also offers affordable tickets for the world-class talent. Single tickets for concerts are $35 to $40, $32 to $37 for WashU faculty and staff, and $15 for students and children. Admission to the 10th anniversary celebration ranges from $65 to $95. Gartley notes that the accessible price point is a fundamental pillar of community building through music. The goal is for the experience to feel welcoming and open to people who've loved this music for years, as well as those who might be trying it out for the first time. I think the role of the university is to ask questions and expand perspectives, Gartley says. I hope the breadth of concerts and events we are producing at the 560 Music Center reflects that. We want to build curiosity at all levels. The facility, again, is located at 560 Music Center at WashU, 560 Trinity Avenue in the Del Mar Loop, St. Louis. Their website is music.wustl.edu/great-artists-series-26-27. Next we have from the Health and Science section under Kids MD, an article entitled The Safe Way to Teach Your Teen Healthy Eating Habits. And this is by Danielle Glesnay, RDN, LD, and CDCES. Adolescence is hard in so many ways. What's more, encouraging your teen to eat healthily can feel like walking a tightrope. On one side, you want to support their growth, energy, and long-term well-being. On the other hand, you don't want to spark diet mentality or body imaging concerns. Adolescence is a time of increasing independence. Strong opinions begin forming, which can make talking about food challenging. So it's important to create a supportive environment where healthy choices feel empowering rather than imposed. Before focusing on your teen's eating habits, start by examining your own attitudes about food. Your words and behaviors influence your teen more than advice. Avoid criticizing your own body, labeling foods as good or bad, or following diets. These actions can cause your teen to internalize those same beliefs, potentially leading to guilt around food choices or viewing one's worth through the lens of weight. Instead, model balance and flexibility. Show them that enjoyment is part of healthy eating and that moderation, not restriction, is what supports both physical and emotional well-being.
Another important step is maintaining clear parent-teen roles. Parents provide balanced meals. Teens choose whether and how much to eat. This reduces pressure and power struggles when ensuring nutritious options. With an adolescent's increased independence, busy schedule, and stronger pull towards friends, family meals may not happen as effortlessly as they once did. As an alternative, have an open conversation about expectations, how often you'll eat together as a family, and why it matters. Frame family meals as a chance to connect to keep the focus on relationship building instead of control. Finally, part of raising a healthy eater is teaching beneficial coping skills. If you notice your teen consistently reaching for a bag of chips or loading their plate with only carbs, get curious about the why. If they enjoy a variety of nutritious foods, perhaps they're tired of green beans and grilled chicken. It's also possible that they are using food to manage stress, boredom, or difficult emotions. If it's about preferences and variety, focus on making nutritious foods delicious. Experiment with herbs, spices, and cooking methods that bring out flavor, and discover some fun and healthy recipes to try together. If emotional coping seems to be the driver of unhealthy choices, open a supportive conversation about alternative strategies. Normalize that everyone needs healthy coping strategies for emotions and that alternative approaches can be more effective than the temporary comfort food provides. Share strategies that work for you. Going for a walk, calling a friend, journaling, or listening to music. Although you may think your teen wants nothing more than to be different from you when it comes to healthy eating, modeling is more powerful than trying to reach your teen about nutrition. Model moderation and balance in your food choices and healthy coping strategies for emotions. Remember that family meals are important for connection. Providing one shared meal can offer the guidance teens need. Healthy habits are built over time through consistency and leading by example, not pressure. If these steps do not foster the change your teen needs to care for their body, seek guidance from a dietitian trained in working with children and teens. Danielle Glesnay, RDN, LD, CDCES, is a registered dietitian nutritionist on the CARE team with Mercy Kids Weight and Wellness. This new program brings together a multidisciplinary team, including a registered dietitian, physical therapist, psychologist, and bariatric surgeon, to offer families a comprehensive, supportive approach focused on the whole child. 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Next up, out of the home section, design elements, we have an article entitled Moroccan Inspired Marvel, and this is by Alicia Humphreys. Inside a historic Clayton home, this Moroccan inspired marvel by Ash Leonard Design LLC livens up the formerly basic beige powder room. The space had no color at all and a tiny mirror, owner Aisling Leonard says. My client wanted something fun that was a surprise when you walked in. After that, it was all up to me. They trusted me. It's always super when a client gives you free rein. To start, Leonard used an ornate wallpaper featuring architecture reminiscent of grand Marrakesh structures in the room. My client instantly fell in love with it when I presented it, she said. From that point on, my focus was how I was going to make this wallpaper come to life in such a small space. Leonard accentuated the wallpaper by painting the trim and ceiling with a glossy navy blue pulled from the wallpaper. She also added an oversized dark blue jewel-like mirror and red linen shade to the window. I loved using very historic, traditionally patterned wallpaper
and taking it in a fresh modern direction, Leonard says. The saturation of the saffron yellow color in the wallpaper, the high gloss navy trim, the luscious red linen shade with subtle, soft, modern trim bouncing off the jewel-like mirror, they all come together in scale and proportion to create a really stunning space. To finish off the powder room, Leonard added a slim, floating modern sink with gold hardware and gold ornate light fixture with delightful details. It's the cutest little slim sink, she laughs. It fits perfectly in the space without splash issues either. The light fixture, which echoes the greenery and leaf shapes throughout the wallpaper, is the icing on the cake. Leonard polished off the space with a few curated pieces of the powder room's windows on the powder room's windowsill. I absolutely love this project and how it came together, she says. Find out more, you can contact Ash Leonard Design LLC. Their website is ashleonarddesignllc.com. 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You don't need to do everything. You need to do just the right things well. Most importantly, trust your planner and vendor team so that you can be fully present. Bailey owns Sonetta Marie Events, a luxury event planning company based in St. Louis. She agrees that adult birthday parties are underrated. We've been conditioned to wait for milestone birthdays to celebrate, but every year holds meaning, she says. And you can find out more from her at Sonetta Marie Events, and the website is sonettamarie.com. Wild West. 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
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Then there's a timeless tea party. Fans of the hit Bridgerton series on Netflix will appreciate this excuse to wear Regency-inspired dresses and indulge in dainty pastries. 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Next, we have an article entitled Speaking with Jane Smiley, and this is by Amanda Dahl, who is the editor. Among her accolades, author Jane Smiley, who grew up in St. Louis, received the Pulitzer Prize in Fiction for her best-selling novel, A Thousand Acres, later adapted into a film. Smiley has penned numerous works, and now we travel across the pond for Liddy, The Further Travels and Adventure of Liddy Newton, the sequel to The All True Travels and Adventures of Liddy Newton. The first book finds Liddy in Bleeding Kansas, a violent period in Kansas leading up to its statehood that is viewed as a catalyst for the Civil War. As Smiley returns to St. Louis, we catch up with the author. This interview has been edited for clarity and brevity. Carmel Valley, California is now your home, but you were raised here. What do you miss about St. Louis? One of the things I always loved about St. Louis was how different the neighborhoods are. You could walk around and see these incredible, beautiful houses. I've never seen anything like them. I remember walking along Forest Park and looking up at this house and seeing the bricks sparkle. I felt that as I grew up. I was lucky in so many ways. One of them was to be living in Webster, to be living in St. Louis, to have access to the St. Louis Zoo, the Missouri Botanical Garden, and the museums, and John Burroughs School. I thought my school was like this park that some buildings had been placed on. Tell us about the timeline for this novel, with America nearing Civil War and your character at a crossroads. After the 9/11 terrorist attacks while in D.C. with my youngest daughter, I called her dad, who was in Ames, Iowa, where we were both teaching at Iowa State, to tell him, "Everything is quiet in Washington." He was a professor of American history. I said, "I need to write about the history of violence in America." The first thing he said was, "Kansas, 1850s. When I finished the first Liddy book, I told myself, Liddy has to get out of town and she has to recover from this experience. Can you prescribe the personalities? Can you describe the personalities of the two women at the center of your story? Annie is obedient and reserved, but observant. She's always done what she's told. Annie understands what she wants to do, but keeps her feelings to herself, so her mother and aunts will consider her a good girl. Liddy, however, doesn't care. She doesn't want to act the way women have to act in their era. Liddy is eager for adventure, to get away from what she remembers having happened to her and her husband. She doesn't realize Annie has some adventurous spirit. And if you want to hear more about Liddy, The Further Travels and Adventures of Liddy Newton, the St. Louis SLCL presents Pulitzer Prize winning novelist Jane Smiley on May the 5th at 7 p.m. at the Clark Family Branch. In Arts and Culture, the next article, Taste of the Town, is about Cafe Ganadara, Stories and Photos by Mabel Swin.
Sean and Erica Park have been whipping up their take on casual Korean comfort food in St. Louis since 2021. With the latest evolution of their concept cafe, Ganadara, the Korean Food Mart offers a little bit of everything from the couple's repertoire.

St. Louis to start their initial concept, Chicken 7, in Carondelet. In 2023, they opened Cafe Ganadara, named for the first four consonants of Hangul, or the Korean alphabet, in Lindenwood Park. In March, Cafe Ganadara relocated to the building that previously housed Mom's Deli. After rebuilding the kitchen from the ground up and adding their personal flair to the interior, the Parks were ready to go. The interior blends the building's old-school feel with modern touches for a charming aesthetic accented by wood paneling, teal ceilings, and vibrant hand-painted orange and yellow signs. The Park's children, Olivia and Baron, created a colorful doodle wall equipped with post-it notes and markers for visitors to use. Near the entrance, a kaleidoscope ramen wall features dozens of instant noodle varieties displayed on hand-built shelving. The hands-on process is simple. Choose a pack of noodles and toppings such as spam, kimchi, and dumplings, then pay for your selections at the counter and cook everything in a bowl on induction burners in about 5 minutes. The restaurant's food boxes offer a substantial meal option from the kitchen. Choose from our four varieties, the Ga Box, and it says it's got bulgogi or grilled beef. The Na Box is jeyuk or stirred fried spicy pork. The Box, Da Galbi or stir fried spicy chicken. Or Raw Box, Donkatsu or fried pork cutlet. Each comes with rice and stir fried glass noodles, slaw with corn, and kimchi. The Korean fried chicken comes in three options, whole wings, boneless chicken, and rice crispy chicken breast, also available in gluten-free. Each with soy garlic, spicy soy, or yangnyeom, a sweet and spicy tangy glaze sauce. Additional highlights include Korean hot dogs, vegan shiitake mushroom jjimbap, and bibimbap. Coolers come stocked with popular Korean beverages in cans and pouches, alongside cups of ice and popping boba. The Parks continue to work diligently to establish a welcoming place for their neighbors to experience, all the way from Seoul to St. Louis. And Cafe Ganadara is open Tuesday through Sunday from 11 a.m. to 8 p.m., and they are located at 4412 Jamison Avenue in Lindenwood Park, St. Louis, and you can find out more at instagram.com/cafe_Ganadara, G-A-N-A-D-A-R-A. Next, we have one of the feature articles entitled Mind Matters by Andrea Smith. Understanding and addressing one's mental load can prevent burnout and bring back the joy of parenting. Here's what St. Louis mental health experts want you to know. The mental load that parents carry is like an iceberg looming below the surface, barely visible to passersby and capable of causing destruction. Guardians and caretakers often bear cognitive and emotional stress, whether caring for young kids, other adults, or both, which can lead to burnout or serious mental health conditions. St. Louis area mental health experts Arandira Garcia Guzman and Neha Navsaria encourage parents to seek help before the mental load becomes so burdensome that it negatively impacts themselves or their entire family. Garcia Guzman is a psychotherapist and emotional wellness coach at LifeWise STL, a charitable organization serving under-resourced families, and Navsaria is a psychologist and the director of innovation and dissemination at Washington University School of Medicine's Herman Center for Child and Family Development in St. Louis. Getting help might involve sharing responsibility for various tasks and speaking with a therapist, but some families have complex needs that require a holistic approach, explains Maida Parades, LifeWise's Assistant Director of Economic Wellness. Keep reading to better understand this issue and how to lighten the load. And it says here, interviews were conducted separately and edited for clarity and brevity.
What makes

0: accept the mental load or overload that parents and caretakers can experience. Garcia Guzman. The mental load refers to this invisible cognitive and emotional work that is involved in managing daily life for parents, like planning and anticipating the needs of the family, organizing the schedules, or carrying responsibilities for others' well-being. Navsaria. Think about the cognitive load required to do your job and to be, let's say, a project manager at work. There are clear beginnings and ends. There's often predictability and expectations. You know what you have to do to get a certain outcome. But when you look at being a project manager at your home with your children, there are no defined beginnings or ends with your child, whether it's their nap time, the playtime, their eating, or how they're behaving. This tends to fall heavier on mothers, correct? Why is that, even in a society which is becoming more progressive when it comes to roles in the home? Navsaria. Studies have shown that about 71% of the family's mental load still falls on the mother. There are a couple of contributing factors to that. In general, multitasking is sort of what women's brains are wired to do. I wouldn't want to minimize it to just say, well, women tend to do this because their brains are like this. But there is now data that shows there are changes that happen in pregnancy and after birth. There is also the factor of how gender roles have been socialized for a very long time, with women being responsible for the comfort and feelings of others. What are risk factors or situations that add more weight to someone's load? Paredes. There are many challenges because it depends on the situation of each family, like language barriers, their financial situation, housing insecurity, and child care barriers. We work with many immigrant families who don't have family here, so it's important to find a secure place for the kids while the parents go to work. Also, we see people with health problems, and the health system here in the United States can be expensive and difficult. What tips would you give a parent who can't seem to catch a break? Navsaria. Break things down into really small changes. It's helpful to say it out loud and to unpack the emotional load and the cognitive load separately, because sometimes it's so intertwined. It's like a tangled ball of yarn. And you know the tangled ball of yarn is creating that load. But you can't figure out what it is about your thoughts and emotions on this experience that make you feel this way. Another good thing parents can start with is asking, what is my own expectation for how this should look, and what's the reality? The difference between what you feel like you should be doing versus what you can do, and then it's learning to accept that success as a caregiver will look differently. Garcia Guzman. When people express that they are experiencing irritability, fatigue, sleep difficulties, or they are feeling that they cannot turn off their thoughts, then there are signs to pay attention. It can indicate that the mental load is leading to a bigger problem, and that's the moment to look for extra help. Where can they find help? For community and family resources, the Hermann, and that's H-E-R-M-A-N-N, Center for Child and Family Development is located at 4444 Forest Park Avenue in the Central West End. Phone number is 314-286-1700, and their website is Hermann, H-E-R-M-A-N-N, center.wustl.edu. For therapy, Marble Wellness at 301 Sovereign Court, Suites 100 and 115 in Baldwin, at phone number 636-234-3052, and their website is marblewellness.com. 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For programs supporting families with low to moderate incomes, for bilingual services, and for opportunities to donate or volunteer, you can reach out to LifeWise STL at 1321 South 11th Street, LaSalle Park, St. Louis, 314-421-0400, or their website, lifewisestl.org. All right, next up is an article entitled, A Time Magazine 2026 Closer, Dara Eskridge leads Invest STL in continuing to support storm-ravaged neighborhoods. When Time named Dara Eskridge one of its 2026 closers, or 18 extraordinary Black leaders working towards greater equality, the magazine recognized that what St. Louisans have known for years, Eskridge is intent on enacting lasting change in the span of just one generation. This is evidenced in her leadership as CEO of Invest STL, an organization working to revitalize St. Louis's historically Black neighborhoods. Invest STL was already working to ensure equitable community development through direct investments in localities, influencing public policy, and reframing outdated narratives of predominantly Black neighborhoods. Then, the tornado hit. On May 16, 2025, things changed within mere minutes, as many of the areas already in need of Invest STL's support were hit by the mile-wide tornado. Eskridge knew Invest STL needed to mobilize, and fast. There was the immediate aftermath and how we worked within that framework to respond, she says. And then there was, when we got a little bit of a moment to just step back and to think about it, what does this mean for how we work in the longer term? Eskridge notes that the organization's existing relationships with the Ville, the Greater Ville, and Kings Highway East, all of whom were impacted by the tornado, paved the way for Invest STL to create a recovery hub and satellite operations to provide resources and help neighborhoods with coordinating assistance. Intense doesn't fully capture what it was like, she says, remembering the post-tornado on-the-ground experience. It was very fast-paced. It was really long days, and it was quick communications and decision-making internally across organizations and with residents. But we collectively had some of that framework in place, so that made it doable. Prior to the tornado, Invest STL had created Rooted, an initiative that provided 50 resident investors with $2,000 for immediate needs and debt relief, as well as $20,000 for investment and financial planning assistance to allow people to remain in their neighborhood instead of being displaced by outside investors. The model formed the basis for the Northside Resilience Fund. The effort, Eskridge says, was a retooling of the original framework that could respond to immediate need. From the day we said, this is something that needs to happen, to the day when applications opened was about 3 weeks max, she said. From the day the applications opened, we were reviewing applications on a rolling basis, and we started dispersing funds that same week. Despite these extraordinary efforts, Eskridge says immense need remains. Governmental relief arrives slowly and is often inadequate. People had applied for FEMA, and a lot of people were denied and under-resourced. So the NRF was one of the few, very few tangible resources that people could tap into to meet their immediate needs, she explains. While all the Invest STL initiatives helped, it's now been a year since those funds were dispersed. The organization is looking at how to assist with more lasting support. Operating the NRF required significant amounts of manpower and skills, and Invest STL was not created for that purpose, Eskridge notes. So she is planting the seeds with larger funding partners and local governments to create an entity that could sustain an effort like the NRF, while Invest STL shifts its focus back to helping neighborhoods build long-lasting legacies. We're looking at how we support not just a vision, but actual action and resourcing and partnerships, Eskridge says. We're also thinking about the changing housing market in North City. So what are the kinds of things that we need to be paying attention to ensure we don't see mass displacement and instead have mechanisms in place that allow the existing community to not only own what rebuilding looks like, but to enjoy the economic benefits of rebuilding. Looking to the future, Eskridge is enthused about the organization's new neighborhood storytelling practice, which puts the narrative back in people's hands. This is a place that deserves to be memorialized in the voice of the people who are there and for this community to manifest what the future looks like for them, she adds. People should have the space to go forth and elevate their own stories about what it means for them to be in their community and to shape the region's understanding of that community. To find out more, you can reach out to InvestSTL at 5600 Delmar Boulevard in De Bolivar Place, St. Louis, 314-399-8812, and the website is in lower letters, investstl.org. And with that, we'll wrap up this reading of the May 1st Ladue News. It's Friday. I want to wish everybody a great weekend, and we'll catch up again with you next week. Thanks for listening.
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2: Good evening. This evening, look for clear skies. Tonight, there could be chance of rain with a low near 61. Saturday, there is a slight chance of rain with a high near 78. Saturday night, look for clear skies with a low near 64. Sunday, look for partly cloudy skies with a high near 65. Get your weather every hour right here on Mind's Eye Radio, your virtual news stand.
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3: In Belleville on Fairview Heights, it's sunny and 72 degrees. In Collinsville, it's rainy and 72 degrees.
4: 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The 2026 season of St. Louis Cardinals baseball is underway at Busch Stadium in St. Louis. Mind's Eye will be providing audio description at select games this season, so dig out your Cardinals jersey, grab a friend, and come on down. On Monday, May 4th, the Cardinals host the Milwaukee Brewers. Game time is at 6:45 p.m. On Saturday, May 30th, the Chicago Cubs come to town to play the Cardinals. First pitch is at 6:15 p.m. On Wednesday, June 24th, the Cardinals host the Arizona Diamondbacks. Game time is at 6:45 p.m. On Sunday, July 12th, the Atlanta Braves come to town to play the Cardinals. First pitch is at 1:15 p.m. On Wednesday, July 29th, the Cubs are back to play the Cardinals. Game time is at 6:45 p.m. On Saturday, August 29th, the Pittsburgh Pirates come to town. Game time is at 1:15 p.m. And on Sunday, September 20th, it's our last audio-described game of the season as the Cardinals host the Washington Nationals. Game time is at 1:15 p.m. For the full list of events and links to purchase tickets, visit our calendar at bit.ly/upcoming-ad-events.
5: Since everyone talks about the weather, today we thought we'd give you something interesting to say the next time one of your neighbors says something about the temperature outside. Ready, Don?
6: Can't wait.
5: Okay. Which is colder, the North Pole or the South Pole?
6: They're both too cold for me.
5: Good dodge, Don, but the correct answer is the South Pole. The average yearly temperature there is minus 58 degrees Fahrenheit, while at the North Pole, it's a balmy zero.
6: Weird. They seem so similar.

0: I mean, both poles have 6 months of continuous darkness each year, and even when the sun shines, it never rises more than 23.5 degrees above the horizon, and even then, all that white snow ends up reflecting most of that heat rather than absorbing it.
1: All true. The difference is that the North Pole is located on a relatively thin sheet of sea ice in the middle of the Arctic Ocean, and all that water has a regulating effect on the air above it, cooling it down in the summer and warming it up in the winter. This causes the sea ice to grow and shrink depending on the season, which in turn affects the air temperature at the pole itself. In contrast, the South Pole is located on top of several thousand feet of thick ice, which sit on top of the continent of Antarctica, so the ice never gets a chance to melt. Plus, Antarctica is the highest continent on Earth, and the South Pole is a whopping 1.5 miles above sea level, which also accounts for the colder temperatures.
0: Cool. I mean, neat.
1: This moment of science came from Indiana University, with underwriting from the Office of the Vice President for Research and Textilery Weavers of Bloomington, Indiana, creating handwoven throws, pillows, and accessories for America's homes since 1979.
0: Today's program was prepared by Denise Brown, with help from Scott Robeson in geography. For a moment of science, I'm Don Glass.
1: And I'm Yael Cassander.

0: Hello, Mind's Eye community. Here are Mind's Eye's audio description events for the week of March 23rd. On Sunday, March 23rd, the Albion Theater presents The Beauty Queen of Linane at the Kranzberg Arts Center. Showtime is at 2 p.m. And on Tuesday, March 25th, the St. Louis Blues host the Montreal Canadiens at the Enterprise Center. The puck drops at 7 p.m. For a full list of events and links to purchase tickets, visit our calendar at bit.ly/upcoming-ad-events.
1: Heading south in winter isn't just a vacation plan for humans. Many birds migrate, and some of the largest mammals make their way to the Caribbean and West Indies each fall. I'm David Ginder. We'll track their path on today's Nature Watch. When scientists began tagging humpback whales to trace their movements, they discovered a predictable migration pattern. Humpbacks live part-time in frigid waters, but at the same time every year, these ocean mammals swim south from their summer feeding grounds to warmer waters where they sing and mate. The trip can take months, for once in the sun, humpbacks use the time to socialize. They play underwater most of the day and night, but do take time out for an afternoon siesta. Scientists speculate that it's the long pectoral fins that enable these whales to migrate south. These fins not only give them tremendous maneuverability, but also act as a cooling mechanism, helping the humpbacks maintain a constant body temperature in both warm and cool waters. Do you have a comment about our show? Call our listener line, 1-800-886-RADIO. 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To find out more about your world, visit nationalgeographic.com.
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3: Short-term use of hormone therapy relieves menopausal symptoms. 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Hot flashes, night sweats, mood swings, they're all characteristic symptoms of menopause. And although there is now major scientific evidence that long-term use of combined estrogen and progestin may be harmful, scientists say there is a beneficial effect to short-term use of hormones. Dr. Jacques Rousseau is acting director of the Women's Health Initiative.
4: This study did not test the use of estrogen plus progestin for the treatment of menopausal symptoms. Although such use has been shown to be effective, and we think that the benefits may outweigh the risks in this setting.
3: The WHI study looked at whether estrogen plus progestin could help prevent heart disease, hip fractures, and some cancers. 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Talk to your doctor about your individual risks and benefits with short-term combined hormone therapy. For the National Heart, Lung, and Blood Institute, I'm Adrian Felton.
5: 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There were farmers and philosophers, merchants and politicians, and they agreed on hardly anything, except the need to use their heads, hands, and resources to form a productive nation. 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You'll be in good company, you know. America has always worked best when we all work together.
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10: Due to circumstances beyond our control, we are unable to bring you a new episode of the following show. 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
11: My name is Gail. I'll be reading to you from the Muskuta Herald. Today is Friday, May the 1st, 2026. Lebanon Local publishes a book on historic house. Article by Zachary Dom. King Hellstern, the story of her home, started the moment she first walked through the door. Quote, I decided to do it probably the day we walked in the door for the first time, Hellstern said. It was just something I had to do, end quote. That decision eventually turned into her first book, a detailed and deeply researched look at the nearly 200-year-old Lebanon home she shares with her husband, Frank. The book focuses on the house itself, its history, and the people who lived there. Hellstern, a retired registered nurse, paramedic, and former nursing professor, said her background made it difficult to accept incomplete or conflicting information. What began around 2019 as simple curiosity quickly became a long research process. Quote, I've got to have facts, she said. That process took her well beyond Lebanon. Alongside friends Michelle Lacey and Missy Mitchell, Hellstern traveled to archives, including trips to Carbondale, and made repeated visits to the St. Clair County Courthouse, where they went through deeds, tax records, and other documents to piece together a clearer timeline. According to Hellstern's research, the house was built in 1826 by Andrew Maurer. Earlier accounts had credited other figures, but she said those claims did not hold up when compared to official records. The original structure included what is now the living room and kitchen, with additional sections added over time. Quote, it was like, there it is, Hellstern said. Everything started to click. End quote. Her findings show possible additions in the late 1830s, more expansion between 1850 and 1860, and major architectural changes in 1884, when Henry Sider added the mansard roof and towers that give the home its current Second Empire appearance. The house also went through periods of decline. It was abandoned around 1948 to 1950 and remained empty until 1970. First-hand accounts and photos from former owner Mary Lou Amon, along with stories shared by the Monroe family, helped fill in that period. As she worked, Hellstern said the focus of the book began to change. What started as a story about restoring the home became something broader. Quote, I always say the house tells me what it wants, She said, "I just listen," end quote. That approach led her to include both well-known and lesser-known figures tied to the home. Among them are members of the Bernays family, including a surgeon credited with performing the first cesarean section in St. Louis, as well as individuals connected to early development efforts at Washington University. Hellstern also revisited long-held assumptions about certain figures. One example is Henry Sider, who is often remembered negatively due to a financial scandal. Through her research, Hellstern said she found a more complete story. Quote, "He didn't run away," she said. "He stayed for 20 years and tried to pay people back," end quote. Some discoveries were unexpected. While reviewing old newspapers, Hellstern found documentation showing the house had been used as a tuberculosis hospital twice. One of those findings recently connected her with a descendant of Dr. George Remick, who operated one of the facilities. Quote, "She had never seen a picture of her great-grandfather," Hellstern said. "It answered a lot of questions for her." Quote, "You're not going to find a home like this," she said, "when you have one, instead of gutting it, restore it. Instead of tearing it down, restore it," end quote. She points to features like the home's 2-foot-thick walls, which keep the first floor cool even without air conditioning, as examples of craftsmanship that is difficult to replace. Although she has written educational materials and research papers, this was her first book. She wanted to make sure it was just right. Quote, "Probably why it took so many years," she said, "is because I kept rewriting it," end quote. The finished book includes historical photos, many provided by past owners, along with years of verified research. It is available in both physical and digital formats, including Kindle. Hellstern is also planning to be at May Market on May the 2nd at the Teagdagen House, where she hopes to have copies available and will be there to talk with visitors and sign books. At the end of the interview, Frank Hellstern noted that the couple is also looking for more community involvement beyond the book. He said anyone interested in helping with the local Victorian holiday efforts is welcome to attend meetings held at the Lebanon Visitors Center. Quote, "We do need people," he said, "even if it's just a small part," end quote. Lebanon Fire Department highlights training and recognizes volunteers. The Lebanon Emerald Mound Fire Department is offering the community a closer look at its operations through a new series called, quote-unquote, The Size Up, recently shared online, highlighting training efforts and recognizing members during National Volunteer Week. As part of the update, the department detailed a recent Tuesday training with Arch Air Medical, operated by air methods, where firefighters learn how to properly call for and land medical helicopters. The session included both classroom instruction and hands-on practice, preparing crews for emergencies where patients may require air transport. Quote, when patients are critical and need transportation by air, they are available when it matters the most, end quote, the department noted. Arch Air Medical has served Illinois and Missouri for more than four decades, providing emergency helicopter transport for critically ill and injured patients. The program was originally established in 1979 through St. Louis University Medical Center, and is now part of Air Methods, a national provider of air medical services. Arch Air Medical operates multiple bases across the region, including locations in Granite City, Sparta, Litchfield, and Effingham, allowing crews to respond quickly across a wide coverage area. Its helicopters function as flying intensive care units, staffed by specially trained flight nurses and paramedics capable of delivering advanced care during transport, including trauma response, stroke treatment, and cardiac support. The training reflects the department's ongoing commitment to readiness. Members train 2 to 3 times each month to stay prepared for a wide range of situations. As a volunteer department, firefighters balance everyday life with responding to calls, describing themselves as, quote-unquote, average, normal people who step up when needed. The update also coincides with National Volunteer Week, recognizing the work of volunteer firefighters. Quote, we're a very proud organization that realizes how important it is to serve our community, end quote, the department shared. The department continues to seek new volunteers and invites those interested to visit the firehouse on Tuesday nights at 6:30 p.m. to learn more. City provides airport utility easement. Article by Randy Pierce. Adjustments to an existing utility easement provided by the City of Muskoka to Mid-America St. Louis Airport have been approved by the St. Clair County Public Building Commission in conjunction with the pending expansion of Metrolink light rail transportation to the passenger flight facility. Located at the intersection of Interstate 64 and Illinois Route 4. As explained to the PBC by the airport's director, Darren James, about a year ago, a 15-foot-wide easement related to the extension of Metrolink line to the airport from its prior termination point near Scott Air Force Base had been approved, but during the installation of components needed for that service, it was discovered some realignment of the electric line there was necessary to allow for completion of all the needed infrastructure. James clarified that there are currently power lines extending from near Route 4 into Muskoka, which go through the airport property and provide electricity for the city. The history of such activity along, close to, and west of the highway, as shared by James, has included easement agreements related to the Boeing production facility in June of 2022. Then again, in April 2023, for the same purpose. With Ameren, Illinois being involved, plus the March and April 2024 easement agreements concerning the Metrolink extension with both Ameren and the city of Muskoka. Muskoka High School Future Business Leaders of America, FBLA, attend the Illinois State Leadership Conference. Muskoka High School's chapter of Future Business Leaders of America, FBLA, attended the annual Illinois State Leadership Conference, held April 10 and 11 in Springfield at the Crown Plaza Hotel. Over 1,950 members, advisors, and guests registered for this year's conference, with over 1,700 in attendance. A total of 74 chapters from around the state of Illinois had members competing. There are over 75 competitive events in which students can compete. They include objective tests covering a wide variety of business topics and include accounting, advertising, cybersecurity, organizational leadership, securities and investments, and supply chain management, to name a few. Role play events with case studies include client service, help desk, hospitality and event management, and sports and entertainment management. Computer skills testing events include spreadsheet application and computer applications. And speaking and interview events include public speaking, impromptu speaking, and job interview. Presentation events offered to students are business plan, business ethics, community service, digital animation, electronic career portfolio, future business educator, introduction to business presentation, sales presentation, and website coding and AMP development. Muskoka had 49 FBLA members compete, with 28 students placing in the top 10. Nine of those students placed in the top four, qualifying them to attend and compete at FBLA Nationals. The National Leadership Conference will be held in San Antonio, Texas, from June the 29th through July the 2nd. Students who qualified for Nationals include Kane Klimako, Mallory Doyle, Marissa Jelson, Wyatt McLean, Marcus Nobles, Leilani Pasqua, Emily Sampson, Kento Tai, and Logan Zerberg. Future Business Leaders of America is a nonprofit 501c3 education association with active middle school, high school, and college chapters worldwide. 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Mid-America St. Louis Airport hosts second airplane pull event. Article by Bruce Darnell. Have you ever pushed a car while it was in neutral? Even with a few people helping, it can be a hard task. Now imagine pulling 13 cars combined, about 52,000 pounds, or 26 tons, as quickly as possible, and you'll have a good idea of what contestants had to overcome on April the 25th. At the Southern Plane Pull in Muskoda. They weren't just pulling the plane for fun, though. It was for charity. To participate in the plane pull, each team raised hundreds of dollars for Special Olympics Illinois, and on site, there were tables set up selling merchandise and raffle tickets. Teams were split into three categories: public safety, athletics, and open division. Assistant Director of Development Taylor Winskins said teams would be pulling the plane 12 feet. To accurately judge the distance, a laser would spot the plane passing the invisible finish line and end the timer it was attached to. The first team, the dynamic duo and crew in the athlete division, stepped up to the rope at 10 a.m. The contest went on until noon, with teams competing in their division for a spot in the final three in the grand championship. Nicholas Alsop, who goes by Sifu, went into the competition with his team at 10:25 a.m. Alsop owns Five Elements Fitness, a gym in O'Fallon. He was also a contestant on Survivor in 2023 and a contestant in Mr. Beast Beast Games last year. Alsop's team got a time of 7.5 seconds. Quote, "I think today is a special day," Alsop said. "Giving back to the athletes and helping out in this way by raising money. It's selfless, man, and it just makes sense to give back," end quote. About 20 minutes later, the Muskoda Fire Department made their run and scored a time of 6.4 seconds, placing them in the lead. Dan Howdy, the team's organizer, said it was a bit easier having a group of firefighters to help, and also said that having family with special needs gives him a greater appreciation of what events like these can do for the community. Wiskins said the public safety division had a bit of a friendly competition. The Belleville Police Department skirted past Muskoda with a score of 6.2 seconds, stealing a spot for the grand championship. Then the Parent-Teacher Organization for Exceptional Children, or PTOEC, prepared to grab the rope. PTOEC donated $1,200 to the event, the most out of any team. A.J. Smith, a member of PTOEC, who individually donated $475, competed last year and said the division system was new, but said all they had to do was pull the rope faster than the others. But PTOEC fell behind JC Jets. The final team lineup for the event was five elements for the open division, JC Jets for the athlete division, and the Belleville Police Department for the public safety division. At the end, the Belleville Police Department took the win with a 6.1-second pull. The three finalist groups gathered for a picture in front of the plane. Airport continues to set usage records. Article by Randy Pierce. Mid-America St. Louis Airport, located at the intersection of Interstate 64 and Illinois Route 4, set an all-time record for passenger enplanements for the month of March this year, as part of a continuing trend that occurred during 7 of the 12 months in 2025. That growth, including an increase of 6.2% over the previous year's first 3 months, was shared with the St. Clair County Public Building Commission at its regular monthly meeting held on Thursday, April the 16th, by the director of the airport, Darren James. Quote, "The fact that we're exceeding these numbers when compared to 2025, again this year, is pretty positive," James commented. "The hike in the number of people boarding or disembarking from passenger aircraft at BLV, as this airport is so designated due to its proximity to Belleville, was 20,043 in March last year and 20,204 in 2026, each time in conjunction with 144 flights each month. In January of this year, the number of flights provided by Allegiant went from 62 in 2025 to 77, while a similar occurrence in February saw the same figures climb from 79 to 85. Enplanements for those months this year were 9,983. Up from 8,546 in March of 2025, and from 11,303 to 12,185 in February. James further reviewed for the PBC a conference he had attended, which was hosted by Allegiant, the provider of passenger air service at BLV, stating the company is now referring to itself as a quote-unquote value carrier, previously using the industry terminology describing it as, quote, ultra-low-cost carrier, something he characterized as a quote-unquote moniker change. Among related graphics shared by James with the PBC were those outlining aspects of the pending $1.5 billion acquisition of Sun Country Airlines by Allegiant, both having shown steady growth, which he said, quote-unquote, is very beneficial to us. Other similarly categorized passenger carriers included in James' presentation from the conference included Spirit, which has been experiencing significant challenges, and Frontier, which operates on a higher frequency of flights and therefore enables it to, quote-unquote, outstrip the others. Allegiant and Sun Country, however, are the only two of those airlines profiled, he said, that actually have positive financial margins in the numbers examined. Quote, the point here is value airlines are still chosen by customers to fly on, and that's what we expect to see. End quote. James went on. What this means for the future, the BLV director continued, is that BLV may see more charter and cargo flights added to its traditional passenger service, a condition anticipated because Sun Country is more involved in these types of activities. A positive aspect of this also concerns how Sun Country has 18 international routes, something BLV has been looking ahead to for the past few years, as best exemplified by the pending development of a pertinent federal inspection facility there. Both Allegiant and Sun Country, the latter being the smaller of the two, with a fleet total about two-thirds the size of the former, according to James, specialize in a quote-unquote leisure focus concerning the movement of passengers, along with having quote-unquote strong balance sheets and being highly regarded, factors that bode well for the future of BLV. Even though the merger has yet to be formally completed, James foresees no reason to think anything will stop it. The United States Department of Justice has approved it, and the Federal Department of Transportation, the next significant authorization step in the process, is expected to do so before the end of June. The fact that both airlines are profitable and do not, quote-unquote, overlap is a major component of this moving forward. Sun Country will actually become certified as Allegiant, James said. So with all of the former aircraft repainted to match the latter's design, the various necessary actions should take 12 to 24 months before it is all completed. Closely connected to all of this is how an impartial, independent consultancy service named Swell Barzong has studied

residents will have an easy opportunity to give back on Saturday, May the 9th, as part of the nationwide Stamp Out Hunger National Food Drive. On that day, local letter carriers will collect bags of non-perishable food and household paper products left by mailboxes during their regular routes, with all donations going directly to the Muscoota Food Bank to support families in need. Residents are encouraged to donate items such as canned goods, pasta, rice, cereal, and paper products, making sure nothing is expired. Donations can also be dropped off at the Muscoota Post Office ahead of or on May the 9th. The effort provides a simple but impactful way for the community to help keep local food supplies stocked and assist neighbors facing food insecurity. The Garden Club of Lebanon's annual plant sale. 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And please note, there will be no May meeting for the Garden Club. Indians baseball results. Article by Michael Trotter. Last week, Muscoota won 3 of their 4 baseball games. Their first game against Waterloo was a 2-1 victory. Gabe Jones, Carson Maul, Nathan Walker, and Mason Bennett each had 1 hit, and James had 2 RBIs. Darren Klein pitched 7 innings, gave up 5 hits, walked 1, and struck out 6. In the next game against Waterloo, the Bulldogs defeated the Indians 10-2. Waterloo took control quickly with a 7-1 lead after 2 innings. James, Klein, C.J. Epps, and Nolan Liebert each had 1 hit for Muscoota. Liebert pitched 5 innings, gave up 7 hits, walked 1, and struck out 5. And Brandon Klein gave up 4 hits, walked 1, and struck out 1. On Saturday, Muscoota had a doubleheader against Salem. The Indians defeated the Wildcats 15-0. Muscoota scored 3 or more runs in each of the 4 innings. James had 4 hits. Maul and Walker had 3 each. Liebert had 2. And Darren Klein, Quinn Ford, Sean Hulsley, and Laith Thanis had 1 hit each. Ford pitched 4 innings, gave up 2 hits, and struck out 3.
In the other

0: game against Salem, Muscoota won 14-0 with 4 runs in the first inning and 5 runs in both the second and third innings. Liebert had 2 hits and Epps, Fannis, Bennett Jackson, Grandstaff, and David Schulte had 1 hit each. Grindstaff pitched 5 innings, gave up 2 hits, walked 3, and struck out 3. A 90-inch by 106-inch Carpenter Star quilt will find a new home with Denise Jansen, who won the brown, cream, and rust bed covering on March the 21st in a raffle sponsored by the Auxiliary at HSHS St. Joseph's Hospital in Breeze. Jansen of Germantown displayed her quilt with Auxiliary President Carol Feldman for everyone to see. Also winning a quilt on the spring raffle was Deb Webbles of Germantown, who took home the Sweet Dreams baby quilt made in turquoise and white. Tickets for the Auxiliary's June the 21st summer quilt raffle are now available for $1 each or 6 for $5 in the hospital gift shop, which is open from 9 a.m. to 3:30 p.m. Monday through Thursday and until 1 p.m. on Fridays. The gift shop additionally stocks flower arrangements, quilts, and throws in a variety of colors and sizes. Quilts for community are church picnics, hip and shoulder assistive devices, seasonal decor, First Communion and confirmation gifts. Items from the gift shop can be delivered to inpatient and women and children's center rooms with a credit card. For details, contact area code 618-526-5351 or Christine.Gebke, that's G-E-B-K-E, at hshs.org. The Apache runners are state-bound. Article by Joe Anderson. On Saturday, April the 25th, the Holy Childhood Apaches traveled to Breeze Central High School to compete in the 13-team SIJHSAA Class S Region 5 Championships. Region 5 contains some of the best individuals and teams in the state, and the performances lived up to the hype. For the Apaches, the fun started in the field events. Paisley Crow became the first 2026 state qualifier about 10 minutes into the meet, with a Class S leading mark in the long jump of 16 feet 4 inches. L.J. Christ followed soon after in the high jump, becoming the only competitor to clear the bar at 4 feet 8 inches. Both marks were also good enough to make the two regional champions. As the action got started on the oval, it became clear that the track was fast for these championships. Ellison Love, running in her third hurdle race ever, narrowly missed out on a comeback of epic proportions to finish second with a time of 16.2 seconds. Love returned to the track to continue the lightning show as she clocked a Class S leading time of 12.20, converted to become regional champion in the 100-millimeter dash. Her time is top 2 in the state and top 20 nationally amongst middle schoolers. Love wasn't done there, as she joined Halle Brennan, Crist, and Crow to finish second and qualify in both the 4x100-millimeter relay, 53.0 seconds, and 4x200-millimeter relay, 1 minute 54 seconds, 0.8. The final two events of the meet continued paying dividends for the Apaches, as first, Hazley Crow secured a second place and state qualifying finish in the 200-millimeter dash to advance her second individual event of the day. The final state qualifier for the 2026 Apaches was the showstopper, the 4x400-millimeter relay. The team of Halle Brennan, Brielle Whelan, Sophia Updegrove, and Mary Grace Beck finished third, besting the state qualifying time of 4 minutes and 48 seconds by almost 4 full seconds, finishing in a time of 4 minutes 44 seconds 0.3. There were plenty of other bright spots throughout the meet for the Apaches. Brightest among them was sixth grader Gianna Woodrum's junior division school record performance in the 400-millimeter dash. She finished with a time of 1 minute 15 seconds 0.8, bettering the old school record by 3/10 of a second. The SIJHSAA Class S State Meet will be held at Murfreesboro High School on May the 9th. The Apache track and field team will be back in action on May the 2nd, back at Althoff High School, competing in the 2026 Diocesan Championships. Stock Transport Incorporated at 193 Faust Road between Mascoutah and Lebanon sustained damage Monday night after being in the path of a tornado confirmed in nearby Clinton County. According to the St. Clair County Emergency Management Agency, the confirmation was shared by the agency on social media. Widespread tree and power line damage was reported throughout the area, and some residents remained without power or internet service for quite a while. Germantown had 39 buildings that received varying degrees of damage. The Mascoutah Volunteer Fair. This will be held May the 13th from 5 to 7 p.m. at St. John UCC Church parking lot, located at 55 West Church Street. The Mascoutah Family Fun Finders would like to invite you to participate in the Mascoutah Volunteer Fair. If you're in need of volunteers for your organization, here's a way to advertise, talk to potential volunteers, and do it free. If you're interested in signing up your organization, please contact Rachel Berth at area code 618-719-9702. You can call or text by Monday, May the 6th. Please bring your own table, canopy, chairs, and whatever you would like to display. They apologize, but electricity will not be provided. Food trucks will be available. 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Planting roots in our community. Wired for Chaos. The Rabbit Hole of Home Repair by the Ramblin' Man, David Porter. Even downhill, I've never had much luck rolling an actual snowball. Anytime I start a project, though, the proverbial snowball slide is easier, faster, and almost inevitable. It started with changing out the range hood. Simple enough, just two wires. But the power on the new hood is on the right. The power comes in on the left. The right way to fix that is difficult, time-consuming, and more expensive. So, of course, I did it the other way, which was drilling a hole through the back of the new hood and adding a length of wire around, through, and under, and hiding all that behind the vents. We used the light on the old range hood as a night light, but the new model doesn't have a dim setting. It's either on or off. And on is bright enough to guide an airplane through a blizzard. So we switched to using the light on the refrigerator. But it's too dim. And the color of the light is off-putting. Depressing, actually. Plus, if we ever need to replace that bulb, it looks like you need an engineering degree to do it. So, while my wife was out of town for a few days, I decided to surprise her by putting a dimmer switch on the light over the sink so we can use it as our night light. I decided this when I found an old dimmer switch in my toolbox. Light switches are pretty easy to swap out. Well, most light switches. This one was paired with an outlet. No big deal. I took the plate cover off, expecting to find maybe four wires. Instead, there were six, with the light pulling its power from the outlet. That many wires require more space in the electrical box. Plus, the housing on a dimmer switch is much larger than a regular switch. Add to that, the dimmer switch is white, and the outlet is brown. I rummaged through my toolbox and found a white outlet. So I switched that out too. Got it all put back together, only to learn that the dimmer switch doesn't work. and two of the screws were stripped. Luck was on my side, though, as I found another dimmer switch in the garage. Now, why would I have all these extra parts lying around? Well, my dad was an electrician. These things just happen. Long story short, I ended up redoing the whole thing 4 times over several hours until I got a combination that worked. What started out as a simple repair turned out to be an all-night test of patience. But it's working now, and I found everything I needed in the garage, bolstering my argument that we should never throw anything away. I could just tell my wife that it was easy peasy, smooth sailing, and a testament to my skill and efficiency. Except she knows me. She knows better.
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2: Good evening. This evening, expect clear skies. Tonight, there could be chance of rain with a low near 61. Saturday, there is a slight chance of rain with a high near 78. Saturday night, expect clear skies with a low near 64. Sunday, look for partly cloudy skies with a high near 65. Get your weather every hour right here on Mind's Eye Radio, your virtual newsstand.
3: In Belleville and O'Fallon, it's rainy and 65 degrees. In Fairview Heights, it's rainy and 64 degrees.
4: 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On Monday, May 4th, the Cardinals host the Milwaukee Brewers. 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First pitch is at 6:15 p.m. On Wednesday, June 24th, the Cardinals host the Arizona Diamondbacks. Game time is at 6:45 p.m. On Sunday, July 12th, the Atlanta Braves come to town to play the Cardinals. First pitch is at 1:15 p.m. On Wednesday, July 29th, the Cubs are back to play the Cardinals. Game time is at 6:45 p.m. On Saturday, August 29th, the Pittsburgh Pirates come to town. Game time is at 1:15 p.m. And on Sunday, September 20th, it's our last audio-described game of the season as the Cardinals host the Washington Nationals. Game time is at 1:15 p.m. For the full list of events and links to purchase tickets, visit our calendar at bit.ly/upcoming-ad-events.
5: Sure, dolphins are clever, but can they use tools? A new study shows they can. Their tool is a sponge, and the technique they employ is learned by offspring from their mothers, something seen in primates, but never before documented in our ocean world. In Shark Bay, Australia, baby bottlenose dolphins learn the fine art of sponging from their mothers. And scientists believe it's a learned cultural phenomenon, not instinctual.
6: What the animals do is they carry marine sponges on their snouts. We believe they use it to dig in the substrate for potential prey fish, basically, and they just use the sponges to protect the very sensitive snouts.
5: That's Michael Crutzen, a scientist with the University of Zurich, who's led a 20-year study of sponging in bottlenose dolphins. That dolphins use tools at all is a remarkable discovery, but that tool use is transmitted to offspring has all kinds of cultural implications. Mimicking behavior is common in the animal world, but much of it is genetic. Humans learn by interacting. That's culture. And now it appears dolphins mimic behavior and pass it along in their population. That's culture, too. I'm Marilyn Cooley. Our ocean world is made possible by the National Marine Sanctuary Foundation, helping protect our underwater treasures. 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
0: It's okay to act like a guy, but even better to be a gentleman. 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
8: Hello and happy Friday, everybody, and welcome to the Men's Hour, brought to you by Mind's Eye, your virtual newsstand. Our first stories today are going to come from National Geographic Traveler magazine, dated May the 7th, and we're going to focus on Costa Rica. I actually went to Costa Rica. Now, this was only for like 2 or 3 days, 25 years ago when I used to work at Rawlings Sporting Goods. The baseballs that are made for Major League Baseball are made in Costa Rica. And so I had to go and do an inventory there when I worked for them. And I didn't get to see nearly as much as I would have liked, but it's one of the most beautiful countries with just about every different ecological thing that you can think of throughout the entire country. I mean, they talk about ecotourism, and that Costa Rica is the place you can see it all. So here we go, Costa Rica, coast to coast. Clinging to Central America's narrow isthmus, Costa Rica is a place where volcanoes smolder over the rainforest, scarlet macaws rake the sky, and the motto Pura Vida, pure life, animates daily rhythms. Starting from the capital, San Jose, a journey coast to coast unfolds in rich patchwork of cultures and ecosystems. Saddle up on the fertile slopes of the Arenal volcano, taste the East's Afro-Caribbean legacy, wander the cool cloud forests of San Gerardo de Toda, or discover Corcovado National Park, home to wildlife, including jaguars, after dark. Horsepower. In the lush farmlands beneath Arenal Volcano, a day in the saddle at a family-run estate reveals the quieter side of the country's most famous adventure travel destination. Time to fly, Andres Elizondo says, glancing back from astride his golden palomino. My dark-haired guide is just 25 years old and has the easy confidence of someone who's been riding their whole life. We've been trekking for several hours across the northern lowlands of Costa Rica, climbing steadily through lush glades and sugarcane fields. Cantering is the purest connection you can have with a horse. Are you ready to try it? I consider the question and the long stretch of packed red earth ahead. I'm still a rookie, adjusting to the rhythms of ranch-style riding, the loose, one-handed reins, the unhurried cowboy gait, the minimal commands. But Andres is already nudging his horse forward. Follow my lead. We surge into motion. The stallion beneath me lengthens his stride, and suddenly we're racing, hooves drumming the volcanic soil. I adjust my heels and grip with my knees, settling into the motion as I've been taught. It's breathless, electrifying. And then all too quickly, we're slowing down, the countryside settling back into stillness. The colors around me appear sharper than before. The cobalt of the cloudless sky, the emerald of the tropical vegetation that surrounds us. Just like flying, Andres says with a smile, shall we go again? The day tour had begun at the stables of La Finca Lodge, a family-run hotel set in rolling farmland, just under 20 miles from the popular adventure tourism capital of La Fortuna and its centerpiece, the towering Arenal Volcano. Horses waited quietly in the shade. Sleek Costa Rican pesos and compact criollos, chosen primarily for their stamina and reliable sure-footedness. Matching a horse to a person is as complex as choosing a partner, Andres had said, finally presenting me with a glossy chestnut named Asombro. Personality matters. Chemistry matters. I think he'll respond to this one's strength. Before mounting, he showed me how to greet the horse properly. Hands offered to smell, calm eye contact, steady movements. The lodge prides itself on grounding guests in the basics: posture, balance, respect, before ever leaving the yard. The first half hour is just for you to make a connection, Andres explains. Riding is about confidence. La Finca Lodge grew from a passion for horses. Andres' father, Esteban, a stocky, handsome man with a healthy glow, bought the farm with his wife back in 2004 to cultivate their shared love for cross-country riding. "You should see Monica on a horse. She rides like an Amazon," he told me the night before at dinner. They started to offer bespoke tours to travelers, weaving together cloud forest, wetlands, and beaches on multi-day adventures. Clients began asking for somewhere authentic to stay, away from the circus of La Fortana. So in 2008, we opened up our family farm. It's been a way of life ever since. The lodge is elegant, but retains the relaxed atmosphere of a working estate rather than a resort. 16 airy rooms sit in private villas shaded by tall ferns, all fanning out from a stilted pavilion restaurant overlooking a jungle-fringed pool. A trio of black Labradors escorting guests on walks through the estate, its greenhouses, and paddocks, where a menagerie of peacocks, piglets, miniature horses, and even an Asian water buffalo can be spotted, all members of the family. On the trail with Andres, the horses settle into an easy rhythm along dusty lanes. Small farmsteads appear occasionally, some painted in bright pastels. Men wearing straw hats greet us with a cheery Pura Vida. Riding allows the landscape to unfold gradually, the pace of travel matching that of rural life. La Fortuna has grown rapidly in my lifetime. Hundreds of restaurants, eco-hotels, every adventure tour you can imagine, Andres says. That's wonderful for many travelers, but our guests come here for something much simpler, closer to the land. Horse culture runs deep in Costa Rica. The figure of the sabanero, the country's cowboy, wants to find life on ranches across the Northwest, where riders spent long days tending livestock across vast plains. While the estates have largely been reclaimed by reforestation efforts and ecotourism, horsemanship still carries that heritage. Andres is sporting a leather sheath machete at his hip, a classic tool used by sabaneros to cut lassos. In landscapes like these, where farm tracks snake through pasture and forest, traveling by horseback feels like a continuation of a tradition. The trail dips toward the San Rafael River, its clear water sliding over a bed of smooth stones. Andres leads the way straight in. The horses step carefully into the current, hoofs clattering softly beneath the surface. I tense as water climbs over my boots and toward my knees. But Asombro steadies beneath me and wades forward, tossing his head with obvious delight at the cool water. When we climb out, giddy and damp, we take a meandering route through sun-dappled woodland that opens suddenly onto a verge. The countryside falls away in folds of green toward the horizon. It's here that Arenal finally appears. The volcano rises in perfect symmetry above the valley, its cones snagging a gauzy cloud. Until 2010, it was Costa Rica's most active volcano, regularly sending lava streams down its flanks after a violent awakening in 1968. Today, it rests, though geothermal heat beneath it still feeds the region's famous hot springs and sustains an ecosystem of astonishing richness. Arenal is the magnet that brings people to this place, Andres says, following my gaze. The people soon realize the real treasure isn't just the busy nature parks, it's the lifestyle here, slowing down and enjoying the details. By the time we return to the stables, the sun is high and the horses' coats are darkened with sweat. Andres moves between them, loosening saddles with his younger brother Mariano and hosing flanks. I leave Asombro with a stocked hay rack and inspect myself. Mud-flecked clothes, sun-tight skin, aching thighs, and a blissful sense of having earned the adventure. As dust settles, Andres suggests one last stop before dinner. We take my hired four-wheel drive along narrow back roads and leave it beside a forest path. A trail descends to a hidden clearing with eight milky stone pools of different temperatures, natural hot springs fed by the landscape's geothermal veins. Strings of lights flicker in the branches. Apart from the occasional whir of a blender at a small cocktail shack, the forest provides the soundtrack. The sibilant rush of a waterfall, the buzz of cicadas, the whoop of an owl. We slip into one of the warm pools and the day's ride loosens slowly from tired muscles. Off the tourist trail, where hot springs can command hefty entrance fees, Termales del Bosque is the kind of place locals might choose to keep to themselves. Our guests are like family, Andres insists, leaning back against the rock and applying a mud mask. Everything we love about the land we want to share. The grandeur of Arenal may draw travelers to this corner of Costa Rica, but it's quieter moments like this that I'll carry forward. Spotting scarlet macaws from my breakfast table, the thrill of cantering for the first time, and watching fireflies dance from a volcanic spring. How to do it? Doubles at La Finca Lodge start at $85. B&B. A half-day horse ride at La Finca Lodge cost $136 per person. Entrance to Termales del Bosque Hot Spring starts at around £9. From San Jose, the journey to La Finca Lodge takes around 3 hours by car. So you can visit them at lafincacr.com. That's LIFLAFINCACR.com if you want to find out more about this particular place, which sounds like an awesome way to see the volcano and to see, you know, the unspoiled area of Costa Rica, I would say. Here's a couple little tidbits from the story. Pura Vida. This is Costa Rica's national catchphrase, used to say hello, goodbye, thank you, or simply that everything's going well. Literally meaning pure life, the phrase captures the country's laid-back philosophy, appreciating life's simple pleasures, nature, and good company. Sodas. In Costa Rica, a soda isn't a drink, but a small family-run restaurant serving home-style cooking. Found everywhere from roadside villages to city corners, they dish up generous plates of classics such as galapinto, rice and beans, affordable hearty meals at the center of everyday Costa Rican life. Here's some more stuff about Costa Rica food. Eat patacones. Fried green plantain discs that are served across Costa Rica. Crisp on the outside and soft within, they're usually topped with beans and guacamole. Drink. Costa Rican single origin coffee, ideally from the volcanic soils of the Central Valley. Grown at altitude, the beans produce a uniquely clean, bright flavor. Read. Where There Was Fire, written in 2023 by Costa Rican American John Manuel Arias, R-A-I-A-S. The author's debut novel, it explores hidden histories in a tropical setting. And finally, listen to Costa Rican singer Debbie Nova, who blends Latin rhythms with soulful melodies. Tracks like Drummer Boy offer a modern soundtrack to the country. Our next story from Costa Rica is called A Night in the Wild. An after-dark stay in a working ranger station at the heart of Corcovado National Park offers the unique opportunity to have Costa Rica's most biodiverse jungle and its tapirs practically to yourself. Mornings in Corcovado National Park do not break gently. Instead, they start with a roar. For a moment, it feels like there are monsters afoot, their shrieks rolling through the forest in waves, engulfing every knotted vine and thick-rooted fig tree. But my guide, Maria Castro, assures me this is a natural way to start the day. She squints through the shafts of sunlight and points in the direction of shaking leaves, where I catch a glimpse of elongated, hairy limbs. Then a pair of round faces stare down, their mouths agape, eyebrows raised. Not monsters, howler monkeys. They howl to communicate danger between groups, explains Maria. It helps keep them safer from predators. You can hear them from like 3 kilometers away. I look around, wondering what else might be lurking nearby. The answer is a lot. Within half an hour of arriving at Corcovado for a day tour and overnight stay, it's abundantly clear that this reserve in southern Costa Rica's Osa Peninsula on the Pacific coast is living up to its reputation as one of the most biodiverse places on the planet. Bull sharks crest the waves that bash against the park shores, and crocodiles and caimans infest its rivers, while shaggy anteaters snooze amid the branches of tall fig trees. Corcovado is home to jaguars and pumas, and is also the best place in the country to see tapirs, a cow-like creature with an elephant-like trunk averaging 2 meters in length.

Monsters are back. It's time for the day to begin. How to do it. A permit is required to stay at Serena Ranger Station. Book a package through a registered operator. It costs around $350 per person for a small group tour with guiding, meals, dorm accommodation, and the boat transfers from Drake Bay. And you can go to sinac.go.cr. Here's a little tidbit. Sloths. Costa Rica is known for its abundance of sloths and is home to two species. The brown-throated three-toed sloth is most common with its masked eyes and smiling expression, while the Hoffman's two-toed sloth is nocturnal and more elusive. So if you're planning on going to Costa Rica, or at least you're thinking about it, here's how to plan your trip. How do I get there? Now, this is from Britain, okay, so There are many ways to get to Costa Rica from the United States. I was able to get a flight from St. Louis. I think we stopped in, I don't know, Miami or Dallas or something, and made it all the way to Costa Rica. Santiago, I think, is the main city. When should I go? December to April is generally the driest period on the Pacific coast, with long sunny days and temperatures around 28 to 32 Celsius. From May to November, the so-called green season brings lush landscapes, active wildlife, and warm days with short, dramatic afternoon showers. The Caribbean coast plays by its own rules, often enjoying its sunniest spell in September and October. Expect cooler temperatures in the highlands. Whenever you visit, pack a light waterproof. How long should I spend there? 10 days to 2 weeks allows for a satisfying snapshot. Perhaps the Caribbean coast laid-back villages, the breathtaking cloud forest of the central highlands, and wildlife watching on the Pacific. On a longer trip, you could venture further south into Costa Rica's wildest reaches, where rainforest lodges, remote national parks, and islands await. What's the best way to get around? Hiring a car offers the most flexibility. Highways are generally good, though rural roads can be potholed if four-wheel drive is wise. For longer distances, domestic flights with carriers such as Sansa Airlines and Costa Rica Green Airways cut travel times and offer spectacular aerial views of jungle and coastline. An inexpensive bus network links most towns and cities, though journeys can be slow and indirect in rural areas. What should I budget? It's fair to say that Costa Rica isn't the cheapest destination to be found in Central America. Conservation and quality ecotourism come at a price. Mid-range lodges tend to start at around £120 per night, while standout wilderness retreats cost more but often include meals and guided activities. Eating locally remains affordable. A generous casado, rice, beans, plantain, and a choice of protein in a traditional roadside soda, the family-owned restaurant, rarely costs much and is often the tastiest meal of the day. We got a couple of friends, a couple who bought a small place down in Costa Rica to retire to, and they say it's incredibly inexpensive to live there. Is it easy to communicate? Spanish is the national language, but English is widely spoken in touristed areas. Learning a few basics goes a long way, especially a cheerful buenos dias. Before long, you'll hear the phrase pura vida, pure life, everywhere, part greeting, part philosophy, part reminder to slow down and enjoy the moment. Who can help? Latin American specialist Pura Adventura combines deep insider knowledge with local partnerships to reveal Costa Rica's empty beaches, extraordinary wildlife, characterful lodges, and authentic Tico culture. With tailor-made itineraries, hand-picked guides, and a genuine commitment to traveling responsibly, its trips are designed to benefit local communities and ecosystems as much as the travelers themselves. 18 nights on the Costa Rican Hidden Highlights itinerary, traveling from the volcanic highlands down the Caribbean coast and across to the Osa Peninsula, cost around £4,300 per person, B&B, including car hire, internal flight, guiding, and some other meals. The National Tourism Board is also an excellent place to start for inspiration and practical information. You can go to visitcostarica.com for more info on that. Now we're going to switch things up in a big way. We're going to go to Hollywood Reporter, the May 6th issue. And this one's titled The Late Great Stephen Colbert.
As The Late Show nears its final bow, the host opens up about the cancer.

0: cancellation that shocked the industry, his revealing exchanges with CBS Brass and David Ellison, his next act in Middle Earth, and why after 21 years in Late Night, the joke still comes first. I don't know about you, but I think Stephen Colbert is the brightest, smartest late night host there is right now, and probably has been in a long, long time, maybe since David Letterman and Johnny Carson. And it's a shame that the company that he worked for, CBS, was in the middle of negotiations with Paramount, and that the jokes about Donald Trump got in the way and got Colbert fired. I think the joke will be on everybody else when this is all done. When Stephen Colbert landed The Late Show in 2015, he received two notable calls, one from David Letterman, whom he'd be replacing, the other from Letterman's rival, former Tonight Show host Jay Leno. "Jay called me right away, and he was lovely," says Colbert, as he slips into a Leno impression. He goes, "Yeah, you got the Pope job. You got the job until you're dead. Well, you were wrong on that one, Jay, unless there's something you know about my physical condition that CBS doesn't have the heart to tell me." Last July, Colbert looked straight to the camera and announced that his 11th season of The Late Show would be his last. CBS, whose parent company, Paramount, was in the midst of closing a multi-billion-dollar merger with David Ellison's Skydance that required the Trump administration's approval, insisted it was purely a financial decision. But the choice to cancel the number one show in late night raised more than a few eyebrows, particularly as it came just 2 weeks after Paramount had agreed to pay Trump $16 million to settle a controversial lawsuit over a 60 Minutes interview. In the 10 months since, Colbert has not held back, regularly jabbing his own network, its new owner's cozy relationship with the president, and reports that his show was hemorrhaging $40 million a year. Being able to be brutally honest about all of it was part of the arrangement he'd made with his bosses last summer. He has also continued to mercilessly critique Trump on a nightly basis. If there is a silver lining to this unexpected ouster, it's that Colbert is now able to be intimately involved in co-writing an installment of the Lord of the Rings film franchise. I don't know if you had this on your bingo card, but I didn't. The project is already 6 years in the making and a lifelong dream for self-proclaimed superfan. And though he isn't ready to sign on to any other projects just yet, he began fielding scripts immediately after he announced his Late Show chapter would conclude. He says he could see creating another show, too, and that his desire to perform will always be there. He jokes, "Gotta stay in front of the lens, baby." On an April afternoon in New York City, Colbert settled in for the first of two wide-ranging conversations about his surprise cancellation, his late-night fraternity, his Hollywood future, and the real reason his studio audience is told in no uncertain terms not to boo Trump. "You sign off on May 21st. What will May 22nd look like?" "Well, my brother is getting married, so my whole family is going to be here on the 21st, and then we're all going to get on a train and go to D.C. for the wedding. So immediately after the show's over, there's something much more important going on. And there's something much more important going on the Monday before, too. My son is graduating from college. Then there's a little blip in the middle where my 20-year late-night career comes to an end. The universe has conspired to give me the proper perspective." Your manager, Baby Doll Dixon, delivered the news of your cancellation last summer. How did you respond? James never visits in person, and they're like, "James wants to talk to you." I'm like, "He's here in person? What's going on?" And he says, "This is going to be the last season." So I sat up and said, "Really, huh? Well, that comes as a surprise." And he goes, "I can imagine so. They said it's not making any money." I'm like, "Okay, I mean, it's their business. I'm a company man. I understand that people are here to make the green stuff. We're not here to do freeform polyrhythmic jazz poetry. We're here to sell some breathe rights strips, and I have no qualms about that. And they've been great partners, but I don't understand. It hasn't been 2 years since I signed my last contract, and they were feverish to lock me down. It was the best negotiation we've ever had. I only do 160 shows now, all that kind of stuff," Baby said. "They say they can show me the numbers if they want, but I'm not going to ask them to open books. I'm not here to talk anybody into me." You've joked about the reports that suggest the show's been hemorrhaging money, losing $40 million a year. "I think we killed people. Oh, so that's where the money went? Yeah, just for sport. I've been bludgeoning drifters. In all seriousness, does that figure sound accurate? It came as a surprise. Listen, there's no denying that the broadcast model is in huge trouble, but our model, late night, within that overall model, has been very profitable for like 70 years, starting with Steve Allen. But maybe we were the first show to then be a detriment. Maybe we were the first one to flip in the other direction. I don't wish to litigate it. It's their shop, and they can do what they want. Fair enough. I'm grateful for the time I've spent here. I will just say, as I said to Baby 18 months ago, they could not nail me to this building hard enough. But maybe everything changed after the strike. And if that's the case, I accept that entirely. There are many people who believe there was another reason. And as I said in the most measured tones I could muster, there's a reason why people believe that. The network had clearly already done it once by cutting that $16 million check to the Trump administration. Me being canceled reinforced a narrative that CBS already had a nimbus of knee bending that they had created around themselves, because even their lawyers said there was no reason to cut the check, and then they did and gave no rationale for why they changed their minds, and then suddenly they got their broadcast license. Causality is not the same thing as correlation, and I understand that. And that's not just because I learned it from the R.J. Reynolds Tobacco Company, which reminded us that, yes, you smoked and you got cancer, but you know correlation is not causality. So maybe my cancellation was just a naturally occurring tumor that just had to be cut out of the corporation. I mean, that's entirely possible. I would also say, and this is what feels most true to me, that two things can be true. It could be that the broadcast model is collapsing, and while we're at it, as long as we're collapsing here, what if we shove this one out a window first? I mean, this lamb's got a very cuttable throat. Your boss, Paramount's George Cheeks, delivered the news not to you, but to your manager, which didn't sit well with you. Did you ultimately have a conversation of your own? He called me, eventually. I don't think George would, what did the call look like? I don't think George would mind if I characterize our conversation. It was later in the summer, and he called to express that he wished it had gone down a different way. I said, me too. And then I said, I'm not over here grinding a knife, but we're going to make jokes about how all this went down and about the $40 million and about CBS's apparent check-cutting spree to the president. That's the show I want to do for 10 more months, because I like working for CBS, and I'm not going to change that relationship between now and the end if you allow that to happen, he said. I promise you that's what will happen. So that's what that was it. And what's the use of being mad? All I want to do is go have fun for an audience that appreciates it. And that was my goal has been for 10 months. When this is all over, I will probably have a different, or rather a fuller perspective on all of this, but I don't really have time to be mad about anything right now. Has there been any outreach from David Ellison since the Paramount Skydance merger closed in August 2025? No. So you have no relationship with the current CEO? No, I mean, I've spoken to the guy and I hear great things about him. I have many friends who said to me during the early merger talks, you guys will be lucky if it's David Ellison, because he actually cares about making stuff and he wants the talent to be happy. And I really look forward to having that conversation with him and saying, hey, I hear great things about you. I hope we have a great time together. I never got to have that conversation, but I've had a conversation with the guy. What did your conversation with him entail? I have a cloud-based script software company called Scripto, and I'd read an article where Ellison said, I want to create a studio in the cloud. And I went, you know what? No one knows our software exists, because basically it's us and our friends who use it. SNL uses it, The Daily Show, John Oliver. There's maybe a dozen shows. So I said, baby, see if you can get me a call with him, and please tell him it's not about The Late Show. And he took the call, which is very nice. Seems cordial. Well, vendettas just sound exhausting, and I have no reason to have one. We're all big boys. I got to do this for 21 years. What is there to complain about, really? My staff are the only people I'm worried about. You also get to go out as kind of a martyr, which you joked about when Kimmel looked to be another casualty last fall. Oh yeah, I was like, hey, there's only room for one person on this cross, buddy. You've announced your next act, a Lord of the Rings film. Naturally, there's a contingent of Lord of the Rings fan community that's miffed. Why does Steven get to write this? Just because he's famous and a super fan? Tell them why they should trust you. I mean, there's no reason to, and there's no value in me addressing that, because all you can do, as I'll use a loaded term here, an artist, is follow your heart and the craft that you have learned to try to turn this into something that is not fandom, but drama. And luckily, I don't have to do this alone. I have a great Sherpa in co-writer and Lord of the Rings veteran, Philippa Boyens, who cares about it the same way I do. And I will just say that every moment has been a joy so far. You've said a few times that you're about to re-enter show business. Have you been approached with scripts? Yes, immediately. And listen, people have been patient because I've had to say, like, I'm sorry. When I no longer have to think about this show all the time, I'll have a better idea what I want to do. But it's been very nice. I assume you've had conversations with Conan O'Brien and Jon Stewart about what life after late night looks like. Okay, why are you laughing? Because I've been having those conversations with them for a long time. Jon Stewart's like, you like ice skating, but you know how great it feels when you take the ice skates off? It kind of feels like that. And for years, Conan's been like, I'm telling you, there's so much other fun to have, to the point where I've been like, do you not like my show? Conan has since built his own empire, podcasts, a travel show, some acting, and John ultimately went back to The Daily Show. Those are two very different paths and probably very different perspectives. Yeah, and I don't think I'll do either one of those. If you could have gone out on your own terms, what would that have looked like? I mean, a lot like this. I'd just like to be a little older. And it would have been my choice and probably would have known what the final show was going to be a little bit earlier. On the Colbert Report, I picked that day. I didn't tell anybody, but I knew 2 years ahead of time. Well, we didn't pick this day. We know what it'll be now, but it took a few months. But maybe they gave me a gift because I had a lot of jokes I could make about the end of the show. And if I've decided to end the show, then I'm the bad guy. Hard to make jokes about that. Any guests who you're still desperate to have on? Well, the Pope is my white whale. I wrote him. I said, come on. No, I said, Your Holiness, I hope this letter finds you well, or at very least, infallible. Would you please come on my show? We don't have to talk about politics, because I really didn't think he'd want to talk about politics or anything like that. Little did I know that the guy could throw a punch, as he recently proved feuding with Trump over the Iran war. I said, let's talk about being an American Catholic. Now, if the Pope goes on Kimmel instead, I'm going to think hard about the Presbyterian Church. That's all I'm saying. What would your Colbert Report character look like if he were revived to satirize 2026? I really don't know. I was very early on in this show that I was glad I didn't do him anymore. I mean, he came back a couple times. He showed up to praise the cancellation of Kimmel. How long was the long national nightmare of no Kimmel? Like 3 days? And yet the Republic rolled on. Jimmy, can you believe it? Wait, what was the question? What would he look like today? Oh yeah, I've been very glad I hadn't been doing him, because even when I did him a decade ago, he had to somehow leapfrog the mendacity of the public discourse. And I don't think I can jump that far today, and I have zero desire. And who would you be? Would you be Alex Jones? Who's the most extreme? Leno left late night and added more dates on the road. Trevor Noah did the same. Does that space appeal to you? I didn't come up as a stand-up. Improv is collaborative in its nature, and all the shows I've done have been collaborative. It doesn't mean I wouldn't do a live show at some point, but it's not like I'm going to go out tomorrow and do a tight 10 at Zany's Comedy Club. That hasn't been my life, and it would be a big thing for me to do now. I could see creating a show, but I don't know what form it would take. I'm still doing this show. Meanwhile, The Late Show is being replaced by Byron Allen's Comics Unleashed. God bless him. I know Byron. We got to know each other last year, actually. He's fascinating. You know his history with Carson? At 18, Allen became the youngest comedian ever to perform on The Tonight Show starring Johnny Carson. Anyway, when I found out, I wrote him the next morning and I said, hey, congrats. I heard you got the time. Good for you. Wouldn't it be lovely if you could drop Mr. Carson a note? Is it better or worse than being replaced by another traditional late-night comedy show? You know, it's none of my business. How worried are you about the future of the genre? I don't know what it's going to be, and I don't know what I can do to help other than what I did the last 11 years. But one night, I'll turn on the TV, and probably no one will be there. What kind of conversations have you had with Seth Meyers and the Jimmys on the subject? When I got canceled, the only other people I spoke to for days were those guys. I came up to my office after making the announcement on air and flipped open my phone, and we did a quick exchange. My favorite was Kimmel, who just said, "That's a hell of an Emmy campaign." I said, "Busted." And then I think they might have laid bets on who was next. The other text I got was from Jon Stewart, like, "What?" I'm like, "Right back at you, buddy." And then I closed my phone and gave it to my wife, Evie, and said, "Please don't let me have this for several days." I was at a recent taping of your show, and before you came out, your stage manager instructs your audience not to boo Trump. What's that about? We don't always remember to do that, but I always want them to because we're here to harvest laughter. It's like Obama used to say, "Don't boo, vote." I'm like, "Don't boo, laugh." That's what I'm here for. Booing sounds like we're cheering for sides. I'm pointing and laughing. It's a different beast. But you don't always have to tell them not to boo, but that my audience is a perfect cross-section, but they're somewhat reflective of what the national mood is. And the more outrageous or unsettling the president's behavior is, the more likely you are to get boos. It also just bothers me because it steps on setups and punchlines. People presume that you're this leftist figure, but you're actually more conservative than people think. Do you agree? I don't perceive myself as some sort of bomb-throwing left-wing radical. I wear khaki pants and button-down shirts, and I go to church on Sunday, and I taught Sunday school, and I live in a suburban Center Hall colonial, and I believe in institutions and the essential greatness of America. If I ever had a chance, I'd ask the president, "What do you mean by great?" Because there was so much greatness that was awaiting him if he had actually just acknowledged it. Instead, he decided to rewrite things in his own image. But yeah, I'm a moderate suburban Catholic, but people perceive me as this liberal thing when in fact what presents itself as modern conservatism today is actually radical behavior. I believe that what purports to be the present conservative movement is actually engaged in constant heresy against reality, just wish-casting a world to exist that doesn't, which is very destructive. That's like alcoholism. That's reaching for a drug that's really a poison all the time in order to give you the worldview that you hope. And then worse than that, imposing that on other people and denying their reality. The last time you appeared on the cover of The Hollywood Reporter, Trump was newly in office and The Late Show had just found its groove. But it had taken a long, ugly year to get to that place. In fact, then CBS CEO Leslie Moonves had said in that piece, "Was I concerned? Of course. How concerned were you?" I was very anxious. I'd walked away from an entirely argumentative show, The Colbert Report, where everything was an argument that the character I played had to win. And behind it was a desperate need to be loved, and I wanted to disengage with that game in the new place. And we were also really waved off from having a strong opinion by CBS. They wanted us to get to the guests right away. They didn't want me to do a lot of topical stuff. They wanted differentiation from the old show. And listen, they were giving the best advice they could, and we didn't have a strong enough opinion about what we wanted to do because we had this double bind. We had to replace two shows. We had to replace Dave, and we had to replace me, the false me, and then they charged higher ad rates because they anticipated I would be number one immediately and by far. Then they were like, "Hey, we're going to have to do givebacks on this." I was like, "I'm not the one who told you to charge more. I never said I'd be number one." What do you hope your late show legacy will be? I want to be remembered as a comedy show. We harvest laughter for a living, and ultimately that's the thing I want more than anything else. I just want to make the audience laugh. Are you responding to those who argued the late night shows have become more agenda-based and thus less funny? Now I will. No, I was having this argument with myself about maintaining the joke 25 years ago, and it's important to never forget that your standard is the joke. We're not changing the damn world. Have you seen the world? I promise you, if I think that I'm on some kind of agenda, then I'm really shitty at it because nothing had gone in the direction that I had hoped. I mean, nothing for 25 years. So I do not delude myself that there's any part of the job for me than that. And if people think that there is some agenda going on, all the more reason to stick to that first principle that we started with 25 years ago, which is, what's funny about this? What a great interview with outgoing Stephen Colbert, who will be successful in whatever he chooses to do. Here are some thoughts from various other past and present late night show hosts. Grilled by the greats. As he prepares to leave The Late Show, Stephen Colbert fields questions from the only people who really know the job, fellow kings of the after-hours realm. Jay Leno, have you ever thought about a road version of your best jokes for a live audience? I'm still waiting for the best jokes, Jay, but I can't imagine never having a live audience again. We did the show for 15 months without a live audience during COVID, and it was fine. People seemed to like it, compared to nothing, I suppose, but to me, it was like going on stage and reading sheet music as opposed to playing an instrument. It was like theoretically a comedy show. So I think that's a great idea, Jay. Please send me a list of what my best jokes have been, and let's hit the road together. You drive. Trevor Noah. Is there anything you were never able to do because you had a late night show, and do you see yourself doing it? Exercising. I think my wife has waited long enough. It's time for abs. I want to be swole. You're not even going to recognize me. I'm going to be ripped. You're going to be able to bounce a quarter off my ass and get back two dimes and a nickel. Brace yourself. It's finally happening. Jimmy Kimmel. Is it true that hospitals are sometimes forced to send patients who are too obese for their MRI CT machines to be scanned at the zoo? Yes, it is, and that's your tax dollars at work. Seth Meyers, what's an answer a guest gave that will stay with you the longest? I interviewed Keanu Reeves one night, and out of nowhere, I don't know why, I asked him, what do you think happens when we die? And he paused in that way that only Keanu can, and he said something beautiful, actually. He said, the people who love us will miss us. It's pretty simple, deceptively simple, because it blew up. I mean, it was one of the most watched clips we've ever had on YouTube. And we went, oh, wait, let's ask that question of everybody and see how they do. Then we built the Colbert questionnaire around it. A question from Jon Stewart. How do you know when the fudge is done? If you're a coward, you can go buy a candy thermometer and do it that way. I think it's 315 degrees or something like that. James Corden, what have you been doing to mentally and emotionally prepare for your daily life after the show? I try not to make eye contact with the people in the building too much. I've always discouraged it, but now I'm really being a hard ass about it. Don't look me in the eye because I'm a weeper. And I like the show a lot, but I love the people I work with, and that's going to be hard. Jimmy Fallon, you've had the best seats in the house for over 10 years. What's the one musical performance that you and the crew still talk about? We just recently had Hozier and Lake Street Dive do Joe Cocker's Woodstock version of With a Little Help from My Friends. That was pretty fantastic. Joe Walsh was like, hey man, I want to come on. And Joe Walsh doing Rocky Mountain High burned this theater to the ground. The damn Doobie Brothers, just structural damage to this building. Fallon's right, we've had the best seats in the house for over 10 years. But honest to God, on a nightly basis, our band, Louis Cotto, and the great Big Joy Machine will do something that blows you away. And the people at home only get to hear the tail end of it. Conan O'Brien, just who the hell do you think you are? For a while, I thought it was a guy who was going to write for Conan O'Brien, but you did not accept my application. I think I'm Conan O'Brien's friend. It's hard to tell from this question. I think I'm Conan O'Brien's best friend, actually. Is that possible that I'm his best friend? So those are questions from all of his besties from late night. One last thing about Stephen Colbert and late night. His last show will be May 21st, and if you're smart, like I've just recently done, you'll start taping these every night until then. And I don't know, they haven't announced who's going to be on in the last days of late night, but this is an era that we'll not soon forget. He's my favorite of all the late night folks, except for David and Johnny. And he will be missed. Here's a short story, also from Hollywood Reporter from May 6th. Missed chances. Robin Williams lost role. At the height of his fame, the comedian was set to take on a film about dissociative identity disorder. One of the greatest roles that Robin Williams hoped but never got the chance to play is coming back around with a new edition of First Person Plural, My Life as a Multiple, Cameron West's memoir, co-written with his wife, Ricky West, hitting shelf May 26. The original 1999 book offered an intimate window into West's experience living with dissociative identity disorder, formerly known as multiple personality disorder, as his dozens of alters developed out of severe childhood trauma. West, now a PhD in psychology, struck a chord throughout the world by unflinchingly telling his story. He went on the Oprah Winfrey Show, reached instant New York Times bestseller status, and sold the screen rights to Disney in a seven-figure deal with Williams, attached to star, and Eric Roth, slated to write an adaptation. The combo could hardly have been more pedigreed. Williams was a year out from his Oscar-winning role on Good Will Hunting, while Roth was newly nominated for his The Insider screenplay. He also won an Oscar a few years earlier for writing Forrest Gump. Roth dined with West in preparation, snagging a table upstairs at Mr. Chow in Beverly Hills, but they didn't get into the script's nuts and bolts. "I don't remember him asking me any particular questions," West says now. "He was just using the book." Williams, though, had endless questions. The Wests were invited to the star's house to discuss the project, and a quick bond was formed. "He's a lot more like you than you think," West recalls Williams' wife at the time, producer Marcia Garces, telling him. "He has a lot of wounds in his mind." Williams sat so close to West that they were touching. The actor intended to understand the man he was about to take on. "He wanted to meet my alters," West says, and so he did, after which Williams had me rub his arms, West says. He said, "You can see the hair on my arms sticking up." Williams had two dogs at the time and was curious to see how they'd react. Dogs are incredibly perceptive, and when alters come out, they know, so they know it's not you. They react to different alters completely differently, West says. Anybody who's ever seen that in a room says, "Oh my God." And that was Robin. He said, "Holy shit, look what my dog just did." The pair stayed in contact until a few years before Williams' death in 2014. A deep, almost unspoken understanding developed between them that they continued to explore in advance of the assumed movie to be. "We got as close as you could get in that way because this was a person with endless amounts of fame and endless amounts of money," West explains. Roth, meanwhile, had been talking up his screenplay at Vanity Fair's 2000 Oscars bash per a New York Party report, while Winfrey hyped the forthcoming film on her show. But because of leadership changes at Disney, the project lost its champions and momentum stalled, even though a source familiar with the deal at the time, Williams' attachment was indefinite with a turnaround clause that would have likely been built into his Disney producing deal. Says West, "It seems like it was lined up to be a really big thing, and they paid a lot of money for it. That was a heartbreak for us." He and Ricky still have a draft of Roth's screenplay tucked away in their home. The rights remain with Disney. In popular culture, DID, dissociative identity disorder, is still a widely misunderstood and rarely portrayed condition, despite a recent study finding it affects tens of millions of people worldwide. First person plural stunned readers for that very reason, offering a far more complex portrait than the most famous depictions to that point, like the Sally Field-led Sybil. More recent projects like United States of Terra and Moon Knight have factored in advancements in understandings of the disorder, as does the new edition of First Person Plural, which incorporates more of West's own life. In that way, it still stands apart. "I had four more hospitalizations, more alters came out," West says of the period since the book's initial publication. His relationship with Ricky remains the anchor. "It's a love story. We faced a serious challenge that we did not know we could overcome." As the book nears its re-release, he's hoping the screen project can be revived in Williams' memory, now in a scope befitting a series. "There's so much more to tell. There's now a whole lifetime. Oh, what could have been." Could you imagine Robin Williams doing a story about someone with dissociative identity disorder, multiple altered personalities? He would be the king of doing that. There would be nobody better than doing that but Robin Williams. And he was taken from us far too early. Here's another short story from Hollywood Reporter. The media's latest power trip. The Devil Wears Prada sequel doesn't lie. Journalism isn't as glamorous as it used to be, but volatility and a few new villains mean innovation, a bigger tent, and more responsibility than ever before. For plenty of moviegoers who have now seen The Devil Wears Prada 2, the sequel to the 2006 film that captures the allure of pre-recession magazine publishing, it's a pleasant exercise in nostalgia. Anne Hathaway and company wear very expensive clothing while again dodging Meryl Streep's biting comments, each delivered via her tongue-in-cheek take on Anna Wintour. For journalists, however, this comedy hits a tad too close to home. Layoffs, Faustian bargains with social media, whole industries in the hands of ambivalent billionaires, being forced to book economy on international flights. These aren't just plot devices to get the gang back together. These are the realities of working in media in 2026, where the decline of old models demands agility from the legacy companies that continue to thrive, while making room for new opportunities, platforms, and breakout stars. The Fourth Estate is still flush with power, it's just more scattered than ever. And that's not necessarily a bad thing. New paradigms take time to reveal themselves, says Puck co-founder and editor-in-chief John Kelly. The media industry has traditionally rewarded safety, playing by the rules, not screwing up, and traditional ladder climbing. To be clear, safety is not guaranteed. Broadcast and cable newsrooms work alongside the specter of Brendan Carr, the Trump-friendly FCC chair, actively investigating or at least threatening someone new on the daily. And Silicon Valley, which once established clear parameters for digital success thanks to search engine optimization and Facebook favoritism, has AI overhauling the way readers consume news, to say nothing of the Substacks and newsletters catering to niche audiences. And hanging on Amy Poehler's podcast or making doe eyes with Amelia de Moldenberg over a plate of chicken tenders are equally as appealing opportunities as a magazine cover profile. But then, amid the wild decentralization of power in media, The Hollywood Reporter's survey of its longtime epicenter reveals that New York City remains an unrivaled stronghold, one populated by more stars than ever before. The New York Times is minting celebrity journalists while growing print subscriber numbers. Podcasters like Jennifer Welch and Megyn Kelly rank among the most influential voices covering American politics, albeit for very, very different audiences. W's Sarah Moonves and Cultured Mag's Sarah Harrelson are finding new models, i.e. parties, for relevance in print. There are few public figures on the planet, save maybe Beyonce, who wouldn't wait in line to renounce their taste buds and feel questions from Sean Evans on Hot Ones. And who among us wouldn't love to spend their commute with Subway Takes' Kareem Rama? When asked to define what power in journalism means today, those wielding the most influence, and in some instances the biggest budgets, offered plenty of different takes. Audience rapport, consumer trust, and editorial independence rank among the most popular responses. Some, like A.G. Sulzberger, offered more nuanced analysis. The chair of the New York Times and publisher of The Gray Lady says power is still in the hands of the reporters. The internet is overflowing with aggregators and commentators, but there are fewer people doing actual reporting than ever before. It's easier to offer a take than to follow the facts or dig for new ones. But reporting is the greatest contribution news organizations make to the public, an essential ingredient that sustains the rest of the media ecosystem. Others put the onus on the general population, whose skepticism is one of the last guardrails against clipped content and AI-driven misinformation. Audiences can no longer be passive, says Sunny Hostin, co-host of The View. They must be discerning, engaged, and demand truth. Many simply offer jokes. There are quite a few comedians in this space, after all, that, like the Prada sequel, are funny and unnerving in equal measure. Tonight Show host Jimmy Fallon posits that power in media these days is just a matter of how many times a day the president tweets about you. All of their answers are correct, which is why we've devoted this issue to examining the influence and authority of these power players in a sprawling industry that, even when it makes us fly coach, is still thrilling and vital arena in which to work. That's it for the Men's Hour, folks. Hope you enjoyed it. Come back next Friday. We'll do it all over again. And please listen to all the great programming available to you right here on Mind's Eye, your virtual Moose Den. Take care, everybody, and have a great weekend.
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2: Good evening. This evening, expect clear skies. Tonight, there could be chance of rain with a low near 61. Saturday, there is a slight chance of rain with a high near 78. Saturday night, expect clear skies with a low near 64. Sunday, look for partly cloudy skies with a high near 65. Get your weather every hour right here on Mind's Eye Radio, your virtual newsstand.
3: In Belleville and O'Fallon, it's rainy and 65 degrees. In Fairview Heights, it's rainy and 64 degrees.
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6: This is Pat, and I'm joining you today reading from the Clinton Journal for Friday, May the 1st. From the front page, Clinton man charged with 5 counts of murder. Gordon Woods reporting. Nicholas L. Smith, 35, of Clinton, was charged Monday with 5 counts of murder, a Class M felony, in connection with the death of his wife, Cassandra N. Smith, 34. A Class M felony in Illinois, first-degree murder, carries sentencing from 20 to 60 years in prison or a life sentence if aggravated factors are present. Life without parole is the maximum sentence. Smith also was charged with concealing a homicidal death, obstructing justice by destroying evidence, and obstruction of an officer, Class 3, Class 4, and a Class A misdemeanor, respectively. On April the 24th, Clinton police responded to an address for a welfare check. A missing endangered persons alert for Cassandra N. Smith was issued. On Saturday, April the 25th, Clinton Police Department requested assistance from the Illinois State Police Zone 5 investigations. Search warrants were executed on multiple properties and vehicles as part of the ongoing investigation. Cassandra Smith's body was later discovered in a vehicle of interest near Sunrise Drive. Nicholas Smith was later taken into custody. Preliminary autopsy results on Cassandra Smith indicated she died of multiple blunt trauma injuries, according to release from Clinton Police Department. DeWitt County State's Attorney Dan Markwell filed a petition with the court to deny Nicholas Smith pretrial release. Also from the front page, lawmakers eye data centers' water usage requirements. Nicole Hytrek, Capital News Illinois reporter. Springfield. Lawmakers emphasize the need for transparency about how much water data centers use to cool their facilities at the final of 3 data center-focused hearings in the House Executive Committee. Undisclosed water usage is one of the most common complaints about data centers, particularly for the large hyperscale facilities that support artificial intelligence that are proliferating across Illinois. We talk a lot about energy, and people express concerns about, are we utilizing energy? Are we going to have enough resources there? We have a plan, said Democratic Representative Ann Williams of Chicago, who chaired the committee on Wednesday. I think the same process needs to happen with water and how much of it already exists versus what we need to put in place with the influx of users. The amount of water a data center uses can vary widely and depends on factors like its size, outside temperatures, and how it cools its servers. But one facility can use as much as a small city in a day. Helena Volser, Senior Source Water Policy Manager for the Alliance of the Great Lakes, and Andrew Wren, the Climate Policy Director of the Prairie Rivers Network, touted the Power Act, a regulation bill currently under consideration in the General Assembly, as the best mechanism to manage water usage by data centers. Volser said one of the major benefits of the Power Act is that it begins to address what she described as haphazard water management planning in Illinois. There's really not much in the way of water use reporting or evaluating whether or not the watershed can handle a proposed water use before that water use occurs, she said of the current state regulations. Climate change, Volser added, is threatening water sources with hotter, drier summers and more droughts. The connection between groundwater and surface water means that surface water resources can become stressed if groundwater becomes depleted, she said. With simultaneously competing demand for water from agriculture, industry, data centers, and residential use, communities in Illinois are facing complex trade-offs in managing primary water supplies. The Power Act requires the data centers to produce plans for water use, scarcity, and sustainability. It also requires data centers to use the most water-efficient cooling method, using closed-loop cooling as a baseline for efficiency, and to report their usage 4 times a year to the Illinois Power Agency and to a publicly accessible website. The Power Act also requires data centers to submit their plans for review from the Illinois Water Survey, a non-government group that monitors water supplies across the state. Wren said the framework in the Power Act will give residents more clarity on how much water data centers use and assuage fears if that amount is lower than they expected. We are asking for a plan that's just a document that says, here's what we're going to do, he said. I personally think transparency will shed daylight and let folks be more comfortable if the water usage is indeed that low. That seems like an easy thing to do. Pushback. Brad Teets of Midwest Policy Director for the Data Center Coalition pushed back on planning requirements, arguing that data center developers already work closely with utilities and municipalities to make plans and ensure the facilities will have the cooling resources they need. The data center industry opposes the Power Act on the grounds that it singles out one industry when there are others that use a lot of water and aren't under the same scrutiny. Compared to agriculture, some manufacturing, and golf courses, he said, data centers are much more water efficient. Teets also said data center cooling methods are constantly evolving, and innovations include building near water treatment plants or using cooling methods that involve non-potable water, recycled water, or air. He said those methods are possible in Illinois, especially given its cooler temperatures, which could allow data centers to use air cooling outside of summer months. He acknowledged that some of those methods require more energy, and the choice depends on the hardware in the facility. Cooling data centers involves inherent trade-offs, Teets said. air cooling tends towards higher energy use, while liquid and evaporative methods typically require more water. Selecting a cooling technology, therefore, becomes a matter of balancing energy consumption and water usage. Lawmakers said those developments don't change the need for transparency about how data centers operate in communities. Representative Teresa Ma, a Democrat of Chicago, said she didn't understand why the industry objected to making project plans public. I live in a community where there's a data center nearby, and it's been important for my constituents and myself to know what's happening there and to have that transparency, she said. It seems like it just makes sense for everywhere else in the state as well. Williams said managing water needs in Illinois requires information about large water users to be available for everyone, and data centers are a good place to start. I know every data center company is different, but what's the objection to providing that upfront transparency, Williams asked. This is a new large user. I get what you're saying. There are other users out there, certainly, that have been there for some time. But with this influx of new users, it seems like planning would be helpful. Democrats in the Senate have held hearings about statewide groundwater management and are considering how to approach the issue. Capital News is a nonprofit, nonpartisan news service that distributes state government coverage to hundreds of news outlets statewide. It is funded primarily by the Illinois Press Foundation and the Robert R. McCormick Foundation. The last story from the front page, from Arbor Day 2026, Gordon Woods reporting. The Clinton Tree Commission and the City of Clinton hosted the annual Arbor Day observance on Saturday in the Carol McFeeters Thompson Arboretum along East Main Street. Members of Scout Troop 1142 with Assistant Scout Master Joshua Harold conducted a flag raising to begin Saturday's event. Tree Commission members Edith Brady Loney, Annette McGrath, and Marilyn Black led the proceedings. Black explained the Arboretum encompassed seven city blocks designated as Arboretum spaces. The areas were once part of a floodplain. Federal money made it possible to clear those areas of structures endangered by potential flooding. Those of you who've been around for a long time might remember a lot of heavy flooding we had, Looney said. The homes were removed and it was designated an arboretum. More than 100 trees have been planted in the arboretum over the past 20 years, coinciding with the beginning of an annual Arbor Day event. Some of the trees have been dedicated to local people, others planted by the city as part of the arboretum plan. 2 years ago, we were able to secure a $47,500 federal grant that allowed us to plant. I believe we will have about 42 trees planted, all on the east side of Clinton, in two public housing complexes and two city parks, Loney said. The commission also was able to erect signs marking the areas of the arboretum. We also try to plant 25 new trees every year along the city boulevards, Loney said. The commission works with the city to determine locations for trees and then with city staff to get the trees planted, and they help to maintain them. On Saturday, a Kwanzaa flowering cherry tree was dedicated to Dr. Harold Weinberg. Weinberg was a local optometrist and committee and community volunteer. The tree was donated by his children, David and Sarah. Weinberg served on the Warner Hospital Board, the Clinton School Board, the Clinton Sanitary District Board, and on the Warner Library Board. He also worked with the local students to help them improve their reading skills. He was first and foremost our cheerleader, Loney said. Weinberg came to Clinton with his wife Erna in 1945. He was president of the Clinton Chamber of Commerce in 1963, and Weinberg built an impressive collection of books on religion, which he eventually donated to the library. As one of the few Jewish families in Clinton, Weinberg often invited people into his home to talk about religion. Weinberg wrote about a religion column for the Clinton Journal for many years. When Doc served on a board, he was known for bringing ideas to the table and asking a lot of questions, Looney said. He loved to make people think and make them consider their decisions. Weinberg's daughter Sarah and members of her family were able to attend the dedication. Also on Saturday, winners of the annual student Arbor Day poster contest were present. Ellis Rhodes and Paige Lamar attended with their winning posters and certificates. Parker Rogers was not able to attend. In other local news, 95th open house for Edna Sprague, May the 2nd, in Clinton. An open house celebrating the 95th birthday of Edna May Sprague of Clinton will be held from 2 to 4 p.m. on Saturday, May the 2nd, at Clinton Christian Church Family Life Center. The event is open to friends and family. The family requests no gifts. Sprague was born on April 24th, 1931 in Clinton, the daughter of the late Mr. and Mrs. Chapman. She married Orville Buck Sprague on December 25th, 1950 in Clinton. He is deceased. She is the mother of Mike, wife Beth Sprague of Columbus, Ohio, the late Mickey Sprague, and Joy Solvey of Downs. She has five grandchildren, Katie, Ryan, Ashlyn, Joseph, and Tony, along with 10 great-grandchildren. We also have one obituary this morning, Rick L. Goad. The last name is G-O-A-D. Maroa, Ricky L. Goad, 66 of Maroa, passed away at 8:42 a.m. on April the 7th at Decatur Memorial Hospital, surrounded by loved ones. A celebration of life will be held on Saturday, May the 2nd, from 2 to 4 p.m. at the American Legion in Clinton, 2019 North Elizabeth Street. All family and friends are welcome to attend. And from the columns page, Anesthesia, Biting the Bullet is No Longer Necessary, by Andrew Ellsworth, M.D., from the Prairie Doc column. Anesthesia is the branch of medicine committed to pain relief and patient care before, during, and after surgery and other procedures. It has origins in ancient times but made large advances in the last two centuries. It is one of medicine's greatest achievements that someone can comfortably drift off to sleep, have their knee replaced or their gallbladder removed, and wake up with minimal pain. Ancient civilizations used herbal remedies to help numb pain with forms of cannabis, opium, mandrake, or alcohol. Even by the time of the Revolutionary War, these remained the only options, which did little for the pain of an amputation. Survival depended on the speed of the surgeon. Patients would bite the bullet and literally clench down on a lead bullet or piece of leather to help endure the pain and protect their teeth. Surgeries were completed in minutes, and most amputees did not survive due to infection or blood loss. Major advances in anesthesia came in the mid-1800s with the emergence of ether and chloroform. American dentist William Morton was the first to publicly show ether's use as an anesthetic, famously demonstrated at Massachusetts General Hospital in 1846. During the Civil War, anesthesia became widely adopted in the military and used in the vast majority of surgeries. Typically, ether or chloroform was soaked in a cloth and placed over the patient's face for inhalation. After the war, the physicians with a new understanding of anesthesia were dispersed across the country, and the use of anesthesia went from a sporadic, questionable intervention to standard practice. Epidurals are another major advance in anesthesia, decreasing the pain of childbirth, surgery, and some forms of back pain. Epidurals numb pain by delivering medication near the spinal nerves with an injection in the back. First developed in the early 1900s, epidurals became widely used in the United States in the 1970s. The addition of a catheter allowed continuous pain relief throughout labor, replacing a single injection. Modern anesthesia has continued to evolve. Propofol, first developed in the 1970s and approved in the United States in 1989, is now commonly used to start and maintain anesthesia. Often called the milk of amnesia, it works quickly and allows for smooth, clear-headed recovery. Anesthesia techniques continue to improve, and

season, providing health education based on science built on trust. Spring vehicle maintenance checklist. There's no time like spring for some preventive vehicle maintenance. Seasonal inspections help address winter wear and prepare vehicles for warmer weather and summer travel. Winter takes its toll, even if it doesn't snow where you live. And a reset is good for you and your vehicle before summer travel season, said Darren Bradshaw, Senior Vice President of Mopar North America. Also, Mopar knows that preventive maintenance keeps vehicles on the road longer and saves money in the long run. The ex at Mopar, the global parts and service brand of Stellantis, suggests these checks to be road ready. Tires, check air pressure, including the spare. The proper PSI is listed inside the driver's door jamb. Inspect both tread and sidewall for uneven or irregular wear. Engine belts, hoses, and fuel filter. Prevent breakdowns or serious engine damage by replacing belts and hoses at recommended intervals. Replacing the fuel filter helps keep the engine running well and maximizes fuel economy. The brakes. A thin layer of brake pad disintegrates every time brakes are applied. Replace the pad or shoes before drums or rotors become damaged. Inspect calipers, fittings, brake hardware, and the parking brake to ensure proper performance. The oil. Engine oil should be checked regularly and changed according to service recommendations. Air filter. The air filter protects the engine from contaminants. Restricted airflow hinders performance and may lead to greater fuel consumption. 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Vehicle fluids and lubricants, coolant, power steering, brake fluid should be checked and changed at factory recommended intervals. The battery. Look for corroded terminals and a cracked or bulging case. 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They're vital to a smooth ride and may affect handling. 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Lights, inspect and test all exterior lamps, including turn signals and hazard lights. Another from our columns page, The Letter Your Loved Ones Will Treasure, by Jim Miller. Dear Savvy Senior, I want to leave something meaningful for my children and grandchildren beyond just money or property. I've heard about legacy letters, but I don't really know what they are or how to start one. Can you help? Legacy Seeker. Dear Seeker, you're asking a wonderful question. A legacy letter, sometimes called an ethical will, is a personal note to your loved ones where you can share your values, life lessons, cherished memories, hopes, and guidance. Unlike a traditional will, which focuses on legal matters, a legacy letter comes straight from the heart. Why people write one? Many people think a legacy is just money or property, but often it's your words, values, and life lessons that leave the deepest mark. A legacy letter gives your family something to hold on to, your stories, your traditions, and the experiences that shaped who you are. Children and grandchildren often return to these letters for comfort, guidance, or inspiration long after you've gone. In many ways, it becomes an emotional last will and testament, answering some of the most important questions about your life. A legacy letter can also help explain the why behind your estate plan in a personal, thoughtful way. While a will handles the legal and financial details, a legacy letter adds context. Context, why you made certain decisions or what you hope your loved ones will do with what you leave behind. That added perspective can ease misunderstandings, strengthen family connections, and leave a lasting sense of closeness. Getting started.
take a moment

0: 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Consider asking yourself, what values or principles have guided my life? What moments or experiences am I most grateful for? What mistakes or regrets taught me the most? How do I hope to be remembered by my loved ones? What lessons, advice, or guidance do I want to leave for my family? Which family traditions, stories, or dreams do I want future generations to carry forward? Keep it personal and sincere. You can write one letter or several different family members. Most letters run 1 to 3 pages, though there's no strict rule. If writing isn't your thing, consider creating a legacy video. Speak directly to your loved ones, sharing stories, guidance, and heartfelt reflections. Most smartphones are now record high-quality video and sound, making it easy to create, store, and share. A video captures your voice expressions in a way that a letter simply cannot. Keep letters or videos in a safe, easy-to-find spot. Physical letters can go in a secure file, safe, or with your attorney, while digital files can be backed up to the cloud or an external drive. You could share them now or wait until later, after you're gone. Be sure to include instructions in your will so the family members know where to find them. When it comes down to it, a legacy letter or video is truly the heart behind your will. It gives you the chance to share your values, tell your stories, or even explain the intentions behind your estate. Written with generosity, empathy, and positivity, a few thoughtful pages or a short video can create an emotional imprint that money alone cannot provide. And now from the sports, the Lady Maroons fall to the Lady Bulldogs, Mark Rogers reporting. On a warm and windy April the 20th, the Lady Maroons hosted the Lady Bulldogs of Decatur St. Teresa. The visitors scored 2 runs quickly at the top of the first inning on 4 hits. The home team seemed up to the challenge as they came back at the bottom of the inning with 2 runs of their own on 2 hits, a hit batter and an error by the opposition. The feisty Lady Bulldogs took the lead in the second inning with another run coming across the plate. Then in the top of the third inning, the opposition went into full tilt dogfight mode, scoring 4 runs to widen their lead. The Lady Maroons responded in the bottom of the inning, but were only able to manage 1 more run. The Lady Bulldogs were held scoreless for the rest of the game by Campbell Bass in relief while the Lady Maroons pressed on. However, the home team could produce only 1 final run in the bottom of the 4th inning. The Lady Maroons took an 8-4 loss. Alia Haynes was the starting pitcher for the Lady Maroons with Campbell Bass on in release. Relief. Offensively, the Lady Maroons were led by Jalen Thomas and Riley Fentress. The Lady Maroons fall set to 7-3 on the season and 2-2 in conference play. I'll close today with a few history almanac. In 1952, production of Mr. Potato Head began. In 1960, Francis Gary Powers' U-2 spy plane was shot down over the Soviet Union. Powers was taken prisoner. In 1961, Fidel Castro announced there would be no more elections in Cuba. In 1970, students at Kent State University riot in downtown Kent, Ohio, in protest of the American invasion of Cambodia. In 1986, the TASS news agency reported the Chernobyl nuclear power plant accident. 2000, Barbie for President doll was released in stores. And with that, I will leave you and plan to be back for next week. Have a good today.
1: Thank you, Mind's Eye listeners, for tuning in to another edition of Ear to Ear. As always, I'm your host, Jason Frazier, and this week I have a few special guests on the line. When I introduce the three guests we have, one's going to be kind of familiar. You've probably heard her voice at an audio description event in St. Louis, or another time on Ear to Ear, or seen her in the community. The other two you've heard now recently on Mind's Eye's airwaves as part of Talk Description to Me, one of our new shows here on Mind's Eye. And all three of them have something in common. They're all three recent winners of the Audio Description Product Achievement Awards. So I said, I'm the only one who doesn't make sense in this conversation. So on the line with me today, I have Megan Harms, who's Mind's Eye's Arts and Culture Coordinator.
2: Also, hi, everybody.
1: Also, I have J.J. Hunt and Christine Malik, also from Talk Description to Me. Welcome, hello. Guys.
3: Hi. Thanks for having us on.
1: It's great having all three of you on to talk about. I kind of want to, you know, talk about the awards you guys received, of course, and how that what that meant to you, but also talk about just what audio description means to you. Because I think from my time being at Mind's Eye now here in the past 9 to 10 years, and especially since Mind's Eye started fully kind of going into the audio description landscape here in St. Louis, I've seen how audio description's grown leaps and bounds, not only in the St. Louis community, but nationwide. So definitely want to get some of your thoughts about that here in this interview today. But I'll start off with JJ and Christine and talking about Talk Description to Me in the podcast, and that's been you guys have been doing for quite some time that we're now fortunate to have on Mind's Eye. How did that concept just kind of occur to you guys that this would be a great podcast to do?
3: Chris, you want to take that one? That's a specialty.
2: Sure. Oh, sure. First of all, we're so happy to be on Mind's Eye. It's like a family. Yes. We just got invited into, so thank you for that. It's very much a product of the pandemic, because when lockdown started here, as of course, as everyone was, I was pretty disoriented and freaked out. It felt pretty dystopian. And I really wanted JJ's take, a describer's take on what the visuals on the street were about mask wearing and vacant stores and empty streets. And so JJ and I collaborated on a couple of events where we sort of hosted a conversation where I said, so what's this like and what's that like? And we were kind of used to that because we've been in France for a while. And that went really well. And JJ kind of said, you know, I think there's something good here. And we, as we fleshed out the idea, we realized that there really is a gap in the news coverage, because people it's talking heads and everyone goes, oh, well, it's accessible because there's talking, but there's always images. And until we started really fleshing this out, we hadn't really, and me as a blind person especially, hadn't really appreciated how big the gap was and how significant it was. And so as the tumultuous events of 2020 were rolling really fast, we decided to have conversations to try and keep up with them and to help include members of the blind and low vision community in the public conversations on important topics that were happening then.
1: And, you know, just from how I was first introduced to the podcast was, and finding out about it was, of course, through Megan. Megan told us, you know, not only myself, but other members of the staff about the podcast. But, Megan, what really stuck out to you when you start listening to Talk Description to Me?
4: Oh, I of course, found it, I think, probably through a Facebook post or a Facebook page or something, and thought, okay, this is going to be a podcast about audio description, and which is great. I love podcasts about audio description, but it's so different from every other podcast. And I am sighted. I'm a sighted person. I am just as intrigued and enthralled by not just what JJ is describing, but Christine's questions to JJ, that I immediately was, you know, in the office, you guys got to listen to this. You guys turn this podcast out. This is the greatest podcast ever. I'm kind of a fan girl.
2: Very big smile here. Thank you.
4: Yes. And because I thought it was going to be You know, audio description podcasts or audio description workshops and trainings and things, they're really pretty niche. They're very specific to people who are looking to learn about audio description. And I feel like talk description to me is so much more than that. It's so much more than just describing. It's so personal. I feel like I know you guys because not just because I hear your voice a lot, but because I feel like I know the questions that Christine's going to ask, because I feel like now I know her personality, and I'm always impressed every time, JJ, that you have an answer. And I think, oh gosh, how did you come up with such a great description for a question like that, that is so specific about, you know, the way a 4th of July pizza looks and that sort of like very specific things. I'm always very impressed. As a sighted person, I always tell people, yeah, it's about audio description, but that's not the point. I mean, it might be the point for you, but it's not the point for everyone. Listen to it anyway. So,
1: and, you know, kind of going from that and kind of going to JJ here, and I kind of definitely want Megan, you to chime in this question too. Whenever, you know, when Christine asks you the question, JJ, and you're kind of looking at that, you're giving those answers right away and you're describing everything wonderfully. Do you kind of look at things, not only when you're talking to Christine, but just things in life from like a describer's point of view? Because even someone who is not that great at, I've been doing multiple audio description trainings, and I'm not that great at it. I will tell you that. But, you know, I always look at things of like, oh, this is what someone will be missing out of. They're without sight. Do you kind of look at that for all things, or is it just something that just comes, you know, is it something that comes kind of natural now?
3: Well, I mean, I've been doing it a while now. I'm about 20 years into my describing career. And so I think that in part I do just try and look at the world, you know, with the description mindset, you know, like what is going, and that's just partly who I am. Like I'm someone who loves discovering quirky little things and imagining like, why is this the way it is? Why does that visual, how did that get created? To who benefits? Who made it? You know, all those questions are just how I look at the world. And then you add the audio description into it and you think, how would someone who is not taking this in visually, how would they interpret it, or what would they need to get a full story? So then, you know, you add that, and then, you know, you're right, Megan. Knowing Christine and having had the benefit of her questions for 60 some odd episodes, and then several years of friendship before that, I'm starting to get a better sense of what Chris might ask, and even still, you know, sometimes I'll do my prep in advance of an episode, and I'll take pages and pages and pages of notes, and some of the notes are useful. Some of that's going to come up in every episode, and then some of it's going to sit by the wayside, because even though I think I know what direction we should be headed, and I think I've got a reasonable sense of what's important to someone who is interpreting the world more like Christine than like me, Christine comes up with questions and takes me in direction I had not considered, I had not thought of at all. And it's like, okay, now I got to think on my feet. And sometimes there's a little bit of, you know, podcasting editing magic where we hit pause and I Google something and call up an image so that I can live describe it. And sometimes I go with, you know, just my memory, what I can conjure in my, what mental movie I can conjure of what she's asking. So, you know, you pull all of those things together and you get our description rich conversations, which have been just such a treat, a pleasure in my life, both personally and professionally. I think I'm a better describer because of my friendship with Christine, absolutely, for sure.
1: Definitely. And I guess, you know, kind of going to that, Megan, too, as well, for you as a, you know, describer, how do you kind of see things now? Has it changed the way you see movies, TV shows as well?
4: Yeah, absolutely. And I have not been describing nearly as long as JJ. I was a Mind's Eye volunteer in 2017 is when I started. So I've not been describing nearly as long. And honestly, the thing that I get the most is when I'm watching something or see something live or outside, my first thought is, oh gosh, that would be hard to describe. It's not immediately like, oh, this is how I would describe it. It's, oh gosh, how would I describe this? It's a very different sort of reaction. Hopefully someday it'll be more natural, but mostly it's just fear in that moment. How could I possibly describe this thing? So... And, but I do definitely see things differently.
1: And I'm talking with J.J. Hunt, Christine Malik of Talk Description to Me, and also Mind's Eye's Arts and Culture Coordinator Megan Harms, all who all received just a few weeks ago, actually, from Achievement in Audio Description Performing Arts Individual that went to Megan Harms, and also Achievement in Audio Description Media Individuals that went to Talk Description with J.J. and Christine, so all recent award winners. One thing I want to talk about, too, we talk about Talk Description to Me, and you guys cover a wide range of topics, whether it's, I think you guys covered kind of the difference in baseball, like pre-pandemic to pandemic last year with, like, managers arguing. And then I know that one of our first shows that you guys had on our airwaves, which the show airs Saturdays at 9 a.m. and Wednesdays at 2 p.m., Mind's Eye, was 4th of July fireworks and other activities that go on during the 4th of July. But recently you did something that we won't give away too much because the episode airs again tomorrow at 2 p.m. But you guys talked about a car wash. You described it, and it's something that, as a sighted person, I want to admit that I've never thought about, like, all the elements of a car wash that people – they could probably be kind of terrifying if you break it down to somebody.
3: Yeah.
2: It's funny, if I can tell an anecdote, JJ, that you've told before, because it's so funny. JJ had a family friend coming from Vietnam, and they were talking about what thrill-seeking things can we do, and roller coasters and all these crazy things. And one of the family members said, no, take her through a car wash. And it turned out to be her favorite thing, because there is an element of wistful fun, but in a safe way. And so for me as a blind person, I'd been through them a few times, and they were sort of mysterious, like these big, loud, boomy, sprayy noises happen. But I wanted the play-by-play, and it was a gem. I'm just going to say, I'll stop right there. The episode is a gem.
1: You should definitely check that out, because I was like, it's something that, you know, like I said, you don't really think of, but when you're like, man, like you said, all those noises, and there's like these things, like, even some of the things like the little, like, I don't know what they call them. You guys are probably, good thing I'm talking to three people who specialize in audio description. So they can help me out. So I kind of like the little foam things they have, they look like a big foam roller. They slap soap on the car. Those things could probably look pretty terrorizing coming at you if you're like describing to somebody and they don't really know what's coming at them.
3: Yeah, some of those things are pretty strange. I think I described there was a floppy roller brush, so a big barrel brush. This one was a horizontal one, and I described it as looking like a big wet Muppet as it spun around and all it, like, it was slapping against the roof of the car and the hood of the car. And it's one of the things I love about the podcast, and it's kind of it's more creative description. It's looser. It's conversation based, so I can throw out a description like, it looks like a Muppet, which is probably not going to cut it if I'm doing a description at a, you know, for a museum client or something like that. But in the podcast, the Muppet worked. It worked all right, I think.
2: May I share my favorite turn of phrase JJ ever used? We were doing an episode on the Suez Canal and the ship that was stuck there, and he was looking at a satellite.
4: I just listened to that one, Christine.
2: Did you?
4: 5 minutes
2: Did you?
4: Ago.
2: Were you not in awe when he said, it looks like a toothpick stuck in a windpipe?
4: I think of that. Christine, my favorite part of every one of your podcasts are Christine's real reactions to everything. I love it, which is, ooh, ah. Yeah. That's my favorite part.
3: Yeah, I got to say, I like those two, especially I always tweak the transcript. We have a transcript done of every episode. And, you know, one of my jobs is to go through the automated transcript and you know, correct a few things here and there. And so it's my pleasure to always go in and insert the oohs, ahs, ha-has, and huck-hucks. And I have to decide, was this laugh a ha-ha-ha, or was this a he-he-he, or was this a huck-huck?
2: Oh, my God.
1: You just broke the fourth wall and Megan. She didn't know.
2: We're learning things about each other.
3: Oh, man. Yeah, you know, when we were first starting out and we were coming up with our opening, and Christine put together the amazing sound montage, and it was brilliant. I really liked it when she put it together, and I said, can I make one request? Can you please include your laugh? Can you put your laugh in the sound montage? And it took a bit of arm twisting, but it is one of my favorite parts of that opening montage. Because I think it sets the tone, you know, even when we're having conversations that are serious, and sometimes they're gravely serious, there is, we hope, some degree of our personalities that come through. Megan, it was really nice to hear you say that you were feeling like you were getting to know us through the podcast, because I do hope that that's the case. And you know, Christine's laugh sets us up in that way. And, you know, it is a personal thing. You can't describe all of these things and ask questions about an interpretation of the visuals and without it being a little bit personal. So it's nice. And I think that laugh sets it up. Christine's laugh is a beautiful thing.
4: I'm so glad that you talked her into adding it, JJ, because it's perfect. I'm glad that you did.
2: This whole tanned to blushing cheek. There's some audio description right there.
1: Now, you know, because all of you have had, you know, been doing description, whether it's 20 years, you know, seven years, have some experience of doing audio description. But, you know, like I mentioned earlier, it seems that audio description has really taken a turn to growing and becoming more readily available, and whether it's a different streaming service or whether it's, you know, a different shows or events in the local community. What's kind of just been your journey with audio description? How do you think it's grown, or what do you think still needs to happen for it to be more on the forefront of when it comes to entertainment or arts and culture?
3: Mm. Megan, you want to take that first, and then I'll follow you, or do you want me to jump in?
4: Sure. For me, I came from a place of never knowing in my life, personally, a person who was blind or visually impaired until I hooked up with Mind's Eye. So audio description was, not only did I not know what audio description was, I just didn't have any concept of a lot of things in life. So even though it's only been these, you know, 5 years, I do think it's so different. It's not just so different on where you can find it. And I think that has changed a lot even in these 5 years, just between, you know, the streaming services and then just during this pandemic when people started doing everything online and realizing that they had to come up with more accommodations. But just how audio description is evolving itself, and it's changing kind of the old way of, especially in America, of, you know, the monotone background, yeah. Noise of, you know, of that sort of thing. So yeah, I think it's really opening up. And even here, I mean, we're just in St. Louis. We're not in a super big city but we have tons of theaters, and more are asking for audio description. And I think just the more it gets out there, the more people are going to understand it, and the more people are going to want it. So.
3: Yeah, I'm totally with you. I think the really has been a pretty dramatic change, like you say, both in the in the style of description, that kind of nature documentary voice is really on the way out, or pretty much gone at this point. And I think for me, one of the things that's really changed is that the audience description users have been around for a while now, and description creators have been around for a while now, and we speak, we share a common language. There's an understanding of what the art form is. There's an understanding to the audio shortcuts, and so there's room to explore and do new things because the audience is asking, well, if you can describe this, can you also describe that? And we're saying, hey, you know what? I've been around for a while. I've done a lot of episodes of Matlock, and I've done a lot of episodes of Friends. And now, what else is there? And so now we're looking for new things. And I think that one of the biggest changes that I think is absolutely long overdue is that description users and description creators have sat at different tables for too long. And I think that's the fault of the description creators. And I think we are now finally getting it, you know, understanding how important it is to have user creators, have people who are in the blind, low vision community being the decision makers, asking the questions, creating the description, whether it's through the narration or through the engineering side of things. And there are blind and low vision describers now who are figuring out different ways to make that happen. And I think that's, I mean, now that we are in an era of description where we are exploring and we're trying to describe new things and kind of everything's on the table, now that we have everyone at the table, it's only going to get better. I'm really curious, Christine, what your experience has been in the last few years, like accessing description. What are the changes that you've noticed?
2: Well, the range of things that's describable, thanks to innovative describers like you, JJ, and a few others in Toronto. When I got the notification that JJ and I had both been honored with the ACB award, I was really taken aback because when I tried to figure out in my own head, what are JJ and I doing? I had kind of landed on journalism, accessible journalism. And I went, okay, that's a label that makes sense. Move on. And I didn't think too much about categorizing what we were doing. But when we got that award, it struck me that I'm getting an award for audio description content. And I'm a blind person who's an audio description user. And that was really disorienting in a really good way. So I guess I'm echoing what JJ said, is that the users are now part of the process too. And particularly for myself to be honored with an award for it, I mean, JJ is sort of the star, but I'm part of the process of creating description by the directions and the topic choices that we make and the dialogues that we have together. So yeah, that's been my experience, is that I'm much more involved than I ever expected to be.
4: And I would add, as someone that is newer, I just think, well, that just makes sense.
3: Yeah.
4: Like, why was it ever done this way? Why weren't people who are blind or visually impaired more part of the process to begin with? So that's something that we have really strived to add for our audio description, is just basic things like surveys and feedback and, you know, asking, is this what you want to hear, or is this what you want to hear? Does this make sense? And I think that's part of the reason why talk description to me is so good. And don't sell yourself short, Christine. As much as I love JJ, you are both equally stars, because I've thought about this. As much as I would like to just hear JJ describe things, it would not be the same.
3: Yeah.
4: If you were just describing things. So
3: I am totally with you. I'm totally with you. I actually, when we were trying to figure out in the very early days when Christine and I were, even before we were talking about the podcast, I was trying to figure out how to engage. You know, I was in lockdown. There was lots of visual stuff going on in the world, and I had, how can I get this content out there? And I had an idea for a show called Beyond the Alt, which was to take images that were, you know, out on social media, important images in the world, and describe them like I would describe for a museum or gallery. And I thought, great idea. And I tested a few pieces and they were kind of flat. And the reason was because I was being a very ableist, sighted, centered person, thinking the way I think it should be described is the way it should be described. And I'm the one who's going to figure out what content needs to be described. And I'm the one who's going to do it all. And that was just, you know, that was silly. And it wasn't until we realized, wait, this has to be a conversation. This has to, both sides of this have to be at the table. Both sides of this equation have to be in conversation. And you're, and I'm totally with you, Megan. I think that that Christine's involvement, she always undersells her involvement in this. And I couldn't. It's the one thing we disagree about. I think Christine's questions and curiosity really do drive the show, and that's what makes it fully engaging. Otherwise, it's just some sighted guy spouting off, you know.
1: Man, like I said, this has been a great conversation to be part of. Not only talking about, you know, kind of, we talk about talk description to me, but this kind of direction of how audio description is going and kind of what exciting about how it's moving in the future. And I've been honored to be a part of. Just be here listening and, you know, asking some questions to all three of you who are so talented in this field of audio description and have made such great contributions.
2: Thank you.
3: Thanks, Jay. I really do appreciate you having us on and really appreciate, you know, you bringing talk description to me to Mind's Eye Radio. I love the fact that the show is continuing to reach more people and you know. Oh, it's because you reached out to us and with the idea to bring the show on to your network, which I really appreciate. So thank you very much, Jason. It is truly appreciated.
1: Oh no, it's great to have you guys on, and that show can be heard on Saturdays at 9 a.m., Wednesdays at 2 p.m. But there's one thing that, you know, we got to do in the future, and we're going to have to make this work and figure out if it's Megan and I coming to you in Toronto or you guys coming here. We have to do that live episode somewhere and coming to St. Louis. It has to be a thing.
3: I am all in.
4: I have a huge list of things I just want JJ to describe the city. And I want to, like, plant ideas into Christine's ear. Like, you should ask him about this.
5: I'm always here, Megan. I'm always here.
4: And as I do want to go to Toronto, of course, but I think it should definitely be both directions. We should.
3: Yeah.
4: Oh, for sure.
3: Idea. We'll do one, then the other. I think we'll do a two-parter. How about that?
4: That sounds great.
1: We'll have to get you described toast to raviolis and
4: yes. All
1: these things that make the St. Louis staples. I don't know if you would describe gooey butter cake. You should just eat it first. It's tasty. I don't know if describe
5: it. If it has the word butter and cake in it, I'm in. Nice.
1: So we'll definitely have to make that happen, but it's always a pleasure talking to both of you, and I'm always a pleasure talking to Megan because I see her almost every – I talk to her almost every day. 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
4: Thank
1: you guys for joining us in today's show. 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
7: Good evening. This evening, expect clear skies. Tonight, there could be chance of rain with a low near 61. Saturday, there is a slight chance of rain with a high near 78. Saturday night, expect clear skies with a low near 64. Sunday, look for partly cloudy skies with a high near 65. Get your weather every hour right here on Mind's Eye Radio, your virtual newsstand.
8: In Belleville and O'Fallon, it's rainy and 65 degrees. In Fairview Heights, it's rainy and 64 degrees.
9: The discovery of penicillin by the British and its production in America during World War II is a remarkable story in itself. But Dutch scientists working in secret during the Nazi occupation also made penicillin. It's a little-known tale from our microbe world. In the final brutal winter of World War II, Dutch people starved to death by the thousands, and malnutrition increased their susceptibility to infectious diseases. Against this grim backdrop, Dutch scientists at a fermentation lab in Delft secretly made penicillin. Cut off from the world, their only blueprint was a research paper smuggled in by a Jewish doctor confined at a Nazi work camp. The Dutch had one advantage, access to many strains of fungi. Within 18 months, the Dutch had isolated a strain that produced penicillin. Tulane University microbiologist Joan Bennett explains.
10: They named their substance Bassanol as a code name so that should the Germans come across their records, they wouldn't know what they were studying.
9: Post-war tests on Bassanol proved it identical to penicillin made by British and Americans. By 1950, the Dutch were world leaders in penicillin production. It's a feat that deserves worldwide recognition. I'm Regina O'Brien. Microworld is made possible by the more than 40,000 members of the American Society for Microbiology. 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
18: Welcome to Blind City, the podcast. I'm your host, Langford Cunningham. We are the therapy for these streets.
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20: No, this is real. We getting shot by police. We getting stereotyped.
21: We didn't get a proper investigation. 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
18: 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They think the people work for them. You work for the people.
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18: 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We're in the streets for the people. I got my co-host today. Everybody may know him by the radio, but now he's independent, black owned. My man, Dirk Brown, how you doing?
25: I'm doing all right. How you doing?
18: Oh, man, thank you for pulling up to the city. But let me say this before we get the show started today. We have a very special show tonight. Let me send my condolences out to the families who lost their loved ones inside that horrific school shooting. May our prayers be with you, but we have problems in St. Louis right now. And it's just not dealing with the school shooting. We've been dying for the last 5 years in this city. And the murder toll has been going up and up and up to the penthouse. Now we're the homicide capital. We gotta come together out here in these streets. These politicians gotta do their damn job. I'm getting tired of the balloon releases, man. Individuals. Now, I know they serve a purpose for the families, but the end game is to stop these damn murders. Releasing 20 damn balloons is not stopping the murders. and you gotta put pressure on these politicians. You pay taxes, people. Make them accountable.

See, we complacent as black people. You better learn how to get rowdy. Huh. You better go back to Dr. King and Malcolm X. Dr. King had the bus boycott, shut the city down. All we do is march and bang on drums. You better learn your history from your people. Information and awareness is what we bring blind

0: We have Michelle Smith just pulled up to the city, and we're going to talk about Kevin Johnson, who has an execution date a couple days after Thanksgiving. And we're going to get deep inside that and talk about the mental health that our community is dealing with that people seem not to understand about our community. But we're going to get it straight today with Dr. Ajuma. We'll be right back after these messages. 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They take ecstasy, they take Percocet, and all that chemical in the weed in the hood they smoke. If that don't kill you, these damn shots won't kill you.
1: You better preach. 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
0: Go get the damn shot. 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We come with the realness, Mr. Sims. 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
0: 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I got Dirk Browns, my co-host. I got Dr. Ajuma just pulled up to the city, and I have Miss Michelle Smith. Thank you for pulling up to the city. How you doing?
3: I'm doing well today. How are you?
0: Oh, I'm blessed, using my disability as strength to empower the people in the community. So let's get right into it. How is Mr. Kevin Johnson doing dealing with these circumstances?
3: Kevin is holding up pretty well, considering these circumstances. He is a very, pragmatic person. He understands what's going on, and he is doing his all to help himself and to also support his family.
0: Okay, so what is the movement right now with your organization that you're working with Kevin Johnson?
3: So my organization is, we call it MADP, Missourians for the Abolition of the Death Penalty. And we have a clemency campaign currently for Kevin Johnson, as well as the other people on death row who have scheduled execution dates. Kevin's date is November 29th, like you said, a couple of days after the holiday. And we are trying to educate and amplify people to take part in support of Kevin, including the actions that we will be doing, but also, educating their communities, their families, their churches. This entire thing is contingent upon people knowing what's happening and, like you said, getting loud about it. So that's what our role is right now.
0: So the organization and the people that's part of this organization, they're really not just for Kevin Johnson, just the Missouri death penalty or just the death penalty in America. They're totally against it.
3: Correct. Our organization is against any state-sanctioned killings, and that's what this is. This is state murder. It is a regurgitation of racial justice lynchings that happened, decades ago. And so we are against the execution of anyone. We actually have someone from our city on federal death row. So we advocate for the abolition of the death penalty overall, but specifically we work in Missouri.
0: Dr. Ajuma, thank you for pulling up to the city. You have been speaking on this in future episodes and past episodes about America being a violent country.
4: Absolutely. My support for the sister with the brother, Brother Kevin Johnson, many, many others who have been wrongfully convicted or accused. You and I, we talked about this, Brother Langford. I wish the death penalty was administered equally. It's amazing when you look throughout the history of America, serial killers and other people who have committed heinous crimes. But yet, they get life in prison versus the an execution date.
0: But since then, Kevin has shown remorse towards the family of the police officer.
3: Kevin is very remorseful. Earlier this year, his attorneys commissioned a video that we call a clemency video. It is 35 minutes long, and it talks, to Kevin and his family and his supporters. And in it, Kevin recounts how he is remorseful, how he has used these 17 years of being incarcerated.
0: Let's stop right here. We're going to take a look at the tape. We'll be right back after these messages. 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
5: If I could speak to the McAtee family, his wife, his kids, I would tell them I'm sorry. That I never meant to, I guess, tear the family apart. And I never wish to bring pain to them. Like I said, if I could erase that day, I would. I'm sorry.
0: 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We just got done watching the clip. Well, let me say, you people watch the clip. I listen. Well, I know I'm blind. And I know they blind because we have a system that is definitely racial. And it's definitely unbalanced because I work for the system, St. Louis County Juvenile Detention. So you can't tell me what I'm not talking about, because I seen kids come through there, black kids, they had in juvenile detention for 2 years. And if a white kid come through there, he gone in 2 months. So we going to talk about that. There is an unbalance in the criminal justice system. So we cannot deny that. That is true. So Ms. Smith, let's talk about this trauma with Mr. Kevin Johnson. When he lost his little brother, what was going on with that incident?
3: Well, this entire incident culminated on July 5th of 2005. And Kevin's little brother, and they affectionately called him Bam Bam. That was their family nickname for him. Bam Bam was 12 years old, and he had health issues due to their mother's drug use during his, when she was pregnant with him. And he was born with a heart defect. And he, he was a sickly little boy all of his life. And this particular day on July the 5th of that year, he had a seizure. So he collapsed and he began seizing. His grandmother, screamed. Of course, she was, trying to get him help. And there were police close by, and they came up to the home to see what was going on. And they were really in the neighborhood looking for Kevin. And so they saw Bam Bam seizing, and basically from Kevin's, perspective and other family members, including his mom, the police were treating them, with non-urgency. They were not being compassionate. They were actually being, pretty, quote unquote, mean to the family in that
0: moment. Treat them like suspects then.
3: Right. Like typical poor folks in poor neighborhoods get treated by the system. So that is what was going on at that particular moment. And Kevin was not at the house, but he was next door. So he was watching all of this from next door. And he just saw, the police push his mom, and he saw them walking through the house. But he felt like they just weren't paying a lot of attention to his little brother.
0: Now, how old was Kevin at that time?
3: Kevin was 19. So when we talk about children and trauma and abuse, we have to understand that people don't magically heal or become whole when they turn 18 and are technically an adult.
0: Kevin's kind of like, he really didn't, his father wasn't really in his life. He was kind of like playing the father role for his mother and his little brother.
3: Correct. His little brother was 7 years younger than he was. So he, when the baby was born, he was very close to him and basically raised him and nurtured him. There was a home life that was, very unstable. And so he took on that role of being, a semi-father for his little brother. And the loss of a child, right? Because that's what he felt like. He felt like his own child died. So the loss of a child is going to turn any parent, into a situation where they, grieving and not really thinking correctly and having those decision-making skills. So that's what happened with Kevin.
0: Dr. Juma, excuse me, Ms. Smith. Mm-hmm. Dr. Juma.
4: Yes, sir.
0: You're a clinical therapist. What Ms. Smith is saying, could this really turn a person like Kevin Johnson or any person when they playing the father of the family and they're already dealing with trauma from the family that they could snap?
4: Absolutely. It just makes you human. And I think anybody under the right / wrong circumstance can have a reaction every moment and snap and do things that they traditionally wouldn't do or conceivably not in their character to do, but because of the range of emotions and the gravity of the incident and the situation, they certainly go over the edge. Anybody can do that. So, it's understandable. It's certainly understandable. And then all these other mitigating circumstances that you're talking about that he grew up under probably was a lot of personal despair that he was dealing with. just a host of issues and challenges that he had to endure.
0: Well, let me say this, Ms. Smith. Let me play devil's advocate. Let me play devil's advocate. You have people out there that might say, he killed a cop. He deserves everything that needs to happen to him. No sympathy, no empathy. He killed a cop. What do you have to say to people that think that way, Ms. Smith?
3: Well, I do hear that a lot. And I will say to those people that we have a system that is unequal, inequitable, and no justice. And so if we're saying that people need to be held accountable, that should be across the board, and everyone should be held accountable. I definitely ask people for empathy and sympathy and to think about, you know, just the dynamics of what actually happened. Kevin was not a bad person, a bad kid. He was not at school fighting people or beating people up. Kevin was a high school football star in Kirkwood. You know, he was not somebody just running the street and just being wild and doing things. He was a football star. He was a new dad. He was in foster care, and he was really trying to get himself together and deal with those mental issues that, were affecting him from his traumatic childhood.
0: And we also have footage of a former police officer from Kirkwood, correct?
3: Correct. He's retired, yes.
0: What's his name?
3: Mr. Jeff Morrison.
0: And he knew the slain officer.
3: Correct. He was a friend of Sergeant McEntee's.
0: Of Sergeant McEntee's. We're going to take a look at his footage and see what he has to say about this situation. We'll be right back. 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
6: I also think that the governor would need to consider the fact that the state and the Children's Division and the Family Court probably let Kevin down and didn't provide the services they needed to be able to handle his emotions properly, his anger. And so, but I... No, I'm not one of these people who says I'm completely against the death penalty. I don't believe that. It is appropriate in certain crimes. Just not this one.
0: 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What was the officer's name again, Ms. Smith?
3: That officer is Officer Jeff Morrison.
0: Officer Jeff Morrison, former police Kirkwood officer. He's not with the death penalty also. And he wants to see Mr. Kevin Johnson live, just do the rest of his time in prison instead of being put to death by lethal injection. Dr. Ajuma, what else do you have to say about this?
4: Well, I have a lot to say. The execution of Kevin is not going to bring that officer's life back. So, you know, two wrongs don't make a right. So, and the sister is absolutely 100% correct in her analysis. Justice is just not equally divvied out or distributed. You know, what makes a police officer's life so much more valuable than the average citizen? A life is a life. A death is a death. So I don't understand how a police life is catapulted above just the average person. You know, death is death. So it's so unfair. Unfortunately, whenever a black suspect or black perpetrator kills a white person, they're demonized. They're absolutely demonized. The end result is oftentimes they get death penalties, or they get the death penalty. So it's very unfortunate that it has to be this way. So that's my take on it.
0: Okay. We'll be right back after these messages. 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
0: 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We have Dr. Ajuma. We have my man Dirk Brown as my co-host, and we have Michelle Smith. And just pulled up to the city, Dr. Stanfield. Thank you for pulling up to the city, Dr. Stanfield. How you doing?
8: I'm doing great. It's an honor to be here. Thank you.
0: Great, great. Yeah, we're up here talking about the Missouri death penalty and how disproportionate it is inside the system. But we want to talk about Kevin, I heard he went, you had him through school, and was he dealing with trauma issues when he was going to school back then?
8: You know, I first met Kevin when he was a kindergartner, 5 years old, And he and his entire family went to the elementary school where I was the principal. And we knew there were issues with the family, and yet we had no clue

0: how they're being treated. And, you know, Kevin and I have talked a lot about that. He's very open about the racial differences. And, you know, he talked about, for example, when he was little, you know, the way he was disciplined, you misbehaved, you got a whipping on your butt. And he said, they used to laugh about white people and the fact that, you know, they'd send their kids to time out. And he said, you know, there's something to be said for that because I've had an awful lot of time in time out to do my thinking.
1: Last question. What would you tell your peers that look at it like, well, it sounds good, but he's a cop killer. He did something wrong. He did something that was malicious. What would you say to them? Because we have those type of people in society that just don't give a damn. They love the police. We are a police state. Let's face it. This is Missouri. This is a police state. And they don't think there needs to be room for redemption. What do you say to them? And I'm going to keep it real on Blind City. It's white people. Some white people don't want to hear what we're saying.
2: Langford, before she asks, and I'd like for her to respond to this too, the perpetrator in this case is black. See, I think it would be a whole different sentiment if the perpetrator was white and he killed a cop. That would be some consideration or some empathy that were mitigating circumstances. The white perpetrator stepped over the edge. And so that would be a greater consideration. So I'd like to hear her respond.
0: You know, I say two things. Number one, Kevin is a cop killer. We can't deny that. But he is so much more than that. There was a white young man who killed a cop after Kevin.
1: You know his name? You know his name?
0: I believe it's Tristan Forrester. Death penalty was never even considered.
2: What do your white colleagues and friends say? Why are you fighting for this black kid? Why? You know?
0: I've actually written a book about that, about how my life is so different from his. But I look at Kevin, he's one of my kids. And anybody who's an educator, a teacher, a counselor, a principal, when you are working with kids, they are your kids.
1: That's right.
0: And it doesn't matter what their background is or what their color is. They're your kids.
1: I worked in juvenile detention, and more white volunteers came in there to work with black kids than black people. So let's get that straight in our community, because all black people don't support black people in our community. So get me started.
0: I did a research presentation on mentoring, and I have three young men that I questioned about, why did you accept a white woman as your mentor? And the answer was, well, there aren't any black men who are doing it.
1: And what? Rewind. What? They said what? What the kids say?
0: They said there are not black men willing to mentor them. So they accepted me. Of course, they knew me. I was in their lives. But it still took time for them to develop trust. You know, when I go in and I talk to these kids, they look at me like, well, who are you, lady? You know nothing.
1: I know. I've been in there. Yes. They look at you like you scared of them.
0: I remember one of the kids looking at me, and we were having a conversation. It was about race. And he said, well, I hate white people. And I go, have you looked at me? And he goes, but I know you. And that's it. It's relationships and individuals and getting to know each other.
1: Well, thank you, Doctor.
0: That's what we're trying to do, one at a time.
1: Dr. Stansfield, thank you for pulling up to the city. Please, like I say, thank you for pulling up to the city. We'll be right back after these messages. BlindCityThePodcast.com. BlindCityThePodcast.com. I have Michelle Smith pulled up to the city, Dr. Ajuma, my co-host, and my guest co-host for this evening, the great Dirk Brown. We're going to go to Dirk Brown right now with some statistics. What do you have for me, Dirk?
3: So looking at the stats right now, it's a total of 2,400 inmates that's on death row, and it's nationwide. And this year alone, 12 have been executed by lethal injection. 12.
1: Okay.
4: And that's concentrated in a small, there are probably 5 or 6 executing states right now, so that's not nationwide. That's probably Oklahoma, Georgia, Alabama, Missouri, Florida, maybe Texas, so a handful of states.
1: So, Ms. Smith, last words, you need to reach out to the people.

0: what's going on with the movement until those fatal days are coming, if they can try to save this man's life. What's going on? What events you got going on in the next couple weeks?
1: So next week, we are having what we call an art build, and that is going to be creating visual pieces for our direct actions. But we will in November have different direct actions in the city and in Jefferson City as well. Things like rallies. We're going to Jefferson City on November 15th for a petition drop. We are asking people to sign the petition. Right now, we're about 8,000 signatures, and we definitely need more. And that's at change.org/clemencyforkj. And we are going to be dropping off that petition in Jeff City November 15th. We will also be speaking with some of our elected officials, our state legislators, about their support of Kevin and the overall movement to end the death penalty in this state.
0: Give that website one more time for the people.
1: MADPMO.org.
0: Dr. Ajuma, last words. Kevin Johnson is right now in Potosi Prison. Any words to him?
2: My prayers to him.
0: Yes.
2: My prayers to his family. Keep the faith. And, you know, I hope and pray that perhaps, you know, his redemption and his reform has been a catalyst for change and motivation for others with regards to words that he's tried to share with others as far as just life and what he's all about. So I just pray that, you know, this short time here has been very positive for others to be inspired and motivated by.
0: Let me say this to all the people that may be watching Blind City, the podcast, to my inmates that may be locked up and going through hard times right now, but you still can find peace within yourself, whether you're really reading the Bible or the Holy Quran, the higher power will forgive you. And it's not up to man to judge. It's up to the higher power. And there's always room for redemption. To Kevin Johnson, thank you for watching the show, my brother. And once you reached out to Miss Smith and she told me, damn right I was going to do the show. Whether people agree with it or not, this is my show. This is my platform. And I created it for the people, for information and awareness. And I forgive you, brother. Because when I went blind, I was bitter at the world, and I suffered trauma. And I tried suicide. I tried killing myself 3 times in 1 day. But God gave me another opportunity. Now, far as you, Mr. Johnson, I know the governor has the final word. But what I'm telling you, God has the final word, brother. And if that fatal day comes, I'm going to promise this to you. I'm going to fight this death penalty till I'm dead. In your name, BlindCityThePodcast.com.
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5: This is Soledad O'Brien from CNN. Do the Right Thing is challenging young people to find solutions to the problem of violence in its many forms. Here, Linda, a student from Illinois, responds to the violence that keeps her imprisoned in her own home.
6: I love riding my bike, but I can't. My parents are afraid something is going to happen to me. The drug dealers are so bad in our neighborhood that on every corner, at any time of day or night, you can find them selling drugs. My parents are under the impression that staying inside watching television, playing video games, and relaxing with family are safe. It's safe for them being outside, but some children aren't safe inside their own homes. Last year, on the news, a couple of children were shot in their own home while they were sleeping. The gang members shot at them through the windows. Remember, bullets have no eyes. One way to stop violence in our neighborhood is by posting police to the violent areas. They could have an outpost of about 20 officers and would report to the main police station in that district. The police in the outpost would be responsible for about 10 blocks in each direction. With the police in the neighborhoods, the people would feel a lot safer and they will get to know and respect the police. Sometimes, living in the city is pretty tough. 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I hope that someday all the violence will end in my neighborhood and in yours. When that day comes, it will be the best day in the whole world.
5: That's Linda's response to the Do the Right Thing challenge. 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I'm Soledad O'Brien.
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8: Thank you, everyone, for tuning in to another edition of Ear to Ear here on Mind's Eye Radio. And I don't know how many of you had card collections growing up or have card collections now. I did when I was growing up. I had baseball cards, football cards, hockey cards, anything under the sun. I think I even had Teenage Mutant Ninja Turtle cards in my collection back in the day. And I, you know, kind of was one of those eras where it was real popular when I was growing up. Then it took like kind of a dive. But now card collecting is the hot trending topic around everywhere right now. You see a lot of shows, a lot of people with interest. And it's quite funny that I know someone who has interest. They do a lot of stuff on Twitter, but also one of our friends from Ammon, Illinois, and that is Brian Brush. He's going to join us today. You can find him on Twitter at BirdBrain66, and he has baseball card talk there. Brian, pleasure to have you on the show this afternoon.
9: Hey, Jason. Thanks for having me on your program, Ear to Ear. Love listening to what you guys do in general with Mind's Eye Radio, and Ammon, Illinois loves to be a sponsor of your programs.
8: And I know typically, Brian, you know, you guys always do great work and you always send me these great interviews with so many interesting things that Ameren, Illinois is doing. But now I get to have you on the line. It's different. You know, you're not the one sending me the content. I'm going to ask you all the questions today. So, and this is about something that you have picked up and start doing. And it's very interesting. Tell me, before we get into kind of your current car collection, when did you kind of, how long have you been doing this? Like, have you been, is it something you grew up doing? Is it something you just started doing? What's kind of your background here?
9: All right, so I'll take you way back in the time machine. So back when I was a little kid, I remember going to the local Five and Dime store in Belleville. I grew up on the east end of town, and the Five and Dime has long been gone where I bought my cards. But I remember getting that first wax pack from 1977. Opening it up, and the first player I saw was a guy from the Chicago White Sox. His name was Chris Knapp. He was a pitcher. I vividly remember that card that day. And what was even more exciting to me, Jason, is as I was thumbing through the cards, that there was probably about 15 to 16 of them in that pack. There was a guy by the name of Joe Ferguson, who was my first Cardinal card. So I remember Joe, a catcher, and Chris with the White Sox. And anybody who's ever collected, that's always the big question I ask them, is you remember who your first card was overall? And me, because I collect only Cardinal cards now, was Joe Ferguson. And then the second part of to your question, I've been collecting off and on since I opened up that very first wax pack in 1977.
8: And, you know, you've been collecting off and on since, you know, since your younger days. And now, because I remember there was a time where car collecting, like, I'll give my age here. I'm 36. So when I was growing up, like, probably that 90s, late night, or probably mid to late 90s, there was, like, card shops everywhere, like the trade shops. You could find them. You can go in and trade your cards in. You got to make sure you'd increase the corners and all that fun stuff, because I always used to get, you know, a good card and want to go have my mom take me to the mall so I can trade my card and then save it for that Nintendo game. I remember those days. But then there was kind of a time where, like, you know, card collecting wasn't really on the radar. Do you know how this trend kind of just kind of start picking back up and now everybody's, you know, doing it once? Not everybody, but a lot of people are doing it once again.
9: So a lot of it has to do with the terminology and the verbiage that everybody's getting tired of, COVID-19 and the pandemic. But probably just slightly before that, probably about a good year before everybody was staying at home, working from home, all of that sort of stuff, I really started to see an uptick in the collecting world. And a lot of that had to do with Topps really upping their game. That's the major card company that's out there. They really just started doing some really neat things to try to bring in younger collectors. A lot of like limited run on star players and stuff that you could only buy online from them. So that really started getting things interesting. And then they started adding stuff over time. You know, wrestling cards are hot and heavy again now. Just about everything that you mentioned at the top of the show, wrestling and hockey, they've just done a really nice job of bringing everything back. And then, lo and behold, you know, when the dreaded pandemic hit and we were all staying at home starting February, March of 2020, it just really took off. People had all of this discretionary income. Those people, instead of going on vacations or even doing projects around the house or people taking their stimulus money, you weren't doing anything. You could either do home improvement projects, you know, you could do some landscaping, but card collecting, for whatever reason, just has exploded and has continued on that upward swing of and what's great about it, Jason, is, you know, the old stuff like the 52 Tops, which is the pinnacle set for any collector, all the way to the stuff now, the common stuff that Tops is doing, which is a series called Tops Now, and also something called Turn Back the Clock, where, hey, when the Cardinals won their 17th game in a row, Topps came out with a special card, and they'll say, okay, for 2 weeks you can order that card, and then they'll wait until that two-week window is open, when that two-week window is closed, and then they'll say, oh, we had 1,915 orders for those cards. That's it. They'll produce 1,915 of those cards. Hmm. So 2 or 3 years down the line, if you're looking to finish that team set or the entire set, you know that it's going to be a little bit tougher for you because only, you know, 1,915 of them will produce. So it's just, you know, combination of the pandemic, what Topps is doing, and just people spending, you know, some of that discretionary income on collecting.
8: I never would have thought about that being kind of the, you know, the coinciding, you know, thing that happened with, you know, car collecting, but it makes a lot of sense when she put it that way. And, you know, people finding a new hobby, new things to do. I took up grilling, so maybe I should take up car collecting. It'd be way less food I was wasting while I was experimenting and, you know, and collected baseball cards instead. But, Ryan, you do a pretty cool thing on your Twitter, and as I mentioned, that is that BirdBrain66, and you have a random Cardinal card of the day, and you always have some pretty neat facts to go with those Cardinal cards. Can you tell us about some, maybe like one of the most recent, you know, kind of your random Cardinals card of the day, something that you probably showcase in your Twitter?
9: So what I do with the random Cardinal card of the day, it is exactly what that is. I have no idea up until about 5 minutes before I'm going to record as to who I'm going to select, and it's pretty interesting. So one of the most recent was, and this will be interesting for your listeners, so believe it or not, back in the 30s, there was a company called, they were out of Chicago, it was called Diamond Matchbooks, and it was actually a you know, like a pack of matches that you could buy with the striker on it. And what Diamond Matchbook did is they actually put players from the 30s, and for the Cardinals, it would have been Dizzy Dean, Paul Dean, Leo DeRocher, Frankie Frisch, Joe Medwick, all the Gas House gang. And so what's really cool about that, at that particular time, those matchbooks only cost a penny, and you could get two of them for a penny. And a lot of times, people during the 30s, especially during the Great Depression, would actually, because a lot of folks were smokers, they actually collected more of the matchbooks than they did of baseball cards. So that's a story in and of itself. But to speed things up, my latest one was a guy from that era. His name was Ernie Orsatti. He played first base, and he also played the outfield for the Cardinals. And he grew up in Los Angeles, and he always wanted to be in the movies, motion pictures, and wasn't a great actor in his own words, but he really wanted to be a stuntman. So he hooked up with a great actor called Buster Keaton, and he started doing stunts for Buster's movies. And one day, Buster decided he wanted to put together a baseball team because Buster thought he was a good baseball player. And so they put together this team, and they would kind of go around and play other teams in the Los Angeles and in the Bay Area and San Francisco, et cetera. Well, it just so happens that the Cardinals were out there, and Branch Rickey, the great individual who started the minor league system for the Cardinals, actually caught wind of Ernie's batting prowess and actually attended a game, and after the game was so impressed with him, said, "Kid, you'll make more money playing professional baseball than you ever will as an actor." So he signed to a minor league contract on the spot, and like 2 years later, Ernie was playing for the Cardinals, and he appeared in four World Series for the Cardinals. So that was my random oddball card, was a 1934 Diamond Matchbook cover of a guy by the name of Ernie Orsatti, who played for the Cardinals during the 30s.
8: Fascinating, because it's pretty cool, because, you know, you get these cards, and you recall this ex-Cardinal player where you actually add some context that he just did, you know, talking about his background, which is absolutely fascinating to know that, like, you know, you never know what you can get. You could probably get discovered back in those days. They didn't have the YouTube videos and the highlight reels you can put out there on TikTok or whatever, that you had to, people actually had to come find you and see you, and he was discovered in that manner, which is pretty interesting.
9: Yeah, and I got one other quick one if you have time.
8: Sure.
9: So there was a guy who played for the Cardinals in the 60s. He played. He was a part of the World Series team in 1964. He played from 63 to 65 for the Cardinals before he was traded to the Phillies. His name was Dick Groat. So he was my random card a couple of days ago, and this was on the back of a box of Bazooka bubble gum that you could buy, just bubble gum, not actually the baseball cards. So you cut this out on a strip of the bubble gum. But anyway, Dick played shortstop, but what was unbelievable about him, and I did not know this until I did research again, like 5 minutes before I was getting ready to do my recording, is that Dick was also an outstanding basketball player. In fact, he played on the 1952 he played in all 4 years at Duke University, was an All-American his last 3 years, and in 1952 when he graduated, he was an All-American, the basketball player of the year, and he was drafted and played 1 year in the NBA before he decided to switch and become a professional ball player, and he was with the Pirates first and then with the Cardinals, but ironically, he is the only player to this day who is both in the college basketball and college baseball Hall of Fame. So that's part of what I like to do is, you know, there's some silliness in it at times. I'll, you know, have fun with somebody who's got a great mustache, like the great Al Hrabowski. Everybody knows his Fu Manchu, the bad Hungarian. I just do fun things, dirtiest uniform, his hustle award, that sort of stuff.
8: I know you had one with Tony Pena the other day with his turtleneck, or, you know, his old school turtleneck on there. So I thought that was pretty cool too.
9: Yeah, so that one was a definitely a fun one. Got a lot of feedback from that. And the other great thing about using Twitter as a mechanism to talk about the cards is I'm able to tag a lot of former players and so guys like Andy Bennis chime in sometimes, Gary Bennett, who was a part of the 2006 World Series team. I get guys currently like Mike Claiborne from Camo X and Tom Ackerman who chime in. And it's just really fun because there's nothing political about any of this. I'm not, you know, making fun of anybody for the most part, except for maybe Tony on his choice of turtlenecks in that photo, but nothing where I'm making fun of an individual or talking about what a bad player there are. This is just strictly talking about baseball cards and, you know, what it means to everybody. And I mean, it's America's game. So it's fun too. And I have an affinity for the Cardinals. So I love showcasing, you know, these guys. And I don't know if you've had a chance to check it out too, but we also do we're also on YouTube. Great school buddy of mine. Once a week, we talk about a whole team set. And with that, we also have guests on. So Mike Claiborne, Norm Sanders, who used to be a sports reporter there in town at the Belleville News Democrat, has been a guest. So we may have to have you on sometime, Jason, talking about some of your memories of cards from the 90s.
8: I mean, you may be able to talk about some of my newer cars, because I think right now you kind of, you know, we talked off air a little bit the other day, and, you know, after this conversation, I think I'm going to get back in. I think I'm going to start doing some car collecting myself, see if, you know, for my sons, get him invested. So you kind of helped probably give me a new hobby, one that my wife probably won't enjoy because it means we're going to spend some money on it. But, you know, it'll work out.
9: She's going to come to you and say, Jason, you should have stuck to grilling.
8: Maybe so. We'll find out. But, man, this is very cool. And what you're doing is, like you said, it's a very fun thing to do, especially with Cardinal fans, especially right now. Everybody kind of fell off the law of the Cardinals, but with the 17-game win streak and now the playoffs, everybody has Cardinal fever. So definitely a good time for it, too.
9: Yeah, and it is. And the other great thing about it, too, Jason, is it can connect to not only to your listeners, to anybody who's just a baseball fan in general. We've had a guest on before. He came on intentionally with the Cubs hat on, and his first line was, hey, I'm joining Bird Brains here today just to show that there's enough love in the air that Cardinal fans and Cubs fans can get together and talk about baseball cards. So, That's been a lot of fun, but it is. It's just a great connection, and people have so many vivid memories from their childhood or the current team right now after winning 17 in a row. It's fun, and it's such an outlet for people to be able to react where it's just, I have this memory of that player, or I do remember Tony Pena wearing that turtleneck. So it's all in fun, and I highly recommend it that you do it with your son, whether it's baseball cards, or I know you're a big wrestling fan, so, and I know he's a wrestling fan based on our earlier conversation. I did it with my daughters when they were younger, and they just absolutely loved collecting. They still have their collections put away nice and tight, and every once in a while I'll add a few things to their collection as well. But it's just a great hobby to share, you know, with a young child, and just, you know, teaches them the value of money, because you can't go out and buy everything that you want, but and it also teaches them how to take care of things. So I hope you do, and I'm here to give you any advice whatsoever, including talking to your wife, or better yet, I'll have your wife talk to my wife, and they'll both just shake their head, and maybe they'll go out and have dinner together while we're buying cards.
8: Hey, sounds like a plan. And as you mentioned, you know, too, I know we've been talking about your Twitter page, but also go to BirdBrain66 on YouTube as well. Subscribe to the page. And you do a weekly show there where you're talking to different people, not just yourself and others. You have some guests on, too, that talk about different cards. You said the team sets that you have on there. So make sure you go subscribe to that as well if you're more interested in hearing more from Brian. And, Brian, I can't thank you enough for all your support that you not only join us today to talk about this, but and hopefully supporting me in my endeavor with buying, you know, jumping to this card hobby, but also all you do for Ameren, Illinois, and all you do for Mind's Eye. We can't appreciate you enough.
9: Well, going all the way back to the beginning, I mean, we fell in love with what it is that you guys do there at Mind's Eye, and I've been to the studios many times. You actually, earlier this year, taught me how to play beat the ball, so I appreciate that. And yes, we love Ameren, Illinois, including myself. We love the partnership with Mind's Eye, and I'm going to tell your listeners this, and you might blush, but hey, everybody, on Ear to Ear listening today, Jason Frazier is a true treasure to Mind's Eye Radio, so don't take him for granted.
8: I appreciate that. Thank you. And, you know, we talk about baseball cards, and we had you come out and play some beat baseball when you came in. Actually, I was on the Beat Baseball national page, and someone said this last week, why didn't we not have Beat Baseball trading cards? So we may have to start working on that, Brian. We may have to start figuring that out.
9: I think that might be a side phone call that Jason and I have coming up here in the future.
8: We might start figuring that out. But no, I always appreciate your time, and thank you so much. And keep up the good work on Bird Brains. And we'll definitely tune in on Twitter and on YouTube.
9: Okay, well, thank you for the kind words. Appreciate you having me on as a guest, and we look forward to talking to you down the road. And we've got some other ideas to share with you on or some Ameren, Illinois story ideas. So, again, thank you, and thank you to all of your listeners who

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1: Good evening. This evening, expect clear skies. Tonight, there could be chance of rain with a low near 61. Saturday, there is a slight chance of rain with a high near 78. Saturday night, expect clear skies with a low near 64. Sunday, look for partly cloudy skies with a high near 65. Get your weather every hour right here on Mind's Eye Radio, your virtual newsstand.
2: In Belleville and O'Fallon, it's rainy and 65 degrees. In Fairview Heights, it's rainy and 64 degrees.
3: 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On Monday, May 4th, the Cardinals host the Milwaukee Brewers. 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Game time is at 6:45 p.m. On Sunday, July 12th, the Atlanta Braves come to town to play the Cardinals. First pitch is at 1:15 p.m. On Wednesday, July 29th, the Cubs are back to play the Cardinals. Game time is at 6:45 p.m. On Saturday, August 29th, the Pittsburgh Pirates come to town. Game time is at 1:15 p.m. And on Sunday, September 20th, it's our last audio-described game of the season as the Cardinals host the Washington Nationals. Game time is at 1:15 p.m. For the full list of events and links to purchase tickets, visit our calendar at bit.ly/upcoming-ad-events.
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5: Did you ever wonder why the leaves change color in the fall? The answer can be found in everyday science. Before we can explain fall leaves, we need to spend a little time in the summer. Leaves get their green color from chlorophyll, a pigment found in plants. In the summer, that chlorophyll is absorbing sunlight and using its energy to make food. But as fall begins and the days grow shorter, the tree starts to prepare for winter. The base of each leaf begins to loosen from the stem. At the same time, a barrier forms, which blocks water and dissolved nutrients from entering the leaf and traps the last of the food inside. Without minerals and water, the leaf can't make new chlorophyll. Whatever chlorophyll is left in the leaf starts to decay, allowing different pigments to surface. Still other pigments form when the trapped food in the leaf undergoes chemical changes. There are yellow, gold, and orange pigments. Some of the oranger leaves use carotene, a pigment also found in carrots, while the same pigments found in radishes, red cabbages, roses, and geraniums create scarlet, red, and purple tree leaves. The deepest, most brilliant shades are formed after weeks of cool, sunny weather, the sort found in fall in Pennsylvania. And that's our explanation for why trees change colors in the fall. You can take it or leave it. Thanks for being a part of Everyday Science.
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7: It's spring, and if the longer, warmer days make you feel like singing, know that they have a similar effect on birds. I'm David Ginder. 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For many, mating and singing are inseparable activities. Almost all male birds sing to attract a mate. Songbirds like finches, larks, and this brown thrasher are some of the most skilled singers in the bird world. 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
3: Hi, I'm Mickey Vandeleau, and this is USA Today, dated Friday, May 8th. Let's get started. An American Pope, a presidential clash, and what it means in the pews. Mark Ramirez, Feta Trethin, Mike Stunson, Bailey Allen, Liam Adams, and Rachel Gow, USA Today, Villanova, Pennsylvania. It's been nearly 1,000 years since King Henry IV stood barefoot in the Italian snow to beg forgiveness after clashes with Pope Gregory VII, and over two centuries since Napoleon imprisoned Pope Pius VII in France. Now a new battle is underway between a pope and a world leader, this time in America. It's the war of words between President Donald Trump and Pope Leo XIV. And for dozens of U.S. Roman Catholics interviewed by the USA Today network across the nation, it's Leo who has the upper hand in the crusade. A year into his historic papacy, he has given them hope for the future of their Roman Catholic Church. At Villanova, where Leo graduated in 1977, Catholic convert Jacob Adams, 25, said outside the campus's St. Thomas Church, the young people don't have much appetite for war. Hence, they appreciate Leo's strong words in defiance of Trump's recent comments about destroying a whole civilization in the Iran war. Right or left, there are people calling for peace, said Adams, a former evangelical who supported Trump in 2020 and 2024. I like what Leo is doing to hold Trump accountable. With the pontiff about to finish year one in his papacy, the USA Today network spoke with Catholic nationwide about their views of Leo and found their responses overwhelmingly upbeat. Many say Leo is palpably different from Pope Francis, with an everyman affability they believe is helping fuel a global resurgence in Catholicism, especially among the young. The Pope's firm push for peace amid the U.S.-Israeli war with Iran has rankled the president, igniting sparks at times that have tested the loyalties of conservative Catholics. The rhetoric has also pulled others into the fray, including Vice President J.D. Vance and the U.S. Catholic Conference of Bishops. At one point, Trump called Leo weak on crime and terrible on foreign policy, though he later said he wasn't fighting with the pontiff. For his part, Vance, a Catholic convert, urged the Pope to be careful when addressing theological questions tied to war and peace. While Leo's statements have triggered some backlash, his forcefulness hasn't diminished his standing. It hasn't undermined his credibility because most feel it comes from a place of pastoral sincerity, said John Cavadini, director of the McGrath Institute for Church Life at the University of Notre Dame in South Bend, Indiana. Leo's statements, he said, reflect gravitas and precision, leaving little room for misinterpretation or divisiveness. He's got a kind of presence that I find edifying and elevating, said Cavadini, a professor of theology. His articulations tend to be unifying. They're not stated in ways that are alienating or dismissive. As parishioners poured from churches across the country on April 26th, those who spoke with USA Today agreed that Leo has deftly handled the discord, leaning into the gospel to strike a moral rather than political tone. He's done a beautiful job of showing us how to respond in nonviolent ways to very harmful and degrading language, said Margaret Seaburn, 74, a retired nursing professor who attended Mass at St. Paul the Apostle Church in Manhattan's Upper West Side. Many view the Pope as a unifying and revitalizing force who, like Francis, has advocated for the world's marginalized while treading cautiously around more prickly Catholic issues such as ordination of women and the blessing of same-sex unions. They praise Leo's support of immigrants and refugees in the United States and noted his appointment of bishops reflecting such backgrounds in California, Florida, and Louisiana. Gallup International's 2025 end-of-year survey found Pope Leo XIV its most positively viewed leader by far. In the United States, a survey conducted in November found more than two-thirds of American Catholic voters hold a favorable opinion of the Pope, while a poll conducted this month by Reuters Ipsos showed 60% of Americans overall approve of Leo. For U.S. Catholics, the Pope's relatability is heightened by a sense that Leo, a Chicago native who loves Peeps and the White Sox, is one of them. The Pope is no longer an obscure Vatican figure, but a homegrown reality. Catholic school teacher Elizabeth Baldacci, 55, has a framed newspaper article about Leo's announcement as Pope on her classroom wall. "It's really fun and nice for the kids," Baldacci said after Mass at Chicago's St. Mary of the Lake and Our Lady of Lourdes Catholic Church. "He's more real to them because he's from here, so he's more human. Like, wow, this man grew up in Chicago like I did." At the University of Wisconsin-Milwaukee, freshman Teresa Iantello was among the students who packed into a cramped basement for free brunch after Sunday Mass at the school's Newman Center, a visual reminder that Gen Z is flocking to the faith. For many college-age Catholics, Leo's election in the May 7th, 8th, 2025 conclave was the first they were old enough to understand and follow. "It was so funny to hear him speak the first couple weeks, hearing his voice," said Iantello, 19. "I remember thinking, oh my gosh, he sounds like me." At Manhattan St. Paul, Christopher Browner, 31, said, "It's been an exciting time to be an American Catholic with an American Pope. It's something I never thought I would see in my lifetime." Robert LaRopa, a chiropractor and longtime parishioner attending Mass at St. Mary's Catholic Church in Cranston, Rhode Island, agreed, saying Leo's papacy has given him reason for optimism. "It's become more personal to me now," he said. Pope Leo bringing us back to the true north. In Washington, D.C., Henry Huot was among the many who filled the pews for Mass beneath the massive, shimmering domes of the Basilica of the National Shrine of the Immaculate Conception, North America's largest Roman Catholic church. In Arlington, Virginia, a retiree said he's been glad to see Leo adhere to Francis's teaching and priorities. "We need a voice like Pope Leo's that will remind everyone, especially those on the world stage, that there are values that need to be upheld," Huot said. Catholic observers say Leo has indeed largely embraced Francis's vision while charting his own path. Nicholas Hayes Mota, a social ethicist and public theologian at California's Santa Clara University, said Leo, like Francis, has embraced a collaborative practice of synodality, favoring a church that moves by listening to its members rather than unilaterally. "It was clear that he was going to continue much of the substance of Francis's papacy, but with a different style and priorities," Hayes Mota said. As Francis did, Leo has stressed the church's mission to care for the poor and marginalized, but he's done so more uncompromisingly than any of his predecessors. He not only picked it up, but carried it further. While maintaining continuity, Leo's more deliberate leadership style and manner have served as sort of a rebalancing, Hayes Mota said. Francis's off-the-cuff nature often endeared him to people, such as his viral selfies with young Catholics or his well-known, "Who am I to judge?" remark regarding gay priests, but also alienated some put off by such spontaneity. One of the ongoing tensions in Francis's papacy with traditional members of the church was a fear that he was changing too many things too fast, Hayes Mota said. Leo has tried to extend olive branches to those alarmed by that, saying, "This is your church as well." At the Basilica in Washington, that view was echoed by Brian DiMatteo, who is visiting from New Jersey. "While Francis took us a little bit away from biblical standing," he said, "Leo is bringing us back to true north." And St. Martin de Porres Catholic Church in Jensen Beach, Florida, retired computer scientist Mark Gooley praised both the Pope's recent visit to several nations in Africa, where the church is rapidly expanding, and his rebuke of German bishops who have pushed for the church to formally bless same-sex unions. "He does seem to be holding to church traditions," said Gooley, 64. "He's been firm with the German bishops. Africa is a big area of growth, and he's been very sympathetic to Africans and their views. The Africans tend to be traditional." Others said they weren't clear about the new Pope's stance beyond continuing Francis's work. In Boca Raton, Florida, Eric Knight, a 27-year-old graduate student at Florida Atlantic University, sees Leo as a continuity of Pope Francis rather than a rupture. "I'm still kind of waiting to see what's distinctively Pope Leo and not just the greater church tradition." Appealing to young Catholics. Jonathan Tan, a professor of Catholic Studies at Case Western Reserve University in Cleveland, said that while Leo lacks the flair and flamboyance of predecessors like Francis and Pope John Paul II, he's revived hope for many U.S. Catholics who've lost faith in the political process and previously saw the church as detached from everyday realities. In Worcester, Massachusetts, Celeste Mahaney of nearby Charlton echoed that point, saying that she feels the Pope is plugged in. It's nice to see our Pope having a real interest in the day-to-day issues that affect people, not only in America, but across the globe, she said at Christ the King Church. He really has a finger on the pulse. In the greater Cincinnati area, interior decorator Abby Janigan said that she believes Leo can fill a God-sized hole in the United States, bringing people back to the Catholic faith. He feels more casual and more approachable, said Janigan, 46, as she left Mass at St. James of the Valley Church in Wyoming, Ohio. He has like a regular guy vibe. Some said that vibe has helped Leo appeal to young Catholics. One of them is Iris Lee, a 14-year-old freshman at Xavier College Preparatory in Phoenix, who was attending a Saturday evening Mass at St. Simon's and Jude's Catholic Church in North Phoenix with her mother, Kim Tran. I believe he was the right choice, Iris said about the 70-year-old Pope selection. He seems like he has a very good moral compass. In Westerville, Ohio, a bleak, chilly Sunday morning had brought gray skies to what had been a welcome early spring for the greater Columbus region. But that didn't keep Christy Lethenstrom, 48, from attending early Mass at St. Paul the Apostle Catholic Church. The church's young population has grown, she said, and as a kindergarten teacher personally invested in her community's littlest parishioners, Lethenstrom enjoys Leo's more youthful style of leadership. I think his message resonates more, she said. At St. Paul Roman Catholic Church in Philadelphia, Kayleen Bodnar, 34, said she's found the Pope's leadership inspiring. I think for a lot of people my age, Catholicism has become very polarizing, Bodnar said. He's doing a great job of bringing young people back to the church with the way he leads. Meanwhile, as he spoke outside St. Anastasia Roman Catholic Church in Teaneck, New Jersey, retired engineer Jacques Alexandra said Francis's successor is reaching a cross-section of generations, genders, and cultures. The new Pope makes me feel the future of the Catholic Church is very bright, said Alexandra, 71. The younger generation are seeing a resurgence because they're seeing what's going on all over the world, and they see a relatability and relevance in Pope Leo. Advocating for those on the margins. At St. Vincent de Paul Church, the only historically black parish in the Diocese of Nashville, the 7-member women's choir led parishioners through hymns infused with gospel sound. Deacon Bill Hill spoke about local Catholics' role in school desegregation and the civil rights union movement, reflecting the church's founding principle of social justice. A floor below, a pantry built brimmed with food donated by parishioners and nearby churches, a sign of the community engagement central to St. Vincent's identity throughout a 94-year history that has seen 9 popes come and go. Last year, St. Vincent hosted a Know Your Rights training with an immigrant rights group and more recently helped organize a rally protesting U.S. immigration and customs enforcement actions. With Leo exhibiting many of the same values they hold dear, church members say this moment is especially exciting. It's a reassurance, said Deacon Harry Guess. I take from all of that there's this hope for us to do the right thing and to help others do the right thing. But we won't get there if we don't say anything. And he is saying something. Tan of Case Western Reserve said Leo's background as bishop in an impoverished rural area of northern Peru and his visits to Augustinian communities around the world have made him more attuned to the life experiences of those living in the margins. That's an important factor for people like Catherine and Bill O'Dell of South Bend, Indiana, who were leaving late morning Mass at St. Therese Little Flower Catholic Church. The couple said it's important that the new Pope is carrying on Francis's legacy of environmental advocacy and addressing poverty. We're in a country in which the poor are seen as kind of in the way, said Bill O'Dell, 83. I think he's going to be a voice for the poor. He's going to be a voice for the very people that Jesus talked to and about in the Sermon on the Mount. I hope he lives a long life. He's exactly what we need. Many Catholics are awaiting the imminent release of Leo's first major encyclical, expected to address moral questions surrounding artificial intelligence, while Hayes Mota of Santa Clara University is curious to see how Leo will address the complicated relationship between the United States and the Americas. He's seen by many in the Latin American Catholic Church as someone who understands them very well, he said, especially given the tensions surrounding migration and the geopolitical challenges raised by the Trump administration's intervention in Venezuela. The question of how the U.S. relates to the Americas as a whole is an important one. Hayes Modus said Leo has successfully straddled a line between conservatives unhappy with his views on immigration and war and progressives hoping to see quicker reforms. There will be frustrations and tensions, but so far he has remained a popular and less polarizing figure, Hayes Modus said. There will be more opportunities for consensus building and de-escalating tensions, but so far he has managed to keep most of the church behind him, and that's no easy task. But the quality most of those interviewed by the USA Today Network said they appreciated about Leo is his commitment to pursuing peace, especially in light of the Iran war. The Pope's firm push to end hostilities, some said, has provided a counterbalance to Trump, even as their exchanges have fueled a divide believed to be the most contentious between the papacy and a secular leader since medieval times. He's exactly what we need, said engineer Anthony Zamaro, who attended Mass with his two sons at Christ the King in Worcester. Though Zamaro leads politically conservative, he said we need someone who stands up for people and says war is bad for humanity. If your pope isn't speaking out against war, you don't have a very good pope. Caroline Zengel, 44, who attended Mass at the Church of the Immaculate Conception in Knoxville, Tennessee, said the pope is a strong, quiet presence for our church. He's outspoken when he needs to be, but he's very wise when he speaks, said Zengel, a stay-at-home mom and former nurse. We're neither Democrat nor Republican. We're Catholic, and that's what comes first. I think his statement is that he's not afraid of the Trump administration was so powerful, and I love that. In Boston's South End, organs thrummed as incense filled the cavernous nave of the Catholic Cathedral of the Holy Cross. As her 7-year-old daughter tugged at her dress after a 90-minute long mass, Boston lawyer Abigail Hemness, 43, said she admired how Leo has responded to the situation. I really appreciate the way that Pope Leo has handled it, just staying true to the core beliefs of Catholicism, which is that Jesus lives in peace, Hemness said. Boston musician John Ryan, 55, agreed. I feel like Pope Leo hasn't really taken the bait, Ryan said. People want to politicize what the Pope does, but the Pope's job is to evangelize the gospel and be a leader of the church, not to be a political figure. The church and the Pope are not Democrat or Republican. Besides, he said, those little tiffs have made people more aware of Leo, and that's a good thing. Trump's new Air Force One could arrive amid America 250 celebration. Trevor Hughes, USA Today. One of the most iconic symbols of America is getting a makeover and upgrade in time for the nation's 250th anniversary. A controversial Qatar-donated Air Force One aircraft is set to begin ferrying President Donald Trump this summer. The U.S. Air Force One said the new 747 is being delivered this summer will feature a red, white, blue, and gold paint scheme. Though an announcement from the Air Force did not specify exactly when the plane would be ready, the timing coincides with July 4th Independence Day and semi-quincentennial celebrations. Trump's birthday is June 14th. The plane will feature a new paint scheme designed with Trump's input, red, white, dark blue, and gold, which a major shift from the iconic white and two-tone blue livery designed by First Lady Jacqueline Kennedy. Although technically any airplane carrying the U.S. president is designated as Air Force One, the name has come to primarily signify the special 747s that have transported presidents, starting with President George H.W. Bush. The current pair of aging presidential 747 planes are formally known as VC-25A, and the donated Qatari 747 will be designated as a VC-25B bridge. Aircraft manufacturer Boeing is building two new presidential 747s, which are expected to be complete in 2028, well past the initial delivery date and well above the initial price tag of $3.9 billion. During his first administration, Trump threatened to cancel the contract for the new 747s. The U.S. Air Force said converting the Qatari 747 was necessary to keep the president safe due to the delays in getting the two new ones completed. They were originally supposed to be ready in 2024. The Qatari 747 completed flight testing and is now being painted in time for deployment this summer, the Air Force said May 1st. The current contract for the two new 747s stands at $4.4 billion, according to military purchasing records. The presidential planes are fitted with special communications equipment, hardened against nuclear blasts, and contain classified defensive measures. They can also refuel in the air, allowing them to remain aloft almost indefinitely. Ultimately, the bridge aircraft fulfills a critical short-term requirement, guaranteeing the Air Force continues to execute its no-fail mission for the Commander-in-Chief while laying a rock-solid foundation for the future, Air Force officials said. Normally,

once he leaves office and the newly built 747s take flight in 2028. Court delivers another blow to Trump trade agenda, rules against 10% tariff. Zach Anderson, USA Today. A federal court dealt another blow to President Donald Trump's trade agenda, ruling against a 10% global tariff the president imposed this year to replace tariffs struck down by the Supreme Court. A panel of judges for the Court of International Trade ruled 2-1 that Trump wasn't justified in imposing the 10% levy under the 1974 Trade Act. The Trade Act allows temporary tariffs for up to 150 days to address significant balance of payment deficits. The judges ruled that Trump's tariff order failed to assert those required conditions have been satisfied. A group of 24 states, along with New York spice importer Burlap and Barrel and Florida toy company Basic Fun, challenged the tariffs. The court determined that most of the states didn't have a legal standing to sue, though, and only blocked the levies for the two companies and Washington State. This decision is an important win for American companies that rely on global manufacturing to deliver safe and affordable products. Unlawful tariffs make it harder for businesses like ours to compete and grow, Basic Fund CEO Jay Foreman said in a statement. Trump suggested he wouldn't be deterred by the ruling. Nothing surprises me with the courts. Nothing surprises me, Trump said May 7th when asked about the court decision. We always do it a different way. We'll get one ruling and then we do it a different way. The ruling comes after the Supreme Court overturned a pillar of Trump's second term agenda. It declared his use of emergency powers to enact tariffs was unconstitutional. Trump incited the 1977 International Emergency Economic Powers Act to enact sweeping levies in a bid to reorder trade relationships with countries around the globe. Tariffs have been central to Trump's economic policy, with the president wielding the levies as a weapon to push for new trade deals. He lashed out at the Supreme Court after its February 20th order against his emergency tariffs, calling the ruling deeply disappointing. I'm ashamed of certain members of the court, absolutely ashamed, for not having the courage to do what's right for our country, Trump said. Trump announced a 10% tariff on the same day the Supreme Court ruled against his other tariff program. It applied to most imports, although Trump exempted certain products such as beef, tomatoes, oranges, pharmaceuticals, passenger vehicles, and some critical materials. Products governed by a trade deal with Canada and Mexico also were excluded. Melania Trump reflects on motherhood. Swapna Venugopal Ramaswamy to USA Today. Washington. 11 days before her husband was to be sworn in for his second term as president, First Lady Melania Trump headed straight to St. Patrick's Cathedral in New York City after attending former President Jimmy Carter's funeral in Washington, D.C. It was the first anniversary of her mother's death, and she wanted to light a candle in her memory at a church her mom used to frequent. This personal moment, portraying how close she was to her mother, was captured in the documentary Melania. Ahead of Mother's Day, USA Today reached out to the First Lady with written questions about her relationship with her mother and the bond she shared with her son, Barron. The famously private First Lady offered USA Today a glimpse behind the curtain of her role as a mother and daughter, agreeing to provide written responses to questions. The answers described how Trump leaned in on her mother to keep her son rooted in the Slovenian culture of her birth while raising him in her adopted country. She discussed how her own sense of style and attention to detail was inspired by her fashion designer mother and offered advice to young mothers. Amelia Knobs, who died January 9, 2024 at the age of 78, helped give Barron a strong connection to his Slovenian roots through food, language, and books, wrote the First Lady. Amelija and her husband, Victor Knavs, who lived in Slovenia, where the First Lady was born, began spending a lot of time in the United States to be near their only grandson, Barron, after he was born in 2006, said a close associate of the First Lady. Barron, 20, who is now a New York University student, has been a subject of intense public interest. Like his mother, however, he is very private and rarely appears at White House events. After his freshman year at NYU's main campus, he transferred to the school's Washington, D.C. campus and lives at the White House. Immigrant roots. Melania Trump, the wife of President Donald Trump, is the first and only naturalized U.S. citizen to serve as First Lady. Born in Slovenia in 1970, she obtained her U.S. citizenship in 2006.
The First Lady described the bond her

0: mother and son developed as magical and said Barron spoke to his grandparents in Slovenian from a young age. The first lady, a former model whose outfits are endlessly dissected on social media, said her mother, a designer of children's clothes in Sevnica, Slovenia, shaped her perspective on fashion and business. In fact, the first time Trump walked on a fashion runway at age 6 modeling children's clothes, she was wearing her mother's creations, according to her book, Melania. Below are Melania's Trump's answers to USA's Today's questions. Question: how did you celebrate Mother's Day in Slovenia? Melania Trump: in Slovenia, we celebrated Mother's Day on March 8th, an International Women's Day. The two moments together celebrated a beautiful reminder of the strength and love all mothers and women bring into our lives. Long ago in my art class, I created a special painting of my mom, capturing her essence on canvas. She cherished it along with so many of my other art creations, showing me the power of love, encouragement, and heritage. What role did your mother play in bringing up Barron, and how did it influence him? Melania: my mother was the epitome of love and warmth, and for Barron, a grandmother who filled every moment with joy and wisdom. Every story she read to Barron sparked his imagination, and every game they played strengthened their bond. Her delicious meals were more than just food. They were a celebration of togetherness. Did Barron and your mother have any family rituals? Melania: my mother and Barron had a distinct bond, beginning with her gentle embrace. When Barron was young, they often cuddled, playing Barron's favorite games and reading books together. I would often hear their laughter and personally feel their joy, knowing they were creating unforgettable memories together. Their connection was so magical, and I loved watching it. What did the support of your parents in bringing up Barron mean to you? Melania: their love, wisdom, and guidance created a strong foundation for Barron, which nurtured his growth and potential. My parents' dedication is irreplaceable, and it inspires me to provide the same for Barron as he navigates his own path. Was there anything your mother did to ensure Barron was rooted in Slovenian culture, even though he was growing up in New York? Melania: absolutely. She made sure that Barron felt a strong connection to his Slovenian roots by sharing books and stories from our childhood. By preparing traditional Slovenian dishes, my mother filled our home with delicious aromas, but also connected Barron to his heritage. What language did they speak in with each other, Barron and grandmother? Melania: Barron and my mother shared a lovely bond through the Slovenian language, a beautiful connection that celebrates their heritage. Both speaking the same language allowed them to communicate deeply and meaningfully. Your mother was a pattern maker and fashion designer. How did that influence your sense of fashion and business? Melania: her passion for design and meticulous attention to detail inspired my deep appreciation for creativity and craftsmanship. Her ability to blend artistry with entrepreneurship taught me that fashion is not just about style. It's about creating connections and empowering others through creativity. What advice do you have for young mothers bringing up their kids today? Melania: to all the young mothers out there, shower your children with love and support and always communicate openly. See them as their own unique individuals, not merely as extensions of yourself. Encourage them to explore their passions and respect their choices, honoring their decision to declare yes and no. Guide them with wisdom, but establish a foundation of freedom where they can carve their own life path. Remember, they're here to live their lives, and your nurturing spirit will help them shine. GLP-1 drugs are changing how people shop for food and clothes. Betty Lynn Fisher, USA Today. Megan McDonald, 36, of Boxford, Massachusetts, has noticed her shopping habits have changed in the 2 years she's been on a GLP-1. Since McDonald began using the GLP-1 Zepbound and she lost 175 pounds, she focuses on the produce and meats found on the outer edges of the supermarket, and she has no interest in the snack food aisle. For myself, there's not much in the middle of the store for myself except for protein bars. But it's mostly the produce, the meat, and the dairies that I'm going for, she said. Those are more expensive, but because I don't need as much, I would say I've redistributed the costs. A seismic shift. GLP-1 use isn't just drastically changing the lives of those like McDonald who are on the weight loss drug. It's changing the way those consumers are shopping for food, clothes, and health and beauty products, as well as how they eat out. And the various industries are taking notice, focusing on reformulating and repackaging their products to keep up with what one industry observer calls a seismic shift. The rapid and growing adoption of GLP-1 and its effects on retail as users' eating habits and needs for products change is something the retail industry hasn't seen in many years, and it is constantly changing, said Allie Furman, U.S. Consumer Markets Industry Leader for PwC. Our data really shows that these behavioral changes persist over time, and the adoption curve resembles one of the fastest consumer disruptions on record, Furman told USA Today. We've compared it to the adoption of the iPhone, for example. This drug is accelerating the convergence of health, consumerism, retail, and creating opportunities for businesses, she said. Shoppers move from the middle of the grocery store to the outer ring. Shopping habits, particularly at the grocery store, for GLP-1 users do change, said Robin Wenzel, head of the Wells Fargo Agri-Food Institute. It's coming in as a decrease initially in spending, but it later gets kind of caught up because now they're buying more health and wellness, more supplements, they're buying new clothes, Wenzel told USA Today. So the shopping is actually increasing over time as they're on the drugs and they're starting to see the results and feeling good. Food manufacturers are adjusting their products as GLP-1 users and Americans start to follow a healthier diet, with new USDA guidelines focused on fresh foods and protein, she said. At the grocery store, GLP-1 users initially are seeing a decline in their spending as their appetite is suppressed, and they may not be buying in as much volume as they did prior to taking the medication, said Wenzel. Shoppers move from the middle of the grocery store, where they typically find snacks and processed foods, to the perimeter of the store, which has fresh meats, fruits, and vegetables, she said. At least one in five U.S. households have at least one GLP-1 user. GLP-1 usage is big and growing. A PwC analysis of Numerator data shows that at least 20% of all U.S. households have at least one GLP-1 user as of December 2025, up from 9% the year before, said Furman. That was also before the recent Eli Lilly oral pill was approved and before more of the direct-to-consumer channels developed, making the pill more affordable and accessible. We anticipate household penetration and overall adoption is going to further accelerate significantly in the next 12 months, Furman said. Overall, grocery basket spends are shrinking 3-4% for households that have at least one GLP-1 user and shrinking 7-9% for single-person households, according to PwC's analysis. Sales for GLP-1 qualified foods, which tend to focus on protein, fiber, and unsaturated fats, have steadily increased over the last 3 years, according to data from Nielsen IQ, NIQ. Sales in 2023 were up 3.8% and rose 4% in 2024 and 5.1% in 2025. Sales for 52 weeks ending April 18th were up 2.6%, according to NIQ data. In some cases, initial spending at the grocery store can also go up as new GLP-1 users are experimenting with buying new products and seeing what works, said Sherry Fry, Vice President of Total Wellness and NIQ. Then it levels down and levels off, and the spending is reallocated to other areas such as multivitamins, supplements, and organic foods, she said. GLP-1 users sees major lifestyle changes. McDonald struggled with her weight all her life, and she said she tried many diets and weight loss programs. Before losing weight on GLP-1s, her most successful weight loss was 50 pounds on a keto diet. But within 4 months, the weight would always come back. It wasn't a sustainable lifestyle for me, McDonald, who has been chronicling her weight loss journey on TikTok, told USA Today. In 2024, after having her third child, her doctor suggested trying a GLP-1 during her annual checkup. McDonald was roughly 313 pounds. Nearly 2 years later, she reached her goal in December and now generally weighs between 136 and 143 pounds. McDonald said her grocery spending has been redistributed. Her daytime meals are pretty consistent and include yogurts, protein bars, protein shakes, and protein pasta. Whether at the grocery store or driving past a fast food restaurant, she's less tempted to buy an extra or unhealthy snack. I don't have that food noise that you hear about, McDonald said, referring to a constant mental chatter of thinking about food. If I'm sitting at work and I know that I'm going to pass the store on the way home, I don't feel I think about what can I stop and get. Shoppers looking for different products. Consumers are looking for more protein precision or packaging that is resealable, Furman said. Another interesting trend among some GLP users, Furman said, is what PwC is calling permission self-indulgence. That's where GLP-1 users may be spending more on candy or premium desserts. Because they're eating less, they might gravitate more toward a category like candy, which gives them joy and satisfaction, she said. But overall, the grocery spend is getting reallocated and decreased, she said. That's especially true when the woman of the household is a GLP-1 user, since women tend to be the CEOs of household buying. They're not just buying differently for themselves, they're buying differently for the whole family, including their pets, said Furman. Protein is the new star. As GLP-1 users are losing fat, they're also battling losing muscle density, so there's a lot of focus on eating protein, said Furman. Food companies are reacting to this. You're seeing in the market just a tremendous boom of protein-infused products, whether it's cereals or snacks or drinks or bars, Furman said. Vitamins and supplements are also seeing a large uptick, she said. Dining out changes with GLP-1 usage. There's also been an overall decrease in eating at what's considered quick service restaurants or fast food restaurants, and a slight increase in casual dining instead, Furman said. According to a PwC analysis of consumer data from the GLP-1 Numerator panel, quick service restaurant spending is down about 4-5% overall, and in single-person GLP-1 households, the drop is closer to 10%, driven by fewer impulse stops and less habitual frequency. When people are eating less, they're seeking out an experience. They're seeking out a higher quality meal, she said. McDonald's said she isn't interested in spending the money or eating out as much since taking the GLP-1s. She and her husband used to go to an Italian restaurant and she'd get the chicken parmesan and he would get the butternut squash ravioli, then they'd split it. But during a recent rare dining night out, McDonald's said, I was like, I just can't stomach all that this time. So I got a side of pasta just off the side menu. The portion size was large enough that McDonald's said she took leftovers home. Spending on health, beauty, and fashion changes. While spending on fast food may wane, spending on clothing and beauty products starts to go up as GLP-1 users feel better about themselves, said Wenzel. They're losing the weight, they're feeling good, maybe their confidence is up, which then increases interest in health and beauty products that may have not bought before, she said. The increased spend also includes shopping for new clothes that fit as the weight comes off, Wenzel said. The PwC analysis of Numerator data has shown an increase of 4-6% in apparel categories such as activewear, denim dresses, and intimates for GLP-1 households, driven by a wardrobe replacement and a move toward more form-fitting clothes to match newfound, more confident identities, said Furman. Specifically, women's bra spend rises by 14.4% in the first 12 months after the start of GLP-1 usage and drops to 9.3% after, Furman said. McDonald tried to stretch out the wearing of her leggings and oversized shirts and dresses as her weight came off, but needed to get new jeans. She would head to American Eagle for a few pairs. I'd never fit into American Eagle when I was a kid or when I was in high school, so it was cool for me to be able to shop there, said McDonald. McDonald's best friend has been renting clothes as she loses weight on GLP-1 since she doesn't want to invest in new pieces. Furman of PwC said off-price retail shopper counts also have seen a 6.9% increase as consumers are reluctant to pay full price for a size they may only wear for a short period of time. GLP-1s are not a fad, and forecasts are showing increased usage as the drugs become more affordable and accessible to more consumers, Wenzel said. It feels it very much here to stay, she said. Josh Groban talks core memory of recording with his dad at Louis Armstrong Studio. Melissa Bergeri, USA Today. Josh Groban's satiny baritone has coded classical pop, Italian standards, Broadway boomers, and holiday sing-alongs. On Cinematic, out now, Groban sinks more into movie classics, another genre well-suited to his robust vocals. From Adele's Oscar-winning James Bond theme, Skyfall, to timeless Disney sentiments, When You Wish Upon a Star from Pinocchio, to forceful drama, Brucia La Terra from The Godfather, Groban exercises every facet of his Camelonia instrument. His 10th album is also peppered with guests, including upcoming tour partner Jennifer Hudson on a duet arrangement of Unchained Melody, the Gay Men's Chorus of Los Angeles augmenting Can You Feel the Love Tonight, and more special to Groban, his father Jack playing trumpet on the eternally swoony Moon River. Calling recently from Los Angeles and just before announcing his engagement to Natalie McQueen and receiving a star on the Hollywood Walk of Fame, the always affable Groban, 45, chatted about recording with his dad in Louis Armstrong's studio, his appreciation of Phil Collins, and paying tribute to Rob Reiner in song. You had infinite choices with this album. How did you whittle it down to 10 songs? I knew what my bookends were. As time goes by, I would open the album because orchestrator Jeff Atmajan wrote an opening arrangement that captured the essence of what I wanted people to hear first. Then to end with a song that has meant so much to me, Stand By Me, and include a tribute to Rob Reiner. You said the why was a big factor in choosing these songs. Why that particular Rob movie? Obviously, tragically, the why became very apparent. We missed the recording deadline because it was a last-minute decision to do Stand By Me, and that worked in its favor because it was intimate and it was exactly how we wanted it. It's one of the most important things I've ever recorded. It deserved to be a final thought. Did you rewatch some of these movies before recording? I did, not just to get back in the mood, but also to educate myself about some of the films that admittedly I didn't know the songs were from. The cool thing about an album like this is that everyone knows the theme from that movie, but it also pays a tribute to the songs that were maybe far more popular than the movies themselves. You mean like Against All Odds? Phil Collins has written some timeless songs, even though he often gets a bad rap. I think Phil Collins has written some of the most brilliant songs, period. But something unlocks in him when writing in service of a film, and that's not uncommon. Your dad, Jack, also appears on the album. Is this the first time you've recorded together? This is the first time he's been on a record, period. He did a version of Old Devil Moon with me in 2015 during a show in Los Angeles, and it was one of my favorite moments on stage ever. I have a photo from it, but no recording. I knew he could play, and when conductor-arranger Vince Mendoza wrote this brilliant rendition of Moon River, I asked my dad if he thought he could handle the arrangement. He practiced at home, and I'd come to the house and listen to him play it. He's going to be 80 this summer. He really crushed it. Adam producer Greg Wells took the initiative to get Sunset Sound, Louis Armstrong's favorite studio and room, and got his stool for my dad to sit on. My whole family came to watch. It was a core memory for all of us. Do you think your dad was nervous? My dad is the coolest guy I know. On the surface, he doesn't get thrown. This means so much to him too, for us to share as a father and a son. He sacrificed so much. He was a musician. He was brilliant at the trumpet, but it was a time when deciding to go all in on an artistic dream was at odds with the family. So my brother could stand on the back of that stability to follow our artistic dream. Why was it important for you to feature the Gay Men's Chorus of Los Angeles on Can You Feel the Love Tonight? When we were trying to figure out what songs would be relevant today, that song is so iconic, and Elton John is so iconic, and I grew up listening to that song. Of course, I thought, what do I have to add to this? We were listening to Elton's version and reading lyrics and doom-scrolling about all the fear in the world and the division, and where is the feeling of love? So we thought, what if we view the approach as an anthem to discovering that feeling and to give that love to communities that really need it? Have you ever performed with them before? I sang with the Gay Men's Choir for President Obama's first inauguration, and I remember the power of their voices. But also, representing an allyship with a community that needs to feel the love was an inspiration. I was honored they said yes. You and Jennifer Hudson make a swoony pair on Unchained Melody. Do you have plans to do anything together on your upcoming tour? Yeah, we're definitely going to sing it together during the show. Her voice is such an extraordinary instrument. We sang together for the first time on a holiday special in 2024. We did Oh Holy Night, and when our voices came together on that final Noel, we looked at each other like, we have to do this again. You're also heading back to Caesars Palace in Las Vegas in October with your Gems residency. Will these shows be different than the tour? The show we created for Vegas took time to craft, so we wanted to have a show that represents what we can only do for Vegas. But every time I come back, I want to be there to be enough changes to whatever I'm doing in that moment, so cinematic will be represented. You've pivoted back to music, but any plans to return to the theater after this album and tour cycle? It just comes down to whether the right thing feels as exciting as the last two Groban earned Tony nominations for Natasha Pierre and the Great Comet of 1812 and Sweeney Todd. I wasn't planning on either of them, but I knew from the excitement I had in my creative soul, they were shows I would drop everything for. I would love to do something new, maybe even off-Broadway. Theater is always an opportunity to spread my wings. I would be remiss if I didn't ask if your dog George is still traveling with you. He is not really the traveling Westie I thought he might turn out to be. He's shown himself to be a very special dog with his own likes and those don't involve a tour bus. He loves his little buddies in L.A. He gets nervous in situations where he doesn't know, but he gets cuter by the day. He has a little sister now who is 50 pounds, Stevie. Is she named for Stevie Nicks? She is. My fiance is a big fan and she got to name her, but she's the adventure dog and she is all love. James Harden disappears in game two and Cavaliers pay the price. Ellen J. Horro, USA Today. The Detroit Pistons have taken a 2-0 lead on the Cleveland Cavaliers in the conference semifinals with their own 107-97 victory Thursday, May 7th. This comes 2 days after the Pistons beat the Cavaliers 111-101 in Game 1. And while both contests were played on the Pistons' home court, Little Caesars Arena, and not so entirely expected outcomes, Cleveland had chances in both games to steal a win on the road. But for the second game in a row, Cavaliers star James Harden struggled, especially in the first half. The Cavaliers acquired Harden, a three-time scoring champ and 11-time All-Star at this year's trade deadline, in part to help them make a deeper run in the playoffs than last year, when, as the top seed in the East, they were upset by the Indiana Pacers 4-1 in the conference semifinals. If Cleveland wants to go deeper this year, they will need Harden to knock down more shots, be much more accurate on his three-point shooting, increase his assists, and tone down his turnovers. He finished the night with just 10 points while shooting 3-for-13 from the field and committed a crucial turnover with 30 seconds remaining in Game 2, with Cleveland down 6 points and trying to rally. "We won the possession game. We didn't just make shots. We had plenty of chances," Harden said after Game 2 on Thursday night. He was circumspect about his struggles, saying he needed to pick and choose his spots better and figuring out what works and doesn't work for the betterment of the team, trying to find a combination of when to be aggressive and when to get the team shots. According to ESPN Insights, this was Harden's 20th playoff game in which he shot 25% or less, minimum 10 field goal attempts, breaking a tie with Bob Cousy for the most such playoff games in the shot clock era since 1954-55. In Game 1 against the Pistons on Tuesday, May 5th, Harden scored 22 points but shot just 40%, 6-for-15 from the field, and made only 1 of 7 three-pointers, 14.2%. And while he dished out 7 assists, he also turned the ball over 7 times. His struggles were evident in the first half when he shot just 2 of 7 from the floor, recording 9 points with 4 coming from the charity stripe. Harden and the Cavaliers have a chance to right the ship Saturday, May 9th, when they host Detroit in Game 3 at 3 p.m. Eastern Time, NBC, but they need to reset quickly. Here are Harden's stats from Game 2 from the first half and the game. James Harden's final Game 2 stats versus the Pistons. Points, 10. Field goals, 3-for-13. Three-pointers, 0-for-4. Free throws, 4-for-4. Rebounds, 6. Assists, 3. Blocks, 0. Turnovers, 4. Minutes, 36 minutes and 52 seconds. James Harden's first half Game 2 stats versus the Pistons. Points, 8. Field goals, 2-for-10. Three-pointers, 0-for-3. Free throws, 4-for-4. Rebounds, 4. Assists, 1. Blocks, 0. Turnovers, 3. Minutes, 18 minutes and 20 seconds. How deadly is hantavirus? We answer questions from USA Today readers. Mary Walrath Holdridge and Julia Gomez, USA Today. In a post-COVID-19 world, headlines about a spreading respiratory virus can be jarring, to say the least. Hantavirus, an illness-causing virus carried and spread by rodents, has reignited pandemic-era anxieties for some as passengers aboard a luxury cruise ship, the MV Hadanius, contend with an outbreak. The Spain-bound ship and its roughly 150 passengers have been quarantined off the coast of Cape Verde for days, with 8 identified infections and 3 deaths aboard so far. To help make sense of the headlines, we invited readers to send in their questions and asked USA Today journalists to break down the answers. What is hantavirus? Hantavirus is a family of viruses naturally carried by rodents. While more than 50 species have been identified, a limited number of these species are known to infect humans, according to the World Health Organization. Hantavirus is most commonly spread by exposure to rat droppings, urine, or saliva. Person-to-person transmission is rare but can cause serious illness when it does occur. Some of the infected passengers aboard the MV Hadanius cruise ship are believed to have caught the infection from each other. The WHO has identified the outbreak strain aboard the ship as the Andes virus, which is believed to spread person to person. Is the hantavirus the one that caused the deaths of Gene Hackman and his wife, Bessie Arakawa Hackman? Yes, Betsy's Arakawa's cause of death was hantavirus pulmonary syndrome, one of 2 conditions caused by the virus, the other being hemorrhagic fever with renal syndrome. Gene Hackman died from natural causes after battling heart disease and complications from Alzheimer's disease, not hantavirus. Hantavirus refers to a family of viruses with over 50 species, according to the Centers for Disease Control and Prevention. And the biggest difference between Arakawa's infection and that of sick cruise passengers is the mode of transmission. While authorities determined that Arakawa likely contracted it from rat droppings found around her home, at least some passengers of the MV Hondius are believed to have caught it from each other. How deadly is it? What are the symptoms? Several types of hantaviruses can impact humans and animals differently. In the case of humans, hantavirus infections can cause two serious syndromes: hantavirus pulmonary syndrome, HPS, which affects the lungs, and hemorrhagic fever with renal syndrome, HF4RS, which affects the kidneys. About 38% of those who develop HPS with respiratory symptoms may die without treatment, according to the CDC, while HFRS has a 1 to 15% fatality rate, depending on the type of virus causing it and treatment. Symptoms can vary based on the type of infection and resulting illness, as per the CDC, but may include fatigue, fever, muscle aches, chills, headache, dizziness, nausea, vomiting, diarrhea, and abdominal pain, respiratory symptoms including coughing, chest tightness, and shortness of breath. Hantavirus isn't new. Why are we worried now? Could it become a pandemic? Hantavirus is not new, but people are concerned given the recent COVID-19 pandemic. However, the WHO, who assessed the risk to global population, is low, according to a news release published on its website. This is not the start of an epidemic. This is not the start of a pandemic. Dr. Maria Van Kerkhove, acting director of epidemic and pandemic management at the WHO, said in a May 7th press briefing. The two also don't spread the same way. COVID-19 is an airborne virus that is transmitted when an infected person breathes out particles of the virus that enter the air, making it easier for the virus to spread across communities. Hantavirus is primarily spread when people come in contact with urine, droppings, and saliva from rats, according to the CDC. One particular species of the virus, known as the Andes virus, is the only known type of hantavirus that has been found to spread from person to person, and its spread is usually contained to people who have close contact with someone who is infected. The WHO has confirmed that the Andes virus is a strain aboard the MV Hondius. Where do U.S. residents who traveled on the MV Hondius live? Travelers from five U.S. states were on board when the MV Hondius cruise ship. The passengers have since returned to their homes in the following states: Georgia, Arizona, California, Texas, Virginia. Two Georgia residents were reported to have been on the ship, according to the Georgia Department of Public Health. Both are in good health and show no signs of infection. In Texas, the CDC notified the Texas Department of State Health Services that two residents were passengers on the ship. DSHS agents contacted the passengers, who reported that they did not have any symptoms and were not in contact with a sick person on board the ship. The Arizona Department of Health Services was notified of one resident who was on the cruise ship, and reportedly an undisclosed number of residents returned to their homes in California. The Virginia Department of Health told USA Today that it is tracking one traveler who returned to the state. Is there a cure for hantavirus? There is no specific treatment or cure for hantavirus, according to the CDC. Instead, patients receive supportive care to help manage their symptoms. These generally include rest and hydration, but also can escalate to interventions like intubation for respiratory distress, or in most severe cases, dialysis. Those who develop hemorrhagic fever with renal syndrome may need hospitalization and dialysis to help their body remove toxins if their kidneys become infected or damaged. The condition caused by hantavirus infection can cause fever, bleeding, and kidney failure. It is associated with four types of hantaviruses: Hantan virus, Seoul virus, Pumala virus, and Dobrava Belgrade virus, none of which is the Andes strain found on MV Hondius. Where is the boat docking and what are the quarantine measures? In a statement shared by the Netherlands-based cruise operator Oceanwide Expeditions on Thursday, May 7th, the company said it is continuing to monitor progress and is sailing toward the Canary Islands, specifically the port of Granadilla, Tenerife. The boat is expected to arrive at the port in 3 to 4 days, but the statement did not say if it would dock once it arrived. Oceanwide Expeditions remains in close and continual discussion with relevant authorities regarding our exact point of arrival, quarantine and screening procedures for all guests, and a precise timeline, it said. Is it safe to get on a plane because of hantavirus? You are highly unlikely to catch hantavirus on an airplane, experts say. Robert Cross, an associate professor at the University of Texas Medical Branch, told USA Today on Thursday that there is virtually no risk of transmission on airplanes within the United States. Though those traveling to certain parts of South America where the Andes virus strain is endemic are at slightly more risk. Airplanes are already equipped with air filtration systems to minimize the general risk of disease spreading on board. While the risk of transmission remains very low, experts said wearing an N95 respirator and maintaining good hand hygiene by washing often are the best preventative measures. I'm Mickey Vandeleau, and this has been USA Today. I'll see you next week.
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2: Good morning. Early this morning, expect clear skies and a low around 64. Later today, expect moderate rain and a high around 77. Saturday night, look for clear skies and a low around 64. Sunday, there is a slight chance of rain with a high near 66. Sunday night, expect partly cloudy skies with a low near 56. Monday, expect sunshine with a high near 67. Get your weather every hour right here on Mind's Eye Radio, your virtual news stand.
3: In Belleville, it's overcast and 58 degrees. In Granite City and Fairview Heights, it's rainy and 58 degrees.
4: Want to turn dreams into reality? For an inventor, it's all in a day's work. I'm Casey Morabito. Welcome to Voices of Innovation.
5: I could say that the reality of invention is the result of condensed dreams. When your dreams hit the ground, they become real. The creative engineer is supposed to do that.
4: Inventor Ernesto Blanco is an adjunct professor of mechanical engineering at MIT.
5: I am a mechanical engineer by training and an inventor by inclination. So I use my engineering to invent new things. Inventors satisfy themselves finding situations in which a completely different approach appears in their minds to a solution of an existing problem. They don't care how the problem was solved before. They know about it, but they don't respect it very much. They want to have their own approach to the solution of any problem. And that's one of the challenges of inventing. I think it's a beautiful challenge. If you allow yourself to think, well, if I could invent, how could I do this? It doesn't make any difference how you do it. If you can do it by transcendental meditation, you're a great engineer, okay? But you have to really produce something. And once you produce that, you see it on paper and you say, well, this is absolutely stupid. However, if I now change this and that, you see, and you are already seeing it in front of you, if you do that, you already have something to optimize, and engineers love to optimize, and the thing begins to take form. And once it has form in your mind, your hands get itchy and you want to build something, okay, and prove it and find out whether you're right or wrong. And that night you sleep very well, believe me.
4: Our thanks to Ernesto Blanco. 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
13: Good morning. Grab yourself a cup of coffee and relax while we bring you the morning news. 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
14: Hello and welcome. I'm Bill Farrell and I'll be reading today from the St. Louis Post-Dispatch. Here's our first story. In Jefferson City, Missouri, a Senate committee on Wednesday rejected a plan to tax and regulate video gaming machines, effectively killing the idea of legalizing the gambling devices that have proliferated in gas stations and bars across Missouri over the past decade. Rather than let the matter die without a vote, Senate President Cindy O'Loughlin made a point of putting the plan before her Select Committee on Gaming, whose members unanimously voted down the proposal. "The machines are illegal," the Shelbyan of Republicans said, adding that if Missourians want to expand gambling, it should be done through a ballot measure. Missouri voters approved a 2024 constitutional amendment to legalize sports betting. "My personal feeling is that we're going to have a gambling machine at every gas station and grocery store. It's bad for our society. All you have to do is kind of look it up and see that young men are addicted to gambling on the sports betting," O'Loughlin said after the vote. "I'm worried about dysfunctional families. I'm worried that this adds to that." Wednesday's vote ends the possibility of legislative action on the issue this session, and it comes 2 months after the state's leading provider of slot machines, Torch Electronics, announced it would unplug its terminals in gas stations, bars, and other retailers amid an ongoing state and federal crackdown on illegal gambling. The Wildwood-based company has maintained its machines are not illegal. In February, U.S. District Judge John Ross ruled the machines distributed by Torch are gambling devices, meaning that under state law they cannot exist outside of the state's 13 casinos. We're very happy with the vote," said Michael Winter, executive director of the Missouri Gaming Association, a group representing Missouri's casinos. He said the video gaming terminals and gas stations and other locations have drawn people away from the state's taxable casinos and expects an uptick now that the machines are unplugged. "Momentum for a ballot measure would need to come from video lottery terminal proponents," he added. A lobbyist for a company operating video lottery terminals in Illinois, where they're legal, said the Senate committee vote was expected. The Senate pro tem took the extraordinary action of forming a special committee and packed it with senators known to support casinos who opposed VLT. Andy Arnold, who represents J&J Enterprise, said in an email. He added that the company is committed to bringing regulated and taxed video gaming to Missouri. "J&J will be back next session," Arnold said. Missouri Attorney General Catherine Hanaway has made ridding the state of the unregulated machines a priority. Her office did not respond to requests for comment on Wednesday. Throughout this year's legislative session, Senate leaders said they had little appetite for the proposal sponsored by Representative Bill Hardwick, a Republican from Dixon, which narrowly passed the House in February. House Bill 2989 would ban gambling terminals in gas stations and bars and, after a year-long grace period, replace the illegal machines with a legalized and taxed system run by the Missouri Lottery. The plan included safeguards to limit minors from playing the games. The program could generate more than $300 million in tax revenue for the state at a time when revenue growth is slowing, according to a fiscal analysis. "I'm becoming increasingly concerned with gambling," said Stephen Weber, a Columbia Democrat who sits on the gambling committee. "I certainly am sympathetic to the revenue argument, but at some point, the state can't just be built on sin taxes. Our next story comes from St. Louis, where a former MICDS basketball coach who sent nude photos to students was sentenced Wednesday morning to 7.5 years in prison. Lee Bogan Jr., age 29, of Jennings, said he suffered his own sex abuse as a child but accepted full responsibility for his actions. "I'm extremely sorry for any harm I may have caused the victims and their families and the community," he told the judge. Bogan in February entered a plea agreement with prosecutors in exchange for his guilty plea to one count of attempting to receive child pornography, which carries a minimum sentence of 5 years in prison. Prosecutors agreed to drop a second related charge and recommend a 90-month sentence. Federal prosecutors say Bogan, known as Coach TJ, began working as a coach for MICDS in 2022. He was first charged in state court with sending explicit photos to two students in April 2024. About 4 months later, he faced similar federal charges involving two other students who took screenshots of the photos and reported him. His charges say he messaged the students in March of 2024 online, in online apps, sending the girls inappropriate messages that expressed romantic and sexual interest. He also sent them photos of his genitals and asked at least one of the girls for a nude photo of herself. The app he used deleted the photos shortly after they were opened. Bogan did not know about the screenshots before the charges were filed, prosecutors say. His defense attorney, Herman Jimerson, asked the judge to hand down the lightest sentence allowed. "He's not a bad man," Jimerson said. "The charges are bad, but he's not a bad man." Assistant U.S. Attorney Diana Edwards agreed and told the judge that she does not believe Bogan is a bad man, but that his behavior was bad and could have become worse if the students had not flagged it. "In this particular case, text messaging, sending photos of your genitalia, that's all part of the grooming process," Edwards told reporters after the hearing. "And so it's just really, really wonderful, as I said before, that the kiddos in this case recognized something's wrong here and they sought help." Judge Henry Autry talked about Bogan's educational background and general success in life in light of the crimes he committed. "This type of criminal conduct is particularly troublesome and vexing because it's very difficult for the typical person out there in the community to understand and appreciate how this type of conduct would come about," Autry said. He followed the plea agreement and handed down a prison sentence of 90 months. Jimerson then asked the judge to recommend that Bogan serve his time at a federal prison in Dallas, which he said is home to a comprehensive sexual offender treatment program. Bogan is scheduled for a plea hearing Thursday in his St. Louis County case. His federal sentence is to run concurrently with any prison time handed down for those charges. He will be on supervised release for life after his release from prison. In our next story, the state's largest home builder in Missouri is suing O'Fallon after leaders have here rejected the company's final plans to build 276 homes on the city's west side. In the lawsuit, McBride Homes, through its subsidiary company McBride Land Growth, accuses three O'Fallon City Council members of exploiting the absence of another member from an April 23rd meeting when the council voted to block the 93-acre project known as Cabello Farms. The city council approved a preliminary area plan for the homes in February, but rejected the final proposal by a single vote. In the suit filed Tuesday, McBride's attorneys argue that if the final plan is consistent with the previously approved preliminary plan, then the city council lacks discretion to deny approval of the final plan. McBride's lawsuit was not a surprise. Mayor Bill Hennessy and city attorney Stephanie Carr said last month it was likely that the developer would sue over the decision. Council members Amanda Taylor and Debbie Cook Two of the three who voted against the proposal said Tuesday they didn't do anything wrong. "We did follow the law," Taylor said. "Our own code states that we have the ability to approve or deny final site plans." The third person to vote against the proposal was now former city council member Linda Ragsdale, who lost her re-election bid last month. McBride officials said Tuesday the council violated city codes that detail a two-step review process for large-scale housing projects known as planned unit developments. McBride CEO Jake Eilerman said in a statement the company followed O'Fallon's process exactly as it was designed to be followed and earned approval at every step. McBride Homes officials first pitched their plans for Cabello Farms to the city's zoning commission in January. The developer envisioned a trio of distinct villages with acres of preserved mature trees enclosing each. The cluster of homes would feature different architectural styles and would range from those designed for first-time homebuyers to higher-end luxury homes. To fit homes on the property, McBride asked city officials to waive requirements that new homes be built on lots of at least 10,000 square feet and be at least 80 feet wide. Some of the proposed lots would have been 4,600 square feet and 40 feet wide. The vast majority of lots were planned to be at least 52 feet wide, McBride officials said in January. Some city leaders were skeptical about the project and the proposed lot sizes. Still, O'Fallon Zoning Commission endorsed the preliminary site plan in early February, and the city council approved it on February 26. That decision, the developer said, signaled that the city council believed the project was in the best interest of the city and its residents, and that McBride should submit a final site plan. The developer filed a proposed final plan for the following day. It was reviewed and endorsed by the city zoning commission on April 2nd, but then was rejected by the city council on April 23rd. McBride said in a statement, "The company is not asking the court to override O'Fallon's planning process or substitute its judgment for the community's. Instead, the developer is hoping a judge will order the city to perform their clear ministerial duty and approve Cabello Farms." "We want to build here," Eilerman said. "We've done this for 80 years and we know what it means to be a good neighbor. We're pursuing this action because the families counting on these homes deserve to see it built and because the rule of law matters." Cook, one of the three council members to oppose the project, said she hopes the city will defend itself in court. She said there are exceptions in city codes that allow the city council to deny a final site plan if there are concerns about traffic congestion or infrastructure. "Traffic is already a problem out there, and the infrastructure is not ready for all of these houses," Cook said. McBride is one of several home builders that have transformed portions of Highway N in rural St. Charles into a hotbed of new development. There are more than 2,400 homes under construction, planned or already built along the two-lane roadway west of Lake St. Louis. Cabello Farms would have been the sixth subdivision in the area since December 2023. "Traffic there is already chaotic," Taylor said, "and adding 300 more houses without fixing the road would devastate the entire area." Our next story comes from St. Charles, where the Post-Dispatch reports that it was standing room only inside St. Charles City Hall during the council meeting this week, as residents wanted to show their support for a proposed ban on large data centers in the city. Residents here have been pushing for a data center ban for months, ever since a developer pitched a plan last year to build a 440-acre data center campus on the city's north side along Highway 370. The developer, CRG Cumulus, later abandoned the project after significant pushback from residents. Now, the council is considering barring massive data centers within city limits. More than two dozen speakers addressed the council at a public hearing Tuesday night, with many pushing city leaders to enact stricter environmental regulations. They also expressed concerns about water contamination, noise from the data center, and worries that data centers could lower property values in St. Charles. Also speaking at the meeting was Mark McCloskey, a former U.S. Senate candidate who gained notoriety in June 2020 for appearing on the front steps of his Central West End neighborhood home armed with a gun as demonstrators passed his property on their way to protest at the home of then St. Louis Mayor Lyda Crewson. On Tuesday, McCloskey reiterated many talking points from Elon Musk, the CEO of Tesla and owner of X, the social media site previously known as Twitter. Once an avowed supporter of artificial intelligence, Musk has said he now believes the technology represents an existential threat for humanity. McCloskey agreed, telling the council that he believes the explosion of data centers around the country are being pushed by some very crazy people motivated by personal greed. Talking about things like water pollution, thermal pollution, electric rates, and all these kinds of things are nice, McCloskey said, but they are all equivalent to trying to debate what color to paint the gangplank going up to the Titanic. They obviate the most critical point. He said data center projects could lead to the extermination of the human race because the facilities may house technology that could develop non-human minds that might eventually outnumber, outsmart, obsolete, and replace us, eliminating the human race. Artificial intelligence technology, McCloskey said, is poised to become so powerful that it could one day treat human beings like bugs in the garden. He also referenced a May 2025 report about a test of the AI platform Claude 4 and how it reportedly seized an opportunity to blackmail a fictional employee about an extramarital affair after the employee had threatened to replace it with a different AI platform. But McCloskey didn't describe it as a test. Instead, he presented it as a dystopian future where humans would be blackmailed by the machines created to be used by humans. This is not the first time that McCloskey has tried to influence St. Charles County politics. In June 2023, he spoke at a St. Charles City County Library Board meeting. In his comments at that meeting, he accused the library staff of attempting to indoctrinate children. He also alleged that the library system had books, which he did not identify, that equated to child pornography that would land any adult in prison for reading. McCloskey was not the only speaker who presented dire consequences of data centers at the Tuesday council meeting. Dawn Andrews said she worried building data centers here could make the region a target for other countries due to the proximity of Boeing's defense headquarters. We can't afford to be Pollyanna about these data centers and be overly trusting, Andrews said. But not everyone was opposed. Business and industry leaders and labor union officials worried a ban could hinder the region's ability to attract new tech developers and investors. Former state senator Scott Rupp, a Republican from St. Charles, said the ban is not needed because the city already has every single tool it needs to regulate and even deny any type of development that comes before it. When you pass a permanent ban like this, you're not just making a decision for the city, he said. It's sending a signal far beyond the city limits. It's also shaping how the entire St. Louis region is perceived. The city council is set to vote on the ban on May 19th. Our next story also comes from St. Charles. The St. Charles councilman who lost his re-election bid in a tied race, ultimately decided by drawing lots, is withdrawing his demand for a full recount of the city's April election. The request was filed in court Monday. A judge will still need to approve the lawsuit's dismissal. Bill Otto said he decided to drop his request after learning a recount would not happen for another 6 weeks at the earliest. That's just too long to drag this out, Otto said. Dragging this out further is not good for the city. He then conceded the election, congratulating challenger Chris Kyle on his victory and saying the two will likely be remembered in city history books for an incredibly rare election outcome. Otto's announcement garnered a standing ovation from several members of the public who had crowded into the city council meeting to speak in favor of a proposed moratorium on

legal vote. The lead held after the St. Charles County Election Authority audited votes in Ward 1, but after a provisional ballot was validated for Otto, the men were tied. The city said it would decide the winner by drawing lots or names out of a jar, a decades-old provision in the city's charter. Kyle won the draw on April 21st and has been sworn into office. Otto filed suit that same day asking a St. Charles County judge to order a full recount of all the Ward 6 precincts, with bipartisan judges counting the ballots by hand, saying he owed it to his constituents and supporters to see this whole process through. Kyle posted online about Otto's decision to end his recount quest. "It's been an unusual road, and at times the stress and anxiety were definitely at their peak. But experiences like this teach you to stay on your feet, push through adversity, and keep moving forward," Kyle wrote. In news from St. Louis County, the two black officers have reached separate settlements, together totaling almost $600,000 in racial discrimination suits against St. Louis County. Their suits are part of a string of claims filed against county police in recent years. Both cases were set for trial this month. Lieutenant James Morgan sued the county in 2020, alleging discrimination and retaliation based on race. He's entered into a settlement agreement for $320,000, according to sources with knowledge of the negotiation. In 2022, former officer Shanette Hall sued, saying the department transferred her one day after she appeared in a national media outlet's video with other black female officers talking about the culture of policing. She was set to go to trial on May 18th, but on April 9th signed a settlement agreement for $250,000, according to documents released in a records request. Lawyer Jerome Dobson, who represented both Morgan and Hall, declined to comment when reached Tuesday. The county and its private counsel did not immediately return a request for comment. Hall's settlement has been signed. Morgan's is waiting signatures. Still, the two would mark the second and third cash payouts in recent weeks for St. Louis County officers who filed suit against the department alleging discrimination or retaliation. Last month, a jury awarded Lieutenant Michael Reichschneider almost $6.3 million in damages after he sued alleging he was denied a promotion for refusing to retaliate against a black colleague. Morgan initially filed suit with another black officer, Lieutenant Ray Rice. Eventually, that suit was dismissed, and Morgan pursued his claims separately. Shortly after, Lieutenant Colonel Troy Doyle sued the county. He was one of eight candidates and the only black candidate who applied to replace Chief John Belmar, who retired. Doyle had been the choice of several community leaders in the county who wanted him to be the department's first black chief. Instead, Barton got the job. Doyle's case is set for a jury trial in August. Another lawsuit, not reported on at the time it was filed in February 2023, alleges the police department retaliated against police captain Melissa Webb after she reported that the department was charging fees meant for equipment, not providing the equipment to MetroLink officers, but giving it to officers in majority white communities. She raised concerns that this disparity amounted to racial discrimination in policing. She said soon after she was passed up for a promotion in rank and transferred to a different unit. She now works for the Bi-State Development Agency, according to the St. Louis Post-Dispatch salary database. Her suit is set to stand trial in about 2 weeks. Last month, Joshua Plue, a gay emergency communications employee, sued, alleging that after he filed a discrimination complaint against St. Louis County, supervisors accused him of having public sex with four police officers. Years before these suits, Lieutenant Keith
Wildhaber sued St. Louis County. He said the department repeatedly passed him over for a promotion to the rank of lieutenant.

0: tenant because he was gay. In 2020, a St. Louis County jury awarded Wildhaber a nearly $20 million verdict. Attorneys later agreed upon a $10.25 million settlement. Wildhaber continued to work for the department until his retirement in April of 2023. In Missouri state news, the Missouri Senate voted Tuesday to revive an economic stimulus program that could double the footprint of the Ballpark Village Entertainment District in downtown St. Louis. The measure, which needs one final vote in the Senate before heading to the House for further debate, would extend the boundaries of a special taxing district to include the ongoing redevelopment of the Millennium Hotel site east of Busch Stadium and south of the Gateway Arch grounds. The proposal would extend both the duration and the boundaries of the Missouri Downtown Economic Stimulus Act, created in 2003, which allows developers to retain some of the sales and earnings tax they generate after redeveloping downtown properties. "We take no risk and we get to share in the reward," said Senator David Gregory, a St. Louis County Republican who co-sponsored the legislation. Gregory said the plan could jumpstart construction activity in a downtown that has faced an exodus of businesses since the pandemic. Downtown St. Louis has, unfortunately, kind of continued to decline, so a lot of my focus here has been to bring more economic development to our region, said Senator Stephen Roberts, a St. Louis Democrat and co-sponsor of the proposal. Senate Bill 1694 would revive the program that helped fund the development of Ballpark Village in 2012 and the Kansas City Power and Light District, both of which were developed by the Cordish Company, a Maryland-based developer. The proposal could provide tax breaks for sales and income tax generated in the district. A project would have to undergo a cost-benefit analysis to prove the area would not be reasonably expected to develop without the tax breaks. Projects would have to receive local and state approval before qualifying. Developers only receive benefits once they begin generating revenue. "They're not getting any benefit until they've done what they said they're going to do," Roberts said. Demolition of the Millennium Hotel site is underway, with an eye on Cordish replacing the iconic circular property with $670 million worth of residential, office, and commercial space. Once St. Louis's largest hotel with nearly 800 rooms, the Millennium opened in 1969 as the Stouffer's Riverfront and later carried the Clarion and Regal Riverfront names. Senate Minority Leader Doug Beck, a Democrat from Afton, said the measure, if successful, would create memories for people visiting the city. "It would be a great development in so many ways," he said during an earlier debate. Some senators question why the state is offering incentives to Kansas City and St. Louis, but not other cities or rural parts of the state. Gregory responded that the state has rural economic development programs for areas outside of the state's urban centers. In news from St. Louis, the mother of two men killed during a Cinco de Mayo celebration on Cherokee Street in 2023 has accused a neighborhood revitalization group of negligence. LaVitra Taylor, in a lawsuit filed Monday, said her two sons, Eric Taylor and Rayon Caffey, were both shot and killed while at the festival. Her lawsuit filed in St. Louis Circuit Court said that Cherokee Street Development League knew or should have known about the high likelihood for violent crime at the event, given the crime rates in the neighborhood and a crowd approaching 50,000 people, heavy alcohol consumption, and a party atmosphere. The lawsuit said the league hosted the event and actively promoted it as an all-ages safe and family-friendly event, but it didn't take steps needed to ensure attendees' safety. The lawsuit says the defendants didn't hire enough security personnel for the event, including no personnel to monitor high-traffic areas or sufficient medical personnel on site, the lawsuit said. After gunshots rang out, the lawsuit said, the family of the victims looked around for security but couldn't find anyone. When police were called, the family was told none in the area could respond because the police were responding to a different scene. Defendant's failure to provide for adequate crowd control and defendant's failure to provide adequate medical personnel to staff the festival caused significant delay in any treatment for decedents as they laid on the ground, the lawsuit said. The Missouri Secretary of State administratively dissolved the Cherokee Street Development League in 2022 after the group failed to file a registration report. A representative for the group couldn't immediately be reached for comment on Wednesday. In 2023, following the shooting, police said Caffey, age 25, and Taylor, age 44, were shot around 10 p.m. at Exotic Bar and Grill at 2837 Cherokee Street. They both were pronounced dead at a hospital. The shooting was separate from an incident the next day, May 6, 2023, in which a man and a woman were photographed pulling out handguns on Cherokee Street. Police shared the images, and they spread across social media. A different man and a woman were shot in the legs. The Cinco de Mayo festival on Cherokee Street this year was canceled. The event suffered from a lack of sponsors and vendors, while attendance had been increasing. John Jorn, director of events for the Cherokee Street Community Improvement District, said last month the Cherokee Events Foundation that organizes the event had received less than 50% of the amount needed to keep the festival safe and thriving. Jorn said at the time the six-block event has attracted crowds as high as 35,000 people. You're basically emptying a full Busch Stadium onto Cherokee Street, he said. In news from Illinois, in Granite City, a Granite City mother is suing Norfolk Southern and raising questions about whether the railroad company is doing enough to protect the community. Misty Scott's daughter, Serenity McMillan, lost both legs at age 13 after being run over by a train in a 2024 rail crossing accident. Scott filed the lawsuit April 24th in U.S. District Court for the Southern District of Illinois. She's seeking damages for Serenity's physical injuries, as well as her other daughter's emotional distress from witnessing the accident and the emergency double amputation performed by first responders. Scott was also at the scene and suffered emotional distress and psychological trauma, according to the complaint. Norfolk Southern had not yet filed a response to the lawsuit in federal courts as of last Friday. Attorneys for the company and the family did not immediately respond to a request for comment on the litigation. Scott identified her daughter Serenity as the victim of the train accident in a GoFundMe campaign she set up at the time to help the family with expenses. The lawsuit identifies the sisters only by their initials. The family's complaint details how the accident happened. The two sisters, who were 13 and 12 at the time, and a friend who was 13, had been walking from their home to the Granite City Soccer Complex around 6:30 p.m. They went through Norfolk Southern's A.O. Smith Rail Yard on Missouri Avenue, where a train sat stationary. The train did not move for 10 to 15 minutes, so the children decided to walk between the rail cars by climbing across the platform built into the end of a tank car. The tank car lurched forward as Serenity was crossing, and she fell between the moving cars, which ran over her legs, crushing them. Emergency responders had to amputate both of Serenity's legs at the scene because she was stuck in a switch on the tracks, and another train was approaching. There had been no warning that the train was about to move, such as the sounding of a whistle or flashing lights, the family alleges. The family argues in its complaint that the rail yard sits in the middle of a residential area, causing pedestrians to cut through it frequently to get from neighborhoods to schools, public parks, and other recreational facilities. They allege Norfolk Southern contributed to that foot traffic by closing or blocking pedestrian crossings to the north and south of the rail yard. The closure of these alternative crossings left residents with no reasonable alternative but to cross through the rail yard, the complaint states. It also notes an absence of fences or no trespassing signs in the rail yard to try to stop pedestrians from passing through. The family is accusing Norfolk Southern of negligence for failing to prevent the 2024 accident. The company employs engineers, conductors, and other employees tasked with ensuring the tracks are clear of pedestrians and obstacles before a train is allowed to move, according to the complaint. It states that the company also employs railroad police and maintains a surveillance camera that would make them aware of the presence of children. Time now to look at the news from our nation and the world. The U.S. military said it carried out retaliatory strikes on Iran on Thursday, targeting sites it said were responsible for attacking U.S. forces and what it called unprovoked hostilities by Iran. United States Central Command eliminated inbound threats and targeted Iranian military facilities responsible for attacking U.S. forces, including missile and drone launch sites, command and control locations, and intelligence, surveillance, and reconnaissance nodes, the military said in a statement. It said Iran launched missiles, drones, and small boats as three U.S. Navy destroyers transited the Strait of Hormuz. Iran's semi-official news agency, Tasnim, reported that three U.S. destroyers near the Strait of Hormuz were targeted in an attack by the Iranian Navy. The United States and Iran were edging toward a temporary agreement to halt their war, sources and officials said earlier Thursday, with Iran reviewing a proposal that would stop the fighting but leave the most contentious issues unresolved. The emerging plan centers on a short-term memorandum rather than a comprehensive peace deal, underscoring deep divisions between the two sides and signaling it would be an interim step. Iran and Washington scaled back ambitions for a sweeping settlement as differences persist, particularly over Iran's nuclear program, including the fate of its highly enriched uranium stockpiles and how long Iran would halt nuclear work. Instead, they're working toward a temporary arrangement set out in a one-page memo aimed at preventing a return to conflict and stabilizing shipping through the strait, the sources and officials said. Our priority is that they announce a permanent end to the war and the rest of the issues could be threshed out once they get back to direct talks, a senior Pakistani official involved in mediation between the two sides told Reuters. The proposed framework would unfold in three stages, formally ending the war, resolving the crisis in the Strait of Hormuz, and launching a 30-day window for negotiations on a broader agreement, according to the sources and officials. Iran and its foreign minister held a phone call Thursday with Ishaq Dar, who his counterpart in Pakistan, which has a leading role in mediation efforts. We remain optimistic, Pakistan's foreign ministry spokesperson Tahir Andrabi told a briefing in Islamabad when asked how quickly a deal could come. A simple answer would be that we expect an agreement sooner than later. U.S. President Donald Trump, who repeatedly played up the prospect of a breakthrough since the war began February 28th with U.S.-Israeli strikes on Iran, also struck an optimistic tone. They want to make a deal. It's very possible, he told reporters at the White House on Wednesday, claiming later that it'll be over quickly. The proposal would formally end the conflict in which full-scale warfare was paused by a ceasefire announced April 7th, but it leaves unresolved key U.S. demands that Iran suspend its nuclear work and reopen the Strait of Hormuz, the sources say. In other world news of interest, a luxury cruise ship hit by a deadly hantavirus outbreak and marooned since Sunday off the coast of Cape Verde left for Spain on Wednesday, a Reuters witness said, after three people, two of them seriously ill, were evacuated. The MV Hondius, on which nearly 50 people were on board, was expected to dock in Spain's Tenerife in the Canary Islands within 3 days, Spain's health minister said, adding that those still on board were not showing symptoms of the disease. Once in Tenerife, if they're still healthy, all non-Spanish citizens will be repatriated to their countries, Monica Garcia told a news conference in Madrid. The 14 Spanish passengers will be quarantined in a military hospital in Madrid, Garcia said. The duration of the quarantine will depend on when they potentially had contact with the virus, she said, adding that it has a 45-day incubation period. Three people, a Dutch couple and a German national, have so far died in the outbreak. A total of 8 people, including a Swiss citizen who returned home and is being treated in Zurich, are suspected to have contracted the virus, with 3 of them confirmed by laboratory testing, the World Health Organization said. South Africa confirmed that it had identified among the victims the Andean strain of the virus that can, in rare cases, spread among humans through very close contact. This is the only hantavirus strain that is known to cause human-to-human transmission, but such transmission is very rare and only happens due to very close contact, South Africa's health ministry said. Nevertheless, some Tenerife residents said they were worried about the ship docking there. People are scared, said Margarita Maria, age 62, adding that the boat should go elsewhere in Spain. The World Health Organization chief said on social media that the 3 people evacuated from the ship Wednesday were on their way to the Netherlands. The Dutch foreign ministry said these people included a Dutch person, a German, and a Briton, and that they would be transported to specialized hospitals in Europe. One of the aircraft transporting 2 patients from Cape Verde to Amsterdam were due to stop in Morocco to refuel, but Morocco refused to allow the aircraft to land, and the plane was instead refueling at the airport in Gran Canaria, Spain's health ministry said. Returning to news in the United States, President Trump signed a new national counterterrorism strategy that focuses in part on the neutralization of hemispheric threats and incapacitating cartel operations, top White House advisor Sebastian Gorka said Wednesday. Gorka, the White House counterterrorism director, told reporters Trump signed the document Tuesday, driven by the principle that America is our homeland and must be protected. The U.S. has destroyed dozens of boats as part of what Washington called a counter-narcotics campaign that included the ouster of Venezuelan leader Nicolas Maduro. Our new counterterrorism strategy first prioritizes the neutralization of hemispheric terror threats by incapacitating cartel operations until these groups are incapable of bringing their drugs, their members, and their trafficked victims into the United States, Gorka said. Within the U.S., Gorka said the strategy will also focus on identifying and neutralizing what he called violent secular political groups whose ideology is anti-American, radically transgender, or anarchist, such as Antifa. Antifa stands for anti-fascist. In other news from the United States, PJM Interconnection, the largest U.S. power grid operator, said Wednesday it's considering market changes that could reshape how electricity is bought and sold across its system, which faces the risk of shortages from data centers outstripping energy supplies. PJM's wholesale markets, spanning 13 mid-Atlantic and Midwest states, help determine electricity prices for roughly 1 in 5 Americans and influence power plant investment. The grid operator is considering reforms after a record price increase in its capacity market that was driven primarily by new requests to connect data centers to the grid. Typically, in the electric utility industry, you would expect some level of stability, not this ramp-up that we haven't experienced since probably the Industrial Revolution, PJM Chief Operating Officer Stu Bresler told Reuters. In January, PJM's board asked staff to explore alternatives to the existing market structure. The company on Wednesday outlined potential reforms that would rely more heavily on long-term power deals compared with the current short-term contracting. Turning to the News Digest, U.S. President Donald Trump defended the rising cost estimates for his planned ballroom Wednesday, saying the cost of the massive building at the White House complex would still be less than $400 million. The only reason the cost has changed is because, after deep-rooted studies, it's approximately twice the size and a far higher quality than the original proposal, which would not have been adequate to handle the necessary events, meetings, and even future inaugurations, Trump said on social media. He claimed the highest quality completed project will be something less than $400 million. Trump previously said private donations would pay for the cost of the project, but Senate Republicans this week proposed to give $1 billion in taxpayer funding to the Secret Service this year for security upgrades, including the ballroom. And the U.S. Department of Homeland Security identified the U.S.-Israeli war with Iran as a potential motive for the man accused of attempting to assassinate President Trump and several members of his administration at the White House Correspondents' Dinner on April 25th, according to an intelligence report sent to law enforcement nationwide and other federal agencies. The preliminary assessment by the Department of Homeland Security's Office of Intelligence and Analysis, dated April 27th, assessed suspect Cole Allen had multiple social and political grievances. It concluded the Iran conflict may have contributed to his decision to conduct the attack, citing social media posts from Allen that criticized U.S. actions in the war. The report, marked as a critical incident note, was obtained through open records requests by the Transparency Nonprofit Property of the People and shared with Reuters. Elsewhere in the world, an Israeli airstrike killed a senior officer in the Hamas-run Interior Ministry in the Gaza Strip, health officials and Hamas sources said Wednesday. Another Israeli airstrike killed at least 3 Palestinians in Gaza City, health officials said. U.S. federal prosecutors announced Wednesday that 30 people, including lawyers and financial professionals, were indicted in an insider trading scheme that relied on information about mergers stolen from major law firms. Anthropic said Wednesday it reached a deal to tap the computing resources of billionaire Elon Musk's SpaceX, marking a detente with its one-time critic and a boost for both companies in the high-stakes artificial intelligence race. An investigation is underway after nearly 3 dozen federally protected black vultures were killed and dumped along a scenic parkway in Great Smoky Mountains National Park, the National Park Service said Tuesday. Major U.S. passenger airlines spent more than $5 billion on jet fuel in March, up $1.8 billion or 56% from what they spent in February, the U.S. Transportation Department said Wednesday, after the war against Iran drove up prices. Turn it back now to other news of interest. the state of Missouri could eventually get stuck with a chunk of the bill for the St. Louis Police Department if a judge sticks to comments he made in court Thursday. Cole County Judge Daniel Green suggested after a bench trial this week that he thinks the Missouri Constitution might require the state to pay for a police perk, lifetime retiree benefits. But in a win for the state, Green also intimated that he would uphold part of the law requiring St. Louis to spend roughly a quarter of its budget on the police department. The judge's comments, while not an official ruling, marked the first in what will almost certainly be a slew of judicial opinions on who pays for the city's police department, which is now run by a state-appointed board. We'll see, St. Louis racial justice activist Jamala Rogers, who filed suit seeking to overturn the requirements, said after hearing, anything can happen now. For 2 days, lawyers for Rogers and another St. Louis activist, Mike Milton, argued that the police control law imposes new expenses on municipalities without giving them money to pay for it in violation of the state constitution. The Missouri Attorney General's office argued that the law exempts state-run police boards, like one in Kansas City, and Attorney General said the city was always required to pay for police health benefits, so it wasn't a new cost. We're honored to defend and support law enforcement, both inside the courtroom and in the community, said Missouri Attorney General Catherine Hanaway. Last year, the Missouri legislature passed a law reestablishing the state-run board after nearly 12 years of local control. It requires the city to spend a certain share of general revenue on policing, at least 23% this year, 24% next year, and 25% in 2028. Separate from that calculation, the law says the city must provide lifetime health insurance for most department employees, a benefit offered during prior state control that was taken away in 2013 when the city took over department management. Rogers and Milton sued in June last year. The bench trial in the case began this week. Arguments wrapped up Thursday. Lawyers for the Attorney General's office argued that the shift was rectifying years of mismanagement and city officials defunding the police by shifting the budget. During that time, officers and police union officials testified bills went unpaid, training facilities deteriorated and closed down, officers resigned in droves, and the city's bureaucracy couldn't hire people fast enough to fill the gaps. I'm not aware of another police department that faced these issues, St. Louis Police Officers Association President Martin Garcia testified. St. Louis Mayor Kara Spencer, however, said in court that the demands were stretching the city's budget to its limit and forcing cuts elsewhere, including at community partners. Milton, who leads the nonprofit Freedom Community Center, said his organization would lose nearly a quarter of its funding under the current city budget proposal. He said his organization works with victims of violence and perpetrators to provide resources and stop people from continuing damaging cycles. Their work, he said, has made a difference. Another way is possible, he said. Throughout the trial, Judge Green interjected multiple times, accusing the lawyers of relitigating the arguments that led to the passage of state control. His main concern, he said, was whether the funding requirements violated the state constitution. Ultimately, Green said Thursday, he was likely to side with the state and uphold the minimum funding requirements, but ruled that lifetime health insurance was an unfunded mandate. If Green sticks to his comments, the state would have to foot the bill for the insurance benefits, though the first person to retire with such benefits wouldn't be eligible until 2033. Both sides have said they would appeal a ruling. Returning to a national news story of interest, the U.S. Trade Court ruled Thursday against President Trump's latest 10% global tariffs, finding across-the-board tariffs were not justified under a 1970s trade law. The U.S. Court of International Trade ruled in favor of small businesses that challenged the tariffs, which took effect February 24th. The ruling was 2-1, with one judge saying it was premature to grant victory to the small business plaintiffs. The small businesses argued the new tariffs were an attempt to sidestep a landmark U.S. Supreme Court decision that struck down the Republican president's 2025 tariffs imposed under the International Emergency Economic Powers Act. In his February order, President Trump invoked Section 122 of the Trade Act of 1974, which allows for duties for up to 150 days to correct serious balance of payments deficits or head off an imminent depreciation of the dollar. Thursday's court ruling found the law was not an appropriate step for the kinds of trade deficits Trump cited in his February order. This decision is an important win for American companies that rely on global manufacturing to deliver safe and affordable products, said Jay Foreman, CEO of Toymaker Basic Fun. Unlawful tariffs make it harder for businesses like ours to compete and grow. We're encouraged by the court's recognition that these tariffs exceeded the president's authority. This ruling brings needed clarity and stability for companies navigating global supply chains, he said in a statement. The Trump administration argued that a serious balance of payments deficit existed in the form of a $1.2 trillion annual U.S. goods trade deficit and a current account deficit of 4% of gross domestic product. Some economists and trade lawyers argue that the U.S. is not on the cusp of a balance of payments crisis, making the new duties vulnerable to a legal challenge. And our time is up. This has been Bill Farrell. I want to thank you for joining me here on Mind's Eye this past hour. Until the next time, please take care.
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2: Good morning. Early this morning, expect clear skies and a low around 64. Later today, expect moderate rain and a high around 77. Saturday night, look for clear skies and a low around 64. Sunday, there is a slight chance of rain with a high near 66. Sunday night, expect partly cloudy skies with a low near 56. Monday, expect sunshine with a high near 67. Get your weather every hour right here on Mind's Eye Radio, your virtual news stand.
3: In Belleville and Fairview Heights and O'Fallon, it's overcast and 58 degrees.
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2: Welcome to the world of Forbes, Barron's, and Fortune magazines. This is brought to you by the good folks at Mind's Eye Organization. My name is Greg Conroy. So let's get down to business. From the sidelines column of Forbes magazine, the American dream turns 250. My fuzzy memories of America's bicentennial encompass fireworks, plays about Paul Revere, and a country, even amid the turbulent 1970s, excited to celebrate together. Our semi-quincentennial brings a different vibe, with political polarization blunting the idea of a common commemoration. That's unfortunate, because the United States, founded on an ideal rather than a creed, remains unified around the concept most core to who we are, the American dream. This issue marks the first of a year-long effort to celebrate that spirit. We've broken down the American dream into six pillars, which we'll individually highlight with print magazine covers, major live events, and robust digital video and social offerings. Up first, invention, which we've commemorated with a list of the 250 greatest living American innovators, as viewed and judged through Forbes' entrepreneurial prism. In the spring, we'll convene this group in Silicon Valley in what should be one of the great gatherings of innovators at arguably the most innovative time in American history. This event will also serve as the official innovation event of America 250, our country's congressionally chartered bipartisan celebratory body. Most important, we'll leverage this list and that gathering to develop and push a supermajoritarian agenda around how we can ensure America stays innovative for another 250 years. Humanity needs it. From Franklin's lightning rod and Edison's light bulb, Ford's assembly line and the Wright brothers' airplane, Bell's telephone, and Jobs' iPhone, the American dream has always driven American invention to the benefit of the world. Our Innovator 250 list kicks off our mission in 2026 to ensure that spirit continues. That's from Randall Lane, who is Chief Content Officer of Forbes magazine. America's top women wealth advisors. So far in 2026, stocks have continued to hold firm despite occasional turmoil created by unexpected presidential social media posts. After several years of strong equity performance, many advisors are reminding clients that elevated valuations and shifting rate expectations could make for a bumpier ride ahead. At the same time, the wealth management profession is inching toward gender parity, a change that reflects shifting client expectations and a broader industry push to recruit and retain female talent. The 10th annual ranking of Forbes shook top women wealth advisors features 100 women with proven track records who manage cumulative assets of more than $400 billion. Forbes rankings were compiled by Shook Research, which uses quantitative and qualitative data, including interviews, to rank candidates nominated by their firms. Let's do the top 10. Colleen O'Callaghan of J.P. Morgan Wealth Management, Cheryl Young, Rockefeller Capital Management, Michelle Mayer, Merrill Private Wealth Management, Kelly Westmoreland, Susan Kaplan, Deborah Monteperto, Elaine Myers, Layla Pence, Lori Van Dusen, and Joanna Walters. Continuing in Forbes, America's Greatest Innovators by Alex Knapp and Michael Knorr. Innovation is the grease in the economic engine, the sparkle that keeps culture fresh, and the key ingredient in nearly every billion-dollar fortune. To kick off our year-long series of special reports celebrating America's 250th birthday, we present the men and women who best embody that creative spirit. All of them are in the mold of the quintessential American innovator, Thomas Edison. That means they aren't just inventors, they're business leaders who bring their breakthroughs to market, transforming entire industries and creating new ones. To identify the top 250 living innovators, We first tapped the expertise of Forbes' beat reporters who nominated nearly 1,000 candidates. We ran those names by a panel of world-class judges, including Jim Breyer, founder of Breyer Capital, tech journalist Kara Swisher, and innovation expert Rita McGrath, who ranked them based on creativity, breadth, engagement, disruption, and commercial impact. Then we fed the results into the most revolutionary innovation of our time, artificial intelligence, asking both ChatGPT and Gemini to rank them according to the same criteria. Taking all this into account, Forbes' editors then determined the final ranking. Progress and inherent innovation corollary continues. More than one-third of our ranking consists of women and people of color. That's vastly more than would have appeared using the same methodology 50 years ago at America's Bicentennial, and surely fewer than will appear at our Tricentennial. Capital, however, slowly chases talent, wherever and whoever it is. Every person here is an American citizen, though many weren't born that way. The United States is a nation of immigrants, and this list reflects that, starting at the very top. Number one, Elon Musk, 54 years old. Companies, Tesla, SpaceX, Neuralink, and XAI. Musk is the only person in history to have founded or grown from nearly nothing. Five companies, each with multi-billion dollar valuations, each in a different industry. Number two, Jeff Bezos, 61 years old. Completely upended America's $7.4 trillion retail industry, then pioneered cloud computing with Amazon Web Services. Now he's helping NASA return to the moon at Blue Origin and building AI manufacturing systems at Prometheus. Number three, Bill Gates, 70 years old. Not content with kickstarting the personal computing revolution and making Microsoft the dominant player in workplace software, at age 50, Gates reinvented himself as a generous and data-driven philanthropist who helped eradicate polio from India. Number four, George Lucas, age 81. One of the founding fathers of the modern blockbuster, Lucas also revolutionized movie merchandising, unleashing a never-ending tsunami of Star Wars action figures and Indiana Jones lunchboxes. Through his special effects house, Industrial Light & Magic, and THX sound outfit, he sold his tools to other movie makers. Number five, Jensen Huang, 62 years old. For years, NVIDIA built graphics chips that made computer games pretty and fast. Huang transformed that niche business into the $187 billion beating heart of the AI economy, thanks to an early bet on parallel computing. Number six, Sam Altman, 40 years old. Number seven, Phil Knight, 87 years old. The Nike co-founder revolutionized the design and production of running shoes, but more importantly, he built the world's best marketing machine, powered by the planet's best athletes. Number eight, Martine Rothblatt, 71 years old, the creator of SiriusXM satellite radio. Rothblatt's biotech focus, second act, is even more impressive. United Therapeutics, which she founded in 1996, made medicines that helped save her daughter's life and is now developing genetically modified pig organs for human transplant. Number nine, Ted Turner, 87 years old. In the 1980s, Turner built cable's first superstation, Atlanta's TBS, on a foundation of Braves baseball and pro wrestling. Then he invented the 24-hour news cycle with CNN before making classic movies cool again with TCM. And number 10, Vinod Khosla, 70 years old. Sun Microsystems, which Khosla co-founded, was an early pioneer in network computing. He then became a legendary venture capitalist with early bets on risky, complicated tech that produced giants such as Square, DoorDash, and OpenAI. Continuing in Forbes, imagination. Good call. September 6, 1919. More than a century ago, the biggest man in the telephone business offered some parting wisdom to Forbes readers. AT&T's first president, Theodore Vail, detailed the importance of ingenuity in his September 1919 cover story, just a year before he died. Quote, imagination is necessary to grasp properly anything that is new or original, but it must be backed by powers of observation, concentration, reflection. Close quote, Vail wrote. quote, imagination is essential to great success in constructive lines, but it must be under control, close quote. An early believer in Alexander Graham Bell's telephone, Bell started his career at a telegraph company before leaving in 1878 to head Bell Telephone. Soon after, he became president of its subsidiary AT&T, overseeing the first long-distance telephone network. AT&T would acquire its parent company in 1899. Quote, when my connection with the telephone was announced, close quote, Vail continued, quote, a senator said to me, Vail, that isn't big enough business for you. Consider that in the light of today, close quote. 5 years after Vail's 1920 death, AT&T brought in $780 million in annual revenue, and for the next 60 years was one of America's two largest stocks. It now rakes in $124 billion in revenue and has aptly swapped out its original Bell logo for a globe. Here's some quotes. Quote, so much of what we try to do is get to a point where the solution seems inevitable. It looks so obvious, but that sense of inevitability in the solution is really hard to achieve. Close quote. Joni Ive. Quote, I am my own experiment. I am my own work of art. Close quote. That's Madonna. Quote, innovation is limited not by resources but by imagination. Close quote. That's from Eli Whitney. Quote, seek a calling. Even if you don't know what that means, seek it. If you're following your calling, the fatigue will be easier to bear, the disappointments will be fuel, the highs will be like nothing you've ever felt. Close quote. That's from Phil Knight. Quote, when you feel the need to apologize or explain who you are, it means the voice in your head is telling you the wrong story. Wipe the slate clean and rewrite it. Close quote. That's from Shonda Rhimes. Quote, you will never touch the hearts of others if it does not emerge from your own, close quote, from Alex Karp. Quote, hell, there ain't no rules around here. We're trying to accomplish something, close quote, the great Thomas Edison. Quote, innovation isn't the only thing we need, but we cannot keep the earth livable without it. Techno fixes are not sufficient, but they are necessary, close quote. That's from Bill Gates. Quote, my imagination is a twisted place, close quote. It's from Taylor Swift. Quote, you are the only person alive who can see your big picture, and even you can't see it all, close quote. That's from Oprah Winfrey. Quote, growing up, my dad would ask us what we failed at that week. If we didn't have something, he'd be disappointed. It changed my mindset at an early age that failure is not the outcome. Failure is not trying, close quote. That's from Sarah Blakely. Quote, the mind is just another muscle, close quote. Ted Turner. Quote, I only hope that we don't lose sight of one thing, that it all started with a mouse, close quote. Yes, Walt Disney. Quote, if you're willing to throw away practicality and you're lucky enough to have enough resources, there's always a way, close quote. That's from Barry Diller. And here's a quote from the Bible. Set your mind on things above, not on earthly things, close quote. That's from Colossians chapter 3, verse 2. And here's the final thought. Quote, scientists often have the greatest faith in a higher power. The more they dig into established facts and figures, the more they marvel about the mystery of it all, close quote. That's from Malcolm Forbes. Next up, The Compton Capitalist by Matt Craig. Andre Young escaped the gang violence of Los Angeles to become the pioneering hip-hop artist Dr. Dre and the co-founder of Death Row Records. For his next act, he launched Beats Electronics, which he sold to Apple for $3 billion. Now he's focused on the gin brand he launched with Snoop Dogg and Jimmy Iovine, dreaming of his next creative triumph and enjoying his life as a new billionaire. Late on a Thursday night in the spring of 2014, actor Tyrese Gibson went live on Facebook with Dr. Dre to celebrate the sale of the company Dre co-founded, Beats Electronics, to Apple for $3.2 billion. Quote, the Forbes list just changed, close quote, Gibson said, after what he admits was a few too many Heinekens. Quote, it came out like 2 weeks ago. They need to update the Forbes list, close quote. quote, in a big way. Understand that? Close quote. Dre can be seen saying behind him, the first billionaire in hip-hop right here from the West Coast, close quote. The only problem was that at the point the deal hadn't closed, and the leak led to immediate panic that it might spoil the final negotiations. Quote, that's not one of my proudest moments, close quote, Dre admits now, sitting in his palatial home in the affluent Brentwood neighborhood of Los Angeles. After shaving a reported $200 million off the price, Apple finalized its acquisition of the headphone maker a few weeks later, netting Dre more than $500 million in cash and nearly $100 million in stock, according to Forbes estimates. While it wasn't enough to get the legendary hip-hop producer onto the billionaires list that year, it formed the bulk of a fortune that more than a decade later, Forbes now estimates at $1 billion. Sitting at the kitchen table in his 36,000-square-foot mansion, worth an estimated $53 million, the 61-year-old Dre, born Andre Rommel Young, never forgets how far he's come from his childhood in Compton, California, where he grew up with a teenage mother and an abusive father during the height of Los Angeles' gang violence and crack cocaine epidemics. Quote, I had no problem going to cut grass just to buy shoes when I was younger, close quote, he says of his childhood. Quote, I would do what I had to do just to get what I wanted, close quote. Despite his wealth, he swears that nothing in his career has been motivated by money and instead credits his success to an obsession with creating perfect products, whether it's music, headphones, or his latest venture, a gin brand. Quote, I don't chase money. I try to make the money chase me, close quote, says Dre, who ranks number 20 on our list of the greatest self-made Americans. Quote, I've always been able to bet on myself, and whatever I do and wherever I go, I know I have my talent with me, close quote. That talent first came to light in the 1980s when, as a teenager, he performed as a DJ wearing satin scrubs and a surgical mask at a club in Compton called Eve After Dark, teaching himself to cut and produce music in his garage using instruments from a local pawn shop. He would go on to co-found the pioneering gangster rap group N.W.A., alongside Ice Cube, Eazy-E, and Arabian Prince, and become, arguably, the greatest producer in hip-hop history. N.W.A.'s story became the basis for the 2015 Hollywood blockbuster Straight Outta Compton, and in 2022, he became the first hip-hop artist to headline the Super Bowl halftime show, using the moment to highlight the numerous artists whose careers he helped launch, including Snoop Dogg, Eminem, 50 Cent, and Kendrick Lamar. The money he has earned has afforded him the ultimate freedom, Dre says, especially after his divorce in 2021 from Nicole Young, his wife of nearly 25 years. He can fill his time now doing whatever he wants. Some of it he spends relaxing, of course, but more often he's chasing after the next big thing, whether it's his gin brand named Still G-I-N after his 1999 hit Still Dre, or the nearly 400 unreleased tracks he says he created during the pandemic and has been tinkering with ever since. Given a few spare moments, he sits in his spacious living room beneath a wall of statues that include Grammys, Emmys, and a Hollywood Walk of Fame star, and plays a few bars at his Bösendorfer grand piano, which starts at around $200,000, surrounded by a half dozen legal pads covered in musical notes and song ideas. Quote, who knows if something is going to happen to make me come up with the best thing I've ever done in my life, close quote, he says. Quote, the exciting part is there's the potential for that. It's exciting and depressing at the same time because I know it's there, and what if I don't find it, close quote. Those who have spent time working with Dre, whether in the studio, at Beats, or on another venture, know his process can be painstaking and that he doesn't stop tinkering until he feels a project is good enough to release, close quote. Quote, time doesn't exist with Dr. Dre, close quote, says frequent collaborator Eminem via email. Quote, he isn't focused on dates or deadlines or when something should come out. He's only thinking about whether something is ready. For instance, on Dre's 2001 album, I thought it was ready before he got Still Dre recorded. And then I realized if Dre thought he was done, the world would never have heard it, close quote. Sometimes the world never does. After working on his highly anticipated album Detox for more than a decade, Dre scrapped the project entirely in 2015, reinforcing his reputation as a perfectionist. Quote, perfectionist is sometimes just a word I use to buy time, close quote, he says. Quote, if I have a release date and the song isn't right, am I supposed to turn it in? No. I'll take the proper time until it's right, close quote. He has exhibited that trait since his breakthrough song in 1987, Boys in the Hood, in which he coached inexperienced rapper Eazy-E through hours and hours of takes on vocals. The hit song, with lyrics written by Ice Cube, another local rapper, formed the basis for N.W.A., short for Niggas with Attitude. They ushered in the gangster rap genre with 1988's Straight Outta Compton, which went double platinum despite the fact that many television and radio stations refused to play its explicit lyrics. Dre was a producer on all the tracks, but later claimed in a 1996 interview that he received just 2% royalties from his N.W.A. albums. Quote, "When I was younger, I didn't realize how much ownership I had because I was just doing my thing," close quote, Dre says now. Quote, "I didn't understand exactly what my talent meant or how powerful it was," close quote. He left the group in 1991 to co-found Death Row Records with infamous music executive Marion Suge Knight, where his G-Funk, for gangsta funk, became the signature sound of West Coast hip-hop. Dre's debut solo album, The Chronic, sold more than 3 million units in 1993 and earned him his first of 7 Grammy Awards, while his work as a producer on albums including Snoop Dogg's quadruple platinum debut Doggy Style and Tupac Shakur's double platinum single California Love cemented the genre as a mainstream commercial force. By 1996, Death Row was reportedly bringing in more than $100 million per year in revenue. Dre left Death Row that same year, forfeiting a valuable ownership stake in order to separate himself from the violence within the label and the increasingly heated East Coast-West Coast rap rivalry, which led to Shakur's murder that fall. He set up his own company, Aftermath Entertainment, as a subsidiary of Jimmy Iovine's Interscope Records, but initially struggled to capture the same magic.

the world to then 26-year-old Eminem in 1999. The rapper would become the top-selling musical artist of the 2000s, according to Nielsen SoundScan, with 32.2 million albums sold in the U.S. alone. Quote, Dre took a chance on me at a time when no one else would, close quote, Eminem, now 53 years old, tells Forbes. Quote, he gave me the credibility for people to listen long enough to take me seriously, close quote. Aftermath took off from there with hits like Eminem's The Real Slim Shady and 50 Cent's Into Club, plus Dre's second solo album in 2001, which sold more than 6 million copies. He first appeared on Forbes' highest-earning celebrities list in 2001 when he reportedly sold 30% of his stake in Aftermath to Interscope for $35 million. Opportunities to boost his earnings always glimmered, with many brands hoping to get him to endorse them. He remembers seeing Iovine walking down the beach in 2006 in Malibu, where they both owned houses. Dre invited Iovine up to his deck, where he asked him whether he should consider launching a shoe line. Quote, man, what do you got to do with sneakers? Close quote, the 73-year-old Iovine recalls. Quote, fuck sneakers, close quote, Dre remembers him saying. Quote, let's do speakers, close quote. The two became partners in Beats Electronics, manufacturing premium over-the-ear headphones at a time when the most popular style was the cheap earbuds that come free with the purchase of iPods and iPhones. Dre brought his same meticulous attention to product testing as he did to his music, honing a bass-boosting audio mix that he believed delivered a superior listening experience. Combined with Iovine's marketing savvy, the brand took off immediately. Beats headphones were featured in the music videos of Interscope artists and on the heads of Team USA's basketball team during the 2008 Olympics, an effort led by LeBron James, who was given a small piece of Beats equity to become an ambassador. Soon, Beats by Dre became more than an audio accessory. They were a status symbol, similar to Nike's Jordan brand revolution. The company grew from $180 million in sales in 2009 to $860 million in 2012, according to Forbes estimates. Beats expanded beyond hardware in 2012, acquiring music streaming service MOG for an estimated $14 million. Dre and Iovine used the infrastructure to launch Beats Music in 2014, aiming to be a streaming competitor to Spotify and Pandora, and ultimately a better acquisition target. Given how much his estimated 20% stake was potentially worth, Dre laughs at the idea that he would ever hesitate to sell. Quote, that was easy, close quote, he says. Quote, that was like the best thing ever, close quote. Apple's eventual $3 billion purchase of Beats is still the largest acquisition in the company's history. Part of the logic behind the estimated $100 million each in stock for Dre and Iovine and its four-year vesting schedule was to bring them into the executive team that transitioned Beats Music into Apple Music in 2015. Dre left Apple in 2018, and it was revealed in court documents during his divorce in 2021 that he had sold most of his stock. It has since doubled in value. He settled the divorce with two $50 million payouts and soon after began shopping his recording and publishing catalog. In January 2023, he sold the rights to Universal Music Group, an LA-based media investment firm, Shamrock Capital, for more than $200 million, according to Forbes estimates. Looking for a new challenge, it was Iovine who once again supplied the idea. Talking with Dre and Snoop Dogg one day in the studio, he asked why they had never tried to turn their 1994 hit Gin and Juice into a physical product. Quote, gin is a lane of alcohol that doesn't really do well, close quote, Snoop tells Forbes. Quote, so we chose a lane that doesn't do well so we can excel, close quote. Adds Iovine, quote, Dre said, we could kill that, and so did Snoop. And then the march to quality started, close quote. Dre toured a distillery in Chicago where he learned how gin is made and sampled 17 different brands to determine the exact qualities he wanted. With Snoop and Iovine as investors, they partnered with Patrick Halbert and Andrew Gill, entrepreneurs who had just sold their own ready-to-drink, the cocktail brand, On the Rocks, to Jim Beam. In February 2024, the gin and juice canned cocktail debuted in 30,000 retail stores globally. And while RTD cocktails have exploded over the past decade, the global market hit an estimated $3.8 billion in sales last year. A successful premium spirits brand can be far more lucrative. Just ask actor Ryan Reynolds, who sold his aviation gin brand for $610 million in 2020. Quote, gin
and juice is fun, close quote, Gill says, quote, but still, G-I-N is serious, close quote. Iovine warned the duo they might never produce a gin that Dre would like enough to replace Hendrix.

his go-to brand for decades. But much like Beats with its bass amplification, they homed in on citrus and spice to balance out the juniper flavors found in most old-school gin brands. After 15 iterations, they presented the first sample bottle to Dre at his house. He was immediately sold and greenlit the drink for release in late 2024. This February, Applebee's announced it was adding the spirit to the menu in its 1,500 restaurants nationwide. Quote, "I feel like I still have a lot of gas in the tank," close quote, Dre says of the spirits venture and others he's working on. Quote, "I just wanted to wake up and be motivated to do something," close quote. Most mornings, Dre descends to the lower level of his home and swims a mile, 88 lengths of the 60-foot pool. From there, he might head to his basement studio to make music or to his personal theater, returning downstairs to lift weights most afternoons in his full-size gym. None of these rooms existed when Dre first purchased the mansion from Tom Brady and Gisele Bündchen in 2014. It was already a $40 million property, but he says he spent more than 3 years doubling the square footage, building out the perfect recording studio beneath one end of the house, converting Brady's garage gym into the theater on the other, and tearing out the driveway between them to put in the underground pool and gym. Quote, "I didn't get attached to material things at all," close quote, he says. Quote, "This is the first thing I've ever purchased that I'm proud of," close quote. Like one of his records, Dre has renovated and refined the house until it feels just right. Now he rarely leaves the home, which sits high above Los Angeles, leading him to sell off several of his other properties, including the Malibu Beach house where Beats was born, for a reported $16.5 million. Quote, "I have no reason to leave," close quote, he says of the Brentwood estate, to which he occasionally invites musicians to jam or friends to smoke cigars by the backyard pool. More often, he spends his days there alone. But unlike Charles Foster Kane, he's found peace at his Xanadu. Quote, "Right now, I'm really enjoying my solitude," close quote, he says. Quote, "I'm just trying to simplify my life, and the only thing I want to do is maintain my way of living here at my house. I want my house to run exactly the way it's running now, because that's what makes me happy," close quote. Still, he can't stop himself from seeing the possibility of creating more. Glancing out the back windows of his kitchen toward the pristine lawn and sweeping views of the Pacific Ocean, he figures there could be another 4,000 square feet of potential floor space underneath, if only he can figure out what he would want to build there. Quote, "I know there's something I can do with it underground," close quote, Dre says of this latest unfinished masterpiece. Quote, "The idea of that, knowing I could do that, and the discovery like, oh, imagine me figuring out what I can do under there, isn't that a fun way to think?" Close quote. Here's a sidebar. Setting the bar. In 2024, Dr. Dre and Snoop Dogg founded Gin & Juice, a ready-to-drink cocktail inspired by their 1994 hit of the same name. As with most celebrities who launch a spirits brand, it's more than a fun side hustle. It can lead to serious wealth. Here are the biggest celebrity spirit sales of all times. Casamigos Tequila, founded by George Clooney, Rhonda Gerber, Mike Feldman. Sale price was $1 billion. Duze Cognac, owned by Jay-Z, was sold for $760 million. Aviation Gin, owned by Ryan Reynolds, was sold for $610 million. And Proper No. 12 Irish Whiskey, owned by Conor McGregor, sold for $600 million. Moving on to Barron's, Berkshire Hathaway annual meeting. Live news and analysis from the shareholder event in Omaha. First quarter earnings, stock buybacks, and what else to watch. CEO Greg Abel speaks. Warren Buffett in attendance. Buffett is at the event, which is Abel's first as CEO. Berkshire Hathaway reported first quarter financial results on Saturday morning. The company's operating profits rose 18% in the period. CEO Greg Abel is on stage at the company's annual meeting in Omaha, Nebraska, where he is providing updates and is taking questions from shareholders. Former CEO Warren Buffett, who remains chairman, is sitting in the audience. An Omaha high schooler pressures Abel on climate change. An Omaha high school student stepped up to the microphone and told Abel that he probably remembered her. She asked him a question at last year's annual meeting, and she was going to ask the same one this year. When, she wanted to know, will Berkshire's companies stop using the fossil fuels that hurt the environment? The audience applauded. Abel told the student that he indeed remembered her, then launched into his lengthy answer.
Berkshire's Utilities, Abel said, follow federal and state laws on environmental protections. States, in effect, make the decision for Berkshire when to retire fossil fuel facilities. Quote, when we'll retire our coal units potentially and our gas units, that's very much driven by state policy, close quote, he told the student. Quote, it's the state that will decide, i.e., through their policy, legislature, and through our regulatory processes, how we'll operate, close quote. That wrapped up the first part of the Q&A. The crowd is breaking for lunch. An interview with Buffett by CNBC and more questions are coming up in about half an hour. Jane says Berkshire is willing to insure tankers in Strait of Hormuz. Jane said that Berkshire is participating with a group of insurers in insuring oil tankers in the Strait of Hormuz. Jane said no business has been done yet, but that Berkshire will have small exposure to an insurance consortium, assuming there is U.S. Navy protection for the tankers. He quipped that any deal, quote, depends on the price, close quote, echoing the insurance maxim that there is no bad risk, just a bad premium. Abel, chunk of equity portfolio doesn't need much management. Abel was asked about how he balances his time between operations and investments. He didn't give a direct answer, but noted that a big chunk of Berkshire's nearly $300 billion equities portfolio requires, quote, limited, close quote, management. These are core holdings in Apple, Coca-Cola, Moody's, and American Express, plus the five Japanese trading companies. This group is about two-thirds of the portfolio, Abel outlined that view in his annual letter earlier this year. Investment manager Ted Wessler runs about $20 billion of the portfolio, he said. First real question is on AI and its impact on the insurance business. The first real question went to Jane from a shareholder who asked how human judgment still adds value to the insurance business as companies delve into AI. Jane acknowledged that AI is, quote, very fashionable right now, close quote, but added that its current value is in taking over repetitive tasks and reducing labor costs. Quote, I do not think AI will reach a point where you can make a trade-off on things like pricing, settling a claim, that is still years away. And you know, I tend to be skeptical. I'll be surprised if AI can solve that problem for you, close quote, said Jane, who added that he doesn't think that AI will be able to determine what stocks to buy and sell. Warren from Omaha asks the first question. Oh, wait, who is it really? Abel threw the first question to Station One, and Buffett was at the microphone, or so everyone presumed. In a video, Buffett identified himself as Warren from Omaha. He mentions that he just made a big change in his life and pointed out his age, 95. Then, tongue-in-cheek, Warren from Omaha waxed on about being a longtime Berkshire watcher and investor. Then he asked why shareholders should hold the company for the long term. The camera cuts back to Abel, who says part of the answer is, quote, the culture and values, that's the bedrock of Berkshire, close quote. Abel talks about Berkshire's large cash position and its ability to deploy capital across different investments and operating companies. Quote, how will personally myself and the team define success? We'll define success. Define success is, can we ensure that Berkshire endures in its current form? Close quote, Abel said. At the end of the question, Abel caught some in the arena off guard. Warren from Omaha was, in fact, a so-called deepfake of Buffett created by computers with no input from the former CEO. Abel used the revelation to talk about cyber risks with Jane. Clayton Homes has opportunity to help home affordability problems, Abel says. Abel's noted that home builders are suffering nationwide, in part because high interest rates and other consumer stresses are dampening demand. Clayton, which makes manufactured homes, is leaning into trying to make higher quality homes at a lower cost to capture those consumers, Abel said, putting up an image of a Clayton manufactured home that looked very similar to a traditional home. Quote, this is where the opportunity is within Clayton, close quote, Abel said. Abel has walked through each operating business for about 20 minutes after the time when Q&A was scheduled to start. Continuing in Barron's, the first $6 trillion company may not be NVIDIA. This is written by Martin Becadux. With the biggest U.S. tech earnings out of the way, and only NVIDIA and Broadcom remaining to report over the next 2 months, Google parent Alphabet is closing in on the lead as the world's most valuable company for the first time in more than a decade. Google shares have surged more than 140% over the past year, a pace that's nearly four times the gain they posted over the 4 years prior, thanks in part to their rock-solid hold on internet search, a hammerlock on online videos through
YouTube, and a massive cloud business. Threading all those units together, of course, is Google's recent advances in artificial intelligence, which are now woven deeply into all three divisions and are establishing the company as a broader industry benchmark. That push comes at a cost, however, but the $144 billion Google has spent over the past 2 years on capital expenditures and the $490 billion it has industry benchmark. That push comes at a cost, however, but the $144 billion Google has spent over the past 2 years on capital expenditures and the $490 billion it has penciled in for the next two are starting to pay dividends. Quote, investors are likely gaining comfort with the elevated capital expenditure level, given that the company's full stack approach to AI is starting to meaningfully materialize in its results, close quote, said William Blair's Ralph Schackart. Quote, the expectation of a significant increase to capital expenditures in 2027 further speaks to growing compute needs and the confidence the company has in its AI products, close quote. Google shares now trade with a market value of around $4.64 trillion, having added more than $2.6 trillion over the past year and nearly $900 billion since the start of the year. That puts the stock on pace to capture the unofficial title of the world's most valuable company, currently held by AI chipmaker NVIDIA, over the coming weeks. NVIDIA, with a market value of $4.85 trillion, topped the $5 trillion mark for the first time in October of last year and reached a peak market valuation of $5.27 trillion on April 27th. The stock's gains over the past 6 months, however, have been flat, while Google has surged more than 36%, putting it on pace to overtake the AI chip maker between now and its first quarter earnings update on May 20th. NVIDIA's average advance last month was around 0.66% each day, compared to a 1.42% gain for Google. If those paces were to hold throughout the month of May, NVIDIA would be just $190 million north of the Google's market value when it reports April quarter earnings and gives its updated near-term outlook. Google last topped the S&P 500 market cap list in February 2016 when it topped previous leader Apple following a stronger-than-expected fourth-quarter earnings report that lifted its total value to $560 billion. It only held that title for 2 days, however, as Apple regained its lead on February 3rd. This time around might be different. Google's cloud backlog jumped by nearly $220 billion over the last quarter to a record high of $462 billion, around half of which will be realized over the next 2 years, thanks in part to the group's entry into the chip sales market. Quote, based on backlog on the books, we expect significant increases in street cloud revenue growth estimates, close quote, said Bank of America's Justin Post. Quote, a portion of the quarter-on-quarter growth represented contracted TPU sales to external customers, a new potentially large and profitable business for Google, close quote. The recent quarter update, quote, reinforces our view that Google is a top AI play with increasing search usage, improving ad targeting, durable cloud advantages, and growing subscription revenue from Gemini, close quote, he added. Quote, we think AI tailwinds for search are still in the early stages, and future LLM improvements will drive durable growth, close quote. NVIDIA isn't done yet, however. Its new Vera Rubin chips are likely to start shipping in the second half of this year, adding more heft to the group's expected outlook for 77% revenue growth over the April quarter. Quote, additionally, management is expecting data center revenue to grow sequentially throughout the current calendar year and exceeding their previous $500 billion guidance for Blackwell and Rubin that they had outlined, close quote, said D.A. Davidson analyst Gil Luria. Quote, further, while there have been notable concerns throughout the supply chain about shortages in various components, NVIDIA noted they believe they have the necessary inventory and supply commitments in order for them to address future demand that extends into next calendar year, close quote. We'll know a lot more in about 3 weeks' time. Google shares slipped 0.04% in late Friday trading and were last marked $381.80 each with a market value of $4.65 trillion. NVIDIA, meanwhile, edged 0.2% higher to $199.99 each, pegging its market cap at just over $4.86 trillion. Okay, let's move to Fortune magazine. 9 reasons not to freak out yet about AI.
CEOs and managers are racing to deliver AI-driven results. They'd been

0: benefit from a reality check. This is by Gary Marcus. Employers are under enormous pressure to adopt AI and ditch employees. Investors and CEOs fantasize about slashing costs and boosting margins. Every CIO is pushed to come up with an AI plan to keep up with competitors. Dreams of AI agent-driven revolutions are everywhere. But leaders shouldn't feel like they have to rush to embrace a future that isn't here yet. There are lots of reasons for caution. Here are nine. Number one, experts have often been wildly wrong in their predictions. The Nobel laureate and AI pioneer Geoffrey Hinton said in 2016, quote, "People should stop training radiologists now. It's just completely obvious that within 5 years, deep learning is going to do better than radiologists," close quote. But few, if any, radiologists have been replaced a decade later. Google co-founder Sergey Brin promised in 2012 that driverless cars would be ubiquitous by 2017. Today, 14 years after that promise, and many subsequent ones by Elon Musk, fully autonomous vehicles remain a limited experiment, available in only a small number of fair-weather cities, and with unknown numbers of humans working behind the scenes in teleoperations centers. Impact on the labor market has been minimal. The vast majority of radiologists still drive to work. Number two, big tech wants you to believe it has created artificial general intelligence. That doesn't make it true. When tech CEOs warn of employment Armageddon, they might be covering their bases in case that actually happens. But then again, maybe they just want you to drive up the valuations of their companies. Take every projection they make with a grain of salt. Number three, when it comes to impact on employment, AI giants' numbers don't support their claims. Anthropic's CEO has been warning of a job apocalypse, but Anthropic's own recent research showed the gap between perception and reality. The company projects great potential for what AI might do in fields like finance and architecture. But what it called, quote, observed AI coverage, close quote, which is a nice phrase for what is happening in the real world, made up a comically small fraction of that theoretical reach. What they imagine AI might do and what it is actually doing are light years apart. Number four, current AI is jagged, good at some things but not others, which means it can seldom entirely replace a human. AI can definitely help the productivity of some workers, but even on tasks that AIs are good at, models and agents often make silly mistakes, some of which are hard to detect. And tasks aren't jobs. Even if AI can do some part of a person's job, it doesn't mean it can do all of that person's job. In the case of a radiologist, a task might be to look at a scan for tumors or toward a report, but the larger job is to make sound recommendations not only relative to scans, but also to a patient's history. Precisely because generative AI is so unpredictable, it's often hard to know in advance exactly how good it will be in a given role without experimentation in the real world. Take the law, for example. AI is good on benchmarks and banging out memos, but it makes up case citations regularly. Over 1,000 lawyers have been busted for that. It has also been accused of giving advice that led plaintiffs to file frivolous lawsuits. A fair reading might be that AI is good at legal matters sometimes and sometimes not, and it is really difficult to know which you'll get. Number five, current AI models still have trouble going beyond language. Some white-collar jobs involve only words, but many involve interpreting images, charts, diagrams, blueprints, maps, and so on. It might seem easy to imagine AI taking over every job, especially if you think of it as some form of magic, but once you realize that current AI is a tool with strengths and weaknesses, you start to realize that the tech is only likely to displace workers in some professions and not others, and more often will simply augment human jobs. Even in domains like customer service, that might seem straightforward. Results are often disappointing. The Remote Labor Index focused on jobs that could be accomplished completely over the internet and found that only 2.5% could actually be adequately completed by AI agents. Number six, most physical labor goes well beyond what current AI can do. Don't expect AI to replace plumbers, carpenters, auto mechanics, nurses, house cleaners, forest rangers, and chefs, except maybe at fast food chains, appliance repair, gardeners, or many other jobs anytime soon. Number 7, many layoffs that have been attributed to AI aren't really about AI. This may have been the case for the recent mass layoffs at FinTech Block. Some say it is an effort by CEO Jack Dorsey to regain investors' confidence after its stock tanked. In many cases, AI may be serving as a fig leaf to cover layoffs that are actually driven by financial underperformance or earlier overhiring. Number 8, some layoffs that are attributed to AI don't last. I call this the Klarna effect. After buy now, pay later company Klarna, which proudly made massive AI layoffs only to reverse them. Many of the people laid off worked in customer service, but after 11 months, Klarna decided that at least in some cases, quote unquote, real humans were required after all. Number 9, overall impact on productivity and return on AI investment has so far been modest. Every company is investing in AI, but so far, most aren't getting huge returns, which is yet another sign that current AI isn't all that it is cracked up to be. All this could change. Probably someday it will, but most likely not until we see more radical advances in AI, which could be a decade or more away. In the meantime, my advice to employers is simple. Don't focus on replacing humans. Focus on how you can use AI to help the ones you've got. Gary Marcus is an emeritus professor of psychology and neuroscience at NYU and the author of 6 books, including Taming Silicon Valley. Continuing in Fortune magazine, Cursor's Crossroads, the rapid rise and uncertain future of a red-hot AI startup. Michael Truell built a $30 billion coding company in just 4 years. Bigger rivals could crush it in just a few months. This is by Ali Garfinkel. Not many 25-year-old CEOs have a photo of Robert Caro over their desks. Michael Truell does. As Truell takes a Zoom call, the image of Caro, legendary biographer of Lyndon Johnson and Robert Moses, known for his exhaustive decades-long research, looms over his shoulder, sweatered, bespectacled, writing intently. They make an incongruous pairing. Truell, the CEO of $29.3 billion AI coding company Cursor, is just a few years out of MIT and widely viewed as a rock star coder's coder. Soft-spoken with a spine, Truell is unnervingly young and looks perhaps even younger, but he's guided Cursor to a rapid-fire rise. Today, Cursor is used by 67% of the Fortune 500, with its platform every day generating 150 million lines of enterprise code. I would have expected Truell to admire Apple's Steve Wozniak or Jensen Huang, but it's Caro who Truell wants to watch over him. Quote, he's a motivational example of someone who's done useful, consequential work that's taken a long time, close quote, says Truell. Quote, I actually most enjoyed his memoir about his writing process. There are a few examples of people who set off to do multiple decades-long projects consistently, close quote. There's an irony here. Truell admires work that takes decades, but he runs a quintessential startup of the AI era, a world defined by compressed, vertiginous speed. Slow down for even a week and you might get left behind. And right now, that could be happening to Cursor. Cursor, which has raised billions from venture capital's biggest names, including Andreessen Horowitz, Thrive, and Accel, is a mere 4 years old. It uses generative AI to instantly streamline and automate coding tasks that historically would have taken programmers days, weeks, or longer. In doing so, it's helped create a paradigm-shifting business trend. As corporate America tussles for return on its investments in AI, coding has been the first real place the productivity for gains have been quantifiable and undeniable. And Cursor has been at the forefront of the revolution. Cursor's annual revenue crossed $2 billion in February and has marched well past that since, two investors told Fortune. Those investors emphasized that customers aren't just buying Cursor, they're using the hell out of it. As this article went to press, the company was reportedly raising a new funding round that would value it at $50 billion. And yet, if you've been on social media recently and your algorithm has tech brain rot, there's a high chance you've seen tweets declaring, quote, Cursor is dead, close quote. Cursor has a problem. And that problem is called Claude Code, a competitor launched by Anthropic barely a year ago. Some say Claude Code, bolstered by Anthropic's $380 billion largesse, could soon unseat Cursor altogether. And it's all happened astonishingly fast. Reports have surfaced of customers moving off of Cursor. One Cursor investor told Fortune that several startups in his portfolio are decoupling from it. Key talent, including the company's head of engineering, have recently jumped ship. And there's a sense that while Cursor created the AI coding boom, it's on the verge of being left behind. Quote, the thing about this market is that things change so quickly, close quote, one VC invested in a Cursor competitor says. Quote, if we were sitting here a year ago, you'd be writing the opposite article. Cursor's on top of the world, right? Close quote. It's a story distinctly of the AI era. Cursor is 4 years old, but already has an innovator's dilemma, arguably outgunned by newer products in the market it popularized. Every AI startup fears OpenAI or Anthropic releasing a product directly in competition with theirs. It's the nightmare scenario, and Cursor is living it, more quickly than Chuel and his team ever expected. Quote, I've been building some form of software for 27 years now, close quote, says Aaron Levy, Box CEO and Cursor customer. Quote, every single friend I have says the same thing. The sheer rate of change is unlike anything we've ever seen, close quote. Churel and his Cursor colleagues acknowledge that they're scrambling to adapt to the demands of rapidly accelerating competition, though they believe they're up to the task. Quote, it's pretty clear the market is standardizing on a couple solutions, close quote, Chuel says. Quote, it's a narrow field of folks really at scale here, close quote. Cursor has moved faster than almost any other startup in Silicon Valley history, but it may not be fast enough. Cursor was born a minor eternity ago in AI time. It was founded in early 2022, months before ChatGPT's blockbuster debut. But even then, AI's breakthrough potential was clear to attentive nerds. Chuel, then an undergrad at MIT, saw it, as did his classmates Aman Sankar, Swala Asif, and Arvid Lunemark. If you made models bigger, gave them more data and more computing firepower, the results looked less like an experiment and more like a product. As Chuel and his co-founders started building what became Cursor, it became clear they had the opportunity to reshape one of the most essential activities in tech, coding, the process by which software gets built. Chuel, who had started coding at age 11 to make his own mobile games, remembers sitting on a plane with a moment to himself shortly before Cursor's initial release. Quote, I remember thinking, I really, really, really think this is going to work, close quote, he says. Quote, it seemed clear to all of us that how people build things on computers was going to flow through AI in the future, close quote. Cursor originally was a remarkably effective code completion tool, accurately predicting how a programmer would finish a line of code, and thus saving developers enormous amounts of time. The code completion tool existed in its own integrated development environment, or IDE, an interface that collects important tools in one place and speeds up software development. IDEs date back to the 1960s, and while other AI coding efforts were out there, like Microsoft's GitHub Copilot, Cursor had reimagined the IDE for the AI era. Quote, we wanted to have our own app, our own development environment, close quote, says Chuel. Quote, and we needed the ability to edit anything on the screen and guide developers progressively through each jump, close quote. AnySphere, the original name of the company Chuel and his co-founders started, released Cursor in March 2023. Developers are an opinionated, fickle fan base looking to use the newest, hottest thing. By late 2023, that was Cursor. By that November, Cursor had indexed 150,000 code bases and usership was rocketing upward. The company then raised a June 2024 $60 million Series A led by Andreessen Horowitz. In May 2025, Cursor's annualized revenue hit $500 billion. By October, that had doubled to $1 billion. This, to say the least, is not normal, or at least it wasn't before the AI boom. The story intensified as venture capital dollars poured in. Through 2025, Cursor raised three more rounds of funding, raking in a wild $3.3 billion. When you talk with Truelle and Schultz about their company's doom narrative, they both essentially say, quote, reports of our death are greatly exaggerated, close quote. Quote, we are expecting to disrupt ourselves over and over and over again, close quote, says Schultz. Quote, we're perplexed by this continuous flow of you're going to be dead tomorrow. We've always heard that, close quote. That's also true for dozens of other VC-backed startups who now compete with OpenAI and Anthropic in the coding space. Investors disagree about Cursor's likely fate. Some say the only natural end point is an IPO, which would require the company to get its unit economics majority in order. Others say it could be a mega acquisition from OpenAI, which reportedly looked into acquiring Cursor earlier last year. For Truelle's part, he says he wants to build a, quote, long-lasting, independent, generational company, close quote, focused entirely on professional developers. He started this knowing he'd have to run a marathon fast. Quote, in our industry, taking the long view is underrated, close quote, he says. Quote, we knew from the start the best solution was going to change every 6 months, every year, and that's what excited us, close quote. As Truelle and I get ready to end our Zoom call, I notice the picture of Caro again. I think about how it took Caro 6 months to edit a single chapter of The Power Broker. Truelle has less time than that before the next change. You've been listening to Down to Business. My name's Greg Conroy. This has been brought to you by the good folks at Mind's Eye Organization, helping the low vision and blind communities in the St. Louis region since 1973. Have a great week. Take care.
1: Here's your Southern Illinois weather forecast.
2: Good morning. Early this morning, expect clear skies and a low around 64. Later today, expect moderate rain and a high around 77. Saturday night, look for clear skies and a low around 64. Sunday, there is a slight chance of rain with a high near 66. Sunday night, expect partly cloudy skies with a low near 56. Monday, expect sunshine with a high near 67. Get your weather every hour right here on Mind's Eye Radio, your virtual news stand.
3: In Belleville and Collinsville and Fairview Heights, it's misty and 56 degrees.
4: A boat of bamboo glides over the calm waters of a Chinese river. Several large birds line the edge of the craft. Some have wings outstretched to dry in the sun. Witness an ancient tradition that harnesses the skills of the cormorant in our ocean world. Fishermen in Japan and China have used cormorants to ply their trade for many centuries. These seabirds are excellent fishers and expert divers. They deftly enter the water to pursue slippery prey. The tradition relies on birds that have been trained to obey human commands, and the cormorants sit dutifully on fishing boats and wait for their work. When a command is given, the cormorants dive deep into the water. They snap up and eat small fish, but are trained to return larger fish to the boat. A noose of string around their necks prevents them from swallowing the larger fish. At the end of the day, the cormorants are rewarded for their natural fishing talent, neck bands are removed, and they are given a few specially chosen fish as a snack. Ocean World is now available as a daily podcast. 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I'm Marilyn Cooley. 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
7: Folks, this is Monica Hatch with Mind's Eye Radio and the Travelogue program. We're still in the March issue of Travel and Leisure, and this is the Global Vision Awards edition. And we are in the middle of some of those Global Vision Awards. And here's just a little blurb here, just a short little thing. And this is Making the Waves Friendlier for All. A former college swimmer, Kevin Murphy, has always found solace in water. After moving to Carolina Beach, North Carolina, 20 years ago for a teaching job, he discovered the joy of surfing and realized he wanted to share the sport with others. He's channeled that passion into the nonprofit Ocean Cure, which offers surf lessons to people with disabilities, whether it's children with spinal cord injuries or veterans living with PTSD. I love being in the water and seeing how happy it makes people and their families, Murphy says. Since 2009, the organization has taught more than 6,000 surfers. It also supplies free beach wheelchairs and walkers and maintains beach access mats during the summer season. Murphy, who takes no salary from Ocean Cure, says the work is its own reward. Everyone you meet becomes a friend, he says. There's such a demand for this. Carolina Beach has really embraced us. And we have a little photograph here, and I presume that's Kevin Murphy. He's in the water, and he's standing there holding a surfboard, and there's a young woman on that surfboard. She has, I don't know if it's an artificial limb from the knee down on one of her legs, or if it's a brace. It's red, and she is standing with her legs far apart, leaning over, and she is smiling. It's not a great big wave, but she is smiling and finding her balance. He's holding the board, and she's riding a wave, I would say. And that is a surf lesson going on there. Next GVA Global Vision Award is Lightening Its Impact. It has become de rigueur for remote luxury lodges to put an emphasis on sustainability, but Beckons is working to take its global spanning portfolio further. We have a lot of different projects, says Michael Crawford, the CEO of the company, which was previously named Bailey Lodges, B-A-I-L-L-I-E. The goal is to be not just sustainable, but regenerative, he says. In New Zealand, that means replanting endemic species at Huka Lodge to support bee populations. At Canada's Clayoquot Wilderness Lodge, staff has joined the Ahuasat community and the Canada Department of Fisheries in rehabilitating salmon spawning habitats. In Australia, longitude 131 degrees in Uluru Katachuta supports local artists by putting Aboriginal art on view and up for sale. Without that, a whole artistic community could be lost, Crawford says. The brand's Southern Ocean Lodge, a Kangaroo Island property that was destroyed in the 2020 wildfires, was rebuilt with rainwater capture systems, solar power, and fire-resistant landscaping that has bolstered native wildlife populations. And this, we have a photograph of a suite at Clayoquot Wilderness Lodge at the Beckons Hotel in British Columbia. And this one is, what fun, it's a tent, but it's up on a deck surrounded with a railing. And it looks like a little building off to the side that might be like a outhouse, I would say, because of the privacy. It's all made of wood, but the tent is open. And I can peek through there and see some seating in there and what looks like a lamp. And then I also see behind that some stairs leading to another tent, little fortress there, one of the lodges. And they're kind of up in the trees, so you really feel surrounded by nature, but not too alone with that other one in there. These always remind me of Ewok villages. I don't know. And next up in Global Vision Awards, connecting visitors with communities. We are very passionate about sharing our South African stories, says James Fernie, the founder of the Cape Town-based nonprofit Utando, which means love, South Africa. The organization specializes in opening doors at community-led projects across the city for what Fernie calls philanthropic educational excursions. That can mean everything from a half-day visit to the Uwazi Educare Center, which is focused on early childhood education, to an afternoon at Ikaya Ikasi Art and Education Center, a gathering place and urban garden that serves hundreds of residents of the Khayelitsha Township. The way in which we visit is deeply respectful, non-invasive, and not voyeuristic, Fernie explains. Travelers have a wonderful experience, and the locals feel seen and valued and appreciated. And now we have a photograph of some very happy people. This is the Utando guests on a visit to the Institute for Music and Indigenous Arts Development in Cape Town. and I see lots of children there. Several are holding musical instruments. There's a young man in the front. They're all in a uniform, a school uniform of a maroon V-neck sweater. And then the young men have gray slacks on and a white shirt. And the young ladies have, looks like a kind of a pinkish skirt or skort on. But they are happily waving at us or waving their instruments. I see two saxophones and a trumpet. That young girl in the front has got her trumpet, and there are two guys with saxophones. And then we see some, what I think are probably instructors, because they both have greenish shirts on. And behind this crowd, then there are some guests that I think, because they're much taller than the children, they must be the guests coming in, and a blackboard behind them. Let's see what's next in the Global Vision Awards. We have Making Adventure Accessible. In Oregon, where cycling trails are designed to accommodate adaptive bikes and tour operators offer tree climbing to people who use wheelchairs, accessibility has long been top of mind. Now those efforts have been recognized by the travel platform Wheel the World, making Oregon the first state to receive accessibility verified certification. We have a moral and economic opportunity to make Oregon welcoming to all, says Kevin Wright, the Vice President of Brand Stewardship for Travel Oregon. That's Wright with a W-R-I-G-H-T, which has worked since 2022 to earn recognition for the state. To make its determination, Wheel the World surveyed more than 750 hotels, restaurants, and other tourism businesses. Everything from a zip line at Crater Lake that welcomes visitors with impaired vision to coastal towns that have installed Mobi mats to make beaches wheelchair friendly. We've given close to $9 million in grants to this sort of work, Wright says, with more on the way. Everyone loves it. And now we have a photograph, a scenic cruise on the Columbia River, and the captain is seated up there in his captain's chair. We're seeing him from behind, and he's we can see his suspenders crisscrossed against his white-shirted back, but I can see the epaulets on the top of his shoulders, so I know he's in uniform. And then there's a little guy, I guess he was 7, 8 years old, maybe, standing there with his hand on his hip, and he's watching what the captain is doing on a computer screen. I think he's probably got a depth or something like that as he's driving, or maybe that's the steering, but it's a computer, and that young boy, his face is right about level with it. He's wearing braces over his jean legs, so he has some sort of a disability, but he's standing here. He's not seated in a wheelchair or anything. He just has heavy braces on both legs. Next up is Growing Together. Conceived as a small cooperative of female farmers back in 2000, the Grenada Network of Rural Women Producers, or GRENROP, has since expanded to a nearly 80-member force for sustainable agriculture. The Caribbean Collective began by supplying local grocers and markets, but took a leap forward in 2016 when it partnered with the Sandals Foundation, a past Global Vision Awards winner that's affiliated with the well-known resort company. These days, says GRENROP President Teresa Maracho, the group supplies many of the island's hotels with fruits, vegetables, and herbs, and hosts guests at its own 2-acre property, Tees Echo Garden in St. David Parish. And the photograph is of a woman cooking at Tees Echo Garden in Grenada. That's T-S and then E-C-O Garden. Two words, Eco Garden. This woman looks like she's dressing a salad or something. There's a big pot filled with green vegetables of all kinds. I see lots of different textures, a little bit of red in there too. And she's holding a stainless steel bowl over that with a strainer beneath it. So I think she's straining some kind of a sauce into that big bowl. I don't know how she's going to toss it without it going all over the place, because it is really full. But she's wearing a pork pie hat. She's got her glasses down on her nose. She's a dark-skinned woman wearing a dark blue polo shirt. And she's concentrating. I can tell by the way she's holding her mouth. Here we have Restoring Rivers Relentlessly. And it says, Media mogul Ted Turner credits his interest in conservation to a long-ago National Geographic story about the collapse of bison populations in the Kodachrome Basin of Utah. Since 2015, he has dedicated considerable resources to the Ted Turner Reserves, a network of private conservancies in the American West, where the mission is, as he puts it, to save everything. Notably, that work is focused on more than just megafauna, says Jade McBride, the president of the organization. Ecosystems are all connected, and everything has an important place, he explains. At Vermejo, in northern New Mexico, that has meant a two-decade campaign to rebalance the population of native Rio Grande cutthroat trout with the assistance of state and federal agencies. After rehabilitating 60 miles of streams, McBride says, they've accomplished the, quote, largest inland trout restoration project ever, and it's not over yet. Anglers can now fish many of the streams, which helps keep everything in balance. We want to connect as many people to nature as possible, McBride says, and make adjustments to do it better tomorrow. And then the photograph is of a Rio Grande cutthroat trout in New Mexico, and there is a person holding that trout in its hand, and it's only about a little bit wider than this person's hand. I don't know if it's a baby or if they're really that small, but green grass in the background, green fir trees all along the horizon, and then a big hill rising in the back that's all green as well. And that brook looks sparkling clean, absolutely sparkling. And it's kind of bubbling over some rocks there, a happy place for a salmon of any kind. And now we've got Tracking the Ocean's Gentle Giants. Always love to read about whales. National Geographic Lindblad Expeditions has a 60-year track record of taking adventurous travelers to the ends of the earth and unlocking next-level wildlife encounters when they get there. There are a lot of people who are really interested in seeing as many species as they can, says Ashley Knight, the company's fleet science manager. To that end, the cruise line has partnered with Happy Whale, a citizen science project, to log sightings of marine mammals. Happy Whale's AI-powered software, which is now available on 8 Lindblad ships, helps users identify individual whales and track their movements in real time. Lindblad guests and staff have already logged more than 7,000 encounters across 1,235 trips, from polar regions to tropical waters, with more pouring in all the time. We saw a whole bunch of whales that hadn't yet been submitted to Happy Whale when we were in Northern Australia, Knight says. That was so fun. And now we have a photograph of a whale, and it's whale watching with National Geographic, Lindblad, and so we can see a boat in the background. It's a white, looks like just a wooden boat, but I can count about 8 people in it, and it wouldn't fit many more. It's one with one of those outboard motors on the back. They're keeping a distance because all we see is the nose of a whale poking up out of the water. So it looks almost like a big gray and white rock because there's a lot of white spots on this guy. I think I can see an eyeball maybe down at the very bottom, but I'm not entirely sure. I think so, because there's so many white dots. I don't know if those are barnacles or what, but there's so many of them, I'm not sure if that's an eyeball or just another white dot. It's small. It looks like it would be no bigger than an inch and a half in diameter at the most. Water is so blue, and the sky is too, but the water's even bluer than the sky. Uplifting Native Communities is next. Made from wheat, sugarcane, and 4 varieties of corn, the Mexican spirit Pox was first distilled for use in indigenous Tzotzil religious ceremonies. Today, the fiery spirit, pronounced Posh, P-O-S-H, is enjoying a renaissance as bartenders and consumers alike seek out interesting artisanal Mexican liquors. Helping lead the way is Siglo Cierro, C-I-G-L-O-C-E-R-O, a brand co-founded by Isadora Zuri Gwindi in 2010 in collaboration with Tzotzil families in San Juan Chamula, or Chamula, in Chiapas, Mexico's southernmost state. One of the first commercial bottlings of Pox, I'm seeing it written P-O-X, but they pronounce it Posh, available in the United States, Siglo Cero donates about 10% of sales to rural communities in Chiapas, supporting schools and the women artisans who weave the fabric that decorates every bottle. Traditionally, making posh has been something that men do, Wendy says. We want to help the other part of these communities, too. I wish we had a picture. Oh, we do. And we do have some fabric at the bottom. So this is that band woven by those indigenous artisans. And so, as you might imagine, it's kind of what I would call like a poncho print, kind of zigzags going through, and they're aqua and orange and a bit of yellow and white. And that goes around the bottom of the bottle, kind of a greenish bottle with the Siglo Cero emblem on it. I would say it's about two and a half inches up the bottle, and probably kind of protects it from breakage a little bit too. How nice. Giving voice to the needy. Since 2011, the renowned Italian tenor Andrea Bocelli and his wife Veronica Berti Bocelli have raised more than $90 million for the Andrea Bocelli Foundation, which is now involved in more than 50 projects worldwide. Among the efforts the Bocellis have undertaken are building schools in Haiti and providing showers for those in need in Rome. The foundation's ABF Voices of Program, the foundation's ABF Voices of Program puts an emphasis on music, having created choirs made up of disadvantaged youth in Haiti, Italy, Israel, and Uganda, with the goal of, quote, strengthening individual identity while fostering a deep sense of community, Berti Bocelli explains. Connections, whether they're cultural, human, or educational, can transform a life's trajectory, she says. And unfortunately, we don't have a photograph of Andrea and Berti, but we do have an illustration of them, and they are embracing. She has her cheek up on his cheek. He's wearing his signature sunglasses. And behind them is a building that looks like the Colosseum with a musical staff running in a circular, in a kind of a curvy strip behind them. And they are both smiling broadly. And now we have working with what already exists. The Utah-based brand Cotopaxi has only been around for about a decade, though its distinctive, brightly colored Alpa bags are already ubiquitous in airports and overhead bins. That's A-L-L-P-A. The company's latest innovation is the ambitious Contiguo Collection, a line of limited edition products crafted from what's known in the apparel trade as dead stock, unused but still viable materials that would otherwise be discarded. There is decades worth of dead stock in the world, says Liz Peixoto, P-E-I-X-O-T-O, Vice President of Product Design and Innovation for the brand. So we're utilizing what was already created, she says, to craft clothing such as rain ponchos, socks, and quilted jackets. Since dead stock has already been woven and dyed, its overall environmental footprint can be significantly lighter than made-to-order materials. We're constantly looking for new fabrics and new ways of doing things, she says. And we do have a photograph of the Contiguo collection bags, and they are big totes. One's white, one's red, one's kind of a melon colored, and they're all lined with black handles and a black base, and very basic. And then they've got the emblem on there. So you can do good while carrying your tote. Here's reviving the old ways. Few brands say luxury travel quite like Orient Express, which has, over the course of more than 140 years, become a watchword for exclusivity and taste. No wonder, then, that the company is evolving by looking to the past. A new high-end train service through Italy inspired by the 1960s. The new Hotel Orient Express Venezia at Palazzo Donna Giovanelli, which occupies a restored 15th century building. And two new yachts that take inspiration from Art Deco era ocean liners. Every single project celebrates a time period, says Gilda Perez Alvarado, CEO of Orient Express and Chief Strategy Officer of Accor, the hospitality company. We're working with the best artisans and craftspeople across Europe, she says, in essence, reviving ways of doing work that would otherwise fall into oblivion. The embrace of tradition has the added benefit of encouraging guests to slow down, which can lessen the environmental impact of trips. Train travel is a carbon-mindful way of seeing the world, Perez Alvarado notes, and the new yachts will be fitted with sails to enable emission-free cruising in the Caribbean and the Mediterranean. Didn't know they could do that with such a big boat. Here's a tail end of one of the cars of the Orient Express. So elegant. It looks as if it's made of mahogany, and I suspect it is. It's because the wood, horizontal pieces of wood, have white stripes in between them, as you would with a kind of hardwood floor, kind of. But then the windows are long.

warm beige tone that we see of buildings in Rome, and rows, three, four, five stories, shutters on each window, an obelisk in front of that with some carving on it, and I'm not sure if that's some kind of hieroglyphics or another language, but the obelisk is on top of an elephant. So maybe it's an African or Asian language, but that elephant is a wonderful sculpture, and the obelisk is balanced on his back. One of those saddles that we see on elephants, where people can actually sit and ride, but he's carrying a very heavy load with that big stone obelisk, because it looks like it's every bit of 25 feet high. Next up is a feature, one of our feature stories, and it's called Earthly Paradise. And the caption reads, "Wild and tame, loose and lyrical, over centuries the English have elevated garden design to an art form. On a tour of the country's lush southeast, Amy Waldman swoons over a landscape in full bloom." These photographs are by Emily Bendixson. And the first photograph is of this gorgeous house. It is Gravety. It's spelled G-R-A-V-E-T-Y-E. Gravity Manor, once the Sussex home of English landscape designer William Robinson, and now a hotel. And it's a big house, but hard to describe. It's photographed from the side, and so we're looking at, well, there are three stories, mullioned windows, and they look like they might be leaded, and also it looks like the glass in them is that old glass that's kind of wavy. It looks like it needs a good scrubbing, though. This is a stone building, and it looks like lichen has grown up all along on the sides of it. I'm sure they'll tell us more about that in the article, but that's what we're seeing on this side. And then I can count four brick chimneys, and they're decorative, because at the top they go out and in again with layers of bricks. And then on the side of the house that we can see, there are four points. I guess the roof changes and it goes up and down and up and down, such that we've got four kind of the four tops of the roofs there. And underneath each one is a window and a little balcony that goes out. But lots of flowers all around. I don't see even a place, barely a place you could walk. Here's a little pathway. And lupins are in bloom, and it looks like some kind of petunias. And it's just, there just isn't a square inch that isn't planted. And a lot of it in bloom. Let's find out. Purple haze is how it begins. Violet levitation, drifts of sky. Standing in my first bluebell wood, I struggled to find words for what I was seeing. On its own, the English bluebell is a fetching little flower, a periwinkle-colored petticoat nodding from a stem a few inches high. But by the hundreds, the thousands, the bluebells were creating what felt like an optical illusion, a carpet of color that hovered above the forest floor. Others, I learned later, had found words better than mine. A.E. Hausman wrote, "Like a skylit water stood the bluebells in the azured wood. Falls of sky color," Gerald Manley Hopkins called them. "Smoke blue as an autumn bonfire," was Vita Sackville West's apt description. In England woodlands, bluebells flower early in spring as light seeps through the newly leafing trees. I'd come to see the country's southeast in April and was lucky enough to see them. Within a few weeks, they would be gone. The bluebell woods created a kind of trail for me to follow, whether in gardens I visited or as surprises along roadsides. Their beauty and delicate scent stopped my breath each time. And yet the trade-off for getting to see the bluebells was being too early for the roses, peonies, foxgloves, and summer wildflowers. A garden is never the same from morning to night, let alone from one season to the next, which means you are always missing something. My trip was only half done when I vowed to return in early June to see them in their full effulgence, or in fall when they're blousy and sun-drunk. I can't say exactly when my love for gardens began. All I know is that suddenly I was digging up my tiny yard in Brooklyn and putting money I might once have spent on clothes towards plants. My fascination extended to gardeners who voluntarily labored to create something with no hope of permanence. I read their writings and visited local botanical gardens.

0: gardens when I could. But many of the places I drooled over were in England. This made sense. The aristocracy there had large estates, as well as large fortunes to spend on landscaping. And creating and visiting gardens became a beloved leisure activity for the broader population, too. In grand proportions or on the tiny scale of a cottage plot, it was the English style I loved. The looseness, the unexpected mix of plants, the poetry. Wanting to see some in person, I contacted Rachel Shoemaker, a Pennsylvania-based travel advisor who adores English gardens. She advised me to focus on the southeast of the country, specifically the counties of Sussex and Kent, the latter of which is known as the Garden of England. She provided a list of close to 20 locations, more than I could see in one trip. Amazingly, all of them were concentrated in an area not much bigger than Delaware and within easy reach of London. I planned a week-long tour, with my husband joining me for the second half. Before farms and estates claimed the land, this area was covered by forest, or weald in Old English. Because the south of England saw minimal industrialization, parts of it can feel outside the flow of time. Embedded in an undulating landscape of stone walls and fields, many covered, when I was there, with electric yellow rapeseed, are medieval cities and picturesque villages. Driving along winding country roads, two lanes, sometimes even one, I felt slightly lost and pleasantly off balance, even when my directions were clear. I began to see the links among gardens and the lineage of the gardeners who had shaped them and one another. I traced threads of influence that reached even to my own amateur cultivation, and I pondered the questions gardens raise. What is a garden and what makes a good one? Where does the border between art and nature lie? How do we think about the often hidden histories embedded in them? And what should happen to a garden once its creator is gone? I began my trip at Gravetye, or Gravetye, Manor in West Sussex, about an hour's drive from Heathrow Airport. It seemed a fitting place to start, being both an elegant country house hotel and an important piece of gardening history. For 50 years, until 1935, Gravetye was the home of William Robinson, one of England's most influential garden writers. Built in 1598, Gravetye, with its thick stone walls and gabled roofs, was where Robinson, who also bought the surrounding 1,000 acres, put his ideas into practice. The area around it also contains a constellation of visit-worthy gardens, many created by wealthy Victorians. I'd never heard of Robinson before this trip, but by week's end, I saw his influence everywhere. His genius was to reject the formal beds of subtropical flowers that Victorians favored for what he called the wild garden. He encouraged the naturalizing of plants, which means they propagate themselves without human effort, to become part of the landscape, and the extension of the garden to woodlands, roadsides, and hedgerows. His notion of wildness still informs how we think of the English garden. Into his 90s, Robinson was scattering bulbs from his wheelchair. Gravetye's grounds, which include terraces, meadows, woods, and a pond, are gorgeous, as are its interiors. The floral theme plays out in covetable textiles and wallpapers, and in the ornate flowers Robinson carved on the ceilings of what are now the bar and sitting rooms. The window of my room looked out on a hillside thickly planted with heather, tulips, oxeye daisies, spurge, and rhododendron. In the dining room, a wall of windows also gave onto the gardens. I sipped a glass of Bacchus from Kingscote Vineyard down the road and watched brooding grays and pinks mottle the sky. Only the exquisite food, all of it inspired by produce from the ellipse-shaped kitchen garden Robinson designed, distracted me from the view. Luckily, I could walk off my meals on garden paths. A 20-minute drive brought me to both Nyman's, a National Trust property, and around the corner, High Beeches, which Tom Coward, the head gardener at Gravetye, called a perfect plantsman's paradise. And Beeches is spelled with a double E, like the tree, not the sandy spot near the ocean. Ponds, streams, small ravines, and valleys provide drama throughout its 27 acres. About 20 minutes farther west, I turned in at KNEPP, K-N-E-P-P, a 3,500-acre property where, as part of a rewilding experiment, native Exmoor ponies and even beavers have been reintroduced to what had been unprofitable agricultural land. I come to see the estate's walled garden, which was created in 2021 on a former croquet lawn. Some 1,000 species have been planted on its 1.3 acres, all designed to support pollinators and other wildlife. Its substrate is mostly crushed building debris, with plants chosen for their ability to survive in harsh conditions with minimal water. It's a reminder that the gardens of the future don't need to look like the past. Indeed, given the changing climate, they may not be able to. If Knepp represented one kind of botanical laboratory, I found another at Wakehurst, a country estate that the Royal Botanic Gardens, Kew, the famous plant collection just west of London, has leased for the past 60 years. Its Millennium Seed Bank stores the seeds of more than 40,000 wild plant species. Wakehurst's hilly topography also made a wonderful walk, on which I passed from birches in bluebells to giant sequoias to a dell massed with irises. The next day, I drove east into Kent, stopping along the way at River Hill Himalayan Gardens, which has been owned by the Rogers family since 1840. A 2010 episode of Country House Rescue, could there be a more British show, found the family struggling to keep the place up. They have since fully opened the gardens to the public, and today River Hill is thriving. Its attractions include a mossy, cool grotto of ferns, as well as vast views of Ashdown Forest and distant towns. Its awe-inspiring array of rhododendrons and their close relatives, azaleas, were collected in the Himalayas by Victorian plant hunters. The gargantuan Lodery King George rhododendron stood four or five times my height, shaggy with giant effusive blooms of the palest pink. I struggled to connect its magnetic unruliness and divine scent to its tame cousins in America. These plants are a living reminder that England's garden history is inextricable from its history as an empire. This doesn't just apply to the colonial plant hunters. As Olivia Lang writes in The Garden Against Time, In Search of a Common Paradise, her memoir of making and thinking about gardens, slavery also provided the capital for a concerted beautification of the landscape, as the grotesque profits from sugar plantations were used to fund lavish houses and gardens back in England. I wondered if this imperial legacy had prevented the gardens from being seen as a common heritage. England, London especially, is vibrantly multicultural, but I didn't encounter much of that diversity on the garden paths. I made my way to The Pig at Bridge Place, an outpost of the English hotel brand that has brought a youthful energy to historic properties. This pig, which is in the countryside just outside Canterbury, inhabits the remaining wing of a 17th century country manor, the bulk of which was torn down in 1704. Surrounded by a green expanse, the building's long history includes a stint as a rock and roll club where Led Zeppelin and the Kinks played. My night was more sedate. I fell into a dreamless sleep in a room with double-height ceilings, a roll-top bathtub by the windows, and portraits of someone's ancestors on the walls. The next morning, I joined a tour of the hotel's impressive kitchen garden and farm, which includes everything from a mushroom house to hops to, yes, pigs. I then drove about 15 minutes to Goodnestone Park. Jane Austen became a frequent visitor to the estate when her brother married into the FitzWalter family, the owners since the early 1700s. She may have been inspired to write Pride and Prejudice after a dance at Goodnestone, and the tower of the 12th century church where she worshipped rises over three connected walled gardens. Pollinator-friendly plants, which reflect an effort to make the garden ecologically sound as well as pleasing, have been integrated with the traditional roses and wisteria. I felt like I was looking at the past and future at the same time. In the afternoon, I collected my husband at a train station in Canterbury, too late in the day to visit the 1,400-year-old cathedral, alas. We drove north for dinner at the Sportsman, a Michelin-starred restaurant set on the Thames estuary, and feasted on poached oysters. The next morning, we set out for Sissinghurst Castle Garden. It's not actually a castle. The name is ironic, bestowed when it housed French prisoners of war. It's among England's most famous gardens due to both the originality of its design and the larger-than-life personalities and unconventional marriage of its creators. Harold Nicholson, a diplomat and author, and his wife, the writer Vida Sackville-West, bought the property in 1930. It was mostly a ruin, with a circa 1570 tower at its center, where Sackville-West wrote, her study is still intact. You can, and if able, should, climb the 78 steps to the top for an outstanding view of the fields, the Weald, and the garden, whose structure can best be appreciated from above. Its architecture, in which yew hedges and pleasantly aged pink brick walls define rooms and axial walkways, was primarily Nicholson's work. He called it a succession of privacies, a series of escapes from the world. He also laid out the Lime Walk, a formal allée of trees with intricate carpets of bulbs at their bases. Sackville-West was more of a plants woman. She introduced close to 200 cultivars of roses, as varied in scent as in appearance. In the gardening column for The Observer, she described perhaps her most famous innovation, the White Garden. Drawing on a palette of gray, green, white, and silver, it aimed for a cool, almost glaucous effect in a space enclosed by walls and contrasting dark hedges. White climbing roses, delphiniums, peonies, silvery thistle, and a canopy of Rosa Muliganji bloom in succession through the months. I'd seen countless photos of this garden, but none could match the enchantment of it in person. Nicholson once wrote that his wife, who became more reclusive as the years went on, wished that her staff could be thrown into a trance with, quote, she and her dog and the little robin by the dining room to be left as the only three moving things at Sissinghurst. Remarkably, it's possible to have something akin to that experience today, sans dog and without entrancement, by booking a stay in the priest's house, a three-bedroom cottage within the garden's grounds. Once an Elizabethan banqueting hall, the house served as kitchen and dining room for the Nicholsons, then as sleeping quarters for their boys. Now administered by the National Trust, the house is self-catering, as the British say, meaning you must bring everything, including shampoo and firewood. Your reward is being able to wander the garden before and after visiting hours. Alone, I watch the morning sun spill over the spurge and red poppies in the spare, rock-lined Delos Garden, a 2021 addition inspired by the Nicholson's time in Greece. At night, we sat under a pergola in the White Garden, its lilacs, tulips, and meadow rue luminous in the moonlight. With only a daytime cafe open at Sissinghurst, we ventured one night to Tillingham, a vineyard and farm hidden down a back road. Another night, we walked the hilly streets of Rye, where remnants of the ancient town walls sit alongside art galleries and boutiques. Returning to Sissinghurst, we heard nightingales, rare in England today, singing from the fields as the silhouetted tower pointed up towards Meadow of Stars. A garden like Sissinghurst can feel so effortless, so natural, that it is easy to forget the labor required to maintain it as a work of art. Creating the, quote, timeless illusion of flowers spilling out of walls, as the Nicholson's grandson Adam puts it, requires inserting flowers in compost plugs into the walls each year. As at all National Trust gardens, this is done in the name of preserving, as much as possible, the garden that Sackville-West and Nicholson made, or, as in the Delos garden, dreamed of. Yet a garden, ideally, is a living embodiment of creativity. I wondered, while at Sissinghurst, if there was an irresolvable tension between conservation and innovation. Living is exactly how I would describe Great Dixter House and Gardens, even though its creator is gone. About a 30-minute drive from Sissinghurst, the garden was originally laid out by Sir Edwin Lutyens, who also designed the Imperial Capital in New Delhi. But it was the life's work of Christopher Lloyd, who was, like William Robinson, an important garden writer. Lloyd died in 2006, but Fergus Garrett, who Lloyd hired as head gardener and who is now also chief executive, has continued Lloyd's sense of experimentation, in which the natural and the cultivated are in constant conversation. Bamboo shoulders up next to roses, Anatolian tulips next to woodland forget-me-nots. A fig tree is intricately espaliered on a wall. In the mesmerizing barn garden, around whose small pond I walked again and again, trying to take everything in. Meadows with high grasses and spotted orchids yield to an exuberant 200-foot-long border, packed with dozens of species ranging from alliums and brassicas to Jerusalem sage. It is, as studies have shown, one of the most biodiverse places in the country. But there's thought and instinct behind every plant placement. The green gold of hare's ear to provide early color, for example, or silvery foliage to set off a hot orange tulip. Creating a memorable garden, I realized, requires not just an understanding of plants, not just an eye for color, texture, shape, and structure, but also a sense of play, of surprise. A great garden works not just on your eyes and nose, but also on your feelings. The gardens I loved most belong to people who've done their own thing, Garrett told me. At his suggestion, I visited Balmoral Cottage, where I found another strong personality at work. Just 10 minutes from Sissinghurst, the property sits down a lane in the quintessentially English village of Benenden. Like many private gardens, it opens several times a year through the National Garden Scheme, which uses the admission fees to raise money for charities. For 42 years, Charlotte Molesworth, an artist, and her husband, Donald, have been creating a garden of almost dreamlike eclecticism. The lawn has been mowed to create concentric ridged circles. Charlotte's dazzling yew topiaries, shaped to resemble waves, peacocks, and more, provide structure. I felt like I'd found the Lewis Carroll of gardeners. Another idiosyncratic spirit was behind Prospect Cottage, one of the last gardens my husband and I visited and the southernmost. We paired it with a glorious late afternoon walk along the white cliffs of Dover, which are about 45 minutes away. The black-tarred former fishing shack is set in Dungeness, a headland that is sometimes called, inaccurately but not entirely facetiously, England's only desert. The terrain feels disdainful of human enterprise, with broken-down boats reflecting its history as a fishing village and a sea of flint pebbles, known as shingles, covering the beach. The queer filmmaker and writer Derek Jarman bought Prospect Cottage in 1987. The shingles preclude a garden, he wrote in his first year on the property, but by the next year he was making one anyway. He had discovered how many plants, such as sea kale and dog rose, grow naturally here, and how many more could be coaxed to, sometimes by embedding soil and manure beneath the shingle. From the gray ground emerged pops of color, scarlet and orange poppies, indigo irises, pink foxgloves, red wallflowers, blue echiums. Jarman died of AIDS in 1994. Today, the cottage is preserved as an artist's residency. It is neither marked nor walled. My garden's boundaries are the horizon, Jarman wrote. It seems to almost melt into the surrounding landscape, and in doing so, quote, deliberately obliterate the border between cultivated and wild, as Lang observed in the garden against time. It takes extraordinary patience to make a garden, but my trip taught me that it takes patience to appreciate a garden, too. A well-done one is like a puzzle. The details and bones, the work and choices of the gardener emerge with time. The more I looked at Jarman's, the more I noticed, from the bright yellow lichen that matched a trim on the house and the circle of rusty chains next to a circular plant bed, to the wit in the way the driftwood columns framed two now-defunct nuclear reactors visible in the distance. Lang, who was involved in the effort to preserve Jarman's house, concluded after a 2019 visit, a garden dies with its owner. This may well be, yet Prospect Cottage remains a pilgrimage site, not least for art students, many of whom were eating down the road at the Dungeness Snack Shack, an outdoor fresh seafood spot. Prospect Cottage still feels like a place of great freedom, one that made me want to go home and experiment in my own garden, even by making a sculpture from a branch. Like the new garden, Eknep, Jarman's teaches how to cultivate under constraint. The actor Tilda Swinton, who was Jarman's friend and frequent collaborator, has written that she and Jarman found Prospect Cottage when they were searching for a bluebell wood she remembered from her childhood in Kent. The wood had been paved over, she reports, and yet, wandering around the cottage, I spotted bluebells in a forbidding thicket of elderberry growing beneath a utility pole that warned danger of death. Not the vast carpets I'd seen in the woods, but thick handfuls nonetheless. They were like a blue thread stitching Prospect Cottage to all of its more conventional brethren, a reminder that this, too, was an English garden. Now I'm happy to say we've got quite a few pictures. Here's the first one of the Bluebell Wood at River Hill Himalayan Gardens, and that's in the town of Seven Oaks, just as you'd expect. It is nothing but bluebells all on the carpet of the ground, and then these young trees sprouting up there. I'm not sure what kind they are, but there are no thick trunks. They're all thin trunks, and they seem to come like four or five of them out of the same root in the ground, so that they're kind of sprays of trees. Then we have a close-up of some foxglove, and that's at Balmoral Cottage in Cranbrook. Foxglove is digitalis. It makes a heart medicine, as I recall. This is a creamy ivory, and we've got a nice close-up of it. Most of it in bloom, but some buds yet to come, and then the greenery. And then we have a shot, the view from a guest room at Gravity Manor. And these were the ones, that was in the very first picture I described earlier that said it looked like it had lichen on the walls. They never did explain that. But we're looking from the inside of these wonderfully old windows. And I do believe they're mullioned, but it looks as if it's lead rather than wooden. Frames around each part of it, and they open out. I can tell by the levered handles that they open straight out. But what we're looking out at is just nothing but foliage and blossoms, and it looks very loose and natural, but I think there's rhyme and reason to it. I think those things were carefully placed, at least the ones at least another 100 feet out from the house. There's a lovely window seat here where somebody could just perch and look out at that glorious landscape. And then we've got a shot of Fergus Garrett. He's the head gardener and CEO of Great Dixter House and Gardens in East Sussex. And he's standing in a kind of what looks like a meadow, but I'm not sure. These folks may have planted it. Looks like Great Queen Anne's lace growing up, and it's up above his knees. And he's got a Henley shirt on with a matching vest over it, and his hands are in his pockets, and this is a well-worn vest because I can tell his pocket's torn through on the bottom. Not sure, must have been keeping some heavy tools in there. He's just standing there looking straight at us with a very serious face, white hair, kind of receding hairline, looks about middle age, maybe older middle age, I don't know, still young enough to get in there and garden away. And a few more photos now. We have a guest room at The Pig at Bridge Place. And I guess it's just called The Pig, but it's at Bridge Place. I think there are other pigs, too. We're looking at the end of the bed and at the end from the side, the end of this bed. It's not just a bench, but a little love seat. And it's upholstered in a tufted, looks like velvet in kind of a shade of bronze, as is the bedspread. And then in the distance, we're looking at a clawfoot tub that's placed right there in the middle of the wall. It's not in front of a window, but it's in front of some paneling, and then has some floral drapes from floor to ceiling on either side of this paneling. And the paneling has an oval portrait hung there. It is a nice old clawfoot tub. The brass faucet and so forth is right in the center of it. And then there's some towels on a towel rack nearby. And next to that, we have a garden salad at Gravity Manor. And that, I'm sure, came from the kitchen garden. It's on a beautiful white scalloped plate. And it is, I believe, flowers. There are just probably 8 different colors in this salad, and it's very small. It's just the very center of this plate, kind of like the eye of a daisy on this scalloped plate. I bet it's not more than 3 inches across, but carefully placed. I imagine somebody used tweezers to get that looking that way. And then on the table, white linen tablecloth, some silver, beautiful silver, I think it looks like sterling, and a small bud vase, kind of a pale green glass, and just a couple of buds in it. They're cut out of the picture, but it looks like it might be an iris, a yellow iris. And then we also have a photograph of a greenhouse at Goodnestone Park, which is an estate in Kent. And it's just right there. There's no pathway up to it. There's a pathway, but it's not a stone pathway. It's a grass pathway. And on either side, just, I think it's called gorse, this kind of shrub on the ground. And maybe it's a sedum on the other side of the pathway. But I can see roses sprouting up and other tall plants that are in bloom. Way back in the distance, I see some chimneys. And in the middle, we can't see too much of what's in this this greenhouse. But on the left-hand side, I see some low plants. In the center, what looks like a tree, the trunk of a tree, a very small one, because it's not a huge greenhouse. And then on the other side of the greenhouse, it's filled completely with green growth going up to the ceiling. So I don't know what they're cultivating in there. We've got a map of England, and it shows us the southeastern corner there, right below London, to the south and east is Kent and Sussex, those two counties where all these gardens are existing. And just a place I just put on my bucket list after reading this article. Where to stay? Sussex. That's Gravity Manor. And I'm going to spell it again because I'm not sure I've been pronouncing it correctly. Gravetye Manor. A small luxury hotel that is a garden destination in its own right. The Michelin-starred restaurant offers a three-course dinner constructed around offerings from the kitchen garden. Doubles from $6.25, tasting menu $1.68. And that's in Sussex. And now in Kent, The Pig at Bridge Place. Just 3 miles from Canterbury Center, this is a comfortable, lively hotel in the last remaining wing of a country manor built around 1638. Dishes at the restaurant include a zero-mile mushroom soup from the Mushroom House out back. Doubles from $2.87. Priest's House. For a rare, if difficult to book, treat, stay inside the grounds of Sissinghurst, in a simple cottage that was once a dining room for Vita Sackville-West and Harold Nicholson. There are some original features, mullioned windows and fireplaces, and a redone kitchen from $5.37 per night, three-night minimum. Where to eat? In Sussex, The Cat, a pub in West Hoathly, H-O-A-T-H-L-Y, with a wood fire for chilly days and an outdoor patio for warmer ones. Dishes include a slow-braised lamb shoulder tart. Entrees $26 to $38. The Gardener's Arms. Down the road from Wakehurst, this cozy pub dates back to the 17th century. Try the steak and tanglefoot pie, parentheses, tanglefoot being an ale from nearby Dorset. Entrees $23 to $35. In Kent, Dungeness Snack Shack. Down the road from Prospect Cottage, sit at picnic benches on the shingle and enjoy plates of oysters and freshly caught fried fish. Sandwiches $10 to $13. The Sportsman. This Michelin-starred restaurant has a menu that changes with the seasons, including dishes such as roast monkfish with chorizo sauce. Fixed price from $40. Tillingham. Overlooking a vineyard that produces some very drinkable wines, the restaurant offers a fixed-price multi-course menu. Entrees $38 to $48. The Union Rye. In the charming medieval city of Rye, the Union features shared plates like citrus salad with watercress and sheep milk ricotta and a whole mackerel with horseradish and parsley sauce. Entrees $27 to $38. Few more pictures. And here we have, a water feature at River Hill Himalayan Gardens. And it is the beautifully manicured lawn. And then this water feature is two semicircles around a grassed area. And in the middle of that grass is a spherical sculpture of some kind. It's a small area. I can't tell. I don't have a good scale to measure it by, but there is a house in the distance. So it's not a very large water element. You could walk around it very easily. The sculpture is interesting and reminds me of something that's at the Missouri Botanical Gardens this very day. Then we see a couple of gardeners, Joshua Chalmers and Susie Turner, at Knapp in West Sussex. They are discussing. He's in long jeans, she is in short jeans, both in t-shirts. They got their working clothes on, boots, and she's pointing up at something that he's looking up at. I don't know if it's a tree or what, but they're surrounded by flowers. In the forefront, some coneflowers are in bloom. There's a brick wall in the back with some cypress trees growing up by it. So I'm not sure if they're inside the walled garden or not. And then there are some climbing roses at Gravity Manor. And they're climbing on the one of the sides of a gate. There's an iron gate there, and this is one of the stone pillars holding it up. And they're just a beautiful pink, a color of pink. Some darker at the bottom, and then some lighter ones. Not really a bubblegum pink, but it's kind of getting there. Lovely against the warm stone pillar, that warm tan color. Next time we meet, I'll let you know what to do in Sussex and Kent and how to book. And then we'll move on to an article called The Road Less Traveled. Until then, folks, thanks for joining Mind's Eye Radio. Take care and be well.
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2: Good morning. Early this morning, expect clear skies and a low around 64. Later today, expect moderate rain and a high around 77. Saturday night, look for clear skies and a low around 64. Sunday, there is a slight chance of rain with a high near 66. Sunday night, expect partly cloudy skies with a low near 56. Monday, expect sunshine with a high near 67. Get your weather every hour right here on Mind's Eye Radio, your virtual news stand.
3: In Belleville and Collinsville and O'Fallon, it's overcast and 58 degrees.
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1: 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Good morning. 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
7: Welcome to the Military Times. My name is Mark Love, and our first article comes from Military Times, dated May 6, 2026. In our first article, commissaries reverse decision to charge for single-use bags. Military commissaries stopped charging customers for single-use paper or plastic bags Wednesday, reversing a policy implemented just 1 month ago. In a short statement, the Defense Commissary Agency said only the change took effect Wednesday and applied to commissaries worldwide. Commissaries in states or localities that mandate bag fees would still have to comply with those laws. The policy, introduced on April 6, which required commissary patrons to pay for single-use plastic and paper bags, has been rescinded, the statement reads. In a separate statement, Representative Jen Kiggins, Republican of Virginia, a former Navy helicopter pilot, took credit for the reversal, saying the commissary agency's decision to follow months of advocacy. Kiggins penned a letter to Anthony Tata, Undersecretary of Defense for Personnel and Readiness, and she spoke about the issue directly with Defense Secretary Pete Hegseth after his testimony before the House Armed Services Committee last week, she said. I was deeply frustrated when DECA announced it would impose a charge for paper and plastic bags. An added cost that complicates a benefit intended to support our service members, retirees, and their families, Kagan said in a statement. I appreciate Secretary Hegseth for listening to my concerns and taking swift action to eliminate this fee. The policy required commissary customers to pay 5 cents for each for plastic bags and 10 cents for paper bags. Providing the single-use bags costs the commissary agency $17 million per year. Spokesperson Keith DuBois said in an agency announced the policy in March. The commissary agency receives about $1.5 billion per year in taxpayer dollars to operate these discounted grocery stores as a benefit for the military community. The Defense Department's goal is an overall savings of 25% compared to commercial stores outside the gate. And in our next article, naval aviators will no longer command amphibious warships, CNO says, dated May 6, 2026. Surface warfare officers will soon assume command of all amphibious warships, bumping naval aviators from their previous positions as commanding officers, according to a Navy memo. The April 4, 24th directive, seen on Reddit and confirmed by the U.S. Navy, cites issues with amphibious ship readiness and operational availability as catalysts for removing naval aviators from their previous positions as commanding officers of specialized vessels that transport marine expeditionary units. Given the challenges that reside with the amphibious fleet, the current major command construct underutilizes and fails to properly leverage the depth of mariner expertise resident in the SWO community, the memo reads. Starting in fiscal 2028, surface warfare officers will become the only officers authorized to command America-class and WASS-class amphibious assault ships, San Antonio-class amphibious transport dock ships, and Harper's Ferry-class and Whidbey Island-class dock landing ships. The service said it has spent 2 years assessing the root causes of a dip in readiness for amphibious ships, and that among the many improvements needed is time. The memo noted that it typically takes at least 2 years for an officer to begin to possess the exquisite knowledge of an amphibious ship's operational and maintenance procedures. A defense official told Military Times in August 2025 that the readiness rate of amphibious ships had dropped to 41%, despite the Marine Corps previously stating that the amphibious readiness rate needed to remain at 80% or higher to complete missions. The Vice Chief of Naval Operations, Chief of Naval Personnel and Naval Reactors, and Lead Surface Type Commander will help restructure amphibious major command by developing a timeline for the process to be completed and assessing any necessary changes to surface warfare officer billet structure. The lead aviation type command will create a plan to shift command to SWOs and produce a review of how the change might affect the aviation community, providing potential solutions to any problems that may arise. The Navy will leverage surface warfare officers' career-long technical knowledge of amphibious operations and maintenance nuances to improve amphibious ship availability, according to Chief of Naval Operations Admiral Darrell Caudill, who provided an email statement to the Military Times. This change enables commanding officers to stay in place longer in order to provide more command stability, focused oversight, and solution ownership required to drive measurable performance, Caudill said. Importantly, Navy Aviation Community will experience no loss in major command opportunities to CNO stress, with the service reviewing the community's career pipelines to improve major command quality of assignment. Naval aviators will still be allowed to command aircraft carriers and submarine tenders if nuclear trained, as well as expeditionary sea bases and amphibious command ships, the memo said. Navy holds an inventory of 32 amphibious warfare ships, but half the fleet is substandard condition and poorly maintained, according to a 2024 report from the U.S. Government Accountability Office. Amphibious ships were at the forefront of discussion last week at the Modern Day Marine Exposition in Washington. Marine Corps Commandant General Eric Smith both exalted the capabilities of the amphibious fleet while decrying the readiness issue that has plagued the ship. Smith said the Marine Corps was attempting to mitigate the problem by optimizing maintenance schedules, buying new ships, and investing in service life extensions, especially as U.S. combatant chiefs were requesting the support of more amphibious-ready groups. And in our next article, U.S. fires at disabled Iran flag tanker trying to evade blockade, dated May 6, 2026. U.S. military forces intercepted and incapacitated an Iranian flagged unladen oil tanker Wednesday that was sailing toward an Iranian port in violation of the U.S. Navy blockade, the service announced. U.S. Central Command military forces observed the MT Hazna transiting in the direction of the Gulf of Oman and issued multiple warnings before taking actions, according to a U.S. Central Command post. After Hazna's crew failed to comply with repeated warnings, U.S. forces disabled the tanker's rudder by firing several rounds from the 20-millimeter cannon gun of a U.S. Navy FA-18 Super Hornet launched from the USS Abraham Lincoln, CVN-72, the post read. The U.S. Navy instituted a blockade at the Strait of Hormuz on April 12th after President Donald Trump announced on Truth Social that the U.S. would intercept vessels attempting to enter or exit Iranian ports. U.S. Central Command began supporting Project Freedom on Monday, a military operation aimed at defending commercial shipping vessels passing through the Strait of Hormuz. On Monday, the U.S. destroyed six Iranian small boats, as well as cruise missiles and drones that the Islamic Revolutionary Guard Corps launched against ships the U.S. was escorting through the strait. Despite the attack, the four-week-old ceasefire remains intact, according to Chairman of the Joint Chiefs of Staff, General Dan Kane, who spoke to reporters on Tuesday in Washington. Project Freedom, however, was short-lived. President Donald Trump announced on Truth Social Tuesday that the operation was paused for a short period of time as the U.S. worked toward an agreement with Iran. The U.S. and Iran are reportedly in talks to sign a memorandum that will end the war as of Wednesday. There is currently an armada of Navy warships, Army attack helicopters, Air Force fighter jets, and 15,000 service members stationed around the Strait of Hormuz. And in our next article, Coast Guard Stand-Up Special Forces Command, dated May 6, 2026. The U.S. Coast Guard is standing up a new Special Missions Command to consolidate its elite maritime responses forces under a singular structure as the service said demand for specialized capabilities continues to grow. The command, expected to be formally established in October 2026, will oversee units involved in high-risk operations like counterterrorism missions, drug interdictions, and port security. The Coast Guard announced on Wednesday. The service said the move is intended to better coordinate the service's special response forces, which include teams that board ships, respond to national disasters, and deploy alongside military and law enforcement partners. It will include maritime security response teams, tactical law enforcement teams, maritime safety and security teams, port security teams, regional dive lockers, and the National Strike Force, which helps the joint force and other agencies prepare for and respond to complicated crises. The command, which will be headquarters in Kearneysville, West Virginia, may incorporate other units in the future. The geopolitical landscape is evolving, and the demand for Coast Guard deployable specialized forces is at an all-time high, said Captain Robert Berry, the lead officer for the Special Missions Command transition. These forces are instrumental to the Coast Guard's readiness and its role as a global leader in maritime contingency response, he said. The service has always turned to its specialized forces to respond to national threats and disasters, and establishing this command is a natural next step to enabling our forces to lead the way at the tip of the spear. And in our next article, danger pay for U.S. troops could double and expand to more regions, dated May 5th, 2026. As the U.S. remains at war with Iran, the Pentagon's fiscal year 2027 budget request has raised the prospect of a significant increase in the monthly stipend paid out to troops in regions that put them at risk of taking hostile fire or another job-related dangers. At first reported by Stars and Stripes, Army and Air Force budget request breakdowns describe increases to the extra pays earned by troops in harm's way. Service members can earn either hostile fire pay or imminent danger pay, but not both. The payments are based on location and are calculated by the day, $7.50 per day, up to a maximum of $225 per month. Documents explaining the Air Force budget request described allocations for increases of military special and incentive pay, including hostile fire imminent danger pay. While the service does not further detail the increase within budget justification documents, it does add the Pentagon has increased hostile fire pay and imminent danger pay rates to the maximum statutory threshold, effective as of the start of fiscal year 2027. According to U.S. Code, the maximum for those in hostile fire areas is $450 per month, doubling the current ceiling of $225. The Army, in its documentation, describes hostile fire or imminent danger pay that may not exceed $450 per month. A Pentagon official who asked not to be named said the Department of Defense had yet to commit to increasing pays for hazardous duties. The department continuously evaluates its policies to ensure that they are advancing its mission, the official told Military Times. At this time, no decision has been made to increase the current rates for hostile fire imminent event or imminent danger pay. Meanwhile, a review commissioned through the last defense budget may result in a designation of even more regions as eligible for the stipend soon. The fiscal year 2026 National Defense Authorization Act, signed into law last December, mandated a review of the list of areas eligible for danger pay, as maintained by the Defense Finance and Accounting Service. At the time, the last updates to the list were made in 2023, when the Bab al-Mandab Strait, Gaza Strip, Gulf of Aden, Red Sea, and Ukraine were added. And the NDAA called for a 60-day review to begin no later than March 1st and began, for the first time, a routine review process that will consider the global conflict landscape every 5 years, beginning in 2031. The current DFAS list includes 59 locations, some of them permanent and others provisional. On February 28th, the list was updated to add 19 new regions, all of them connected to Operation Epic Fury, the U.S. campaign against the Iranian regime. An appendant note states that all these locations, from Diego Garcia to the Arabian Gulf, will keep their imminent danger designation until the end of the third month, following the conclusion of the conflict. The designation could also extend to any follow-on operations directed by the president. These additions do not appear to be linked to the NDAA mandated review, however. Defense officials did not provide an update on that effort. And in our next article, Maryland lawmakers allege lack of transparency following Air Force Base jet fuel leak, dated May 6, 2026. Maryland lawmakers pushed the Air Force for more transparency after a 32,000-gallon jet fuel leak on Joint Base Andrews contaminated nearby soil and water. All but one of Maryland's senators and representatives asked for more information about the extent of the damage caused by the leak and the measures taken to mitigate the contamination in a Tuesday's letter to the Secretary of the Air Force, Troy Mink. It is of the utmost importance that Joint Base Andrews fully assess and remediate any damage caused by this leak and take protective measures to prevent an incident like this from happening again in the future, the letter states. Lawmakers alleged that the initial contamination measures were insufficient and did not prevent contamination from spreading to Piscataway Creek during moderate rainfall. Joint Base Andrews is roughly 8.6 miles from the creek, which flows into the Potomac River. The letter alleges that there was a delay between when the base discovered a leak and when the state of Maryland was notified. The Maryland Department of Environment said the leak occurred between January and March 2026. According to the letter, the base did not inform the state about the discharge until March 23rd, after fuel odors and a visible fuel sheen were observed in Piscataway Creek. Of the 32,000-gallon fleet, only 10,000 gallons from January and February were contained, leaving 22,000 gallons of fuel released into the environment. The base failed to properly disclose leaks as required by its state oil permit and did not report the full extent of the discharge until April 8, 2026, the department said. Former pollution from the base had already affected the surrounding environment, the lawmaker letter claimed, adding that the leak could cause further ecological harm to the creek. Legacy pollution from the Joint Base Andrews has already resulted in PFAS contamination in Piscataway Creek and the surrounding area, and this fuel spill adds to existing environmental stressors affecting the watershed, the letter claims. Lawmakers requested details such as when the leak was first detected, how the base measured the fuel loss amount, remediation strategies, and how future updates will be communicated to the public and regulatory agencies. The base said officials are responding to the leak and mitigation efforts are in place to contain the leak's migration. The spill is still under investigation, according to Wednesday's release. The base said it alerted federal and state agencies, deployed absorbent devices and environmental teams, and installed protective measures like harbor booms and underflow dams. Joint Base Andrews is committed to working closely with environmental authorities to ensure full compliance with federal regulations and to ensure all necessary actions are taken to achieve a timely and effective spill response and cleanup to protect human health and the environment, the release said. And in our next article, France moves aircraft carrier to Red Sea with eye on Hormuz mission, dated May 6, 2026. France on Wednesday deployed its carrier airstrike group to the Red Sea as part of planning for a potential mission to secure the Strait of Hormuz, urging Washington and Tehran to consider the proposal given the global economic impact of their competing blockades. Fresh exchanges of fire on Monday underscored the stakes as the U.S. and Iran struggle for control of the narrow waterway, a vital artery for global energy and trade, shaking a fragile four-week-old truce and reinforcing rival maritime blockades. The reason why we must make a renewed effort today is simply that the blockade of Hormuz continues. The damage to the world's economy is therefore becoming more and more pronounced, and the risk of prolongation of hostilities is too serious for us to accept. A French presidency official told reporters in a briefing after the army announced the strike group's deployment. Franco-British proposal and planning. France and Britain have been working on a proposal for several weeks that aims to lay the groundwork for a safe transit through the strait once the situation stabilizes or the conflicts are resolved. It would need coordination with Iran, and a dozen countries have indicated a willingness to take part in the mission following several preparatory meetings. The French army said in a statement that the Charles de Gaulle aircraft carrier group, which is accompanied by an Italian and Dutch warship, was en route to the southern Red Sea. The deployment aims to assess the regional operational environment, expand crisis management options to strengthen security, enable the integration of partner countries' assets within a defensive framework consistent with international law, and help reassure maritime trade stakeholders, the military said. What we are proposing is that Iran gains passage for its ships through the Strait of Strait, and in return commits to negotiating with the Americans on issues of nuclear materials, missiles, and the region. And we propose that the Americans, for their part, lift their blockade of the Strait of Hormuz and in return obtain Iran's commitment to negotiations, the French presidency official said. Under these conditions, we could deploy the multinational force to secure the convoys crossing the Strait of Hormuz, and this obviously requires that the Iranians not fire on the ships. Hormuz is Iranian leverage. It was not clear why Iran would consider such a proposal given its control over the strait. Has been a key element of leverage in its discussions with Washington to end the war. We collectively want to send the signal that not only are we ready to secure the Strait of Hormuz, but that we are also capable of doing so, the French official said. The question now will be to obtain Iranian consent, American consent. European states have been largely onlookers in the conflict between the U.S., Israel, and Iran, but with shipping lanes in the Middle East impacted and the price of oil fluctuating around $100 a barrel, European powers are grappling with the issue of how to defend their interests. Their refusal to support U.S. President Donald Trump's blockade has drawn sharp criticism from Trump against countries he accused of failing to align with U.S.-led efforts, and the move to send assets to the region may be a way to assuage those concerns. In case you're just now joining us, you're listening to Military Times. In our next article, B-52 engine replacement clears critical design review, first modifications to begin this year, dated May 6, 2026. The Air Force program to replace the B-52H Stratofortress's 1960s-era engines cleared its critical design review. The service announced May 4th, setting the stage for Boeing to begin modifying the first two aircraft into the B-52J configuration later this year. The commercial engine replacement program will swap the bomber's 8 Pratt & Whitney TF-33 turbofans for Rolls-Royce F-130 engines on each of the 76 B-52Hs in the active fleet. As original TF-33s from the early 1960s continue to wear down and spare parts become increasingly scarce, the Air Force says the engines will be unsustainable beyond 2030. The new engines offer better fuel efficiency, longer range, lower sustainment costs, and additional electrical power for modern weapons and sensors. The Air Force launched CERP in 2018 and selected the F-130 in 2021 after a three-way competition that also included GE Aviation and Pratt & Whitney. The F-130, built in Indianapolis, is derived from Rolls-Royce's BR-725, the engine that powers the Gulfstream G650 business jet, and has accumulated more than 1 million flying hours since entering service in 2012. The upgrade underpins the Air Force's plan to shrink its bomber force to two types, the B-52J and the B-21 Raider, with the B-1B Lancer and B-2 Spirit retiring as B-21 deliveries ramp up. The B-52, a key part of the U.S. nuclear's Triad air wing, is expected to fly into the 2050s, which would push some individual airframes into 100 years of service. The SERP critical design review is the culmination of an enormous amount of engineering and integration work from Boeing, Rolls-Royce, and the Air Force that will enable the B-52J to remain in the fight for future generations.

of Boeing Mobility, Surveillance, and Bombers said in a statement. The work, he said, puts us one step closer to modifying the first two B-52H aircraft into the B-52J configurations in San Antonio later this year. The milestone arrives years behind the original schedule. The CDR was originally scheduled to occur 3 years earlier. Air Force Lifecycle Management Centers confirmed to the war zone. Integration work on first aircraft is now set to begin in fiscal 2027, with modification of the second aircraft starting in fiscal 2028. Ground and flight testing follow in fiscal 2029. The Air Force is targeting fiscal 2033 for initial operation capability 3 years later than originally planned. The Pentagon awarded Boeing a contract worth more than $2 billion in December 2025 to finish integration work and to modify and test the first two aircraft. The total program is now expected to cost roughly $15 billion, and the Defense Department Inspector General estimates that a dozen B-52 modernization programs combined will run $48.6 billion. A 2023 Director of Operational Test and Evaluation report warned that programs' buying strategy carries significant risk. Two of the 76 B-52s will serve as test aircraft. The Air Force plans to award low-rate production contracts for 51 of the remaining 74 before operational testing finishes in fiscal 2032. That concurrency could make problems discovered late in testing considerably more expensive to fix. The engine swap is only part of the B-52's enduring story. The buff also gets new generators, modernized subsystems, and a new radar under a separate program already in testing at Edwards Air Force Base, California. Fleet readiness has slipped in recent years. The B-52's mission-capable rate fell from 59% in 2021 to 54% in fiscal 2024, according to the Air Force data analyzed by Defense News. The engine swap and broader B-52J upgrades are expected to reverse that trend. In our next article, life or death centered around a canteen for this AEF soldier, dated May 6, 2026. Heroism takes many forms in war. It makes emerge amid an epic battle, or the drama may focus on a single life struggling to keep alive in a shell hole. In any case, there are choices to be made and consequences to be considered for on an instant notice. Whichever the case, no such personal decision, however small, is inconsequential when a life hangs in the balance in the contents of a canteen. Born on August 5, 1895, William Solison, a Jewish resident of Newark, New Jersey, when the United States declared war on Germany on April 6, 1917, he enlisted in Harrison, New Jersey, and after training, he was assigned to Company M, 312th Infantry Regiment, 78th Division, serving as the company's supply sergeant. A reserve unit made up of Jerseyans filled out with New Yorkers and Pennsylvanians. The 78th was initially dubbed the President's Own because President Woodrow Wilson had been New Jersey's governor, but the unit was later renamed the Lightning Division and adopted a red shoulder patch with a white lightning bolt as its insignia. Landing in France in June 1918, the 78th division initially lent its engineer units to support operations, in particular the 303rd Engineer Regiment. While it prepared for its turn at the front, the American Expeditionary Forces crushed the German Army Abdulteling Sea around Saint-Mihiel between September 12th and September 18th with relative ease. On September 26, a reinforced AEF set off confidently to deal with German General George von der Marwitz's V Army in the Meuse-Argonne sector and ran into one brick wall after another. In contrast to their defenses at Saint-Mihiel, caught in the midst of their retreat, the Germans in the Argonne had dug in behind three lines of fortifications. What followed was the largest and bloodiest campaign fought by the U.S. armed forces, as one division after another suffered high casualties until a newly arrived replacement took its place along the Western Front. It was in this crucible that Supply Sergeant Solison had his moment of truth. In late October, the 78th phased its infantry units into the front lines to relieve the battered 77th Division. In doing so, it took up where its predecessor left off.

0: advancing on the railhead and logistical hub of Grand Pre. Thus far, the AEF had conducted its agonizing advance in phases from September 26th to October 4th and October 4th to 28th. On October 26th, however, Saulson and fellow 78th Division troops came into premature contact with the enemy, who were hardly about to follow the Americans' agenda. Driven to ground under a hail of machine gun fire, they could do little until extra support came. Saulson's actions were cited afterwards. Hearing a wounded man in a shell hole some distance away calling for water, Sergeant Saulson, upon his own initiative, left his shelter and crawled through heavy machine gun fire to where the man lay, giving him what water he had in his canteen. He then went on his back into his own shell hole, obtained more water, and was returning to the wounded man when he was killed by a machine gun bullet. Saulson's sacrifice made an impression on the 78th. At a time when the AEF was reluctant to recognize the deeds of Jewish soldiers, Saulson's officers and comrades in arms were startlingly swift in recommending him for the highest American honor, and on January 22, 1919, his father, Jacob L. Saulson, was awarded the posthumous Medal of Honor. Buried at Meuse-Argonne American Cemetery, a memorial east of the village of Romans-sous-Montfaucon, Saulson was one of nine Americans slain in the battle for Grand Pre. And in our next article, here's what's behind the U.S. Army's $2.1 billion R&D funding increase, dated May 6, 2026. Within the U.S. Army's $253 billion budget request is a proposal to boost research and development spending by 12.9%. While officials say that extra $2.1 billion will allow the Army to keep a technological advantage, congressional leaders have expressed concern that it could come at the expense of accountability. During the Army's congressional budget hearing, Representative Betty McCollum, Democrat of Minnesota, the ranking member of the House Appropriations Subcommittee on Defense, noted that while R&D spending is increasing, funding for financial management and audit readiness is declining. McCollum said that although much of the budget is aimed at applications, infrastructure, data, and transport, it provides less detail on how these investments will be tracked. She added that the number of budget lines dedicated to auditing has been reduced from 41 to 4. It has an unintended consequence when you compress those activities to make it easier for the Army to move funds without keeping Congress involved, she said. We might have a discussion about what you're going to do, but without the lines, we don't have the accountability for both of us. While the accountability concerns are clear, they also raise a practical question. Where will the R&D money go? According to the Army's budget highlights, R&D spending will increase from $16.6 billion in 2026 to $18.7 billion in 2027. Of that, $2.9 billion will be set aside for a General Science and Technology Fund, which officials say will be dedicated to developing the next generation systems and platforms that will support the Army of 2040 and beyond. The budget highlights also include a variety of procurements such as loitering munitions, infantry squad vehicles, next generation squad weapons with ammunition, and advanced night vision goggles. Other specific investments include $904 million for Next Generation Command and Control, or NGC2, an initiative to modernize the Army's communication and networking technologies. Last year, Anduril Industries developed a prototype for $99.6 million. The finished system integrates technologies from a range of industry partners, including Palantir and Microsoft, to support real-time decision-making. The proposed R&D funding would be used to deliver the system at scale. $2.1 billion for the MV-75 Cheyenne II tilt rotor aircraft, which the Army describes as a revolutionary platform capable of providing the speed and range needed for future conflicts. Introduced last year, the aircraft is intended to supplement and eventually replace the Sikorsky UH-60 Black Hawk, which has been in service for more than 50 years. $474 million for Abrams M1E3 modernization, part of a years-long effort to upgrade the Army's main battle tank. In 2023, the Army announced plans to move beyond the M1A2 upgrade package and develop the M1E3, with fielding targeted for 2030. The modernized platform is expected to include a hybrid electric drive, improved armor, advanced munitions, and enhanced networking and artificial intelligence capabilities. $1.1 billion to transition the Terminal High Altitude Area Defense System, or THAAD, from the Missile Defense Agency to Army control. The Army began developing the system in the early 1990s to intercept ballistic missiles inside or outside the atmosphere, and it became operational in the mid-2000s. According to the Congressional Research Service, the transition is intended to simplify integration and oversight. In response to McCollum's questions, Army Secretary Dan Driscoll acknowledged that the service has struggled in the past to manage taxpayer dollars effectively. "We have a history of spending money in a way that didn't defend taxpayers' rights for their dollars," he said, adding, "the lengthy acquisition timelines often mean new systems are outdated by the time they are fielded." He argued that the increased budget and the flexibility that comes with it is necessary to keep pace with rapid technological change. The purpose from our perspective for something like the Next Gen C2 is the speed of innovation requires us to shift dollars between back-end systems, he said. "The speed of these innovations doesn't allow us to stay as predetermined where the dollar go." In the end, Driscoll suggested that technology, specifically the Army's Vantage dashboard by Palantir, might be the compromise they need because it basically gives a lot more visibility into where the dollars are going and gives your team access to run their own reports. But McCollum still wanted to audit, saying budget discussions need to be a two-way conversation. In our next article, Coast Guard to deploy autonomous sail drones on Great Lakes. Dated May 6, 2026. The U.S. Coast Guard will deploy autonomous wind and solar-powered surface vessels across the Great Lakes this year from May through October to expand maritime surveillance and data collection, according to a release. The uncrewed vessels built by Saildrone are being deployed as part of a contract with the Coast Guard aimed at improving maritime domain awareness in a region that spans over 90 square miles of water and connects to international shipping routes. Saildrone designs and operates long-endurance unmanned surface vehicles that use wind propulsion and solar energy to sail for months at a time when collecting real-time data. Each drone is finished with radar and optical sensors, along with collision avoidance technology. The USVs use a hybrid electric propulsion system as their primary power source, with wind propulsion provided by the Saildrone wing and solar energy that powers batteries. The systems are also monitored by human operators who can intervene if needed. Saildrone's USVs are designed to support missions ranging from detecting illegal activity and gathering environmental data to prepare for emergency response and protecting maritime borders. The deployment reflects a broader Coast Guard effort to integrate autonomous systems into maritime domain awareness. The Services Robotics and Autonomous Systems Program Executive Officer effort is a relatively new acquisition initiative as of summer 2025, created to accelerate the fielding of unmanned and autonomous capabilities across the service. The RAS PEO is meant to shift robotics and autonomous systems from one-off demonstrations into everyday use across all Coast Guard missions. The Great Lakes Saildrone deployment reflects a shift in practice pairing commercially developed USVs with Coast Guard mission requirements. According to the Coast Guard's Unmanned Systems Strategic Plan, autonomous systems are intended to supplement, not replace, crewed vessels. UXS cannot perform missions alone, the plan says, but they can help preserve our personal readiness until exactly the moment when a Coast Guardman is needed. And in our next article, Air Force clears T-7A Red Hawk for low-rate production, dated May 4, 2026. The U.S. Air Force approved low-rate initial production of Boeing's T-7A Red Hawk Advanced Trainer, setting the stage for the long-awaited replacement of the service's 60-year-old T-38 Talon. The April 23rd decision authorizes a $219 million contract for the first 14 aircraft, along with spares, support equipment, and training, the Air Force announced Monday. The service is targeting initial operation capability in 2027. The approval means the aircraft cleared Milestone C, a point in the defense acquisition process that marks the transition from development to manufacturing. Reaching Milestone C is a testament to the dedicated government and industry teams who have worked diligently to overcome complex technical hurdles. William Bailey, who's performing the duties of the Assistant Secretary of the Air Force for Acquisition, Technology, and Logistics, said in a statement, The T-7A is a pivotal program for the future of our combat air forces. For Air Education Training Command, the urgency is generational. Our mission is to train the next generation of combat aviators, and the T-7A Red Hawk is the tool we need to do it, said Brigadier General Matthew Laird, AATC Director of Plans, Programs, and Requirements and International Affairs. Replacing our 60-plus-year-old T-38 is a top priority. T-7A's advanced systems will give our students a far more realistic training environment, ensuring they are prepared for the cockpits of the future. For Boeing, the production green light comes after years of schedule delays and a fixed-price development contract plagued by ejection seat deficiencies, flight control software issues, and supply chain problems. Flight Global reported last year that Boeing's losses on the program had surpassed $1.8 billion. Boeing is honored to work with our U.S. Air Force partner in achieving this historic milestone in the T-7A Red Hawk's journey. Andy Adams, Vice President and Program Manager for Boeing T-7 program, said in a statement, getting this pathfinding digitally designed, built, and tested advanced trainer into the hands of Air Force instructors and students remains our focus, and Milestone C positions us to start low-rate initial production this year. Despite the production approval, the Air Force is proceeding cautiously. Each of the first three low-rate production lots will be green-lighted separately, allowing officials to apply lessons from ongoing testing before committing to subsequent batches. The full program calls for 351 T-7A aircraft and 46 ground-based training simulators across five AETC bases. Boeing secured original $9.2 billion contract in September 2018 in partnership with Sweden Saab, which builds the aircraft's aft fuselage. The aircraft, named in honor of the red-tailed fighters flown by the Tuskegee Airmen in World War II, first arrived at Joint Base San Antonio Randolph on December 5, 2025. It is being integrated into the 99th Flying Training Squadron, which traces its lineage directly to the original Tuskegee unit. And in our next article, Marine promoted to gunnery sergeant after beating lymphatic cancer, dated May 5, 2026. After deciding to stick with the service while fighting cancer, a U.S. Marine Staff Sergeant was promoted to Gunnery Sergeant after defeating lymphatic cancer. Alejandro Abrego, an Assistant Supply Chief with the 2nd Marine Expeditionary Brigade, became a Gunnery Sergeant in a Friday promotion ceremony alongside his wife and infant son, according to a release. As the son of two immigrant parents, Abrego became the first member of his family to enlist in the military, joining the Marine Corps upon graduating high school. Abrego noted that at the time he wanted to set an example for his younger siblings. He joined as a 3043rd Supply Chain and Material Management Specialist and re-enlisted to work in embassies in Morocco, Haiti, South Africa, and as a Marine Security Guard. Abrego moved to Pennsylvania for instructor duty after his role as a MSG. He was in Pennsylvania when he was diagnosed with lymphatic cancer, and he spent the next several years undergoing cycles of chemotherapy and operations in an aggressive attempt to battle the cancer. The Corps offered Abrego medical retirement during the early stages of his treatment, the release states, but he chose to stay, saying, "That's not what Marines do. You're supposed to fight. I just felt like it wasn't my time to stop, Abrego said in the release. "I didn't want to be that guy that got the easy way out because he got cancer," he continued. Abrego began reentering the Fleet Marine Force after his decision to stay in the Corps and worked on making himself competitive for the Gunnery Sergeant rank promotion. "If you only saw Staff Sergeant Abrego in action, you would have no idea what obstacles he overcame to get here," Major Edwin P. B. Powers, a supply officer with the 2nd MEB, said in the release. "You would just know that he's a stellar Marine. He does not know how to give anything less than his best," Powers concluded. In our next article, Defense Department proposes splitting military health system budget, dated May 5, 2026. The Defense Department wants to change how it pays for the military health system, splitting the account into two programs to safeguard funds for providing medical care to U.S. service members. The Pentagon's fiscal 2027 budget request calls for dividing defense health program funding into two, a Combat Operational Medical Readiness account, or COMP, and a private sector care program section, or PSCP. The COMP budget would pay for healthcare and medical readiness of active duty personnel and support military treatment facilities, while the PSCP would cover TRICARE, the department's private health program, and other care that is not offered at military hospitals, according to budget documents. The new structure would prevent one's program's costs from affecting the other. ensuring that essential battlefield medicine and medical force generation is managed alongside other war fighting capabilities, the budget documents state. By splitting out the cost of private sector care into its own account, the department is enhancing transparency and accountability, making it easier to track how resources are balanced between military, medical platforms, and the care through our civilian partners. Space Force Lieutenant General Stephen Whitney, Director of Force Structure, Resources, and Assessment for the Joint Staff, and during a Pentagon budget briefing April 21st. The Defense Department initiated significant reforms of the military health system starting in 2017 as part of an effort to eliminate redundancy and duplication across the military health system. The changes gave administrative oversight of military hospitals and clinics to the Defense Health Agency and were meant to align medical manpower to focus on active duty personnel and shed non-military patients to the private sector. But the reforms have negatively affected the system, resulting in an overall degradation of capability at military hospitals and increased reliance on private sector medical care. Service leaders said this year that healthcare access is one of the largest obstacles now facing service members and their families. In January, Chief Petty Officer of the Navy, John Perryman, told an audience that at the Surface Navy Association Symposium in Arlington, Virginia, that medical care is a top priority. I've been under the military and medical health system my entire life. The health system I am in today is a shadow of the thing I grew up in as an Air Force dependent, Perryman said. The sentiment was reiterated in February during a congressional hearing on military quality of life issues. What we've seen all over the length of our careers is a gradual erosion in the availability of that health care for service members and their families, Chief Master Sergeant of the Air Force David Wolf said during a hearing in February. Efforts are now underway to recruit doctors and encourage patients to return to military facilities while managing adequate patient loads to sustain capabilities. In late 2024, former Deputy Defense Secretary Kathleen Hicks proposed that the system reattract at least 7% of beneficiaries who get their medical care through TRICARE, the military's private health program, to military hospitals and clinics by the end of 2026. Hicks said certain elements of the DoD's health system overhaul, which was mandated by Congress in 2017, have left military treatment facilities, or MTFs, chronically understaffed and unable to deliver timely care to all patients. Military medical leadership has not provided an update to the effort, however. In March, retired Army Brigadier General Anthony Tata, Undersecretary of Defense for Personnel and Readiness, sidestepped a direct question on the senior enlisted personnel's concerns. We know there are a lot of problems out there, but certainly the primary purpose of our military health system is to have trained, ready medical personnel for combat operations, Tata said at a 2026 AMSAS Society of Federal Health Professionals annual meeting, according to a recording reviewed by Military Times. The silence has also frustrated members of Congress who have sought answers on the progress. In April, Representative Chrissy Houlihan of Pennsylvania, an Air Force veteran and ranking Democrat on the House Armed Services Personnel Subcommittee, called for increased oversight after Pentagon medical leaders abruptly canceled an appearance at a hearing in the military health system on March 25th. In a letter to Subcommittee Chairman Representative Pat Fallon of Republican Texas, Houlihan noted that an oversight hearing has not taken place in years. Despite many successes, the consolidation of authority in the DHA has been marked by infighting and dysfunction among the military departments and the Office of the Secretary of Defense, Houlihan wrote. The military health system is understaffed and unable to deliver timely care. The Defense Department has requested $45.7 billion for the military health system for fiscal year 2027, a 5% increase from the 2026 budget. The request includes $20.3 billion for the CLNP account, $22.2 billion for the private care account, and $3.2 billion for medical infrastructure. The department has also requested more than $1 billion for research, development, tests, and evaluations, down nearly $1.5 billion in fiscal 2026. Work is underway in Congress on the fiscal 2027 Defense Appropriations Act, the legislation that will fund the department next year. House and Senate Republicans have voiced support for the proposed infusion of $1.5 trillion for the fiscal 2027 defense budget. Although Senate Defense Appropriations Committee Chairman Mitch McConnell of Kenton, Kentucky, and has questioned using a budget reconciliation strategy to cover $350 billion of the costs. The House plans to mark up the defense appropriations bill on June 24th. The Senate has not announced its schedule for introducing the legislation. And in our next article, German defense minister laments long-range strike gap caused by planned U.S. drawdown, dated March 5, 2026. From Vienna, Germany's ambitions to close a long-range strike capability gap are facing a fresh setback after the Trump administration moved to withdraw thousands of U.S. troops from German soil and effectively shelved a Biden-era plan to temporarily deploy Tomahawk cruise missiles and SM-6 missiles there. Defense Minister Boris Pistorius, speaking Monday in Munster, Germany, after a major Bundeswehr combined arms exercise, said the reported decision meant Germany would be left with a capability gap. That was an agreement between Joe Biden and Chancellor Olaf Scholz at the time as a temporary bridge until we as Europeans had developed our own systems, Pistorius told reporters, referring to the former U.S. and German leaders, that this may not happen in the way we had assumed, tears this capability gap open again. We have to look at how we can compensate for that. There are ideas, but no solution yet, said the defense minister. The Biden administration announced in July 2024 that it would temporarily station a multi-domain task force in Germany equipped with a Typhoon ground launch system, which can fire Tomahawk cruise missiles and SM-6 interceptors in what officials described as a bridging measure ahead of European alternatives coming online. The plan is now in doubt following fresh reports that the Trump administration intends to withdraw approximately 5,000 U.S. troops from Germany, with President Donald Trump suggesting the actual figure could be significantly higher. As the government's regular press conference on Monday in Berlin, Defense Minister State Secretary Cornelius Mueller laid out Berlin's three-pronged response to fielding a long-range missile capability. The first thrust involves modernizing existing Taurus cruise missile stocks and accelerating development of the Taurus Neo successor, a program approved by the Bundestag's budget committee in late 2025. The second pillar, the purchase of market-available systems with a formal letter of request for Typhoon launchers submitted to U.S. Defense Secretary Pete Hegseth last July, remains officially in process, though Mueller declined to say whether Washington had responded to the ask. The third pillar is a European Long-Range Strike Approach, or ELSA, a joint program involving six European nations, France, Germany, Italy, Poland, Sweden, and the United Kingdom. Berlin and London are also separately co-developing deep strike capabilities beyond a 2,000-kilometer range under their bilateral Trinity House framework, and Pistorius indicated that France intends to join that effort as well. The timeline, however, remains uncertain. When pressed on whether ELSA-derived capabilities would be ready before 2030, Mueller declined to commit to any date. I cannot say anything about a timeline, he told reporters, citing dependence on industrial availability and technology development. In Munster, Pistorius pointed to the ongoing European effort. We began in 2023, together with the British and now the French want to join, to develop the precision strike systems ourselves as Europeans as fast as possible, he said. At the same time, we need an instrument, with U.S. help or via other paths, to close the capability gap in the bridging period as quickly as possible. The admission underscores how dependent Germany's defense planning remains on American cooperation at a moment when that bond is increasingly uncertain. It also shows us that both of Berlin's planning scenarios are for obtaining Typhoon launchers by way of a U.S. Army formation stationed in Germany or through a Bundeswehr purchase for use by national forces are now deemed dead ends. Mueller sought to downplay the operational implications, insisting that NATO's defense plans account for capability contributions across allied nations and that no gap would emerge at the alliance level. It is not Germany's deep precision strike capabilities alone on which deterrence and defense capability of Europe hangs, he said. Pistorius had previously warned, including as far back as 2023, that European NATO members would need to adapt to a reduced U.S. footprint on the continent as Washington pivots towards the Indo-Pacific. And in our next article, policies needed to share AI-generated intel across NATO countries, officials say. dated May 5th, 2026, from Aurora, Colorado. An increasingly contested global order is pushing demand for commercially generated intelligence, but NATO needs to replace outdated policies to share that intelligence quickly and without barriers, said Major General Paul Lynch, a British Royal Marine and NATO leader. Currently, the 32 countries that make up the alliance shares commercial data through exceptions and workarounds, said Lynch, NATO Deputy Assistant Secretary General for Intelligence. NATO needs new data use policies, security classification guides, contract frameworks, and releasability rules. Unglamorous work that would have a big impact on military decision-making, he said. This past year has made one thing crystal clear. The security environment remains contested, and the advantage belongs to those who combine unity of purpose with the speed of action, Lynch said Monday at the annual GEOINT symposium hosted by U.S. Geospatial Intelligence Foundation. The symposium attracted companies, many of the U.S. military vendors, that, among other things, track Russian military activity in the Bering Strait, monitor China's military exercises, and last year provided the technology to determine the extent of the damage to Iranian nuclear facilities following Operation Midnight Hammer. Lynch urged the intelligence professionals present Monday to help NATO update its framework for data sharing. Governing commercial intelligence becomes significantly more complex when it comes to data processing by artificial intelligence, he said. Then it's not simply asking who can share what, it's asking whose model to use on training data with what documented assumptions, with what confidence threshold, in what context, Lynch said, adding that there needs to be one common AI model and interface to be used by commercial and national partners across NATO. NATO has previously established hundreds of standardization agreements, creating common standards for things like air defense, maritime awareness, and data formats. NATO is quite good at governance, Lynch said. The question is whether we apply the same rigor to AI before technology outpaces the frameworks or after, and the answer will be decided in the next few years. Last year, under pressure from President Donald Trump, European NATO members and Canada hit their goal of spending 2% of gross domestic product on defense. It marked a 20% increase in overall defense spending, Lynch said, and was the first time members have met the goal since it was established in 2014. As the NATO summit in Hague last year, allies pledged to spend 5% of GDP on defense by 2035. 3 years ago, that would have been considered science fiction, Lynch said of the spending goal. The alliance is now actively investing in its own security at a pace and scale we have not seen in a generation. However, investing in defense without also putting more money towards intelligence is capability without awareness, he said. More is useless unless information generated gets to the right person in the right form at the right time. And in our next article, Corps overhauls reconnaissance pipeline to better prepare Marines, dated May 5th, 2026. Freshly minted reconnaissance Marines were showing up to their first units less prepared than expected, service leaders said. To fix that, the Corps is overhauling how it trains them. The chances were first rolled out in April, but Marine Corps officials on Monday offered a clearer picture of the problems the restructure is designed to solve and how the new training pipeline will better prepare participants. Major J.K. Bender, who commands the service's reconnaissance training company, said the change reflects longstanding concerns within the reconnaissance community that new Marines were starting their careers without a strong enough infantry foundation. What we're seeing is the battalions that just didn't have their strong baseline, they were kind of struggling, he said, adding that it took them additional time for the recon battalions to train the Marines. Instead of going through Marine Combat Training, or MCT reconnaissance, hopefuls graduating recruit training will now go through Service's Infantry Rifleman course before attending two new programs, the Ground Reconnaissance Course and Amphibious Reconnaissance Course. If they pass the former, all others will continue to attend MCT. The only occupational field that is affected are the 0321 Marines, said Major General Michael A. Brooks, top general at the Services Training Command. Over the past few years, Marines have been graduating boot camp, going to Marine combat training, and then showing up at Recon Training Company. We changed their progression from boot camp to the infantry training battalion, where they undergo what an 0311 rifleman would go through, Once they're qualified as an O311, then they go on to ground reconnaissance course. The two new reconnaissance courses, each 9 weeks long, replace the Corps' 12-week basic reconnaissance course. The shift also stems from a rethink of how the Corps trains its reconnaissance forces. Major General Brooks said the overlap between infantry scout roles and reconnaissance missions provided an opportunity to consolidate training and choose the best candidates for reconnaissance ranks. "We're building the Marine that we want at the end of the pipeline, he said, emphasizing that the new structure redistributes skill over a different timeline, but does not eliminate any core competencies. When you parse the standards, you will find that nothing has become easier," Brooks stressed, adding, "Hopefully it feels easier for the candidates because they're more prepared than they've ever been." The GRC begins with an individual skills phase covering land navigation, demolition, and call for fire, followed by a communications block focused on radios and imaging equipment, said Bender. Marines then complete several days of live fire marksmanship before finishing with a patrol phase. The first GRC started in late April. Bender said the service is still working through the specifics of ARC, but right now it is broken into three different blocks, beginning with a pool phase and then progressing to scout swimmer techniques before a final culminating exercise. The courses will also incorporate robotics and sensors to familiarize Marines with emerging technologies in both classroom and the field, in addition to the core skills already being taught. Officials also acknowledged interest in making the scout specialty into a primary MOS, a move that would put scouts on similar footing with other infantry roles like machine gunners or motormen. If that were to happen, GRCs would become the role's primary course. That said, declined to specify a timeline of when the decision would be made. Well, I'd like to thank you for joining us for Military Times. My name is Mark Love, and I hope that you'll join us next time.
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2: Hello, Mind's Eye community. The 2026 season of St. Louis Cardinals baseball is underway at Busch Stadium in St. Louis. Mind's Eye will be providing audio description at select games this season, so dig out your Cardinals jersey, grab a friend, and come on down. On Monday, May 4th, the Cardinals host the Milwaukee Brewers. Game time is at 6:45 p.m. On Saturday, May 30th, the Chicago Cubs come to town to play the Cardinals. First pitch is at 6:15 p.m. On Wednesday, June 24th, the Cardinals host the Arizona Diamondbacks. Game time is at 6:45 p.m. On Sunday, July 12th, the Atlanta Braves come to town to play the Cardinals. First pitch is at 1:15 p.m. On Wednesday, July 29th, the Cubs are back to play the Cardinals. Game time is at 6:45 p.m. On Saturday, August 29th, the Pittsburgh Pirates come to town. Game time is at 1:15 p.m. And on Sunday, September 20th, it's our last audio-described game of the season as the Cardinals host the Washington Nationals. Game time is at 1:15 p.m. For the full list of events and links to purchase tickets, visit our calendar at bit.ly/upcoming-ad-events. 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
3: Today's broadcast of the Wall Street Journal is brought to you by Lighthouse for the Blind, St. Louis. 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

0: It is time now to begin the reading of today's Wall Street Journal. It's Friday, the 8th of May, 2026. And with today's Wall Street Journal, we say hello to George and Steve.
1: Thank you, John Shea, and welcome. It's our great pleasure to read for you this morning. We'll begin with the What's News column on the far left side of the front page of the journal. These are a collection of news briefs highlighting articles of some prominence that we'll get to as we move through the paper today. French prosecutors summoned Elon Musk to Paris to face preliminary criminal charges in a sprawling investigation into his social media platform, X. The S&P 500 and NASDAQ retreated from records set the previous session, shedding 0.4-0.1 respectively, while the Dow fell 0.6%. U.S. jobless claims rose last week but remained relatively low as employers refrained from widespread layoffs. Shell traders took advantage of whipsawing oil prices sparked by the Iran war to lead the British energy company's earnings to the best quarter in 2 years. Shares of national security satellite company Hawkeye 360 jumped in their public market debut, underlining investor demand for defense-related companies. Rheinmetall said it aims to start production of cruise missiles with Dutch defense technology company Destinus as early as this year. McDonald's executive said the chain's efforts to reclaim its reputation for affordable food were helping to draw diners, and it would keep offering deals. Six Flags reported higher first quarter revenue as attendance and customer spending swelled, and said that its chief financial officer, Brian Witherow, was stepping down. And finally, Citigroup used its first Investors Day in 4 years to signal that the bank has turned a corner in its efforts to dig out from its position as a Wall Street laggard. And here's someone who's no laggard whatsoever.
2: Yes.
1: Steve?
2: Hello, George.
1: Good morning.
2: Good morning. And let's take a look at yesterday's Wall Street activity. Earnings bolster tech stocks, including some software firms. Article by Jared Minovich. Well, here we go. A wave of blockbuster earnings in tech is catching a couple software companies, too. Shares in Datadog jumped 31% after the company reported 32% year-over-year revenue growth. Cybersecurity provider Fortinet added 20% after it said it was seeing higher demand for its offerings because of artificial intelligence. A mix of other software-oriented companies, among them PTC, Workday, and MongoDB, all gained at least 6%. The moves underscore investors' enthusiastic response to the winners of earnings season, which has been among the best in recent memory. Of the S&P 500 constituents that have reported so far, roughly 85% have beaten estimates, not just the hyperscalers and heavyweights, according to FactSet. On a day when the S&P 500 and NASDAQ composite retreated slightly from records hit on Wednesday, earnings drove some outsized moves. Strong results from software and cybersecurity businesses buoyed the tech-heavy NASDAQ composite, which closed down 0.1%. The S&P 500 index lost 0.4%, and the Dow Jones Industrial Average closed 0.6%, or 314 points lower. We've identified a halo effect in earnings where Magnificent Seven have led the rest of the market in the S&P 500, are now following with their own strong performance, said Julia Herman, global market strategist at New York Life Investment Management. Datadog is one example. Customers are hiring the company to act as their watchdog for how AI-enabled infrastructure is performing and whether there are any new security vulnerabilities. Among its clients are the world's newest $1 trillion businesses, Samsung, and what Datadog's chief executive has called one of the largest AI foundational model companies. On the other end was Shake Shack, shares of which plummeted 28% after the burger chain reported disappointing quarterly results and growing beef costs. Planet Fitness stock slid 31% after the gym paused the rollout of price increases, and appliance maker Whirlpool tumbled 12% after it said the war has crushed its profits. Other declines in the S&P 500 were led by the energy industrials and materials sectors. Moves on earnings masked a relatively calm day in other corners of the market. Benchmark crude oil futures retreated as investors waited for Iran's response to a proposal from the U.S. to resolve the war. Futures for Brent crude, the international benchmark, slipped 1.2% to $100.06 a barrel. The U.S. is also considering resuming an operation to guide ships through the Strait of Hormuz, which could help unlock oil supply. Still, the months-long shutdown of the key shipping lane has yet to fully ripple through the global economy. While the semiconductor sector has been the darling of AI-fueled financial markets, there are signs that some stocks are getting overextended, said James Reagan, co-chief investment officer at D.A. Davidson. George.
1: Court rejects Trump's new global tariffs. Trade panel finds president exceeded legal authority, a fresh defeat on the issue. It's written by Lydia Wheeler, Gavin Bade, and Louise Radnofsky. A federal trade court ruled President Trump didn't have the authority to impose new global tariffs after a previous set of levies was struck down by the Supreme Court earlier this year. The decision on Thursday from the Court of International Trade invalidated Trump's attempt to impose a new 10% tariff on goods from virtually every nation by invoking authority under Section 122 of the Trade Act of 1974. The court, in a 2-1 ruling, said the president's new bid at sweeping tariffs didn't satisfy the criteria specified in the trade law for when import surcharges are allowed. As a result, they said, Trump's proclamation is, quote, is invalid, and the tariffs imposed on plaintiffs are unauthorized by law. The ruling's immediate impact might be limited. The 10% tariff under Section 122 was slated to expire in July, at which point the administration plans to pivot to different tariffs. The trade panel also declined to impose a universal injunction against the government, meaning that importers everywhere don't appear to get instant relief under the ruling. A White House spokesman didn't respond to a request for comment. Trump's first round of global tariffs was issued under the International Emergency Economic Powers Act, but the Supreme Court said the 1977 law didn't authorize that move. Within hours of the decision, Trump signed an order to impose a new 10% tariff, this time using a different legal authority. He cited Section 122, which allows the president to impose tariffs of up to 15% for a maximum of 150 days without congressional approval to address large and persistent trade deficits. Trump, a Republican, said that invoking the 1974 law was justified because the U.S. goods trade deficit reached $1.2 trillion in 2024. Trump posted online that he would raise the tariff from 10% to 15%, but never formally did so. A 24-state coalition led by Oregon and two importers quickly filed lawsuits challenging the new levies, arguing Trump exceeded his authority once again. During a hearing April 10, the trade court panel tried to parse what Congress meant in 1974 when it drafted the law to address, quoting now, fundamental international payments problems, end quote, like balance of payments deficits. Thursday's ruling, the majority rejected the Trump administration's argument that the language in the statute was malleable enough to apply to current day circumstances. Steve.
2: On the front page of today's Wall Street Journal comes this article. Latest models upend White House AI plans. Article by Amrith Ramkumar, Brian Schwartz, and Natalie Andrews, Washington. On a recent call with the heads of the biggest artificial intelligence companies, Vice President J.D. Vance was alarmed. New AI models such as Anthropic's Myos, which are capable of finding software vulnerabilities on their own, threaten to disrupt small-town banks, hospitals, and water plants by launching cyber attacks that local governments weren't equipped to handle, Vance said. We all need to work together on this, Vance told the chief executives, among them OpenAI's Sam Altman, Dario Amodei of Anthropic, Elon Musk of SpaceX, Sundar Pichai of Alphabet's Google, and Microsoft's Satya Nadella, according to people familiar with the matter. The April call, which followed a White House briefing that played a role in sparking Vance's worries over the latest AI model capabilities, set in motion a chaotic administration response to Mythos that threatens to increase government oversight of AI and overhaul the administration's tech agenda. The concern expressed by Vance paired with other moves by the White House to get involved in the rollout of AI models mark a shift from previous language about winning the AI race against China and removing barriers to deploying models. The White House is now weighing an executive order that could create a formal oversight process for the most advanced models. Administration officials have also asked Anthropic to hold off on expanding access to Mythos, to more companies and organizations managing critical digital infrastructure. The White House has tapped National Cyber Director Sean Cancross to lead its response to the model, which could include other actions to address model safety or limit the ability of private companies to dictate how the government uses their tools. The White House concern over Mythos has left some administration officials and congressional aides fearful that it represents a reversal on AI policy and an overreaction, people familiar with the dynamic said. Meanwhile, moves by Cancross to control access to Mythos and the government's response have frustrated administration officials who want more say in the process, those people said. The new executive order under consideration has been cheered by proponents of AI safety as a potential rebuttal of the hands-off approach led by White House advisor David Sachs, a venture capitalist. People are treating this like some existential threat. I don't think it is, as long as everyone does what they're supposed to do by using the AI tools to bolster digital security, Sachs said last week on the All In podcast he hosts. Administration officials said they are balancing proper oversight and innovation. The White House will continue to lead an American First effort that empowers America's great inventors, not bureaucracy, to drive safe deployment of powerful technologies, White House Chief of Staff Susie Wiles said Wednesday on X. The White House remains committed to an industry-friendly AI strategy while aiming to address the risks posed by Mythos and other powerful models such as OpenAI's GPT 5x5 cyber, an administration official said. Any discussion about executive orders is speculation unless announced by President Trump, a White House official said. OpenAI consulted the administration before recently previewing its most advanced cyber model, which has demonstrated capabilities similar to those shown by Mythos, a spokesman said. OpenAI is also limiting access. Washington and Beijing are weighing the launch of official discussions about the risks posed by AI ahead of next week's summit with Trump and China's Xi Jinping. The White House National Economic Council Director Kevin Hassett, speaking Wednesday on Fox Business, compared the expected oversight process for advanced AI models to the process drugs go through before they are cleared by the Food and Drug Administration. The comments fueled criticism from allies of the administration that the White House was considering burdensome rules that would slow down AI companies. Importing the FDA approach into AI would upend President Trump's current pro-growth AI policy, said Neil Chisholm, head of AI policy at the Abundance Institute, a nonprofit that opposes excessive government intervention in the private sector. The vice president has taken a role as an intermediary between tech companies and the administration, and the April call was the rare moment for top administration officials to speak to so many tech CEOs at once. Vance helped negotiate a deal to give investors friendly with the White House control of TikTok's U.S. operations. When Sachs and other White House advisors were pushing Congress to pass a moratorium on state laws regulating AI late last year, Vance served as a go-between for proponents of the ban and mega allies of the White House who were fighting it. Trump signed an executive order in December targeting state rules but has promised to protect children online and limit the damage of AI data centers. Treasury Secretary Scott Bessent, as well as Secretary of State Marco Rubio, joined Vance and Cancross on the April call. The Treasury Secretary has warned top bank executives about the risks posed by Mythos, which is so good at finding software vulnerabilities that Anthropic isn't releasing it publicly. Groups arguing for more oversight have cheered the administration's recent comments after opposing the White House moves to dismantle the Biden administration's tech strategy, which included plans for reviewing models before release. This is a promising step in the right direction and a fundamental shift in how the federal government is thinking about its role, said Brad Carson, president of Americans for Responsible Innovation, a bipartisan nonprofit that pushes for stronger guardrails. George.
1: Gulf states lift restrictions on U.S. bid to open Strait. It's written by Laura Seligman, Summer Saeed, Shelby Holiday, and Costas Paris. Saudi Arabia and Kuwait have lifted restrictions on the U.S. military's use of their bases and airspace imposed after the start of the U.S. operation to reopen the Strait of Hormuz, U.S. and Saudi officials said, and the Trump administration is looking to resume its efforts to guide commercial ships through the vital waterway. It isn't clear when the resumption could happen, though. Pentagon officials gave a timeline of as early as this week. The initial effort with naval and air support was paused after 36 hours this week. Iran on Thursday launched missiles, drones, and small boat attacks at U.S. warships near the strait, and the U.S. responded by intercepting the threats and striking Iranian military sites responsible for the attacks, U.S. Central Command said. Iranian state media reported that Iran's military fired ballistic missiles, cruise missiles, and suicide drones at the warships in retaliation for a U.S. attack on an Iranian oil tanker. The U.S. fired disabling shots at a tanker this week that it said was trying to breach the blockade. After Iran fired at the warships, the U.S. targeted Iranian missile and drone launch sites, command and control locations, and intelligence, surveillance, and reconnaissance nodes, CENTCOM said. Explosions were reported at several sites near the strait. No U.S. assets were struck, CENTCOM said. The earlier U.S. operation to force open the strait relied on an enormous fleet of aircraft to protect commercial ships from Iranian missiles and drones, making Saudi and Kuwaiti bases and airspace critical to its execution. Big dispute. But the mission set off the biggest dispute in Saudi-U.S. military relations in recent years, triggering a spate of high-level phone calls between President Trump and the kingdom's crown prince and raising the risk of a breakdown of a security deal between Washington and Riyadh. Saudi Arabia and Kuwait blocked the U.S. military's use of their bases and airspace after senior U.S. officials played down Iranian attacks on the Persian Gulf in reaction to the operation in the strait, Saudi officials said. The Saudis and other Gulf states were also concerned that the U.S. wouldn't protect them amid the escalation in fighting, the officials said. Trump had suspended the effort called Project Freedom Tuesday evening after a phone call with the kingdom's crown prince, Mohammed bin Salman, in which the de facto Saudi leader conveyed his concerns and advised the president of the decision about base and airspace restrictions, the Saudi officials said. The president tried to get the Gulf leader to back down, they said. Trump said on social media that he had agreed to pause the initiative at the request of Pakistan and other countries. Steve.
2: And from the business and finance section of today's Wall Street Journal, frackers are cautious about ramping up. Article by Benoit Morin. Since the Iran war began, U.S. shale companies have been resisting President Trump's call to add more barrels of oil into a deprived marketplace. Now some companies are starting to do just that, most notably Diamondback Energy, one of the top drillers in the Permian Basin. The company told investors this week that the market is sending a clear signal to start cranking out more barrels. EOG Resources and Chord Energy have similarly announced plans to produce slightly more crude than they had previously anticipated. U.S. crude futures oil futures settled Thursday at $94.81 a barrel, up 41% from the day before the Iran war broke out. We're 2 months into the world's largest oil supply disruption in history, Diamondback Chief Executive Kaz Von Hoff told analysts. But he added, I don't think there's a lot of appetite for something like the go-go days of 2017 and 2018, referring to an era when producers spent with abandon to grow at a fast pace. The planned increases from Diamondback, EOG, and Chord are modest and won't do nearly enough to help the world backfill its lost supply from the Middle East. They amount to between 20,000 and 30,000 barrels of oil a day, a drop compared with the 13 million barrels a day that the closure of the Strait of Hormuz has removed from the global economy. The additions won't do much to tamp down the steady rise in gasoline prices either. The average gallon of unleaded was $4.56 on Thursday, the highest level since 2022. So far, Trump has given his oil allies a break. Although his team has repeatedly discussed ways to increase production with oil executives, the administration understands shale companies need more certainty before they bring barrels online, oil lobbyists say. Yet with the summer driving season only weeks away and no reprieve in sight for drivers, Trump might be tempted to put more pressure on oil producers. The shale company's tepid reaction to the jump in crude prices is further proof that firms once known to grow helter-skelter have become disciplined. Although they acknowledge the global economy is facing a historic dearth of crude, they are happy to use their cash to beef up their balance sheets and wait to see where markets land. Executives at Occidental Petroleum and Devon Energy, two of the largest U.S. oil producers, expressed caution this week.

0: take a while to refill them to healthy levels. The market is entering a higher price environment for the next few years, he said, and EOG could potentially grow production by mid-single digits. His tempered stance reflects in part the uncertainty hanging over energy markets. Iran and the U.S. are working with mediators to restart negotiations to end the conflict, but major disagreements remain, and Trump warned that the U.S. would resume bombing if a deal isn't reached. Meanwhile, the war is forcing countries to draw deep into their oil reserves. Analysts at J.P. Morgan said in a note last week that commercial crude stocks in member countries of the Organization for Economic Cooperation and Development could fall to critically low levels in September if the strait remains closed. Then there is the United Arab Emirates' exit from the Organization of the Petroleum Exporting Countries, which could complicate U.S. producers' plans. The abrupt departure didn't have any immediate impacts on markets because the strait remains locked down. But it will eventually create a new source of oil supply that is likely to bring crude prices lower, analysts and executives say. For now, shale companies are focused on bolstering their balance sheets to weather future oil volatility thanks to a free cash flow windfall. EOG, Diamondback, and Occidental collectively logged roughly $4.9 billion in free cash flow in the first quarter, up from $3 billion in the fourth quarter of 2025. Diamondback said it expects to hit its goal to have net debt of $10 billion in just a couple of months, as opposed to its expected 12 to 18-month timeline. It said that if high prices persist, it would allocate less cash to buybacks and more to retire debt. Occidental said higher oil prices are supporting its goal to reduce its principal debt to $10 billion. Cord said it would use its cash bounty to trim its debt. Van't Hoff said he expected mostly private premium operators to add 20 to 30 rigs this year. This would bring the rig count in the basin to between 261 and 271 rigs, a level comparable with last summer, according to Baker Hughes data. George.
1: Musk faces criminal charges in France as part of probe of X, formerly known as Twitter. It's written by Sam Schechner. Paris. French prosecutors are summoning Elon Musk to the French capital again, this time to face preliminary criminal charges in a sprawling investigation into his social media platform, X. The new summons, just weeks after Musk didn't show up for a voluntary interview with French prosecutors, escalates a transatlantic feud over France's handling of its long-running probe of X. It also underscores a growing divergence between the U.S. and Europe over how and whether tech platforms like X should police online speech. The U.S. Justice Department declined last month to cooperate with the French investigation and called it a, quote, politically charged criminal proceeding aimed at wrongfully regulating through prosecution the business activities of a social media platform, end quote. That came after a February raid on X's Paris offices by French law enforcement and prosecutors seeking evidence in their probe. The investigations began in 2025 with allegations of a biased algorithm have since grown to include charges of violating the secrecy of correspondence, dissemination of child pornography, and the creation of sexualized deepfake images by its Grok chatbot. Prosecutors said Thursday that the probe was now an official criminal investigation. They added that Musk is being invited, along with X's former chief executive, Linda Yaccarino, to respond to preliminary charges against them. If either Musk or Yaccarino fails to appear, they can be slapped with the preliminary criminal charges in their absence, the prosecutors said. In the French legal system, once preliminary charges have been filed, an investigating magistrate conducts an investigation that can last months or even years before deciding whether to send the accused to trial or drop the case. Preliminary charges are generally delivered in person. X didn't respond to a request for comment, but previously called the raid, quote, an abusive act of law enforcement theater, end quote. French prosecutors said Thursday that the goal of their investigation is to push platforms like X to comply with French law when operating in France. The prosecutors have not so far sought to arrest Musk or others in connection with its X investigation. The prosecutor said that their investigation is, quote, rooted in the goal of ensuring respect for the law and protecting crime victims. Steve.
0: Value meals lift McDonald's.

0: Burger Giant profit increases thanks to help from the chain's budget offerings. Article by Heather Haddon. In the burger business, 2026 has become the year of the supercharged value menu. McDonald's this year has doubled down on value meals and other low-cost menu items, striving to reclaim its reputation for affordable food. Executives on Thursday said that the efforts were helping draw diners, especially lower-income consumers, and that the chain planned to keep pushing deals. Thank God we've got that in place, said Chief Executive Chris Kapensky during an investor call. You need, in this environment, value and affordability to be a strength. First quarter revenue at the world's top burger company increased 9% to $6.52 billion. McDonald's reported Thursday, outpacing analyst forecasts. Profit climbed 6% to $1.98 billion, and adjusted per share earnings of $2.83 beat analyst forecasts. Same-store sales rose 3.9% in the U.S. McDonald's has been hammering value over the past 2 years, and executives said the efforts are paying off. The chain recently cut the price of its combo meals to appeal to budget-minded consumers, and this month began rolling out new cold drinks, pitched as lower-priced alternatives to crafted beverages that have delivered hits for such chains as Starbucks. Conditions in the fast food business were already tough and haven't improved this year, Kapensky said. Lower-income consumers feel particularly pressured, executives said. And while McDonald's is gaining share in the burger sector, growth in the industry is likely to stay constrained. Other chains that tend to cater to higher-income consumers, including Starbucks and Chipotle, are doing relatively better. McDonald's burger rivals are competing for the same shaky consumers. Burger King earlier this week reported a 5.8% increase in U.S. same-store sales for its most recent quarter, the biggest increase in roughly 2 years. Executives credit the chain's own value options along with an upgraded Whopper and a promotional campaign that encouraged customers to call up its U.S. president. McDonald's executives said U.S. consumers are gravitating towards its new three-and-less meal, and maintaining traffic means offering affordable menus in all of its markets. In France, where executives said the chain lacked a roster of daily discounts, visits suffered, and sharper price points are now being added. The company said rising costs, particularly for beef, have stressed franchisees' profits. Cash flow for U.S. McDonald's operators was stable last year, but pressures have continued to grow. George.
1: Putin's strongman image ebbs as Ukraine hits Russia. It's written by Yaroslav Trofimov. Ever since coming to power more than a quarter century ago, President Vladimir Putin of Russia has built a state religion around May 9, the anniversary of the Soviet victory over Nazi Germany and the holiest day in the Russian calendar. On Saturday, Putin will preside over a Victory Day parade for the first time since his war on Ukraine went beyond the length of the Soviet Union's war on the Nazis. He has no victories to celebrate. Persistent Ukrainian drone strikes across Russia, including on the capital, have forced Putin to ask for a ceasefire for the duration of the festivities. Parade organizers, citing security threats, have also downgraded the event, eliminating the display of armored vehicles and the march by military cadets. Cell phone and internet services are slated to be disrupted in Moscow for days. With the front line stalled, Russian casualties topping, wait for it, 1 million, the economy suffering, and missile and drone strikes becoming commonplace, a deep sense of discontent has spread through the country in recent months. It potentially poses the gravest challenge to Putin's rule so far and might be more insidious than the aborted putsch coup by warlord Evgeny Prigozhin in 2023. Russian security services have responded with draconian new restrictions, blocking most online activity in an imitation of China's, quote, Great Firewall. The restrictions justified by the need to prevent drone strikes that continue regardless are so severe that even nationalists supporting the war have started talking about a looming revolution. Rumors of alleged coup preparations and infighting between various parts of the security establishment swirl through Moscow salons. doesn't mean that the revolution is imminent, nor that Putin, 73 years old, will be sidelined soon. But the change in mood is remarkable when compared with just last December, when Russian officials were buoyed by hopes that President Trump would pressure Ukraine into a peace deal, on Moscow's terms, lifting economic sanctions and unleashing a business bonanza. Psychologically, the turning point came in January. That was when Putin's so-called special military operation, which, according to the Kremlin's narrative, aims to, quote, denazify Ukraine, blew past the duration of the 1941-45 war against Nazi Germany. That conflict is described in Russia as the Great Patriotic War. Every day since then adds to the sentiment that we aren't worthy of the memory of our grandfathers, said Abbas Galyamov, a former Putin speechwriter, now an opposition politician abroad. Putin created this cult of grandfathers, and now it's backfiring on him. Kremlin spokesman Dmitry Peskov has said that the war caused a, quote, phenomenal consolidation of the society around the president, adding that it has lasted more than 4 years because its goals have yet to be fully achieved. I think that's the problem. Steve?
0: Cash short, Whirlpool halts payout. Stock falls 12% after company blames drop in sales on conflict in Iran. Article by John Keelman. Century-old Whirlpool has paid a dividend through 10 U.S. recessions and every global crisis since 1950. But the American manufacturer's cash crunch has gotten so severe, it is suspending that payment, until further notice. The news sent shares plunging more than 20% before settling down 12% on Thursday, as Wall Street analysts pressed executives for clarity on the appliance maker's financial picture. The stock has dropped more than 80% over the past 5 years as the company's cash flow has shrunk, leaving it without enough to pay out investors and pay down its debt. Last year, Whirlpool slashed its dividend by nearly half. We would like to resume the dividend as quickly as possible, but clearly it's a board decision, Chief Executive Mark Bitzer told investors and analysts on an earnings call. What has to be true is basically we need to have a better ongoing operating margin, and we want to continue to pay down our debt. Whirlpool has hiked prices this year across its range of washers, dryers, refrigerators, and stoves, and plans to raise them again in the summer. Bitzer defended the strategy on the call, saying the company has to make up for the 3 years of cost inflation it hasn't passed on to consumers. Bitzer acknowledged Whirlpool's price increases will likely outpace those imposed by its competitors. It's more, yeah, he said. We also have a lot of new products, which I think deserve a higher value. Whirlpool blames the Iran war for driving U.S. consumer confidence to 50-year lows as higher oil prices add to concerns about the cost of living. The company's organic net sales declined 6% year over year in the first quarter, and its adjusted earnings, which Wall Street had expected to be 38 cents a share, came in at a loss of 56 cents per share. Ouch. The company paid $300 million in dividends last year, marking its 70th year of making the quarterly payments to investors since its 1955 incorporation. But in August, as the company struggled with a heavy debt load, it cut the dividend for the first time in decades. Whirlpool's origin stretches back to 1911, when entrepreneur Lou Upton founded a company to sell electrified Ringer washing machines. It went on to expand its wares to include everything from garbage disposals to clothes dryers, outlasting rivals that were bought out or went defunct. Today, it bills itself as the last major U.S.-based kitchen and laundry appliance company. Its main competitors are the South Korean giant Samsung Electronics and LG Electronics, along with GE Appliances, now owned by China's Haier Smart Homes. Those competitors have expanded their U.S. manufacturing operations in recent years, and Whirlpool said it needs cash for its own capital investments. Last month, it said it would spend $60 million on a new factory in Perrysburg, Ohio, where it will produce components and sub-assemblies for washers and dryers. Whirlpool attempted to shore up its finances this year by issuing $1.1 billion in new shares, but the tactic drew a harsh response from investor David Tepper, whose Appaloosa Management has been a major shareholder. He criticized management for diluting shareholder value, and the company should consider partnerships or mergers with tariff-burdened competitors. Whirlpool is counting on tariffs to come to its rescue, though it has made that case repeatedly since President Trump returned to office. Bitzer said earlier tariff policies, which were based on the amount of steel used in an appliance, left many doors open for maybe not a full declaration of real cost. A simplified policy that took effect in April applies a flat 25% tariff on an appliance's full value, which Bitzer said gives Whirlpool the advantages over foreign rivals it has expected. George.
1: Mortgage rate rise pressures housing market. It's written by Nicole Friedman. Mortgage rates are rising again, dealing another blow to this year's spring home buying season. The average rate for a 30-year fixed mortgage rose to 6.37% this week, up from 6.3% last week, Freddie Mac said Thursday. After a brief dip below 6% in February, mortgage rates shot up after the war in Iran began. This week's move lifts mortgage rates back to the same level as a month ago. Separately, a daily rate tracker by Mortgage News Daily showed 30-year fixed rates above 6.5% earlier this week. The spring, typically the busiest time of year in the housing market, is shaping up as another dud after three straight years of sluggish home sales. Mortgage rates are still lower than they were a year ago, but rising rates in recent weeks have made it harder for home buyers to qualify for loans and prompted some to pause their housing hunts. Home sales fell 0.4% in April from a year earlier, while the inventory of homes for sale rose 3.7%, according to preliminary data from Zillow. The expectation of rates below 6% this spring has disappeared, said Lisa Sturtevant, chief economist at Bright MLS. The geopolitical turmoil and uncertainty about the job market are adding to buyer hesitancy, real estate agents and lenders say. There's less demand, said Jorge Montoya, branch manager at Guild Mortgage in Reno, Nevada. Homes in the most desirable neighborhoods still sell quickly, he said, but in other parts of Reno, you can see more and more homes having price reductions. Steve.
0: Why Congress can only do the minimum. Shutdowns, war, pending departures cause paralysis in both chambers. Article by Ken Thomas, Lindsay Wise, and Rosie Ettenheim. Congress is struggling to do the bare minimum. The House recently passed a measure reopening most of the Department of Homeland Security after a 76-day shutdown. Its passage, after a month-long logjam, was hailed as a breakthrough. It wasn't. Rather, it papered over the increasingly shaky state of Congress with implications for the institution and the people who run it. You lose majorities by overreach and dysfunction. And right now, we don't look as functional as we need to look, said Representative Tom Cole, an Oklahoma Republican, who leads the House Appropriations Committee. As Republicans struggled last week to fund DHS and renew a new surveillance law. 2.5 years after rebel Republicans ousted their own Speaker of the House, Congress is at a nadir, marked by intense partisanship that deters deal-making and slim majorities that empower any small group to defy party leaders. Considering the following points, number one, the public perception of Congress remains near a record low. Recent polling by Gallup showed 10% of voters approve of Congress and 86% disapprove, a net of minus 76 percentage points. The current GOP-controlled Congress reached a peak of 31% approval in March 2025, but saw a steep decline during last year's record-long shutdown of the full government. Congress hasn't been above water in more than two decades. Number two, a standoff in Congress. The longest full shutdown in U.S. history went 43 days, ending in mid-November. The recent DHS shutdown was the longest partial shutdown. Number three, less is getting done. Republicans passed President Trump's One Big Beautiful Bill last summer. But through late April, the current Congress has enacted just 90 laws, an anemic pace. The previous Congress passed 274, the fewest since the Civil War. Number four, executive orders. While Trump is signing fewer laws, he is using executive orders to bypass Congress, issuing more than 250 in his second term. That is more than he signed during his entire first term and more than the four-year totals of any president since Jimmy Carter. Trump has sidestepped Congress on tariffs and military actions, even though the Constitution gives lawmakers the power to levy taxes and declare war. Last Friday, the White House said it would simply reset the clock in the Iran war, avoiding a 60-day requirement to seek approval from Congress. Number five, House exits. More than one in eight House lawmakers said they wouldn't seek re-election, the highest turnover since the early 1990s. Separately, three members resigned in the past month rather than facing possible expulsion. And number six, 11 senators plan to leave after this term. It's just a mess. I mean, both sides, we just shake our heads at how things have gone off the deep end, said former Rep. Fred Upton, Republican, Michigan, a one-time committee chairman who retired from Congress in 2023. You talk to any former member, and they're like, I'm so glad we're gone. George.
1: Protests over lab dogs, Royal Town. In an open rescue, so-called, activists strike breeding facility in broad daylight. It's written by Joe Barrett. Madison, Wisconsin. Wayne Shung recently walked out of a Dane County courtroom to a reception that was unusual for a defendant charged with burglary. Dozens of supporters lined a waiting room, raising signs with messages such as, compassion should never be punished. Some came forward with hugs. Prosecutors allege Shung, a 44-year-old lawyer and co-founder of two California-based animal rights groups, entered a facility that breeds dogs for medical testing and stole property, that is, beagles. Video of the incident, played in court, had already ricocheted around the internet. It shows Shung in a dark jacket and tie, trying to pry open a metal door with a crowbar. Activists in white hazmat suits carry floppy-eared canines away as he waves papers at a police officer. We have a legal right to rescue these animals, he said, before being detained. The confrontation, the arrest, the courtroom forum, and viral footage form the centerpiece of a new strategy. Animal rights groups have long broken into testing labs, or what they call factory farms, to so-called liberate animals under the cover of darkness. But now a prominent wing of the movement is adopting a different tack called open rescue. They announce their plans and execute them in broad daylight, all but inviting arrest. This lets them fight charges in court and on social media and argue publicly they are saving, not stealing, animals. Shung has targeted dozens of facilities across the U.S. His latest and largest effort has catapulted rural Wisconsin into the national spotlight. The fallout has included lawsuits, political tussles, attention from influencers such as Laura Loomer and Lara Trump, and more than 1,000 activists from across the nation converging on a village of 900. The friction centers on Ridgeland Farms, tucked amid lush rolling hills in Blue Mounds, about 30 minutes west of Madison. For years, Ridgeland had bred beagles for biomedical research that activists denounce as cruel, but federal law protects. I would hope that most Wisconsin residents would see something like this and be turned off by the idea of breaking in using sledgehammers and using saws, Jim Newman, a Ridgeland Farms spokesman, told local media. Ridgeland said its animals are treated well and accused Shung of encouraging lawlessness and vigilantism. Shung was a law professor and securities lawyer before devoting himself to activism. He has tangled with authorities in multiple states and broadcast his moves on social media, including to bold-faced followers like Loomer and musician Moby. Just this past week, Shung's profile grew when a California appeals court reversed his 2023 felony conviction for helping take 37 hens from an egg farm. As a lawyer, I think the legal argument based on the analogy of a dog in a hot car is compelling, Shung said. We have not just a right, but an obligation to help them. Beagles are used in research partly for their size and even temperament. Shung first targeted Ridgeland with a small nighttime raid in 2017, shooting video and taking three dogs. Ridgeland dropped burglary and theft charges as the case was reaching trial in 2024, citing threats. In 2025, following a petition by Shung and allies, a judge found probable cause that Ridgeland had broken Wisconsin anti-cruelty laws, including conducting certain medical procedures without anesthesia and failing to provide adequate sanitation and ventilation. Tim Greinke, La Crosse County District Attorney, stepped in as special prosecutor and moved forward with a potential case over one of the procedures. Bridgeland, which denied wrongdoing, offered a deal. It would close its breeding operation this coming July, keeping only its smaller testing operation open in exchange for avoiding charges. Greinke said this seemed better than what he might achieve at trial. There are a lot of things that people say about these dogs that you could say about zoos and circuses and turkey farms. A lot of animals are not kept the way you want your pet kept, he said. But I don't think that means that people have the right to try to take the law into their own hands. Some activists hailed the agreement as a victory. Xiong, however, said Ridgeland was getting off easy in a deal full of potential loopholes. Steve.
0: Okay. From the Herd in the Street section of today's Wall Street Journal, U.S. weight loss drug boom goes global. While investors obsess over uptake of GLP-1 pills in the U.S., international sales are just as important. As the weight loss category grows more competitive, obesity drug leader Eli Lilly has started to look a bit richly valued to some investors. Prices for weight loss drugs have been falling, and early scripts for Lilly's new pill, Foundayo, didn't suggest it was off to a rousing start in the U.S. That is why, leading up to last week's earnings, the stock fell sharply. A rare moment of investor doubt for a company that hit a $1 trillion market capitalization just last fall. But the skeptics were focusing on the wrong thing. The fastest growing part of the weight loss market, and perhaps the most underappreciated driver for both Novo Nordisk and Lilly, is outside the U.S. After all, there are more than 1 billion people in the world with obesity. And right now, the two companies together are treating less than 2% of them. On Wednesday, Novo Nordisk said it was seeing a strong uptake of the Wegovy pill in the U.S., with more than 1 million people now on the drug. But the most striking growth was in markets where the Wegovy pill has yet to launch. The company's international obesity drug sales grew 44% in the first quarter, compared with 9% sales growth in the more mature U.S. market. Lilly told a similar story last week. International sales of injectable Mounjaro, which is marketed abroad for both diabetes and weight loss, hit $4.4 billion for the quarter, nearly four times what the company did just a year earlier. That helped Mounjaro beat analyst estimates for a fifth consecutive quarter, according to FactSet data. Annualized, that is a $17 billion plus run rate for a business that investors have long treated as an afterthought. The earnings beat sent the stock surging, keeping the bears at bay for now. None of this diminishes the importance of the pills, which has so far been rolled out only in the U.S. Both Novo Nordisk and Lilly need strong oral uptake for their long-term growth strategies, and the pills are soon launching abroad. But the international surge suggests something more fundamental, an enormous reservoir of pent-up demand that is only beginning to be tapped. What is striking is how quickly this has moved from a side story to arguably a central one. And much of it comes down to supply. For the first couple of years, both companies faced supply shortages. They couldn't even meet U.S. demand, where prices were about three times as high, so global growth wasn't the priority. It wasn't until last year that Lilly started its expansion abroad in earnest. Investors also had other reasons to overlook the rest of the world. The U.S. has one of the highest obesity rates anywhere, and Americans are historically more willing to reach for pharmaceutical solutions than patients in Europe or Asia. But once supply ramped up, demand abroad turned out to be real. Roughly 75% of Lilly's international weight loss revenue is cash pay, meaning patients are reaching into their own pockets rather than waiting for health systems to catch up. The overall international GLP market has grown 77% over the past year, according to Equiva data, cited by Lilly, and the company has been gaining ground within it. Both companies have now launched across more than 50 countries, with Lilly pointing to particularly strong momentum in Brazil, the UK, Korea, and China. While the international surge is good news for both companies, it bodes better for Lilly. Tirzepatide, the active ingredient in Mounjaro and Zepbound, doesn't lose patent protection until the mid-2030s in most places, while semaglutide, the active ingredient in Ozempic and Wegovy, has already gone generic in markets like Brazil and India. What the market is demonstrating, however, is that it is under-penetrated, that Lilly's products and Novo Nordisk's pill can grow alongside generics. In India, for instance, where generic semaglutide has already launched, Lilly says prescriptions of its own drug have actually risen. While in his early days, Patrick Johnson, head of Lilly International, argued that the generics are helping to stimulate demand. And because Mounjaro delivers more weight loss, its position is less threatened by generic versions of Wegovy. Market expansion, not cannibalization, is what the drug makers are seeing. None of this means the rest of the world will ever be as lucrative as America. Prices abroad are structurally lower, and the annual growth rates will come down as those markets become more mature. But investors need to remember a simple idea. The desire to lose weight isn't exclusive to Americans. George.
1: Thanks, Steve. Citi says it is finally ready to turn the page on its past. It's written by Gina Hebe. Citigroup is ready to leave its messy past behind. From the bank's headquarters in downtown Manhattan, on Thursday, Chief Executive Jane Fraser and her team sought to signal that Citi has turned a corner in its efforts to dig out from its position as a longtime laggard on Wall Street. "We have rebuilt the engine," Fraser, 58, said at the bank's first investor day in 4 years. "It is stronger, it is more durable, and now we will show you what it can deliver." Since Fraser took the helm of the bank 5 years ago, she has moved aggressively to streamline the bank's structure and fix internal controls, including for data and risk management, that put it in the penalty box with regulators and tarnished its reputation. Under Fraser, Citi has sold off units abroad, invested in key businesses such as wealth and banking, and scooped up executives from competitors. But plenty of hurdles remain. Its forecast Thursday for a key profitability metric didn't measure up to what some on Wall Street had expected. Citi said it would target growth of 14 to 15% for its return on tangible common equity over the medium term, which was a slightly slower rate than some expected. In the near term, Citi said it expected the metric to hit between 11% and 13%, excluding certain adjustments related to Banamex, the Mexico retail banking unit that it has been divesting. Executives on Thursday acknowledged that there was still more work to do. Despite its status as one of the largest banks in the U.S., with a big roster of multinational corporate clients, Citi long trailed behind rivals thanks to decades of strategic missteps, stumbles, and underinvestment. In 2020, for example, an employee accidentally wired nearly $900 million to creditors of Revlon. That's kind of a big thing. Citi is certainly on the front foot, Morgan Stanley analyst Manan Gosalia said before Investor Day. He said the bank has made significant improvements, but there's a lot more to go. Citi is expected to benefit further from easier capital rules under the Trump administration. It has leaned further into stock buybacks with plans for $30 billion in additional repurchases announced on Thursday. That, quote, took some sting out of slower ROTCE targets, said RBC analyst Gerard Cassidy. And Citi said it had improved its technology and pointed to broad investments in artificial intelligence across the company, from its fraud and know-your-customer operations to its wealth management division. This was about more than just fixing old Citi. It was about building the bank for the next decade's demands, Fraser said. The bank is also betting that new blood can help it better compete with rivals. Last year, the bank shook up its management with Gonzalo Luchetti named chief financial officer to replace Mark Mason and simplified its structure to five core businesses. It combined the retail bank with the wealth business run by Andy Sieg and branded cards with retail services businesses. Steve.
0: Samsung plans to halt sales of home appliances in China. Alec by Quan Jun. Samsung Electronics is ceasing sales of televisions and home appliances in China as the South Korean technology giant shrinks its footprint in one of the world's largest consumer markets amid fierce competition from domestic brands. Samsung said the decision to discontinue sales of certain consumer electronics products in China came amid intensifying competition in the local market and a rapidly changing business environment. The company will make every effort to minimize any impact on customers resulting from this decision and is reviewing various support measures for business partners, it said. The decision directly affects Samsung's sale of consumer electronics such as TVs, washing machines, and refrigerators in China, according to company officials. Production at home appliance factory in Suzhou isn't affected, and Samsung will continue to sell smartphones and computer chips in China, they said. The move comes as the company's TV and other segments continue to struggle, even as its chip division posted record earnings and revenue growth driven by artificial intelligence demand. Samsung's TV and home appliance division reported an operating loss of 200 billion won, equivalent to $138.4 million last year. Samsung recently replaced its TV business chief as it sought to address sluggishness in the segment. George.
1: Six Flags posts 12% revenue gain. It's written by Nicholas Miller and Colin Kelleher. Six Flags Thursday reported higher first quarter revenue as attendance and customer spending each increased as the company's stock price soared 16% to $22.75. The company also said Brian Witherow was stepping down as chief financial officer. Revenue rose 12% to $225.6 million, beating Wall Street's forecast of $207.5 million, according to FactSet. Attendance increased 4% to 2.9 visits, and per capita spending rose 6% to $69.26. The company posted a wider loss of $268 million, compared with a loss of $219.7 million the year prior. The company said the higher customer spending was driven by changes in pricing and product structure, a shift in ticket sales to higher-priced products, and more spending on food and drinks in its parks. Six Flags has invested in improving its food and beverages and updated its pass and membership offerings, which the company said have received an encouraging early response. Thanks so much for listening. Please be sure to join us again next week for more editions of the Wall Street Journal. Have a great Mother's Day, and we'll see you next week.

0: 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Good morning. It's 6 o'clock.
1: Inspiring stories, hilarious jokes, and surprising advice on this week's edition of Reader's Digest with volunteer reader Valerie Goldston.
2: Hi, this is Valerie Goldston. Today I'll be reading to you from Reader's Digest. Here's why seasonal allergies are so much worse for women than men, by Lisa Lombardi. Ladies, it's allergy season. If you're sniffling, sneezing, and coughing more than the men in your life, there's a reason. Here's the scoop. When April rolls around, I snap into hay fever defense mode. I pop daily Zyrtex, squirt Flonase up my nose twice a day, and stuff tissues into every bag I own. Oh, and I carry my asthma inhaler. Yay, spring! My fellow allergy sufferers, it's not our imaginations. Allergies are getting worse every year, confirms Elise Liu, MD, an instructor at the Department of Allergy and Immunology at the Yale School of Medicine in New Haven, Connecticut. She says it's partly due to climate change making allergy season last longer, but there are other factors experts are still teasing out. But beyond severity, it seems like women suffer more from allergies. Case in point, my husband will have a day or two when he complains of a tickle in his throat, and meanwhile, I'm hopped up on every allergy medicine known to womankind. I combed the scientific research and talked to Dr. Liu and Payal Gupta, MD, a New York-based allergist, immunologist, and spokesperson for the American College of Allergy, Asthma, and Immunology. Who's more likely to have allergies, women or men? Women have higher rates of allergies than men do, according to the National Center for Health Statistics. But it doesn't start out that way in childhood. More boys, 21.3%, than girls, 19.8%, have seasonal allergies, while asthma affects 7.3% of boys and 5.6% of girls. The flip happens at puberty, and it's not a coincidence because it tracks almost perfectly with the hormonal changes of adolescence, explains Dr. Gupta. By the time they reach adulthood, women have taken the lead, with 29.5% of women suffering from allergies, compared with 20.7% of men. Women also have asthma at higher rates than men, 9.7% to 6.2%. Hormones play a key role in this allergy gender gap. It's one of the most striking examples of how sex hormones fundamentally shape immunity, Dr. Gupta says. As kids, boys have higher rates of allergies and asthma because of differences in airway size and immune development. But once estrogen rises in girls, the immune system shifts, Dr. Gupta explains. Estrogen tends to amplify a specific immune response responsible for allergic inflammation, she adds. So what was a boy's disease in childhood becomes a woman's disease in adulthood. Estrogen can activate the allergy cells in our body, which are mast cells, Dr. Liu says. Mast cells produce chemicals, including histamine, which is the major chemical driver that leads to what we think of as allergy symptoms. And since women's mast cells are more easily triggered due to estrogen, it likely takes less of them to react to allergens, according to Dr. Liu. Women have higher rates of anaphylaxis, more severe asthma, and are more likely to be hospitalized for allergic disease, Dr. Gupta says. A 2024 study of BMJ open respiratory research, for example, found that women have more asthma flares and worse airway constriction than men. Women are also more likely to experience drug hypersensitivity reactions and adverse medication effects, Dr. Gupta adds. It's partly biological, as estrogen-primed mast cells may react easily, but it's also a symptom of a problem in healthcare. Women's symptoms are still undertreated and or attributed to anxiety, Dr. Gupta adds. When a woman comes in with severe allergic disease, we need to take it seriously. Does menstruation affect allergy symptoms? Absolutely. Women's allergy and asthma symptoms can fluctuate with the hormonal ups and downs of the menstrual cycle. Many women notice this even before they have the language for it, Dr. Gupta says. The luteal phase, the week or two before menstruation, is when progesterone drops and estrogen fluctuates. And this is when many women report their worst asthma days and most intense allergy symptoms. Beyond that common annoyance, there's a very rare condition some women have called progesterone hypersensitivity. Women can be allergic to the sex hormones progesterone, Dr. Liu says. The typical pattern is hives, but sometimes extreme systemic allergic reactions, known as anaphylaxis, can occur when progesterone levels are high each month. Progesterone, you may remember from health class, peaks days after ovulation, then bottoms out. Women with this immune condition may also react to infertility treatments due to exposure to the hormone. Symptoms of progesterone hypersensitivity sometimes go away at menopause or during pregnancy, according to a report in the Annals of Allergy, Asthma, and Immunology. But if you have unexplained cyclical hives, be sure to see an allergist. You may need to carry a two-pack of emergency epinephrine devices, such as EpiPens. What's the best way to treat allergies in women? The first step is to find an allergist who understands how the female sex can affect allergies. There aren't sex-specific allergy medications per se, but there absolutely should be more individualized thinking, says Dr. Gupta. This is especially true if a woman is expecting. During pregnancy, medication safety becomes a major consideration, Dr. Gupta says. Biologic allergy medications like dupilumab or omalizumab are increasingly important for women with severe disease, she adds. Sex stratified data in clinical trials has been lacking, she says, and we need to change that. Jump on allergy meds early. Seasonal allergies are highly treatable, so don't try to white knuckle through it, Dr. Gupta says. The trick to feeling better is to time your medications and begin early. Antihistamines and nasal steroid sprays are most effective when you start using them before your season begins, not after your symptoms are already raging, Dr. Gupta says. Tree pollen season starts as early as February in parts of the U.S. and lasts into summer, according to the ACAAI. Grass season peaks in late spring and summer. Ragweed starts in late summer and goes through fall. Mold allergy is considered a year-round allergy, but it can kick up outdoors in fall. If you notice your allergies or asthma are reliably worse at certain points in the month, Dr. Gupta suggests noting when symptoms flare and sharing that with your doctor. Ask an allergist for skin and blood allergy testing to pinpoint what substances trigger your symptoms. Knowing exactly what you're allergic to helps you avoid them. For instance, if you're allergic to dust mites, you can invest in allergy-proof pillow protectors and good air purifiers. Knowing your triggers also allows for targeted treatment through immunotherapy, aka allergy shots. If you're miserable with allergies, you may want to consider shots for either seasonal allergies like birch pollen or year-round ones like dust mites and cat or dog dander. If you have allergies, you don't have to suffer in sniffly silence. Women with allergic disease are more likely to be undertreated, Dr. Gupta says. If your symptoms are affecting your sleep, your work, your quality of life, make sure you tell your doctor. Up next, The Healthy, The Mystery and Misery of Autoimmune Diseases by Patricia Vaccalo. Heidi Hughes from Tampa, Florida was 34 when she noticed that her fingers were unusually stiff. At first, she thought it was just from sleeping in a strange position or perhaps carpal tunnel syndrome from hours spent typing on her computer. But the stiffness continued and her fingers began to ache and swell. Eventually, she struggled to even open a jar of peanut butter. Albert Stowell was in his 60s when he started to experience slurred speech, double vision, choking episodes, and muscle weakness. A farmer in the Austin, Texas area, he was having trouble managing his livestock and machinery. Chelsea H. of Lakeland, Florida, was in high school when she started feeling bloated and uncomfortable after eating common foods like pizza and pasta. As she began her career in marketing, the bloating became painful and more frequent. She was constantly exhausted, barely scraping together the energy she needed for work. Each of these people would visit doctor after doctor, taking test after test, before finally getting a diagnosis. Heidi learned she had rheumatoid arthritis, when the immune system attacks the lining of the joints. Albert has myasthenia gravis, which occurs when the immune system's antibodies interfere with communication between nerves and muscles, leading to muscle weakness that worsens with activity. And Chelsea is dealing with celiac disease, in which eating gluten, a protein found in wheat, barley, and rye, prompts an immune attack on the lining of the small intestine, leading to bloating, diarrhea, abdominal pain, and fatigue. All are autoimmune diseases. They occur when the immune system mistakenly attacks it instead. While the exact cause is unknown, there are certain theories about why the immune system suddenly malfunctions, including genetics, hormones, physical stress, injury, or other illnesses. According to the Cleveland Clinic, there are over 100 types of autoimmune diseases. Although they target different organs and tissues, all result in chronic inflammation from a misdirected immune response. And while the early symptoms of autoimmune diseases can be subtle, if left unchecked, the chronic inflammation can eventually cause irreparable damage. That bodily glitch is surprisingly common. A December 2024 study published in the Journal of Clinical Investigation found that about 15 million people in the U.S. have an autoimmune disease. Some experts believe the true number is closer to 50 million, since many people remain undiagnosed or misdiagnosed for years. About 80% of those with autoimmune diseases are women, 63% to 95%, depending on the disease. Researchers say this likely stems from a combination of hormonal and genetic factors. Estrogen boosts the immune response, and the X chromosome carries more immune-related genes than the Y chromosome. Concerningly, the rates of autoimmune diseases are on the rise. Experts suspect that this surge is linked to a combination of environmental exposures, such as pollution and chemicals, gut biome changes, viral infections, and lifestyle factors such as stress, diet, and sleep. Some other common autoimmune diseases include Hashimoto's thyroiditis, Sjögren's syndrome, psoriasis, lupus, type 1 diabetes, multiple sclerosis, vitiligo, Crohn's disease, ulcerative colitis, Graves' disease, and alopecia areata. Treatment varies depending on which organs or tissues are affected. Autoimmune conditions cannot yet be definitely cured, and so far only limited preventative strategies exist for high-risk individuals. Therapy generally focuses on controlling symptoms and limiting damage, often with a combination of medications and lifestyle changes, such as diet, stress management, physical therapy, and exercise. A variety of drugs work by suppressing the entire immune system, leaving those taking them vulnerable to infections and other illnesses. But newer biologic therapies, Treatments made from living cells are able to target specific parts of the immune system, giving patients fewer side effects and better control over their symptoms. In some cases, patients may receive infusions of antibodies from donated plasma, or in severe cases, have a bone marrow transplant. Scientists are also studying CAR T-cell therapy, where the immune system's T-cells are reprogrammed to eliminate its B-cells, which causes many autoimmune diseases, as a new treatment. Heidi, Chelsea, and Albert each found a way to manage their conditions. Heidi finally found relief with a biologic drug called Adalimumab, brand name Humira, and others, physical therapy, and an anti-inflammatory diet. Chelsea follows a strict gluten-free diet and takes a daily multivitamin to make sure her body gets the nutrients it needs. While she admits that there are lots of food she misses, she also says she'll take how she feels now any day over how she felt when she was eating gluten. As for Albert, it took a year and a half and visits to 7 different neurologists before he finally got his diagnosis of myasthenia gravis. Even then, the first treatments he tried weren't very helpful. But then in 2020, he entered a clinical trial for Zilucoplan, brand name Zilbrisk, a drug that targets a specific part of the immune system that affects myasthenia gravis symptoms. That, he says, was like spotting a light at the end of a dark tunnel. Today, his symptoms are under control, he says, and he can once again enjoy time with his family and handle his daily tasks. Our next story. A little over 2 years ago, Joseph Coates was told there was only one thing left to decide. Did he want to die at home or in the hospital? Coates, then 37 and living in Renton, Washington, was barely conscious. For months, he'd been battling a rare blood disorder called POEM syndrome, which had left him with numb hands and feet, an enlarged heart, and failing kidneys. Every few days, doctors needed to drain liters of fluid from his abdomen. He became too sick to receive a stem cell transplant, one of the only treatments that could have put him into remission. "I gave up," Coates says. "I just thought the end was inevitable." But his girlfriend, Tara Theobald, wasn't ready to quit. She sent an email begging for help to David Fagenbaum, MD, an immunologist researcher in Philadelphia, whom the couple had met a year earlier at a rare disease summit. By the next morning, Dr. Fagenbaum suggested an unconditional combination of chemotherapy, immunotherapy, and steroids. Within a week, Coates was responding to the treatment. In 4 months, he was healthy enough for a stem cell transplant. Today, he's in remission. The life-saving drug regimen wasn't thought up by the doctor or by any person. It had been spit out by an artificial intelligence model. In labs around the world, scientists are using AI to search among existing medicines for treatments that might work for rare diseases. Drug repurposing, as it's called, is not new, but the use of machine learning is speeding up the process, and it could expand the treatment possibilities for people with rare diseases and few options. Thanks to versions of the technology developed by Dr. Fagenbaum's team at the University of Pennsylvania and elsewhere, drugs are being quickly repurposed for conditions, including rare and aggressive cancers, fatal inflammatory disorders, and complex neurological conditions. There's a treasure trove of medicine that could be used for so many other diseases. We just didn't have a systemic way of looking at it, says Donald C. Lowe, PhD, scientific lead at Remedy for All, a group focusing on drug repurposing. It's essentially almost silly not to try this, because these drugs are already approved. You can already buy them at the pharmacy. The National Institute of Health defines rare diseases as those affecting fewer than 200,000 people in the United States. But there are thousands of rare diseases, which altogether affect tens of millions of Americans and hundreds of millions of people around the world. There isn't typically much money to be made developing a new drug for a small number of patients, says Christine Colvis, PhD, who heads drug development partnership programs at the National Center for Advancing Translational Sciences. That's what makes the drug repurposing such an enticing alternative route for finding therapies for rare diseases, says Marinka Zitney, an associate professor at Harvard Medical School who studies computer science applications in medical research. Zitnik's Harvard lab has built another AI model for drug repurposing. Other laboratory discovery techniques have already put drug repurposing on the map, Lowe says. AI just puts rocket boosters on that. Minoxidil, developed as a blood pressure medication, has been repurposed to treat hair loss. Viagra, originally developed to treat cardiac condition, is now used as an erectile dysfunction drug. Semaglutide, a diabetes drug, has become best known for its ability to help people lose weight. The first time Dr. Fagenbaum repurposed a drug, it was in an attempt to save his own life. At 25, while in medical school, he was diagnosed with a rare subtype of a disorder called Castleman disease, which led to an immune system reaction that landed him in the intensive care unit. There is no one way to treat Castleman disease, and some people don't respond to any of the available treatments. Dr. Fagenbaum was among them. Between hospitalizations and rounds of chemo that temporarily helped, he spent weeks running tests on his blood, poring over medical literature, and trying unconventional treatments. I had this really clear realization that I didn't have $1 billion and 10 years to create some new drug from scratch, he says. The drug that saved Dr. Fagenbaum's life was a genetic medication called sirolimus, typically given to kidney donation recipients to prevent rejection. The medication has kept his Castleman disease in remission for more than a decade. Dr. Fagenbaum went on to become a professor at the University of Pennsylvania, and he began seeking out other drugs with unknown uses. Existing research, he realized, was full of overlooked clues about potential links between drugs and the diseases they could treat, he says. His lab had some early successes, including finding that a novel cancer drug helped another Castleman disease patient. But the process was laborious, requiring his team to examine one drug and one disease at a time, he says. Dr. Fagenbaum decided he needed to speed up the project. In 2022, he and his colleagues established a nonprofit called Every Cure, aimed at using machine learning to compare thousands of drugs and diseases all at once. Work similar

Alabama at Birmingham, who leads the institute that developed the model. The alcohol popped to the top of our list, Mite says, and it worked instantly. The model, developed by Mite's Institute, has successfully predicted other treatments too. Amphetamines, typically used to treat ADHD, relieved periodic paralysis in children with a rare genetic disorder. A Parkinson's drug helped patients with a neurological condition move and speak. A common blood pressure medicine called guanfacine drastically improved motor and vocal tics in a pediatric patient with Tourette's syndrome. Many drugs do more than one thing, Mite says. Their additional features sometimes get characterized as side effects. If you comb through enough drugs, you eventually find the side effects you're looking for, and then that becomes the main effect. In Philadelphia, Dr. Fajenbaum's platform compares the roughly 4,000 FDA-approved drugs against the world's approximately 15,500 diseases. For each disease, pharmaceuticals get a score based on the likelihood of efficacy. Once the predictions are made, a team of researchers combs through them to find promising ideas, then performs lab tests or connects with doctors willing to try the drugs on patients. Elsewhere, pharmaceutical companies are using AI to discover entirely new drugs, a pursuit that has the potential to streamline an enterprise already worth billions. But drug repurposing is not likely to prove lucrative for any one party. Many drug patents expire after two decades, which means there is little incentive for drug companies to seek out additional uses for them, says Aidan Hollis, PhD, a professor of economics at the University of Calgary with a research focus on medical commerce. Once a drug becomes one of the thousands of generics approved by the Food and Drug Administration, it typically faces stiff competition, driving down the price. If you use AI to come up with a new drug, you can make lots and lots of money off that new drug. If you use AI to find a new use for an old, inexpensive drug, no one makes any money off of it, Dr. Fajenbaum says. To fund the venture, Every Cure has received more than $100 million in commitments from TED's Audacious Project and the Advanced Research Projects Agency for Health, an agency within the Federal Health Department dedicated to supporting potential research breakthroughs. Dr. Fajenbaum says that Every Cure will use the money in part to fund clinical trials of repurposed drugs. This is one example of AI that we don't have to fear, that we can be really excited about, says Grant W. Mitchell, MD, an Every Cure co-founder and a medical school classmate of Dr. Fajenbaum. This one's going to help a lot of people. Someone had to be the first to try. Luke Shen, MD, was skeptical when Dr. Fajenbaum's model suggested he treat a patient with Castleman disease using adalimumab, a medication typically used to treat arthritis, Crohn's disease, and ulcerative colitis. I didn't think it was going to work because it's kind of a wimpy drug, says Dr. Chen, a hematologist, oncologist, and a professor at Dalhousie University and the University of British Columbia. But the patient had already undergone chemotherapy and a bone marrow transplant and had tried drugs, including the one that saved Dr. Fajenbaum's life. Nothing had worked, and the patient was entering hospice. We had basically given up, and I put in a last call to David, Dr. Chen says. With no other options, Dr. Chen gave the patient the adalimumab. In a matter of weeks, the patient was in remission. The case was recently the subject of a paper in the New England Journal of Medicine. Still, no model is infallible, Zitnik says. AI can sometimes make predictions based on evidence that isn't sufficiently strong. Colvis says ranking potential treatments, like likelihood of success, can also prove difficult.
Such issues make physician oversight crucial. Sometimes a doctor will determine that a treatment suggestion is too risky to try, she says.

0: But then there are instances where they will see something and say, okay, this looks like it's reasonable, she adds. When Dr. Fagenbaum first suggested that Wayne Gao, MD, a hematologist and oncologist at Washington State, try a novel treatment on one of his patients, Dr. Gao had doubts. The patient was Joseph Coates, the Washington man headed for hospice, and the aggressive drug combination suggested by Dr. Fagenbaum's model seemed a little bit crazy, Dr. Gao says. In fact, he worried that the treatment might kill Coates faster. But Coates was a young man, and there were no other treatments to consider. And so Dr. Gao says, someone had to be the first to try. Just over a year after his brush with death, Coates and his girlfriend visited Dr. Fagenbaum in Philadelphia to thank him for his help. A smiling Coates was the picture of health. He had put on muscle since the last time he met the doctor. Coates had tweaked his ankle that morning while working out, but otherwise, he said, he felt just fine.
1: My name is Valerie Goldston. This has been brought to you by the Mind's Eye Organization.
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1: Hi, this is Valerie Goldston. Here are some stories from National Geographic. Part 2 of Living History. At the glittering new National History Museum in Abu Dhabi, curators want to bring visitors astonishingly close to the most fascinating creatures the Earth has ever seen. Doing so required dreaming up and then bringing to life one of the most ambitious museums ever attempted. Words by Richard Conniff. 6 weeks before opening, a contractor installing the museum's largest dinosaur, the Brachiosaurus, discovers a 15-millimeter discrepancy in the floor under one of the fossil's two main supporting posts, a half inch over a distance of 16 feet. But it's too much for the dinosaur. When you build a mount that's perfectly balanced, says Manning, you want all the load being translated correctly down to the concrete floor. He uses his water bottle to mimic the positioning of a properly balanced dinosaur mount. And if you're out of that load by just 10 centimeters, he lets go of the bottle and smacks down on the table. It's not a crisis, says Manning. The museum has found a local company to engineer steel plates, leveling up the floor and spreading the load over a larger surface. It's just a road bump. Asked about another potential road bump, the no-show Diplodocus for the atrium, Manning becomes lyrical. The process of excavation, preparation, consolidation, producing blacksmithed mounts, which caress the bone, then grasp it just enough to take the load, but not enough to leave an impact. These things take time. You've got 300 bones in sauropods, a lot of smithing to do. He is unworried. Taking big calculated risks is built into the culture. It shows up, for instance, in how the museum chooses to display one of its most prized specimens, the celebrated Tyrannosaurus Rex Stan of the $31.8 million price tag has become widely known in its original pose from photos and 3D printed copies exhibited at other museums. He stands with head high, mouth wide and long, butcher boy teeth prominent, as if roaring his ravenous appetites at the world. The Abu Dhabi team has chosen instead to exhibit him in combat with another slightly smaller tyrannosaur. And Stan appears, at least momentarily, to be losing. Head down, mouth partly open as if gasping for breath, that pose fits the scientific evidence in combat scars on Stan's head and neck. It also puts museum goers eye to eye
0: and tooth to tooth with Stan. It's a stunning transformation. The pressure of getting things done is intense. Inside, we're all screaming, one staffer confesses. In places, though, the mood is almost serene. Aardvark coming through, a colleague warns, wheeling past a model meant for elsewhere in the exhibit. Next is a bat, also destined for the acacia bush. Is it better, Kirchhoff wonders, for it to be out of the light so children have to discover it? Mom, there's a bat. Or will it just be missed? They opt to trust in the power of children to discover almost anything. One room full of fossils as delicate as glass is a maze traveled by six different lifts and cherry pickers, continually beeping their way into position. When one of the lighting mechanics goes up to work at the ceiling, it sounds like a lunatic attacking a metal drum with a sledgehammer. Every few minutes, the emergency alarm system rips the air with warning blasts. Woo-wee, woo-wee, woo-wee! And a robotic voice commands, "Please leave the building immediately by the nearest available exit." Then it happens again in Arabic. That's been going on since April or May. I don't even hear it anymore, says Matt Fair of RCI. He's been waiting a week to install a Camarasaurus in the Mesozoic era, but doesn't mind that either, since he and his crew have so many other parts of the project to get done. Being imperturbable is item one in the job description. In the hallway, Fair strikes up a conversation with a worker from Hazencamp, the company that arranges the dinosaur flights, then delivers, unpacks, and sometimes installs the specimens in their final display space. The Hazencamp crew does its work with grace and efficiency. When a worker balances on a simple device called a J-bar to ride a massive crate gently down to the ground, it is half skateboard trick, half ballet. Fair says he needs a machine with a suction head powerful enough to lock on to a 2.4 billion-year-old slab of branded iron rock weighing 1,800 pounds and move it into place. "We've never done that before," says the man from Hazencamp. When the window finally opens for the Camarasaurus installation, the steel posts and the horizontal armature go up quickly, followed by the torso and legs. 2 days later, Fair is on a lift installing the neck. He clutches a vertebrae to his chest, then raises it up and inserts the rod on the underside into the corresponding socket in the top of the armature. A twist of a wrench and he is on to the next one. They go in at the rate of about a minute apiece. Speed is a good thing just now because the window for this installation is quickly closing. With just a few days left to the opening, McAllister is sitting on a plinth in the Mesozoic. She eyes the ceiling of the room, alive with a dazzling constellation of model pterosaurs in one area, ammonites in another, and in a third, big, fierce fish hotly pursuing one another across a distant age. For a moment, she relishes how it is all working out. Then, just a thought. She wonders if they could take a few of the smaller pterosaurs from the ceiling and hang them in the cafe instead. Shortly after, the missing Diplodocus arrives and steps up onto its plinth in the atrium. The Triceratops will be late, and the staff moves in temporary substitutes. Manning calls this dinosaur Tetris. Then, 4 days before the opening, a last-minute guest enters via the shipping bay door, accompanied by a diplomatic entourage. It's the world-famous Lucy, or her fossilized remains, among the earliest known members of the family tree that includes Homo sapiens. Her 3-month visit is a gift from the Ethiopian government, worked out just a few weeks before. Opening night goes off without a hitch, and the people who built this museum get a chance to preen a little in the applause. What other natural history museums have taken centuries to accomplish, they have achieved in just 5 years. In the morning, they will wake up to the new reality of the museum and the research center they have built. Moving fast, being high impact, and making a statement was never meant to end with opening day. Here's our next story. Wisteria Season is Here by Megan Wallerton. In spring, wisteria vines explode into life, displaying large clusters of fragrant purple flowers. This time of year, the beloved ornamental garden plant typically blankets the entire southeast United States, but can also be found as far north as Maine and as far west as the Pacific Northwest and California. What wisteria lovers might not know is that species of the vine, which came to the U.S. from China and Japan in the 1800s, are impervious to local plant diseases and pests that might otherwise help regulate their growth. Left unchecked, exotic wisteria vines crush garden trellises and sheds under their weight and spread to nearby trees and forests. These species are considered invasive in over a dozen states. As the invasive vine kills off native plants, it could eventually cause erosion and other problems, says Georgia Department of Natural Resources plant biologist Edmund Leonard. There's a level of ecosystem collapse that we probably don't know all the implications of, Leonard says. As you start removing elements of an ecosystem, it's like rivets on a plane. At some point, the whole thing's going to fall apart. But it isn't all bad news. American wisteria, or Wisteria frutescens, is native to the U.S., tamer than exotic wisteria, and a good alternative to plant in your garden, Leonard says. American wisteria has smaller clusters of flowers than the exotic varieties, but Leonard thinks the native vine is even prettier. How invasive wisteria ended up in the U.S. In the early 1800s, it was very, very common for the horticulture trade to go out, find really pretty things, and bring them back, says Rebecca Wallace, coordinator of the University of Georgia. That includes exotic wisteria, which came to the U.S. from China, Wisteria sinensis, in 1816, and Japan, Wisteria floribunda, about 15 years later. It's part of a larger story of that period of time, Leonard says. Because parts of Japan and China have a similar climate to the U.S., people figured out that plants that grow well there would also grow well back home. So they brought the exotic wisteria species to the U.S. and started planting them. They were always looking for the exotic and the different, Leonard adds. Because American wisteria is native to the southeast U.S. and the exotic varieties also grow well in that region, it became a symbol of the American South, draped across trellises and porches in a riot of color. Individual vines can grow up to 15 inches in diameter and climb as high as 65 feet. But though that might seem majestic in your garden, the vines are aggressive growers that can also strangle trees and overtake places where native plants once thrived, says Wallace. Invasive plants like Chinese and Japanese wisteria are just kind of bullies, Leonard agrees. They cover tree canopies and prevent the sun from reaching plants trying to grow underneath. If the native plants can't grow, wildlife might have less access to food and other resources they rely on for survival. Wisteria can also kill entire trees, Leonard says. The vine wraps around trees like a constrictor, suffocating them. In contrast to native plants whose growth is naturally regulated by pests, diseases, and wildlife, Leonard says invasive species like exotic wisteria are free to grow and the vines grow fast. If invasive wisteria is allowed to take over most of the ecosystem, it could ultimately restrict which wildlife, insects, and native plants are able to survive there, Leonard says. Currently, state agencies like the Georgia Department of Natural Resources, where Leonard works, manage the invasive vine with a combination of herbicide spraying and controlled burning. Should you plant wisteria in your garden? If your garden already has exotic wisteria, it's possible to maintain enough to prevent or at least minimize its spread. However, Leonard knows from firsthand experience that it takes ongoing effort. He had exotic wisteria in his yard as a kid that had to be maintained carefully. Eventually, he replaced it with native wisteria, which he recommends as an alternative to the invasive varieties. American wisteria can still spread, but not nearly as aggressively as the exotic vines, he says. He has native wisteria growing on an arbor at his house that showed up in a different part of his yard one day. Exotic wisteria would have just destroyed the arbor entirely before moving on to other areas, he says. Wallace agrees that the Native American species is the closest alternative to the Asian species of wisteria, but coral honeysuckle and crossvine are also nice options, depending on what plants will grow best where you live. Leonard says in spring, when plants like wisteria bloom, is an ideal time for people to report any invasive species they come across on citizen science apps like iNaturalist or EdMaps. Hopefully that tide is changing from people preferring exotic plant species, and people are starting to appreciate our native plants that have equal beauty and more value, says Leonard. Up next, are these overlooked brain cells the key to treating trauma and anxiety? A growing body of research suggests astrocytes, star-shaped brain cells once dismissed as support players, may lead the way to more precise and effective psychiatric drugs. By Simon Spicak. For decades, scientists have built psychiatric drugs around neurons, the brain cells that send electrical and chemical signals. But even as that understanding has deepened, treatments for mental health conditions remain frustratingly limited for the nearly 1 in 7 people worldwide living with mental health disorders. The neurology and psychiatry fields have really not had a fantastic track record of treating various serious psychiatric and neurodegenerative conditions. Anna Orr, a neuroscientist at Weill Cornell Medicine, says, even though there's a pretty sophisticated understanding of neuronal function. Now, scientists are turning to an overlooked star-shaped brain cell, the astrocyte, to develop more effective therapies. Once considered support cells, astrocytes are increasingly recognized for their role in shaping learning, memory, and behavior. Early findings suggest they could offer new, more precise targets for treating conditions like anxiety, depression, and post-traumatic stress disorder, PTSD. How astrocytes affect brain activity and behavior. Astrocytes wrap around synapses, the junctions where neurons meet to exchange information, influencing how signals are sent and received. Although they account for as many as half of the cells in some brain regions, until recently, they were more difficult to study than neurons. We've had the tools for a long time to measure neural activity, says Lindsay Holliday, a University of Arizona behavioral neuroscientist. Only in the past 2 decades have advances in molecular biology and genetics made it possible to track what astrocytes are doing in real time. That shift is beginning to reveal how deeply these cells shape behavior. A recent study co-authored by Holliday showed that astrocytes in the amygdala, the brain's emotion processing region, lit up when mice formed and remembered fear memories. Adjusting that activity up or down led to a corresponding change in other regions of the brain. Every time we discover a new signaling pathway, we realize that the molecules involved are all genetically linked to diseases, says Kagla Ereglu, a neuroscientist and professor at Duke University. Astrocytes bear remarkably specific protein signatures that could make them ideal targets for new drugs. Benjamin Dineen, a neuroscientist at Baylor College of Medicine, found that a protein called NFIA remains active in astrocytes within the hippocampus, the memory region of the brain, but nowhere else. His work showed that knocking out NFIA disrupts memory and behavior in mice. Researchers are also beginning to explore whether astrocytes help explain differences in mental health between men and women. Conditions such as PTSD, anxiety, and depression are more common in women than in men. Or identified proteins on the surface of astrocytes that behave differently in male and female brains. Activating one protein in male mice boosted memory in male mice, but impaired it in females. Understanding the sex-specific mechanisms of astrocytes opens the door to having greater specificity, says Orr. Once we know which pathways and which cells are driving a disease, we can intervene with treatments. However, translating findings from animal models to human treatments remains a major hurdle, and it's still unclear how these approaches will perform in people. Targeting the stars. Some neuroscientists believe astrocytes could lead to new classes of psychiatric medications. Severe trauma disrupts the memory and fear centers of the brain, leading people to relive vivid flashbacks of past traumatic events. Targeting the astrocytes that regulate these circuits could help reduce the impact of these memories. Some scientists are already exploring that possibility by repurposing existing drugs. One of those drugs, KDS-2010, isologine, is in phase 2 trials for obesity and Alzheimer's and may soon be tested for PTSD after promising results in mouse models of the disease. The drug works by blocking the monomazine oxidase B enzyme in astrocytes, reducing the levels of neurotransmitter GABA, which may restore healthy brain activity and reduce intrusive memories and anxiety. Another strategy, Dineen says, involves looking for variants of genes that encode crucial astrocyte proteins that are linked to anxiety, depression, or PTSD. Researchers can test whether these variants change behavior in animals and then design drugs that tweak the same astrocyte pathways in humans. One reason astrocytes are particularly appealing is their specificity. Many existing psychiatric drugs act broadly, affecting multiple cell types in and around the brain, contributing to side effects like fatigue, weight gain, and nausea. Because the proteins that regulate astrocyte activity tend to be more cell and region specific and may even differ between sexes, Dineen and Orr believe that drugs that target astrocytes might have fewer side effects. Still, much of this work remains in early stages, and translating findings from animal models to humans will take time. For now, scientists see astrocytes not as a replacement for neurons, but as part of a more complete picture of how the brain regulates memory, emotion, and behavior. Here's our next story. This tiny little seed is the best way to increase your fiber, by Katie Wright. When it comes to health-boosting seeds, chia often hogs the headlines, but there's another small but mighty ingredient that gives chia a run for its money in the nutrition department. Psyllium is higher in soluble fiber than chia, which is why it has a host of health benefits, from curbing cholesterol to aiding weight gain. It's the key ingredient in fiber supplements prescribed by doctors to patients with gastrointestinal problems and has been classified as a nutraceutical, a food that has health-boosting properties beyond basic nutrition, by the Food and Drug Administration. Psyllium, normally sold as a powder, is kind of a panacea for gut issues, says Nate Wood, director of culinary medicine at Yale School of Medicine. It can also help reduce blood sugar spikes and cholesterol. When we eat soluble fiber, it sucks up water in our intestinal tract and forms a gel-like substance that has all kinds of positive benefits for the human body. But it's most important to consume psyllium correctly. Here's what you need to know about this super-powered seed. Psyllium is almost entirely composed of soluble fiber, which dissolves in water, forming a gelatinous substance called mucilage. This gel acts as a buffer for glucose when it reaches the small intestine, says registered dietitian Jenna Volpe of Holistic Living. It slows down the rate at which carbohydrates and sugars break down and get absorbed into the blood. Studies show that psyllium supplements help improve blood sugar regulation and lower LDL cholesterol by binding it with bile acids, which are then excreted, triggering the body to replace them. In order to make more bile acids, the liver needs to use up more cholesterol, so the cholesterol in your blood ends up going down, Wood explains. Psyllium has been shown as an effective aid for weight loss, since the formation of mucilage in the stomach can increase feelings of fullness. When it reaches the colon, soluble fiber can help relieve either constipation by adding bulk to stools or diarrhea by absorbing excess water, Wood says. Psyllium in its raw form is generally sold as seeds, husks, or powdered husks. You can grind the seeds or husks, which have a mildly nutty flavor, to increase the amount of surface area that's going to make direct contact with water, Volpe says, thereby speeding up the mucilage formation. Whichever you choose, it's important to mix it with about 8 to 12 ounces of water or another type of liquid before consuming. Otherwise, the psyllium will soak up moisture in your gut and create a lump of food that can get stuck, Wood says. Once you mix it, you have to drink it very quickly because within 5 minutes, it starts to really thicken. Volpe says, you could also stir it into yogurt, oatmeal, or overnight oats. Some people also use psyllium husk gel as an egg substitute in vegan baking, but high temperatures can reduce the soluble fiber content. If your diet is low in fiber, be careful when trying psyllium for the first time. If you go from eating not very much fiber every day to a lot, you could experience bloating, abdominal pain, or cramping, Wood says. Volpe recommends starting with half a teaspoon of psyllium and building up your intake slowly to a maximum of about 2 tablespoons per day, split across 3 meals, equating to roughly 2 tablespoons per serving, increasing your liquid intake at the same time to ensure there's enough water to dissolve the soluble fiber. When to take psyllium depends on your health priorities. If you're looking specifically for the blood sugar lowering benefit or the satiety benefit for potential weight loss, I would take it right before you eat, Wood says. But if you want to improve your gut motility or regularity, take it after meals. It works best for digestion when you take it every day. If people don't have IBS and they just experience intermittent constipation or diarrhea, it's okay to take it intermittently for that. Are psyllium-based fiber supplements just as effective? Psyllium tablets typically contain only the active ingredient, but fruit-flavored sachets are often formulated with the powdered husk plus 2 flavorings and sweeteners to make them more palatable to drink when mixed with water. These additions mean they fall into the ultra-processed food category and, paradoxically, can be detrimental for gut health. Different supplements and artificial sweeteners have different levels of absorption to the gut microbiome, Wood says. If you can tolerate psyllium that doesn't have the artificial sweeteners and coloring, that would be better. My name is Valerie Goldston. This has been brought to you by the Mind's Eye Organization.
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3: Good morning. Today, expect moderate rain with a high near 82. Tonight, expect partly cloudy skies with a low near 63. Sunday, there is a slight chance of rain with a high near 63. Sunday night, expect clear skies with a low near 53. Monday, expect sunshine with a high near 67. Get your weather every hour right here on Mind's Eye Radio, your virtual newsstand.
4: In Belleville and Fairview Heights, it's overcast and 58 degrees. In Granite City, it's overcast and 57 degrees.
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11: Due to circumstances beyond our control, we are unable to bring you a new episode of the following show. Instead, please enjoy this repeat of our most recent episode. We apologize for any inconvenience.
12: Good morning, this is Elizabeth. I'm reading on April the 30th, the last day of April, and I'm going to start with an article from The Messenger this morning about our bishop-elect, Father Godfrey Mullen, who will be ordained a bishop tomorrow afternoon, which is Friday, at the cathedral in Belleville. So the title of this article is called Energy, Hope, and Compassion. Subtitle, Raised in Small Town Salem, Father Godfrey Mullen, OSB, is about to begin his journey as the 10th bishop of the Diocese of Belleville. And he says, I'm grateful for people's prayers. Father Godfrey Mullen, Benedictine, became bishop-elect of the Diocese of Belleville on March the 13th. Since then, he has tried to envision what it will be like at 1:30 p.m. on May the 1st when he is ordained and installed as the diocese's 10th bishop. The service will be witnessed by a capacity crowd at the Cathedral of St. Peter in Belleville, where Father Godfrey has been rector since 2022. One thing many of my priest friends have said is, you didn't look nervous at all. I wasn't, Father Godfrey said, of the March 13th news conference. I've preached in that church for 4 years. I'm not worried about it. The hard thing for me, for the Chrism Mass and for the ordination, is I've been the master of ceremonies for 4 years, and now I'm not. Turning that over to other people has been and will be a very interesting moment. Archbishop Mitchell Rozanski of the Archdiocese of St. Louis was the celebrant at the Chrism Mass on March 31st. Former Diocese of Belleville Bishop and current Cardinal Wilton Gregory will officiate at the ordination and installation. I'm so happy he's coming. He is one of my heroes, Father Godfrey said of Cardinal Gregory. He called the day it was announced. I was bishop, announced that I was bishop elect, and it was so humbling. Father Godfrey, age 60, is looking forward to connecting with parishioners at the service. Building relationships has long been part of his DNA. I want to be present to all the people that are there, he said. Sadly, that will be very difficult. That's my hope, though, that I'll at least get to greet everybody who comes. It's going to be tricky. It's going to take some intentional effort. But that's important to me. I'm excited for the day. I'm excited for life in the Diocese of Belleville. We have work to do, and we have time to do it. We have good people here who are ready to do it. I see a future filled with hope. Father Godfrey will replace Michael McGovern, who departed in May of 2025 to become Archbishop of the Archdiocese of Omaha. Father Godfrey was named diocesan administrator as the search for a new bishop began. Father Godfrey worked closely with Bishop McGovern during their 3 years together, but it wasn't his objective to become bishop. Rather, he preferred to concentrate on his temporary duties as administrator and his permanent role as rector, in which he will continue for the immediate future. Continuing as, well, until tomorrow, then he's pastor of the cathedral. Continuing as rector, Father Godfrey said, was my goal because almost from the beginning, right after McGovern's installation in Omaha, and then when I was elected administrator, people were coming up to me saying, "We hope you're our next bishop," or, "We think you'll be our next bishop." I didn't mean to be disrespectful, but I would most often say, "Nobody in Belleville has a vote." It was a trap to spend my time worrying about whether I was going to be the next bishop or not. Until I got that call on March the 7th, it didn't matter. What mattered was, you're the rector of the cathedral and the administrator of the diocese. Do the work you've been given to do. Father Godfrey said he and Bishop McGovern became very good friends, and McGovern's openness to me and his willingness to share helped me understand the gravity of the office. The other thing I find absolutely beautiful, and it's different for him than it is for me, is that he came here as a stranger and he quickly made this his home, Father Godfrey said. "I'm from here, but it's still important for me after 38 years as a Benedictine monk to make sure this is home again." Father Godfrey brings an abundance of energy into his new responsibility. He has been boosted in recent weeks by words of support and prayers from people who have known him for years, along with wishes for success from the faithful throughout the diocese, which includes 12,000 square miles and 99 parishes. "It's been overwhelming, truly overwhelming, the kindness that I have received," Father Godfrey said. "Letters from bishops and parishioners, notes from my family, over 500 texts that I've answered, over 300 emails that I've answered, about 100 Facebook messages. It's important to answer the people's well wishes. I haven't answered all the letters yet, but that's next on the agenda. It's been incredibly humbling." I know that's an overused word in a situation like this, but I would say it's been humbling to realize how many people are genuinely interested in the fact that there is a new bishop in Belleville. I'm grateful for that. Father Godfrey is unfailingly friendly and approachable. He is adept at making parishioners feel comfortable in his presence. That outgoing personality that has been described by many is a byproduct, Father Godfrey said, of his late mother, Connie. "My mother was a parish secretary for 20 years, Father Godfrey said. "When she got Alzheimer's, Father, people ask me all the time, 'Does she still recognize you?' I always said, 'I have no idea,' because she learned as a parish secretary that when somebody walks in the door, you smile at them. That's who she was. Her laughter filled St. Teresa's School in Salem for 20 years. There was much joy growing up in Salem for Father Godfrey. He acknowledges the occasional unruliness that accompanies many youngsters as they grow up under their parents' roof and try to find their way in life. But the behavior was never malicious or harmful, and Father Godfrey openly chuckles about it to this day. Salem is, in many ways, a tight-knit community, Father Godfrey said. I complained a lot when I was a teenager that it was boring. When I look back now, I think to myself, thank God it was boring. One of the things that wasn't helpful is it could lead to some creative activities. But growing up in a small town, there was a safety to it. There was a simplicity about it that had a strong impact on who I am. And it still does. Father Godfrey, who has two brothers, Patrick and John, and a sister, Michelle, known as Mimi, always looks forward to being home, whether that means Salem or Belleville. Twice in my life, I have had the opportunity to live in a big city, Father Godfrey said. For 2 years in St. Paul, Minnesota, in my first 2 years of seminary. And then for 4.5 years, I lived in Washington, D.C. Coming from that boring small town, the lights of the city are interesting to me. I enjoy going to different places, but it doesn't take me long to want home. That has become clear to me. I can go for a few days and stay in Rome or Washington, D.C., but then I'm ready to come home to small town America and the people and places I love. Bishop-elect Godfrey said at his initial news conference that he would be Bishop Godfrey, not Bishop Mullen, an indication he is determined to be himself despite the demands of the role. He is known for walking among the pews during his homilies, something he intends to continue. It's about engaging people, connecting with people, Father Godfrey said. Occasionally, I'll preach with a text at the Ambo, and people always comment on that. They're like, we like when you come down and talk to us. It's something I had to develop. When I was first ordained, I didn't do that. It was too scary. Then within about 6 months after I was ordained, I thought to myself, all right, I'm going to try this. Father Godfrey envisions a bright future for the diocese. Attendance at Mass has been higher, as has been involvement among young people. He is encouraged that about 250 new catechumens and candidates joined the Catholic faith at the rite of election Mass prior to Easter. That's huge for us, he said, looking forward to the momentum that could build for the diocese. I'm grateful that the Holy Father decided that I should be the Bishop of Belleville, my home diocese, he said. But at the same time, there is an enormous amount of mystery. I don't know what is coming down the pike. I have no idea. But what I do know is the grace of God is what allows for that to work out well. The next article is also about Bishop-elect Godfrey. And this one's called The Right Man for the Time. Archbishop Mitchell Rozanski believes the Diocese of Belleville is well positioned for the future with the selection of Father Godfrey Mullen, Benedictine, as its 10th bishop. I'm happy for the priests and the people of Belleville that the Holy Father has chosen Bishop-elect Godfrey Mullen as their bishop, said Archbishop Rozanski, who leads the Archdiocese of St. Louis. He knows the area, he knows the people, and he will step right into the role. He's the right man for the time. Archbishop Rozanski and Father Godfrey celebrated the Chrism Mass on March 31st at the Cathedral of St. Peter in Belleville. It was Archbishop Rozanski's first visit to the cathedral. It was a great experience, very uplifting, a full church to celebrate in, Archbishop Rozanski said. I picked up a great spirit of hope, of anticipation of Bishop-elect Mullen's ordination and installation. Just a great sense of this for Belleville being a new beginning. In that beginning, we have someone who can step right up to the plate and move ahead. I don't know Father Godfrey well, but I will say I know him by reputation, and his reputation is one of a wonderful pastor. Father Godfrey's mentor, former Diocese of Belleville Bishop Michael McGovern, will attend the ordination and installation service at 1:30, May the 1st, at the Cathedral. He left Belleville in May of 2025 to become Archbishop of the Archdiocese of Omaha, Nebraska. I enjoyed working with him at the Cathedral and in the diocese, Archbishop McGovern said of Father Godfrey. The bishop-elect has many talents as well as a good sense of humor. One of the qualities of Father Godfrey that I appreciate is that he's a good storyteller. Stories about his family, the monastery, students he taught, trips he has taken. He is a good listener and reflects on what people say to him. He is definitely a man of prayer, and I admire his commitment to meeting the Lord in prayer every day, several times a day. Developing a close friendship with Bishop-elect Godfrey was one of the blessings of my 5 years in Belleville, Archbishop McGovern said, adding that he learned a great deal from him. Often we would chat at the kitchen table or drive to a restaurant and talk during lunch or dinner, Archbishop McGovern said. Sometimes we would sit in his office in the evening and review what happened in the parish or in the diocese that day. We both enjoyed recording a number of podcasts together about liturgy or prayer that were posted on our diocesan website. I look forward to our friendship continuing as we both serve as bishops in the Midwest. Diocese of Springfield Bishop Thomas Paprocki claims Father Godfrey as a native of the diocese he leads. It's true, of course, that Father Godfrey was born in Alton. But he moved with his family to Salem, located in the Diocese of Belleville, when he was 9 months old. I know he's been a hard worker in the Diocese of Belleville, wearing a number of different hats. That is, moderating the Curia, Divine Worship, Rector of the Cathedral, Bishop Paprocki said. I think he knows the diocese very well, and he'll be our good neighbor to the south. Bishop Paprocki said Father Godfrey's outgoing personality could help him unite the diocese. That's very important, he said. A bishop is pastor of the diocese. You're a pastor of the parish and a pastor of the diocese. It's all about relationships with the people. Ultimately, it's about a relationship with the Lord. So you have to be a people person who is good with relationships and can help other people reach their relationship with the Lord. Also, I'm hopeful he'll be able to promote vocations to the priesthood or religious life. That's important as well. In addition to Cardinal Gregory and many local priests, clergy expected to attend the service include Archbishop McGovern, Bishop Paprocki, Chicago Archbishop Blaise Supich, Diocese of Covington, Kentucky, Bishop John Iffert, Diocese of Peoria, Bishop Louis Tickla, Diocese of Springfield, Cape Girardeau, Bishop Edward Rice, Indianapolis Archbishop Charles Thompson, Milwaukee Archbishop Jeffrey Grobe, Diocese of Nashville, Tennessee, Bishop Mark Spaulding, Kansas City, Kansas, Archbishop Sean McKnight, Diocese of Peoria, Bishop Dennis Spies, Diocese of Lafayette, Indiana, Bishop Timothy Doherty, and Denver Archbishop James R. Kolka. Bishop Tickla said parishioners in the Diocese of Belleville are fortunate to have Father Godfrey assuming the leadership role. The church in the Diocese of Belleville is so blessed to receive this humble and caring shepherd, Bishop Tilka said. Father Godfrey's love for the church, and particularly the liturgy, will certainly help many to encounter Christ Jesus. His warmth, humor, and spirit has been a joy to share in. I look forward to continuing to work with Bishop Godfrey in the province and in the United States Conference of Catholic Bishops. Bishop Edward Rice echoed these sentiments. We share diocesan borders between eastern Missouri and western Illinois, Bishop Rice said. I look forward to collaborating with him in the years to come. Archbishop Brzezinski said he is unable to make another trip to Belleville because he is participating in a pilgrimage to France from April the 27th to May the 6th. With recent news reports indicating that attendances at masses has increased and that there is a heightened interest in Catholicism among young people, Archbishop Brzezinski said the timing of Father Godfrey's assignment as bishop couldn't come at a better time. Bishop-elect Mullen shared that with me in Belleville about the number of people who joined the church at the Easter Vigil, Archbishop Brzezinski said. Our dioceses have certainly grown. I think our people are searching first for an answer to their longing for the divine, for the Lord's presence in their lives. And secondly, for a sense of belonging. To pick up on those two things, as Bishop-elect Mullen begins his ministry in Belleville, along with his priests and diocesan leaders, is an important part of ministry today. Archbishop Brzezinski also said that there's a bonus with Father Godfrey being ordained May the 1st. It's the feast of St. Joseph the Worker, he said. St. Joseph reminds us, as the patron of those who labor, that he was that quiet man in Scripture who was always open to the will of God. That's a very appropriate day for Bishop-elect Mullen to be ordained as a bishop and installed as the Bishop of Belleville under the patronage of St. Joseph. I will certainly be praying on May the 1st for Bishop-elect Mullen and his ordination and installation and everyone in Belleville that day. And this messenger is just full of congratulatory messages from different parts of the diocese, different parishes, different religious communities. There's also a picture of the ranch-style house that Father Mullen was raised in Salem at 738 West Lovell. Pictures of him as a little boy, as a monk. So it's a very nice edition of the messenger. And now I'm going to read an article or two from the issue of the St. Louis Review, April 13th through the 19th, which is the most recent one we have. Annual Catholic Appeal invites Catholics to give with grateful hearts. As the Archdiocese of St. Louis celebrates its 200th anniversary, Catholics are invited to give thanks for the generations of faithful who have built the local church and consider how we can carry that mission forward. The annual Catholic Appeal is one impactful way to do just that. The goal of the 2026 campaign is $16.5 million, and it will be conducted in parishes the weekends of April 18th and 19th, which is past, April 25th to 26th, which is also past, and May 2nd and 3rd. Approximately 93 cents of every dollar raised goes back to the community in direct services. Appeal funds go towards safe, stable, and affordable housing, support for active and retired priests, adult faith formation and evangelization efforts, Catholic education assisting children with a sense of purpose and value, parish food pantries serving people who are hungry, housing, medical and dental care for uninsured low-income residents in rural areas, programs that teach respect for human life, vocation programs to help youth and young adults discern a vocation to the priesthood or religious life, support for youth ministry, and more. The theme, Grateful Hearts Serving Others, invites us to see our giving not as an obligation, but as a joyful response to the gifts we have received, Archbishop Mitchell Rosansky said. We witness God's abundant goodness when we serve others with grateful hearts. In this bicentennial year, the annual Catholic Appeal reminds us of our archdiocesan unity

each other. On Monday of Holy Week, a group of college students processed slowly along the sidewalks of the University of Missouri, St. Louis, carrying a cross. They stopped at intervals along the route to pray the 14 stations of the cross, offering a visible reminder of the week's sacred nature to the rest of the campus. This was the first time UMSL's Catholic Newman Center had hosted an outdoor Station of the Cross. The idea grew out of a popular Eucharistic procession around campus held once per semester, campus minister Joe LaScala said. Our students really do want to do more witnessing, he said. The UMSL Catholic Newman Center is one of several Newman Centers on college campuses that receive funding from the annual Catholic Appeal. The UMSL Newman Center serves a population of mostly commuter students at the university, but also draws in college-age young adults who are attending community college or taking a gap year, LaScala said. He and another campus minister also serve Catholic students at Webster University. Miles Onken, a junior studying computer science at Webster, came into the Catholic Church last May. Getting plugged into the Newman Center has helped him as he continues to grow in faith and knowledge of the church, he said. After a Newman-sponsored Jubilee year visit to the Basilica of St. Louis, King of France, which is the old cathedral, last year, he's also been attending Sunday Mass and serving as sacristan there. I think community is a big part of being a young adult, he said. The Newman Center is an intimate group, and it's just having people that I can come to with anything like a family. Aislinn Neubauer, a resident student from Springfield, Missouri, found the Newman Center during freshman orientation and has been involved ever since. Now a senior, it's where she made her first Catholic friends, including a core group of women who meet for a small group Bible study every week. Public university is really hard when you're a Catholic, she said, because there's all this noise everywhere. So this has been like a home away from home. Getting involved immediately really does help you keep your faith. And I've also found a lot of people who have been restored to their faith here. On the Tuesday of Holy Week at Lindenwood University, students crowded into the living room turned chapel at the Catholic Student Union Center for Mass with Chaplain Father Gregory Stalley. Dinner followed, provided by a men's group from St. Charles Borromeo Parish and St. Peter's Parish. A big goal of ours is to imitate Christ's life as much as we can, campus minister Jill Joekel said. And that looks like sharing meals together and then entering into discipleship and formation time and also being able to have fun together. Joekel, maybe it's Joekel, I'm not sure, and Father Stalley worked alongside Young Adult Fellowship of Catholic University Students, which is called FOCUS, Missionaries, to minister to Catholic students on campus and reach out to the wider student population. Anna Borchert came to Lindenwood from Kansas City, Kansas, to study education, starting her freshman year ready to walk away from the faith. She did, for the first couple of weeks. Then a friend from her sorority invited her to a Bible study. Having a community really showed me how to grow and how to be accountable, Anna said. I have grown so much from being involved here. It's completely changed my life, and now I'm going to be a FOCUS missionary after I graduate. The community here is just so good and constantly pushing you to be a better person and a better follower of Christ. Borchert now serves as president of the Catholic Student Union, a student leadership team that helps plan activities and ministry through the Catholic Student Center. This year, she helped organize Service Saturdays,

0: which are twice monthly opportunities for students to serve in the wider community with organizations. We get our faith and we get all these blessings, but then we have to also take it out to others, she said. Father Stalley has been serving as chaplain at Lindenwood since 2023. His main priority is to put people in the front of the Lord. God is the one who can change hearts, and my goal is just. How can I make a space for the students to come to encounter Christ, to grow deeper in their relationship with the Lord, just to be with Him, he said. That manifests itself in a lot of different ways. It can be Bible studies, adoration time, mass, confession. That could be even just being together for sharing of life. College is a time when students are forming their identity, separate from their parents, and making decisions about practicing faith, Father Stalley said. I think it's a crucial time, and I think we as a church should be walking with them in that moment and proposing something and inviting them and helping them realize that maybe the faith they've had growing up, it actually does have purpose and meaning, and it really is life-giving, he said. On the right side of this article I just read, there's a panel of ways that the money has or will be spent. The goal of this appeal is $16.5 million. They have listed amounts that have either that they plan to give or have given. For example, in serving parishes directly, $3,140,000. Serving the youth, $3,635,000. Serving the people in our parishes, which would include like Respect Life, Adult Faith Formation, Evangelization, Natural Family Planning, that's $2,125,000. Serving those in need, such as Catholic Charities and Affordable Housing, Criminal Justice Ministry, $3,145,000. Serving those who serve us, $1,370,000. That would be for the priests and permanent diaconate and support for religious orders and for other things such as archdiocesan services and reserve for unpaid pledges. The total is $3,085,000. And at the very bottom, it says, none of the money raised by the annual Catholic appeal is used to defend or settle criminal or civil lawsuits related to clergy abuse scandal. This next article from the St. Louis Review is by Father Donald Wester. The Easter season, which we're still in until Pentecost on May 24th, I believe, makes clear the effects of Jesus' resurrection. Subtitle, we are called to be fools for Christ, not to water down his radical teachings. Many of our holidays have become one-day celebrations, and when that day is over, so is the holiday. Most of us anticipate these celebrations so that by the time the day comes, we wish it would be over. The Catholic Church has a different attitude toward major religious celebrations. At Easter, we have an extended period of time after Easter Sunday, and we even say every Sunday is another Easter celebration. Why would we say that if we don't live that way? If our celebration of Easter is already over, we might miss the development of scriptures through the Easter season. The liturgical season develops not only the fact of the resurrection, but also the consequences of the fact that Jesus was raised from the dead. Last week, for the third Sunday of Easter, we heard the familiar gospel story of the disciples on the road to Emmaus. They were heading away from Jerusalem. The things they had just witnessed must have caused them confusion and disillusionment. The person they thought was the promised one ended up being crucified. How was the kingdom to go on if the leader was dead? Were people fooled by putting hope in someone who could teach well and perform miracles, but didn't end up doing the things they expected him to do? If we believe in Jesus' resurrection from the dead, we might have assumed that life would have gone better than it has. Just like the people during Jesus' time, we might have assumed that he would have gotten rid of our enemies, made life smoother for us, and allowed us to share more deeply in the riches and benefits of this life as we prepare for heaven. We might even become disillusioned that some of the benefits of believing in Jesus haven't happened for us. Are we to continue to have faith in Jesus? Or will we head the opposite direction, like the disciples heading to Emmaus? These are real faith questions for us. We are experiencing much turmoil in our families, our nation, and the world. There are some who would lead us to believe that we should abandon the teachings of Jesus and reinterpret Christianity in a way that suits to a greater advantage. Maybe some would decide it's okay that a group of people are eliminated so that our vision of the world could come about. Perhaps some people say that we only need to forgive each other 7 times instead of doing what Jesus asked. Maybe some people would say it's okay to kill innocent people for the sake of being able to get rid of our enemies. Maybe other people would say it's okay to walk away from our personal commitments to each other, because life just gets too hard. In the same way that the disciples in Jesus' time had to make a decision about whether to continue to believe and act on that belief, we are in a similar situation. We could go back to the old way of an eye for an eye and a tooth for a tooth. We could begin to water down Jesus' radical teachings about the dignity of human life, even our enemies. We might even begin to believe that it's good to hate those who hate us and to get revenge against those who hurt us. I'm sure you've heard the saying that we must be fools for Christ, and there's really no more clear time than now to be called to do that posture in life. Who of us is willing to be a fool for Christ? And I'm going to read an article from the book, How Big Is Your God? Chapter 41, I Need the Love and Approval of Everyone, which is a damaging root belief. Beliefs are learned, unlearned, and replaced by new beliefs. When it comes to triggering behavior, there are 3 root beliefs that we need to consider, as these tend to be the root cause of most of our problems. The first root belief is that to be worthwhile, I must get the love and approval of everyone, or I must be perfect in everything that I do. If I don't, I am useless and good for nothing, or I am worthless and feel anxious. Let me repeat this belief because it is important. I must get the love and approval of everyone. I must be perfect in everything I do, otherwise I am worthless and feel anxious. What is unhealthy or irrational about this statement? I equate my self-worth with rejection, criticism, and failure. I must get the love and approval of everyone. I must be perfect in everything I do. The irrational words are must, everyone, and perfect. Now, what is a more rational way of saying this? What are some of the phrases that I could substitute for I must? How about I would like? It is desirable. I wish I could get the love and approval of everyone. But even if you desire or wish to be very, very good at everything you do, to get the love and approval of everyone, is that realistic or possible? No, it's not possible to get the love and approval of everyone. Is it necessary to get the love and approval of everyone? No, it is not necessary. Is it necessary to get the love and approval of significant people in my life? My parents, my spouse, or my children? Well, this is easier said than done. Part of what causes my unhappiness is the demand I place on myself to get love from the people who are significant in my life. In a way, I'm putting my happiness in their hands. My parents are going to be the ones who determine my happiness. If they love me, I'll be happy. If they reject me, I will be unhappy. It is the same with my spouse. If he or she loves me, then I will be happy. If he or she doesn't love me, then I'm going to be miserable. And it is the same with my children or my boss or my friends and companions. I need to get their love and approval to be happy. If I don't, then I feel anxious and worthless. What if someone criticizes me, says something mean or negative about me, or tells me there is really something wrong with me? I begin to feel nervous, anxious, and think, maybe that person is right about me. Here's the tricky part, the part that's a little difficult to accept. The truth is, I don't need the love and approval of others, not even those whom I love, in order to be a full and worthwhile human being. Now, it would be nice, it would be wonderful, in fact, and very desirable to get the love and approval of parents, family, and those near and dear to me. But there is no universal law that says that unless I get the love of these people, I cannot be happy. I can still be happy. I can still know joy and satisfaction and lead a fully alive life. Yes, it's bad that my parents don't want me. It's bad that my parents died or abandoned me when I was small, or that my childhood was a chaotic mess. It's bad that my spouse wants to divorce me or my child rejects me. But these things don't mean I cannot be happy. I can, because I am not the me that changes with the transitoriness of life. I am not the abandoned child. I am not the divorcee. I can be happy because I am the constant I, created in the image and likeness of God, whose identity is in the divine, in an unconditionally loving and cherishing God. My beloved, I am pleased with you. My favor rests on you. My delight is in you. Children may need love. What adults need is to become loving people. This root belief that we need others' love and approval is often difficult to change, especially for those who have had a sad or troubled past. It's true that our past influences our present, but it doesn't control our present or determine our future. The control is in our hands. We can change. I can make change happen in my life. My past experience may be having an influence on me today, but it need not control me right now or determine my future. Now, is it easy to reclaim control of my present or make change happen when my situation is being influenced by the past or by some person whom I love? Is it easy? No, it certainly is not. But is it impossible? It may be difficult, but it's not impossible, and I can do it if I want to do it. I can take my life into my hands and make of it what I want to make of it. I do not have to be saddled with the belief that I need the love and approval of others. Just think about this. I may be loved by some, but not by all. I may succeed in some things, but not in everything. But ultimately, who am I? God's image and likeness, the divine breath. I'm going to go back to the messenger, a chat with Bishop-elect Father Godfrey Mullen. He discusses how his life has changed since March the 13th, his boyhood home of Salem, his outgoing personality, and his vision for the large diocese. This is written by one of the messenger authors, I suspect, David Wilhelm. What has it been like since you learned you would be the 10th bishop of the Diocese of Belleville? The call came, of course, the week before, March the 7th. That week was difficult. I was away from here preaching a parish mission and a stewardship conference, so that was much trickier. I was around people all day long that I would normally have wanted to just say, hey, this is happening. I wasn't allowed to. Since that announcement, I can honestly say there is an enormous amount of relief in me. He was allowed to announce it on March the 13th, a week later. Next question. Could you ever have envisioned their level of interest in the announcement? I had no inkling of all that. I have friends who are bishops, so I have been in on that kind of view of it, but not in the day-to-day. Today I opened several letters from different bishops, and again their promise of prayer, the beautiful things they say about the people of God here and to me. That's part of the mystery that is such a positive part of it. The challenge comes along, but along with those also comes these beautiful moments of consolation and support. Real charity. Question. You were born in Alton, Illinois, which is in the Diocese of Springfield, but the Diocese of Belleville is home, correct? My grandparents lived in Alton until they died, so Alton has always been a part of our lives. I still have two aunts, one in Alton and one in Godfrey, and that is not where my name came from. Alton was a special place that we would visit at Christmas and Easter and a few other times of the year. But Salem has always been home. Salem was a place that drew our family together. That's where we gathered. It's a lovely thing that I was born in Alton. There will always be a tender connection in my heart. But if you ask me where I'm from, of course, I'm from the Diocese of Belleville. That's important to me and a beautiful thing. Question. You have always exhibited a friendly disposition, and you seem to be comfortable being around people, even those you don't know. Is that the case? To me, the question of hospitality is woven to the Benedictine life. A big part of that is welcoming people. That is not just a good thing for a bishop to have. That's what all our parishes have to work on. Some are excellent at it because a few people make it happen, but all of us have to be welcoming. And the reason for that is Matthew 25, where it says, "Whatever you have done to the least of my brothers and sisters, you have done for me." Question. Could that be one of the reasons you prefer to be close to parishioners during your homilies? That's part of my personality. Engaging people while I'm preaching is so important to me. I don't see myself changing that a lot. Maybe on particularly solemn occasions, I would. Like at the Chrism Mass, I'd probably be a little closer to my text. How do you organize your homilies? I'm not a good memorizer. I've never been good at memorizing things. Most people believe I'm preaching off the cuff, as they love to say. I think it's been two or three times in 32 years that I have preached without writing my homily. It won't come out word for word, but when I write a homily, I write three paragraphs, and I know the general idea of each of those paragraphs, usually. Once in a while, I finish the second paragraph, and I'm like, I have no idea what I wrote for the third paragraph, so we're just going to land this plane. Since you were announced as bishop-elect, have you noticed the weight of people's stares when you walk into Mass or even in public? I was at Sam's recently, and somebody was standing next to me. He said to me, "Do we have to bow now when you come up to us?" I said, "What?" I was not wearing a pectoral cross. I turned around, and it was one of my parishioners. He was joking, but there was this recognition. And then I walked out to the parking lot, and a lady came up to me and said, "I'm from one of your parishes nearby. We are so happy that you're our bishop. There is a recognition that is out of the ordinary." But I can also say that a lot of that came with priesthood. What I realize is that kind of recognition is as much about the office as it is about the person. That tells me I have to take that office seriously and hold it as a sacred trust from the Holy Father as I strive to serve. Question: what message do you have for people of this 12,000 square mile diocese of Belleville? I want us to be engaged with the work of building the kingdom of God. I want us, as Matthew 25 says, to notice Christ in the least. I want every single one of us to know we're disciples and why we're disciples. And I want every one of us to know what it means to have a real relationship with Jesus Christ. As a Benedictine, I don't often quote St. Francis of Assisi, but his whole mindset of preach the gospel always, and if necessary, use words. I don't think there's a better way for us to understand what being a disciple is. If we can give ourselves over to that important work, it seems to me that we will be the beauty of the church. It's already here, but it easily gets veiled because of doubt, preoccupation, or fear. My mission as a bishop is to help people be active and full of joy disciples. Question: since you became bishop-elect, who did you hear from that most surprised you? The nuncio, Cardinal Christoph Pierre. I've met him several times now. He's 80 years old and has given his whole life to the church. He still has all this energy and joy in life. I think he's funny also, which kind of wins my heart. He was far more solicitous than I would have expected. He would call me and say, "Have you thought about this and this and this? Did you figure that out? Do you need anything from me?" To me, that's incredible. He's got the whole United States to worry about. Can you describe what your coat of arms will look like? In my coat of arms, there will be an olive branch. That will be for two reasons. At the top of the Benedictine medal, there's an olive branch. Two halves of an olive branch surrounding the word in Latin, pax, which means peace. Salem is a derivative of the Hebrew word shalom, or peace. That olive branch is about my Benedictine heritage, but also about life in Salem. It's a beautiful name for a city. Question: you have talked about always concentrating on the job at hand. Can you go into more depth about that? I learned years ago, focus on the work you have to do today. Even before St. Benedict, that's a monastic practice. The vice is called acedia. Acedia is the inability or the unwillingness of the monk to attend to his work. Instead of praying the Psalms while I'm weaving my basket, I'm worried about what's for lunch, or who's coming for evening prayer, or what's going to happen between those two things tomorrow. I'm not attending to today. I've always been fascinated by that and how prevalent that is in our culture now. It was a trap in the situation I was in. It was a trap for me to spend time worrying about whether I was going to be the next bishop or not. Until I got that call on March 7th, it didn't matter. What mattered was, you're the rector of the cathedral and the administrator of the diocese. Now do the work that you've been given to do. One more thing about the ordination, which will occur tomorrow. Without a ticket from your parish to attend the ordination and installation of Father Godfrey Mullen, one will not be able to gain admittance into the Cathedral of St. Peter in Belleville. The service begins at 1:30. Tickets were distributed to parishioners based on the number of registered parishioners. Larger parishes, therefore, received a larger allotment of tickets. All entrances to the cathedral will be monitored by diocesan staff. Students from each of the three Catholic high schools in the diocese, Altoff, Mater Dei, and Jabot, will be greeters and ticket takers. And members of the Belleville Diocesan Council of Catholic Women will also be posted at the entrances. The cathedral is large, but it will fill up rapidly. In addition to parishioners from 99 parishes in the diocese, a large number of clergy will be on hand, and bishops and archbishops from 7 states, Illinois, Indiana, Wisconsin, Tennessee, Kentucky, Missouri, and Kansas. Father Wilton Gregory, the former bishop of the Diocese of Belleville, will be the celebrant. Father Godfrey will first be ordained, then installed. He has been the rector at the cathedral since 2022 and has served as a diocesan administrator since May 2025, when former Bishop Michael McGovern was appointed Archbishop of the Archdiocese of Omaha, Nebraska. A couple little reflections from the book In a High Spiritual Season by Joan Chittister. Real growth comes when we have learned to make the best out of whatever befalls us in life. It's when we lie down and die under the blows of circumstances that we turn opportunity into poison. Scientists tell us that there are tiny invertebrates called water bearers that enter a state of suspended animation to withstand extremely low temperatures or the threat of desiccation or dehydration. Some of these little specimens have been kept for over a year in liquid air at a minus 310 degrees Fahrenheit and then revived. Nature tells us that we can survive a lot of pressure in life and still grow. Giving up is not the answer to much of anything, is it? Have a good week.
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2: Good morning. Today, expect moderate rain with a high near 82. Tonight, expect partly cloudy skies with a low near 63. Sunday, there is a slight chance of rain with a high near 63. Sunday night, expect clear skies with a low near 53. Monday, expect sunshine with a high near 67. Get your weather every hour right here on Mind's Eye Radio, your virtual newsstand.
3: In Belleville, it's overcast and 59 degrees. In Fairview Heights, it's overcast and 58 degrees. In O'Fallon, it's overcast and 60 degrees.
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6: 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I'm Sandy Murillo with the Disability Minute.
7: 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I was a wreck. 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It is these experiences that have made our mother-daughter bond unbreakable. Happy Mother's Day.
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11: Hello, and welcome to Guideposts. My name is Jeanette, and we'll begin today's program with a devotional from the Upper Room. More to the story. Read Ruth chapter 4, verses 1 through 17. The women said to Naomi, "Praise be to the Lord who this day has not left you without a guardian redeemer. He will renew your life and sustain you into your old age." Ruth 4, verses 14 to 15. After 25 years of teaching high school English, I was retiring. In the past 3 years, I had experienced verbal and emotional abuse, and though I wanted to continue teaching, my mental health could not handle it. A career I had worked hard for and loved with my whole being was now causing me tears, anxiety, and doubt. I was leaving behind students who needed me, and I worried that I had let God down. Like Naomi in the book of Ruth, I was ready to give up and simply live out my life to the end in a simple fashion. But God had something new waiting for me in my part-time work at the local library. When the library wanted to start an adult writing group, I took on the challenge, glad for something to do. In guiding the writing group and writing my own teaching memoirs, I have found my voice again. I now have a growing writers group that both relies on and encourages me. My health became better within 6 months of retiring, and I am happy again. When I thought I was useless and broken, God placed me where I was supposed to be. Now I know how Naomi must have felt, thinking her life was over and then holding her grandson Obed in her arms. Even then, the story wasn't done, and neither is mine. Prayer. Dear God, help us when we feel there is no other way. Help us to trust you. Help us to be open to the new paths you lay before us and guide us as we take the next step. Amen. Prayer focus, teachers. Thought for the day, God can make a way where there seems to be no way. By Kimberly Butnick, Wisconsin, USA. Kimberly Butnick is a retired English teacher who now works as a librarian and is involved with community theater. This devotional has a follow-up on the Upper Room blog. More from Kimberly Butnick. When I was asked to be a guest blogger and talk about my devotion called More to the Story, I was so excited. Sitting down to write it became another aha moment, though. I didn't realize it had been almost 2 years since I had written the devotion. To say a lot has happened since I wrote those words is putting it lightly. The year 2025 was not to be one of my favorite years. I thought about what I had written in More to the Story and realized that I probably should take it to heart a bit more. Things seemed to be going downhill fast. We had to put our dog down on January 2nd, and then on January 21st, my best friend passed away unexpectedly. Things seemed to become more intense in the world in general, and then in March, my aunt got ill. Yes, she was 87 years old, but why was God taking everyone and everything I loved? She got better, but then my father got very ill. He died 18 days after I received the news that my devotional had been accepted by the Upper Room. The excitement I felt about being published was diminished by my father's death. Then my mother fell and almost lost her eye 2 months later. On top of everything else, I broke my tibia. After that, I found out I needed knee surgery to remove loose bone fragments around my knee that had been causing pain for years. What else could happen? Then, when my world started to feel about as unpredictable as the weather in Wisconsin, I found out my daughter was having a baby, our first grandchild. With the hope of this new little girl, I started to pray more and more. I found God through the storms of everyday life and the typhoons of watching loved ones die and suffer with diseases that seemed impossible to recover from. I also started to ask God to help me use my gift, the gift God gave me, to make a difference in another way. In December, after almost 3 years of work on my teaching memoir, I sent it off to publishers with very little hope of hearing anything other than thanks, but no thanks. To my surprise, I received a letter suggesting changes in my format and a request to hopefully resubmit after revisions. Hope started to grow as I ended up getting asked to write this blog about my devotion and what happened since I wrote it. In the middle of trying to get this together, my granddaughter, Lucille Scott, entered the world at a whopping 5 pounds, 15 ounces. Nothing could surpass the joy of her birth, but an invitation to speak about the gift of writing at a writer's retreat came in as a close second. God has seen me through so many storms. The rains haven't stopped completely, but there have been more days with sunshine and smiles than before. I am blessed, and God keeps using me to help others through the gifts that were bestowed upon me. Do I still struggle and wonder where God is in the world and in my daily life? Yes, but not as often. Through prayer and hope, I find God working in my life every day. Next, I'll read from the book 66 Ways God Loves You by Jennifer Rothschild. In Obadiah, God stands up for me. Bullies, mean girls, we've all had to deal with them, and they come in many forms. Selfish family members destroy homes. Two-faced friends gossip. Sometimes we just need a big brother, a protector who will do something about it. In ancient Israel, they called him Yahweh Elohim. You know him as the Lord your God. The Israelites were running for their lives. They needed help, so they asked their cousins, families who should have stepped up and stepped in. But the Edomites didn't fight for the Jews. They fought against them. They turned their backs on their cousins and turned them over to the enemy. God would not overlook Edom's pride and betrayal. Because of the violence you did to your close relatives in Israel, you will be filled with shame and destroyed forever. When they were invaded, you stood aloof, refusing to help them. You acted like one of Israel's enemies. You should not have gloated when they exiled your relatives to distant lands. You should have not have rejoiced when the people of Judah suffered such misfortune. You should not have spoken arrogantly in that terrible time of trouble. Obadiah verses 10 through 12. Sometimes when the bullies attack, it just helps to realize that God knows and cares. He even gets mad about it. God isn't ignoring injustice just because he is allowing it. Justice will be done. God has your back. The book of Obadiah has only one small chapter, but with one big message. The God who loves you fights for you, even when it feels everything is against you. If you feel the sting of being bullied or wish someone had stood up for you when you needed it most, look to God today. He is standing up for you and standing with you no matter what you face. And if you feel as though you may crumble, ask Jesus to stand up tall within you. He will. You, O Lord, are a shield about me, my glory, and the lifter of my head. Psalm 3, verse 3. Today we'll be reading from the May-June 2026 issue of Angels on Earth magazine. Our next story is On a Wing and a Prayer. Now that I lived across the country from my 94-year-old mother, I couldn't see her as often as I would have liked. When it was time to leave after a visit, Mother would always say goodbye in the same way. Be sure to let me know when you get home. She'd say the same thing to my sister Judy, who lived only 5 minutes away from her. She just couldn't rest until she knew we were safe and sound. During one of my visits, Mother wasn't feeling well. Judy and I checked her into the hospital where she had a heart attack. Doctors could not assure us of the outcome. We stayed by her side for 12 hours. Since she appeared to be resting peacefully, we left to get some rest, assured by the nurse that we would get a call if there was any change. Back at Judy's home, I was sleeping when my sister shook me awake. "The nurse called," she said. "Mother passed away." It was 3:20 a.m. There was nothing we could do until morning. Judy went back to her room. I lay in bed staring into the dark, trying to process our loss. Suddenly, a small, intensely bright light caught my eye. It hovered in the air to the left of my bed. The light glowed, twinkling like a little star. In seconds, the light faded away, but it left me feeling such peace that I was able to fall asleep. The next morning, Judy and I spent some quiet time together before meeting with the funeral director. "I saw something unusual after you left my room last night," I said. I described the light. Judy's eyes went wide. "I saw the exact same thing after I went back to my room." Mother had always insisted we let her know when we'd arrived home safe and sound. Now she'd found a way to do the same for us. By Kim Taylor Henry, Elizabeth, Colorado. Our next story is A Book of Blank Pages. Mom Seemed to Speak to Me from Her Journal by Renee Sprunger, Bellevue, Nebraska. Not long after my mother's funeral, I went through her belongings, hoping to find some peace. I'd kept her room pretty much untouched after she'd moved from my house to a memory care facility. I chose jewelry we'd want to keep in the family and other pieces to give to Mom's friends. I put aside a pile of clothes to be donated. I turned my attention to the bookshelf that overflowed with titles. Reading was a favorite pastime of my quiet and reserved mother, before Alzheimer's stole even that pleasure from her. My eye fell on a colored spine, and I pulled it from the shelf. The cover with its elaborate decorations told me the book was special. A journal. It took me a moment to remember it had been a Christmas gift from one of my brothers some 20 years ago. A difficult time for my family. I saw immediately that Mom had put the gift to good use. Her writing filled the pages I leafed through. None were left blank, yet the entries were short. She wasn't one to pour out her feelings. Mostly, it seemed, Mom was in the habit of jotting down notes of a spiritual nature, people she wanted to pray for, affirmations of her faith, pieces of scripture that had come to her for one reason or another during the course of the day. I flipped back to the beginning of the journal. Her very first entry was dated December 25th, 2005. "Christmas Day," Mom might have written, but for us that year, the actual calendar date was important. Dad had died the day before. I was surprised Mom had had the wherewithal, in her grief, to reach for a book of blank pages, especially when she had never journaled before. "God is my refuge and my strength," Mom wrote to begin her practice, "a help in time of trouble," Psalm 46, verse 1. I took the entry to heart. It felt almost as if Mom were trying to comfort me, to ease my grief so soon after her death, using the same words that must have comforted her years ago. I ran my fingers over her handwriting. "God, my faith is not as strong as hers, though. I don't know that it ever will be." Mom was almost perfect in my eyes. Many times I'd wondered whether it was possible for someone like me to emulate her, to allow my better angels to shine, to be more thankful for what I had, to stop fearing the future and trust in God's plan, to let go of resentment if I encountered unfairness. Most unfair was my mother's disease. Watching it progress made me angry that a life lived faithfully could end like this. Mom never seemed to struggle with such negative emotions. She was like a woman of noble character described in Proverbs 31, a woman who brought good, not harm, all the days of her life. I turned to another page of the journal. "When I awake in heaven," the entry read, "I will be fully satisfied, for I will see you face to face," Psalm 17, verse 15. Mom was awake in heaven now, happy and healed. The challenges of earthly life were behind her, and she'd prevailed. Why couldn't I find peace in that? I could almost hear Mom's voice as I read one of the shortest entries so far. It was a statement sitting all alone on the page. "I sail into an uncertain future surrounded by the faithfulness of God." I had to think about that one. I read it again. Uncertain? I didn't know whose words Mom was quoting, but uncertain wasn't one I would have ever associated with her. Yet here she was acknowledging her insecurity. Was it possible that Mom wasn't always as assured as she seemed, that she sometimes had to remind herself that God was ever present, just like I did? She'd made that entry years before her Alzheimer's diagnosis, an uncertain future indeed, but she seemed to be ensuring me that God had been with her every moment, including those final days and then hours of her life when she couldn't consciously call on Him. God's faithfulness had surrounded her, and His angels surrounded me now. They had helped me to find the peace I needed, delivered in Mom's own hand. Once I understood that perfect faith was born of imperfection, I loved and admired Mom all the more, and I believed that hers was an example I could follow, even if I followed imperfectly. The full-page drawing facing the title page of this story shows a journal in the center of the page. The cover is decorated with leaves and flowers around the edges of the book and around the word journal, which is in the center in large capital letters that go across the cover. To the left of the journal is a pencil with the eraser end down and the pointed end pointing toward the top left corner of the drawing. Five smiling angels are floating above the top of the journal. The angels have open wings, short hair, and long-sleeved dresses with full skirts. The two angels in the top row have their hands clasped in prayer. The three angels right above the top of the journal have their arms open wide. Our next story is One Mom to Another. This Year Would Be Different, by Therese Marzalek, Big Lake, Minnesota. With Mother's Day coming that weekend, I was running errands and doing my best to shore up my emotions. I sat for a moment in the grocery store parking lot. It was a quiet place to think. How could I wake up on Sunday morning and choose joy? 13 years ago, my eldest child had walked out of my life after an argument, vowing never to return. At the time, I couldn't believe he meant it. I'd expected that eventually I would get a call from him. I knew from social media that he was alive and well and working, but he refused to have any contact with our family. Somehow, I had to let go of my expectations and leave my son's choices in God's hands. But how did a mother do that, especially on Mother's Day? I got out of my car and went inside, rolling my cart past the feminine pink and white display of Mother's Day gifts. God, please help ease my pain on Sunday. The holiday still held its joys. My younger son, my daughter, and the grandkids celebrated with me. I'd get cards and flowers. My husband always took me out to lunch after church. I knew I was loved and appreciated. This year, like every year, I resolved to count my blessings, to choose joy. I wouldn't torture myself by digging up old photos. I wouldn't linger on Facebook with all its picture-perfect families. I wouldn't dwell on my regrets. That was my plan, but so far it hadn't worked. I dreaded trying again. I was in the dairy section when a teenage clerk walked up beside me. "How are you today?" he asked, neatening the cooler. "I'm doing well. And you?" "My shift is about to end, so I'm doing great." An enormous grin spread across his face. "You have something fun to do with your friends after work?" "No, I'm just going to go hang out with my mom," he said. "And she's amazing. I love her so much." He checked his watch. "Gotta run." My good intentions for Mother's Day seemed to fly away with him. My heart sank. My plan had failed already, and it wasn't even Sunday. All I could think was that my eldest child would never say the same about me. I went home with my groceries defeated. How was I going to face all the happy mothers and sons I'd see on Mother's Day when I couldn't even handle a cheerful store clerk? I prayed hard about it in bed that night. I closed my eyes and saw the dairy aisle where the scene played out once again. How lucky that mother was. She probably had no idea her son was telling complete strangers how much he loved her. You could let her know, came the thought. I almost laughed at the strange impulse. It was hard enough to hear about this mother who had everything I wished I had. Did I have to congratulate her, too? My plan was to ignore things that pained me, not focus on them. The next day, I fought a losing battle. I tried to push thoughts of the encounter out of my mind. Even so, the boy kept popping into my head, surprising me just like he had when he showed up in the dairy aisle. His words played on repeat. I started to think about the relationship he and his mother must have had instead of what I lacked. Over the course of the day, I softened. The boy's words moved me, changed me, freed me. Admiration took the place of any jealousy I might have felt. Witnessing such love eased my pain. The impulse to let his mother know what he'd said didn't seem so odd anymore. How could I keep it to myself? I wrote the mom a letter and dropped it into a gift bag with some chocolates. Before I lost my nerve, I returned to the store to deliver it. I realized I didn't even know the boy's name, but I'd never seen a grin like his. "That sounds like Lane," one of his coworkers said. "He's over there at the register." I waited until Lane was free. "I believe you told me you had an awesome mother," I said. "I have something for her, a little something to celebrate Mother's Day, from one mom to another." I handed him the gift bag. Lane lit up with that grin of his. "Thanks," he said. "I hope your day will be awesome, too." I left the store knowing it would. God had put an angel in the dairy aisle that week to show me how to choose joy. I couldn't wait to wake up on Sunday morning or any other morning of the year. The full-page drawing facing the title page of this story shows an angel in the middle of the drawing. She has short hair. Her face, neck, and hands are a silhouette with the background showing through. Her head is tilted down and her eyes are closed. Her wings are a pair of pointed leaves. She is holding a bouquet of flowers with both hands and is wearing a crown of flowers in her hair. More flowers are scattered all over the drawing. The flowers are all different types. Turning the page is a headshot photo of the smiling author. Therese has long hair with bangs and is wearing a leather jacket over a scoop-neck shirt. The caption says, "Therese chooses joy." Our next story is The Collector. My mom never organized anything, yet she knew right where to look for everything. And often she tucked treasures in the old family Bible she kept on an entry table by the front door. After she passed away, I took the Bible for safekeeping. Besides the family tree she filled out in her distinctive cursive, what I found between the pages told the story of Mom's daily life, one curious item at a time. A long-lost grocery list made me smile. A handwritten recipe for cornbread reminded me how much she enjoyed cooking and could whip up her signature Southern dishes at the drop of a hat. If someone was sick or grieving, she'd bring them a comforting casserole and a dessert, often her famous banana pudding. Addresses scribbled on scraps of paper were a testament to how Mom encouraged others with handwritten letters. She saved cards from her grandkids, along with their pictures and newspaper clippings about their accomplishments. And the Roto-Rooter magnet near the back of the big Bible? Well, as the self-proclaimed prankster of the family, she probably placed it there as a joke. For years, Mom had kept the Bible lying open to Psalm 23 with its iconic first line, "The Lord is my shepherd, I shall not want." I flagged the yellowed page in the old family Bible using the only logical item, the Roto-Rooter magnet, by Becky Alexander, Decatur, Alabama. This story has a photo of a Bible laying open to the Psalms. Across the left page is a birthday card laying partially over a handwritten half sheet of paper with a letter that ends with "Love, Mom." The birthday card has a drawing of two open tulips and two butterflies, one below the left tulip and one above the right tulip, and the words "For someone special" on the top left and "On your birthday."

stories. Next, we have Earning Their Wings. These are shorter stories submitted by readers. Why Wait for a Welcome by Karen Kletzing, Charleston, West Virginia. Years ago, when my husband and I moved, our first visitor was the Lady from the Welcome Wagon, a nationwide system designed to connect new homeowners with their communities. We were treated to a big basket of coupons, free samples from local businesses, and other goodies. So when we moved again recently, we didn't wait for anyone from the neighborhood to stop by and welcome us. We went knocking on doors with a basket of chocolates and a calling card by way of introduction. If no one was home, we turned new neighbors into fast friends and felt welcomed beyond measure. The author Karen is pictured with her husband above their story. The two are standing on the corner of their porch in front of a painted railing. Karen is on the left and David is on the right with their arms around each other's backs. Karen is holding a round basket with various packaged items in her free hand. She has long hair, which is pulled back, and she is wearing eyeglasses and a turtleneck under a long-sleeved sweater. David has his free hand in his pocket and is wearing a long-sleeved button-down shirt with blue jeans. He has short hair and a well-trimmed mustache. Grass is in the background on the left. A ranch-style house in a grassy yard is in the background on the right. Trees are in the far background across the photo. The caption says, "On the welcome wagon, Karen and her husband David with a new neighbor gift they created." Every Day is Mother's Day by Jeannie Hughes, Hurricane, West Virginia. When my daughter Lindsay was little, she surprised me with a single white rose for Mother's Day. She was so proud of her gift, and I accepted it with great fanfare. Before the flower started to wither, I hung the rose upside down to dry out. Then I stood it all by itself in a bud vase so I could keep it on display forever. The next Mother's Day, Lindsay gave me another rose. I dried that one too and slid it into the bud vase, a tight fit with the other rose. The next year, I was forced to transfer my roses to a larger vase. Lindsay has continued her tradition into adulthood, presenting me with a single flower or a small bouquet, and I've kept up mine. I'll soon need something bigger than a vintage watering can to show how much every bud and bloom mean to me. Jeannie is pictured below her story, standing in front of a double door. She is holding a watering can filled with a bouquet of flowers to the left, with one hand behind the can holding the spout and the other hand holding the handle close to her. Jeannie is wearing a long-sleeved t-shirt over baggy pants. Her shoulder-length hair is parted slightly off-center. The caption says, "Jeannie's flowers are watered with love." Pass It On in Color by Anne Roth, Kansas City, Missouri. Nothing has brought me more quiet pleasure than my adult coloring book with a Bible verse to fill in on each page. I find coloring to be meditative in itself, but when I reflect on the verse while bringing the page to life with my markers, I feel God's peace wash over me. During some downtime on an anniversary trip with my husband, I used pastel hues to color a page with a verse from Psalms. It turned out so nicely, I tore the page with its uplifting message and left it with the gratuity for the housekeeping staff at our resort. I sure hoped my coloring work would find its way from my hands into the hands of someone who needed God's calming touch. Anne included a photo, which is above her story. Anne is on the right, seated at a table facing the table, which is slightly toward the left. Her head is turned toward the camera, and she is smiling joyfully. Her hands are on the table on either side of a coloring sheet, which is mostly uncolored. She is holding a marker in her right hand. The package of markers is near that hand on the left side of the photo. A bay window is in the background on the left. The caption says, "For Anne, coloring is a source of inspiration." Our next story is Spread the Love. We donated a lot of Mom's things when we cleaned out the house, but what to do with her angels? By Stephanie Reeves, Orlando, Florida.
My sisters and I gathered in the Oakland, California house our family had lived in for almost four decades. So many precious mementos to make decisions about after Mom's passing.

0: passing a mere 16 months after Dad had gone to heaven to wait for her. We sorted through furniture, photographs, knickknacks, and all the angels Mom had collected over her lifetime. I ran my finger over the trio of winged willow tree figurines and dusted off a white porcelain angel. I grouped together the host of tiny angels Mom arranged alongside her manger scene every Christmas. She didn't believe it was possible to have too many angels on display, especially at that time of year. My sister Mary picked up an angel statuette with grandmother emblazoned on its base. Mom loved being a grandmother, even from afar. "After we choose our favorites," Mary said, "what are we going to do with the rest? They were all such treasures to Mom." That was true, but I knew which angel I treasured the most. I reached for the heavy glass angel with the violin tucked under her cheek. If I kept only one of Mom's beloved figurines for myself, it would be this one. My sisters understood why. By all accounts, Mom had been a masterful violinist, awarded first chair in her high school orchestra. She went on to play in college. Scrapbooks showed my mother as a talented young co-ed on stage. Her confident posture, her bow arm held firm yet graceful, her expression, I could see that she played with intense focus and emotion. She loved the violin. I was sorry I'd never heard her play. She and my dad married shortly after she graduated, and the three of us girls, plus our brother, came along one right after the other. Taking care of her new family didn't leave Mom much time for her violin. She put her precious instrument in its case one day, and as far as I knew, never took it out again. Maybe she didn't think to suggest I learn to play the violin when I begged to take piano lessons in elementary school. We didn't have a piano, but my heart was set. One of the most exciting days of my childhood, an enormous surprise arrived at our front door, a beautiful brown upright Yamaha. I didn't wonder back then how my parents could afford it. Years later, I learned that the sale of the violin helped make it possible. I never became the accomplished musician Mom had been, but I enjoyed my piano immensely, so much so that my parents had it shipped to me when I moved from California to Florida. The musical angel would come home with me, and I knew right where I'd keep it. My sisters and I each made a little pile of angels we wanted. I don't want to think of the rest sitting haphazardly on a shelf at the thrift store waiting for someone to take them home, my sister Leslie said. They're too special. I had an idea. Let's give Mom's angels to the people who were angels in her life. Yes, said Mary, and we can go way back in time to her old college friends, for example, and the bridesmaids in her wedding. She remained close with all of them. And let's not forget the people she appreciated every day, Leslie said, like her mail carrier who was so kind to bring Mom's mail right to the door. We'd give angels to Mom's best neighbors, friends from church, her pastor, anyone we could think of who showed Mom kindness and helped watch over her after she got sick. One of Mom's angels would find a home with each of them. When I returned to Florida, I distributed Mom's treasures around the house like my sisters had done in theirs. I set my all-time favorite angel on top of the old upright piano in my living room. The glass figurine reminded me daily of my mom's love of angels, her devotion to family and friends, her amazing talent, and her selflessness. Maybe I'd never heard Mom play the violin, but I imagined her love wafting through the air like musical notes, filling my home with memories. I was glad her earthly angels had something special to remember her by, too. Our next story is Best Job Ever. Being a mom was a huge part of my identity, by Diane Stark, Brazil, Indiana. My phone buzzed with a text message. It was from my 26-year-old son, Jordan. I thought he might have news about his very pregnant wife. "Can you send me your manicotti recipe?" he said. "Haley is craving Italian food." "I'll do you one better," I replied. "I'll make the manicotti and bring it over tonight." "That's okay, Mom. I want to make it for her myself. Just the recipe, please." While I loved that my son was such a thoughtful husband, I felt a bit sad that he didn't need my help. Honestly, I'd felt that way a lot lately. I had 5 kids, but only the youngest, 16-year-old Nathan, still lived at home. How different things used to be when the house was a jumble of toys and games and dirty laundry, the school calendar marked up beyond recognition, my attention pulled in so many directions. Fast forward, my youngest would soon have his own driver's license. Who needed mom when her chauffeuring days were over? I was grateful that my older kids had grown up to be independent young people and that Nathan was becoming less and less reliant on me every day. That was normal at his age. Still, the process was painful for me. I'd prayed about it a lot lately, feeling a little lost and without a purpose. Being a mom was a huge part of my identity. If my kids didn't need me anymore, where did that leave me? A week after Jordan's manicotti text, early in the morning, I got the call I'd been waiting for. The kids were at the hospital. I didn't waste a second getting there. Haley, an obstetrical nurse, was calmer than any first-time mom I'd ever seen. Jordan was anxious. He sighed, "I'm excited to meet the baby, of course, but right now I'm exhausted. We were up all night, and I know we have a long way to go." "Yeah, it's the hurry up and wait part," I said. "You should both try to get some sleep while you can." Haley nodded at Jordan. "Your mom's right." Jordan curled up on one end of the guest couch. I sat on the other end. I pulled his legs across my lap so he could stretch out. "Much better. Thanks, Mom." Within 5 minutes, Haley was sleeping. "I'm glad she's resting," Jordan whispered. "I wish I could." He shrugged his shoulder. "Too much adrenaline." "Give me your hand," I said. "I'll show you how I put your niece to sleep." I'd learned a few things from my first grandchild, Sawyer. I rubbed my fingernails across the palm of Jordan's hand, just like I'd done for Sawyer since she was a baby. At 4 years old, she still put her hand out to me whenever she got tired. "That actually does feel really nice," Jordan said. His breathing slowed, and he finally dozed off, his legs still on my lap. I looked at his handsome face, my first child, the one who made me a mom. As he slept and I awaited my new grandbaby, I thought about Jordan becoming a dad. He was ready. He'd been a great big brother to Nathan and a good uncle to Sawyer. I remembered watching her as a newborn at our house one day while Jordan was in college, still living at home and busy with his studies. I'd left Sawyer sleeping in her bassinet when I heard Jordan humming a little song to her. I realized it was the theme song to the old cartoon Inspector Gadget. An odd choice for a lullaby, I thought. Then I realized I used to sing that very song to Nathan, walking my fingers up his chubby little legs and then tickling him at the end. Jordan was only 10 when his little brother had come along. How did he remember my funny little play song or even take note of it? I was surprised that my silly moments of mothering had made such an impression on him. It made me happy to think that my way of comforting a little one was something to be remembered. I tried not to move too much so as to not wake Jordan yet. What a good dad he would be. I hoped all my children would have many memories of my mothering to call on in their own parenting roles. Meanwhile, my role was evolving during Nathan's teenage years. In some ways, I was starting all over with a new purpose in life. At the moment, I was lending moral support to a pair of first-time parents-to-be. I'd miss being needed on the daily, as the kids like to say. But in fact, God had given me a big promotion. Everyone knew that being a grandma is the best job ever. The smiling author Diane is pictured on the second page of her story. She is wearing a short-sleeved T-shirt with a flower design. Her jewelry includes a short necklace with a cross and 2 chain bracelets on the wrist that is showing. Her shoulder-length hair has a side part. She is standing in front of a window through which blurred greenery is visible. The caption says, "Diane answers to a new name these days, Grammy." Turning the page is a family photo. Diane's son Jordan is in the center with his arms around his wife Haley on the left and his mom Diane on the right. Jordan is a head taller than his mom and half a head taller than his wife. Haley is holding baby Keaton in front of her and Jordan, and Keaton is resting his head against Jordan's breast. Haley has long hair with a center part and is wearing a long-sleeved sweater. Jordan has short hair and is wearing a t-shirt. Diane is wearing a long-sleeved sweatshirt with the words Living by Faith across the center and three puppies above the words. Baby Keaton has sparse hair and is wearing a long-sleeved shirt with striped overalls. The caption says, Grammy with Jordan, Haley, and Baby Keaton. Our next story is Morning of the Wren, an amazing connection that went both ways by Cynthia Caldwell Hefner, Tams, Illinois. Growing up on land that was part of Southern Illinois' Shawnee National Forest, I never had to look far to see nature in all its glory. My parents had passed on their love of God's natural world to my brother and me. We spent our days digging up ginseng in the woods and swimming in the creek. We kept our eyes open for wild turkeys and deer. Occasionally, we spotted a bobcat or coyote. To me, the birds, reptiles, and animals in the forest were kindred spirits. Humans and animals all have the same breath, I'd read in the Bible. We were all living together in God's world, connected to one another under the watchful eye of our Maker. His creatures, great and small, had desires and fears just like I did. They had similar emotional needs, too, like the need for comfort or love or companionship. I often wondered if they felt connected to me the way I felt connected to them. Maybe they couldn't express it the same way humans did, but I liked to think it was so. As a young adult still living at home with Mom and Dad after my brother moved out, I didn't know if I'd ever want to leave our sanctuary. I looked out at the yard from our big kitchen window one early spring day and called to Mom in the other room, "Picnic?" On days like that, when the weather was warm enough, we often ate outside. We never let a pretty day go to waste. So that afternoon, Mom and I spread out a picnic lunch on the wooden table under the dogwood tree. We were quiet, lost in our own thoughts as we ate our sandwiches and fruit. I admired the fluffy clouds overhead, the squirrels in the redbud tree, the wildflowers that were beginning to sprout from the ground. My mother pointed up at the branches just above us. "There's a wren," she whispered. "She's working on a nest." I craned my neck. "Where?" Nothing escaped Mom's notice, but it took me a moment to spot the little brown bird hidden among the leaves. The wren busily moved about in a hollow of the tree. So far, the nest looked like a collection of dead leaves and bark, but eventually the wren would line its domed shape with soft materials like feathers and grass. "How lucky for us to watch her prepare for a family," Mom said, keeping her voice low. We paid close attention to the wren's progress. "She's added pine needles and string," Mom pointed out one afternoon. I thought I saw some paper, or was it a bit of snakeskin? We marveled at the wren's creativity and her bravery. Life wasn't always safe for vulnerable creatures, even in our yard. There were many species of snakes in the Shawnee Forest, and a rat snake or black racer liked nothing more than to climb a tree for a nighttime raid. I shuddered to think of it. We rooted for our fastidious friend, whether we were up close, across the yard, or standing at the big kitchen window. We didn't want to alarm her, but we wanted to lend our encouragement. With the nest complete, the wren and her mate were ready for the next phase. Soon a small clutch of eggs appeared, and then a group of nestlings. "Looks like it's feeding time," Mom said one day when we tried to get a glimpse. We moved as close to the tree as we dared. The babies opened their beaks wide, cheeping loudly until their mother dropped a beetle or worm into their mouths. Besides the obvious, it wasn't so different from how my mom had spoon-fed my brother and me. The Wren came and went until all her charges were satisfied. She seemed to have gotten used to our presence. A few days later, Mom and I were having breakfast in the kitchen. Mom had just taken a sip of her coffee when we heard a tap, tap, tap on the window. We both turned to look at the same time and then looked back at each other. It was the Wren. She tapped again on the glass with her beak. She briefly flew back to her home in the tree, then returned, tapping more furiously than ever. Clearly, something was wrong. The Wren needed our help. We jumped up from the table and hurried outside. "There's the problem," cried Mom. I stared in horror at the dogwood. A black snake was wrapped around it, slithering up the trunk toward the Wren's nest. Mom sprang into action. She grabbed a rake and ran back to the tree. With one swing, she knocked the black snake onto the ground. It slithered away through the grass and disappeared into the woods. The mother Wren flew up to her nest and settled down with her young. Mom and I returned to our breakfast. For a long moment, we just sat quietly amazed at what we had experienced. "All spring we've been watching her," Mom said finally. "Is it possible she's been watching us too?" "How else would she know right to where to go for help?" I said. "She trusted that we were friends, not foe." My heart felt full. I moved out of my parents' house eventually, married, and raised a family just up the way, not far from my brother, too. Our kids grew up the way we did, blessed with the richness of the natural world at our doorstep. The mourning of the Wren had given Mom and me even more. I had incontrovertible truth that the connection I felt with God's creatures went both ways. A tiny angel told me so. The full-page drawing facing the title page of this story shows an angel on the left looking down toward the branch of a flowering tree where a nest is resting in the crook of the branch. Five baby birds, beaks open wide, are in the nest looking toward the angel. The mama bird is standing to the right of the nest, also looking toward the angel. The angel has long hair with a couple of loose strands on the left, and one wing is visible on the right behind the branch. Two blossoms and a few leaves are on the branch below the nest at the bottom of the drawing, and two more blossoms and a few more leaves are on another branch in the upper right corner of the drawing. Turning the page is a photo of the smiling author Cynthia seated on a concrete step. She is facing the left with her arms around her floppy-eared dog, who is seated behind her on the left. Her head is turned toward the camera. She has long hair with a side part. She is wearing a long-sleeved t-shirt and blue jeans and is barefooted. Behind Cynthia and her dog are a brick wall on the left and a wrought iron gate on the right. The caption says, "Cynthia snuggles with her dog, Katie." Our next story is The Guest Room, Visiting Angels Came from Around the World, by Rosemary Kuhn Bowes, Denton, Texas. Waking up to the quiet that morning, I felt a bit of emptiness. My daughter had graduated from college and moved from our home in Naperville, Illinois, to an apartment, taking her dog with her. My son had just gotten married. I had enjoyed every minute of planning the wedding. Hosting others was one of my favorite things to do, and I threw myself into it as if it were a job given to me from above. Those months of wedding preparations kept me too busy to think about how my life was changing before my eyes. At first, after the whirlwind of activity had passed, I'd appreciated the peace and quiet that gave me a chance to recover from all the excitement. Now, though, I woke fresh and well-rested for too many days in a row. I wanted to greet the mornings with a real purpose in mind, to tackle something besides making myself a healthy breakfast. I got out of bed and slid into my slippers. "I'm ready for something new," I said with confidence, "but what will it be?" "Why don't you turn that spare room into a guest room?" I considered that idea while I made coffee in the kitchen. I wasn't expecting anyone who'd be staying with me for any length of time, or overnight, for that matter. Why prepare a room when I didn't have anyone to fill it? The idea stuck with me throughout the day. In my experience, that meant God was behind it. If nothing else, I decided refurbishing a room would be a nice distraction. I went online to look for ideas. My daughter-in-law and her parents had given me a green silk covering that came from Shanghai in their home country of China. I laid it on the new bed. I painted the walls and sewed a set of curtains. In a few months, the spare room was transformed. Someone someday would feel mighty welcome in my guest room. Who? When? I had no idea, and I wasn't getting any answers in my bedtime prayers. Finally, I drove over to the campus of North Central College. One of the women's dormitory buildings housed a quaint little chapel where I often went when I had something important to pray about. I entered and used one of the kneelers. "Lord, I believe you gave me the gift of hospitality. Show me how I can use it." I pictured my newly renovated guest room with its deep green silk coverlet, a coverlet that came all the way from Shanghai. That gave me an idea. The college had an office dedicated to international students. Traveling a long distance home during school breaks might be difficult for them, or even impossible. Why not offer my guest room if one of them ever needed a place to stay while the dorms were closed? I left my name with the office secretary and was surprised at how quickly I got a call from the director of a program called Friendship Families. Volunteers from the community signed up to be matched with foreign students who needed help navigating their new world. In return, the volunteers got to learn about other cultures. "We have a student named Mommy who's recently come from Japan," the director said. "She's been stopping by weekly and can't wait to meet an American family. Your timing is perfect." I filled out the paperwork. Once I was approved for volunteering, Mommy and I met to introduce ourselves over coffee. I brought balloons and candy. To my surprise, she brought me a gift too, a scarf from her mom. "She is so happy that I can spend time with an American mom," Mommy said. The two of us chatted about her studies and her dreams of becoming a teacher. Mommy was full of youthful enthusiasm, but I could sense her shyness and how much she missed her family in Japan. I did all I could to make her feel at home in Illinois. I attended International Day at the college to watch Mommy model a traditional silk kimono. We shopped around downtown. We spent an afternoon on the walking trails at a nearby botanical park, admiring the shrub lilac bushes that were a relative of the Japanese tree lilac that Mommy remembered so fondly. We cooked a big meal together and invited the rest of my family over to join us. Mommy fit right in. She and my daughter-in-law had a lot of fun comparing the Chinese and Japanese characters they'd grown up reading and writing. I was touched when Mommy presented me with a card on Mother's Day. "To my inspiration," it said, "love, Mommy." Mommy blossomed in her newfound confidence. She took babysitting jobs, went to parties, mentored children, and worked at a summer camp. She never had a need for my guest room, which I found curious, but when I learned that the chapel I'd prayed in was located in the very dormitory Mommy lived in, I knew God was hatching a bigger plan than I could have imagined. In fact, I'd been praying right below Mommy's new room. It turned out that Mommy was only the first of several international students who have brightened my life. Through my church, I met a Chinese student who needed a place to stay. When she left, she recommended my guest room to a friend. Around that time, I started a language group for students who wanted to practice their English. We welcomed members from Macedonia, Spain, Puerto Rico, and Mexico. Visiting angels from around the world. Sometimes my daughter-in-law joined us too. Preparing for company had prepared my heart for the job God had in mind for me, to welcome his guests from near and far for however long they needed, whoever they might be. The full-page drawing facing the title page of this story shows a globe in the center of the drawing. 14 spikes are coming out from around the globe like points of a star. 6 angels are floating around the globe in front of the points. Each angel is wearing a long-sleeved dress, which is decorated like traditional clothing from different countries around the world. The angel on the lower right is holding a horn in front of the globe from which three hearts are coming out. The angel on the bottom is holding a small heart in each hand. The upper right angel has her hands clasped in prayer, and the angel on the upper left is holding a larger heart in both hands. The other two angels have their arms spread wide. Four small stars are on the left side of the drawing, and three are on the right. Our next story is Only Human. Singing at our friend's wedding was an honor, but I grew anxious when my husband and I found our assigned table at the reception. We knew both the bride's and the groom's families well, and the newly married couple worked for my husband. It was odd that none of the half dozen or so guests sitting at our table were at all familiar to us. Without the distraction of easy conversation, my mind wandered to the studying I should have been doing at home. After attending a Thursday evening open house at our local nursing school, I felt like I couldn't wait one more minute to get started on a dream I'd put on hold while our family grew. Perhaps I'd waited too long already. The prerequisite college course I needed had started for the semester. I met with the professor on Friday just in case. She lent me a textbook. "Pass Monday's test and you can continue with us." 3 days to study, with the wedding gig on Saturday? I looked around at the table of strangers we were sitting with. Maybe it's time to let go of my dream. My husband introduced himself to the person on his left. I made small talk with the woman on my right. A nurse. I told her my dilemma. I'd be 42 years old by the time I finished nursing school. "You're going to turn 42 no matter what," she said, "right?" We laughed. "Well, if you put it that way." I scored a B+ on the test and went on to fulfill my dream, all because a mysterious wedding guest had just the message for me. You see, the newlyweds had no idea who I was talking about. None. By Carol Guilford, Bechtelsville, Pennsylvania. We'll finish with angel sightings. While visiting Truckee, California, I learned of a renowned butterfly collection begun in 1872. A wall of wonder captured me in the community center, amazing butterflies in shades of deep blue and yellow with wings striped, dotted, or marbled. I photographed many of the 60 framed displays in their original glass casings. Back home, I scrolled through the mesmerizing pics and caught my breath when a lovely angel appeared. How had I missed the exquisite white image that so enchanted me now? I sensed God's smile in this sweet serendipity. By Judy Morrow Klassen, Grants Pass, Oregon. Judy included a photograph of one of the framed displays, which shows several butterflies. The largest and most graceful looking butterfly is in the center, and its wings look like the wings of an angel. That's all we have for today. Thank you so much for listening. Have a wonderful week, and may God bless you greatly.
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2: Good morning. Today, expect moderate rain with a high near 82. Tonight, expect partly cloudy skies with a low near 63. Sunday, there is a slight chance of rain with a high near 63. Sunday night, expect clear skies with a low near 53. Monday, expect sunshine with a high near 67. Get your weather every hour right here on Mind's Eye Radio, your virtual news stand.
3: In Belleville and O'Fallon and Collinsville, it's overcast and 60 degrees.
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8: And welcome to the Pet Hour. I'm your host, Amy, here with my cat, Squishy, bringing you news from the animal world. Our first story today comes from the New York Post, April 26th. Dog owners' average spending tops $4,000 a year. Here's the cost breakdown. If you are wondering exactly how much it costs to own a dog in 2026, the short answer is a whole lot. Between the essentials, the medical care, and the irresistible urge to spoil them, the average pet owner spending easily tops $4,000 a year. As someone who has navigated life with a pack of senior dogs, Margot, a Jack Russell mix, Gloria, a miniature schnauzer, and Mingo, our current 13-year-old long-haired chihuahua, I can tell you firsthand how quickly costs accumulate. In fact, not signing up for a pet insurance policy through a reputable company on day one remains one of my biggest financial regrets as a pet parent. The true cost of owning a pet goes far beyond treats, toys, and food. If it feels like your budget isn't stretching as far as it used to, the data proves you're right. A comprehensive study by Healthy Paws confirms that the baseline cost of keeping a dog has shifted dramatically, pushing household budgets to the limit. And then the article posts a table with annual pet care category on one side and the estimated annual cost, low to high, on the other side. Premium food and treats, $600 to $1,200 plus, routine vet care and preventatives, $400 to $1,200 plus, daily medications and supplements, $300 to $600 plus, toys, grooming, and pet services, $200 to $600 plus, unplanned vet care, emergencies and illnesses, $1,000 to $3,000 plus, and pet insurance premiums, $400 to $800 plus. Food, toys, and treats, the daily cost breakdown. Every dog has their quirks, and those quirks often dictate your daily budget. Take Mingo, for example. Like many chihuahuas and puppy mill rescues, he had terrible dental issues. By the time he was 11, Mingo had to have all of his remaining teeth removed so he wouldn't be in pain or have to go under again at an even older age. Now our toothless little old man still expects his nightly treat. Since he can't chew things like greenies anymore, I buy freeze-dried chicken puff treats called Wild Weenies, which, for the record, is a name I do not like. That could almost be confused for cheese doodles. At nearly $35 for an 11.5-ounce bag, it's an indulgence, but finding him a treat he can actually safely eat is worth every penny. Add that to things like my partner buying Margot little Adidas tracksuits and taking Gloria for her schnauzer haircuts while she was still young enough to care. These little spoil factors add up fast. Vet bills and preventative care, budgeting for health. where pet owners are feeling the pinch the most: senior care needs. As dogs age, they require more maintenance. Mingo takes a high-calorie paste daily, albeit instead of starting him on lifelong anti-seizure meds to manage his blood sugar and prevent seizures. Dental work. Extractions and cleanings require anesthesia and can easily cost $500 to $1,500 out of pocket. Pain management. For years, Gloria required daily pain medication to manage her arthritis. Hidden expenses, the cost most pet parents forget. When budgeting for a dog, many people forget these ancillary costs. If you work long hours, you may need a dog walker. If you travel, boarding and pet sitting is required. And as your dog ages, you might find yourself buying orthopedic beds, puppy pads for incontinence, or ramps to help them get onto furniture. Budgeting for end-of-life care, the cost we don't want to talk about. When we bring a new dog home, we eagerly budget for their food, toys, and training. What we rarely budget for is how we will care for them at the very end. The final chapter of a pet's life can be one of the most expensive. When Margot's health declined, we prioritized her comfort, ultimately relying on an at-home euthanasia service so she could pass peacefully in a familiar environment. When Gloria unexpectedly went into congestive heart failure on Christmas Day, her last 2 days in the emergency vet in an oxygen chamber to try to get her well enough to pass peacefully at home cost nearly $3,000. After all of that, we still had to say goodbye to her there because she was too weak to make it back to New York. Here is what pet parents need to factor into their long-term budgets for a senior pet. Palliative medications. Managing chronic pain, liver issues, or heart conditions can add $50 to $200 plus to your monthly budget. At-home euthanasia. A compassionate option that allows your dog to pass at home, typically ranging from $300 to $800 depending on your location and the vet's travel distance. Cremation and memorials. Private cremation, where your pet is cremated separately and their ashes are returned to you, generally costs between $150 and $400. How to manage rising pet ownership costs without sacrificing care. The best way to manage these costs is to plan for them. Buying food and supplements in bulk or setting up subscriptions can save a small percentage over time. However, the most effective way to cap your financial risk is to invest in a pet insurance policy while your dog is young, shielding you from the massive multi-$1,000 emergency bills that can derail your finances. What is the most expensive part of owning a dog? Outside of sudden medical emergencies, the highest recurring costs are high-quality food, monthly preventative medications, flea, tick, and heartworm, and routine veterinary care. I would personally add things like doggy daycare if you work outside the home and the dog cannot stay alone for that length of time. How can I save money on pet supplies? Utilize subscription services on platforms like Amazon or Chewy for discounts on recurring orders like food and supplements, buying in bulk and taking advantage of loyalty programs at local pet stores can also offset rising costs. And finally, is pet insurance included in the average $4,000 yearly cost? Generally, yes. While a comprehensive policy will add to your monthly budget, it caps your total potential loss for the year, preventing an unexpected $5,000 surgery bill from completely blowing up your annual budget. In a related story from First Alert 4 in St. Louis, April 30th, amid rising veterinarian costs, more pet owners turning to lower-cost pet telehealth. The cost of veterinary care for pets has been climbing. Estimates say it can reach $5,000 to $15,000 over a pet's lifetime. Reports find the high cost has more than half of pet owners delaying or foregoing needed care. That's contributing to a rise in the use of a lower cost option, pet telehealth. Our furry friends are like family, but a Gallup study found 52% of U.S. pet owners have skipped needed veterinary care due to climbing costs. When pets don't get care in a timely fashion and conditions that are treatable, they wait and they get worse and end up having to go to the ER or having conditions that are more serious and more expensive, said Dr. Kate Eldon, chief medical officer for pet telehealth company Dutch.com. While a typical in-person vet visit can cost $50 to $250, one lower-cost option is seeing a veterinarian virtually through telehealth, averaging $30 to $60. You get to talk with a licensed veterinarian in your state. We'll look at your dog or cat together through the video screen, talk about what's going on, and we'll make a diagnosis, explained Eldon. Vets say virtual visits can be used to treat a range of conditions. The conditions we treat every day are allergies, itchy skin, prescribing flea and tick medications, ear infections, tummy upset, UTI, eye irritations, Eldon listed. But telehealth cannot replace in-person care for lab tests when hands-on exams are needed or for emergencies. Anytime there's active bleeding or difficulty breathing, or if you have a cat, especially a male cat, that is struggling to urinate, said Eldon, describing some conditions that require in-person emergency care. Some states allow virtual vet care. Others have laws limiting it. In Missouri, a veterinarian-client-patient relationship, or VCPR, is required, meaning the vet must have seen the pet in person before medication can be prescribed. Illinois does not permit pet telemedicine, but pet telehealth can be used in both states for triage, consultations, or follow-ups. That saves the pet from suffering, and that saves your wallet as well, said Eldon. From the BBC, May 4th, I had to pay £14,000 in vet's fees after my cat was run over. Pierre Walker had a £14,000 bill after her cat, Manisha, was run over. When a vet knocked on Pierre Walker's door to say her cat had been hit by a car, she did not expect the ordeal to end with bills worth £14,000. Without pet insurance, she had to pay £5,000 up front for emergency treatment and has since paid about £500 a month to clear the cost. The British Veterinary Union said these increases were largely beyond the control of local practices and are unlikely to fall anytime soon. Walker, from Bishopston in Bristol, said her Siamese Oriental cat, Manisha, escaped through a hole in the fence before being injured. After days of searching, she said she had a dreaded knock on the door. My first response was, "Is he alive?" she said. Manisha lost one of his eyes after the accident. Manisha had been found freezing cold and dying of hypothermia by a dog walker and was taken to an emergency clinic. He was in a dreadful state, Walker said. His jaw was broken in two places and his skull was crushed. Initial treatment, including pain relief and scans, cost £1,500. Walker, who owns eight cats, many inherited after her sister died in 2019, said she chose not to insure them because of the cost. "I had cat fencing up in the garden," she said. "I didn't think anything like this would happen." Manisha was referred to a specialist practice in Wiltshire where costs grew. "I had to find £5,000 before they would do any work," she said. "It just kept creeping up. The total bill was about £14,000.
9: Manisha survived but lost one eye. Walker said hefty bills have made pet ownership increasingly difficult. I think they are putting prices up wherever they can, she said. About 60% of UK veterinary practices are owned by six corporate groups, up from 10% a decade ago, according to the Competition and Markets Authority. However, president of the British Veterinary Association, Dr. Rob Williams, said rising costs reflect advances in care as well as higher operating expenses. Quite simply, vets can do so much more today to help animals than even a decade ago, he said. Increasingly, pet owners expect human-quality health care for their pets, and that comes at a cost. Although Sophie Butler from Brislington has pet insurance, she has spent thousands of pounds treating her dog with follicular lymphoma and her 13-year-old rescue cat with chronic kidney disease. She said her insurance policy is capped at £7,000, meaning she has to pay the remaining balance for treatments. Her monthly premiums, excess, and medications come to about £300 a month. Sophie Butler said she has spent thousands treating her dog's cancer. Despite the enormous financial toll, she said it had been worthwhile. I knew that pets cost money, but no one can quite anticipate what might happen. Sophie Butler's 13-year-old rescue cat also has a chronic illness. Shelley Perkins from Henley's Bristol has spent more than £20,000 on cancer treatment for her 5-year-old Cocker Spaniel, Roxy, in 2 years. She said while insurance covers most of her care, she pays about 25% of the bill, and her insurance premium has increased to £100 a month. Perkins said she had been taken aback by how expensive treatment can be and said she sympathized with those without insurance. Shelley Perkins has spent £20,000 on cancer treatment for her dog, Roxy. For someone who isn't insured, it can be quite terrifying, she said. Although Roxy is now in remission, Perkins said she remained worried about future costs. I think they've got us all over a barrel, she said. You love your pet, so you're going to pay. Susanna Hudson-Cook, chair of the British Veterinary Union, BVU, said most pricing decisions are made at corporate level. We understand why pet owners are feeling the pinch, she said, but most of us are employees. We don't control pricing structures, and we're not paid on commission. She said there had been anecdotal reports of increasing abuse toward veterinary teams. When there's no one else to direct that frustration at, it can end up being taken out on frontline staff, she said. When someone brings in an unwell pet and wants treatment but can't afford it, that has a real emotional impact on our members. They find it draining because they feel like the bad guy. Rosie Matthews from Chew Valley in Somerset said she was relieved to have taken out higher level insurance just weeks before her cat Scratch was hit by a car. The policy covered an £8,000 hip replacement. I'm a carer. My partner is an electrician. We're not hugely rich, so thank God I had that policy, she said. She said she felt fortunate to have a trustworthy vet. I've heard horror stories of people being charged thousands just for scans, she said. I think we found a good one and we'll stick with them. Matthews believes insurance is essential, but there should also be limits on pricing. These animals are like family, she said. People shouldn't have to worry or have to shop around. The BVU advises pet owners to research treatment costs, consider insurance, and keep an emergency fund. It said vets are required to outline all treatment options, which can sometimes give the impression more expensive procedures are being pushed. Further reforms expected later this year are likely to improve transparency, but are not expected to bring prices down. Now for something much different. From The Conversation, April 29th, why your pet reptile surfs the glass or rubs against the barriers of their enclosure. Every day, millions of people watch their pet reptiles run, dig, swim, or climb up against the walls of their enclosure. Reptile keepers call this glass surfing, but among scientists, this conduct is typically considered to be a type of repetitive behavior akin to pacing in polar bears. Repetitive interactions with the barriers of a tank or cage might initially be endearing because it seems like the reptile is eager to explore, but can quickly become distressing if a reptile simply does not stop. Many people feel helpless as they watch their beloved pet rub the scales off their nose, causing ulcerations or deformities, or dig at the walls of an enclosure until streaks of blood are left behind. Why do they do this, and how can we stop them? Our lab examined the behavior of one of the most popular pet reptiles around the world, the bearded dragon, and discovered some interesting similarities between repetitive behaviors in reptiles and mammals. Mammalian carnivores such as mink, polar bears, and lions sometimes perform repetitive pacing in captivity. And while there may be multiple reasons for the behavior, researchers have found that thwarted escape is a common motivation. In other words, mammalian carnivores may pace when they want to escape, and anything that increases their motivation to escape may elicit pacing. We wanted to find out whether the same is true for reptiles. Inspired by a study of the repetitive behaviors of caged mice from the 1990s, we examined exactly where lizards direct their repetitive behaviors within their homes. After all, if this behavior represents a motivation to escape, then it should be biased towards escape routes. Our results supported the common theory. Lizards climb up, dug at, or walked against the only door in their enclosure more than any other barriers. When this door was partially obscured, their behavior became even more focused on the remaining transparent portion. But this raises the question, what are reptiles trying to escape from? Enclosures that are too hot, small, or boring may be a common cause of wanderlust. As a result, increasing the size or complexity of a reptile's home can often reduce rubbing on enclosure barriers. However, there are also cases where this hasn't worked, suggesting we don't yet have the full picture. Remarkably, in our study, we found that defecation was 15 times more likely to occur within periods when bearded dragons were performing repetitive barrier interactions. This suggests that, like rodents and other lizards, bearded dragons may prefer to do their business away from where they sleep and eat. Though whether defecation results in repetitive behaviors or repetitive behaviors cause defecation is still unclear. We also found that female bearded dragons rubbed incessantly against enclosure barriers more in the spring compared to the winter and compared to males. This may reflect how, during springtime, female lizards in the wild tend to roam widely, whereas male lizards typically patrol a territory. Captive females could be more motivated to escape in the spring compared to captive males who can still patrol the inside of their tank. There were also some interesting things we didn't find. For example, although repetitive pacing in mammalian carnivores often correlates with feeding, the same was not true for our lizards. This may be because, compared to mammalian carnivores, bearded dragons are much less active foragers. As adults, they are primarily vegetarians and may wait for insects to come to them. Therefore, feeding may not influence their motivation to escape. Furthermore, although our lizards sometimes performed a lot of repetitive rubbing, digging, or scrambling, they never got stuck performing those behaviors, as can happen for many other vertebrates. Whether this holds true for all reptiles may provide valuable insight into how repetitive behaviors change and develop over time. Our research shows that reptiles may sometimes scramble against the walls of their enclosure for relatively benign reasons, like the need to poop. It also shows how important it is to understand a species' natural habitat and behavior. For example, if female bearded dragons want to explore new areas in the spring,

reptiles' welfare, but are not a one-time cure-all. As reptile keepers, we have the unique privilege of rising to this challenge. From The Guardian, April 29th, Indian billionaire's son offers to house Pablo Escobar's hippos at his private zoo. Yes, we're back to cocaine hippos. It remains one of the strangest conundrums in modern zoological history. What to do with the descendants of Pablo Escobar's hippos? The animals, herbivores native to sub-Saharan Africa, were originally imported into Colombia by the drug kingpin for his own entertainment. But the beasts and their offspring were left to roam free after his death in 1993. Now, the expanding population of feral hippopotamuses have become such an environmental blight, they are facing a mass extermination by the authorities. Yet they may have found an unlikely stay of execution after they were offered shelter in India by the son of a billionaire. Anant Ambani, the son of Indian tycoon Mukesh Ambani, has revived an earlier offer to bring the 80 hippos to his Vantara Animal Sanctuary in the state of Gujarat to save them from death. Ambani said that as the hippos were living sentient beings, if we have the ability to save them through a safe and humane solution, we have a responsibility to try. But Vantara is shrouded in controversy. Home to more than 150,000 animals, including many endangered species, it has faced allegations of illegal and unethical sourcing of its inhabitants. The international watchdog CITES, C-I-T-E-S, Convention on International Trade in Endangered Species, has flagged alleged noncompliance with wildlife trade rules. Some critics have accused the sanctuary of indirect complicity in wildlife trafficking, while others have condemned Vantara as an Ambani family vanity zoo. The public do not have access. The project is also seen to have weighty political backing, and it was relaunched by the Indian Prime Minister, Narendra Modi, himself. The Ambani family and Vantara deny the allegations, and an investigation last year by the Supreme Court of India found no evidence of wrongdoing. A similar plan to bring 60 of the Colombian hippos to the sanctuary, when it was formerly known as Greens Rescue and Rehabilitation, was first proposed in 2023. However, the logistical problems of capturing and moving the hippos, which live in the wild and weigh roughly 2 tons each, as well as matters concerning permits and the intergovernmental organization involved, appear to have prevented the animals from making the journey to India. This time, a statement by Ambani said he had directly appealed to the Colombian government to allow the safe, scientifically led translocation that would bring the 80 animals to a permanent home. These 80 hippos did not choose where they were born, nor did they create the circumstances they now face, he added. It would be no small feat to ship the hippos to India and would probably come with a hefty price tag, possibly more than $4 million. Should they make it to Gujarat, it would add another twist in the adventures of Escobar's hippos. It was back in the 1980s that Colombia's most famous drug lord brought 4 hippos from sub-Saharan Africa to join the zoo at his Hacienda Napolis, which also included elephants and giraffes. After Escobar died in a special forces raid in 1993, the authorities left the hippos, which are dangerous and difficult to control,
to run wild. Over the years, they made their home in the Magdalena River Basin, where their population exploded due to a lack of predators and abundant food. According to recent estimates, there are more than 200 hippos roaming free, the largest population outside Africa and one of Colombia's greatest environmental menaces.

0: They have destroyed vegetation and terrorized and killed local animals and livestock. So far, efforts to sterilize them have not worked fast enough. As experts warned, their population could reach more than 1,000 in coming decades. Colombian authorities announced this month that the hippos would begin to be formally hunted and culled to bring their numbers under control, an announcement that sparked outrage from animal rights campaigners. Questions remain over the suitability of Vantara for the boisterous, mud-loving animals. Hippos are not native to India, and while the sanctuary hosts bears, crocodiles, elephants, leopards, and tigers, they do not publicly have any record of homing a hippo, let alone 80 of them. However, Ambani insisted that his sanctuary would give the Escobar hippos the safe home they needed. Vantara has the expertise, infrastructure, and resolve to support this effort entirely on Colombia's terms, his statement added. From People, April 30th. Pet owner finds a way to let his injured lovebird experience flight again after cat attack. An injured pet bird is taking flight again. Thanks to her clever owner, Nitya, the lovebird, can soar through the sky once more. Mark Joseph Colando of Davao, Philippines, said he came up with the idea of using a drone to carry his pet bird after she suffered a debilitating cat attack. Footage shows the lovebird riding high inside a clear cabin attached to a drone as the contraption glides through the air before gently descending toward the ground. The bird appears to enjoy the flight and can be heard squeaking from inside the cabin. Nitya was injured when a cat grabbed her from a friend's shoulder. She survived and returned to short, low flights, but her toes have no coordination. She cannot stand, walk, or land properly, Colando said. This idea came to me during one of my morning meditations. I tried it right away, and it worked really well. She feels happy after flying the drone, he added. She has a very friendly and loving bird. She's my second heartbeat. Lovebirds are a small genus of colorful parrots native to Madagascar and other African countries. Their name derives from their ability to form strong monogamous bonds with their mates, with pairs often sitting close together. Nitya isn't the only bird who's gone for an unconventional ride lately. Stephen Lawyer of Central Iowa recently made a custom submarine for his white-winged parakeet, Bibi. Footage from a trip to the Bahamas shows Bibi relaxing inside the underwater vessel. He went in willingly and he accepted it, Lawyer told the Washington Post. I'm sure he'll do it again with me. He'd rather do that than, you know, sit back on shore in a cage or back in an Airbnb. Lawyer took steps to ensure the vessel was safe for the bird. First, he checked that the valves regulating airflow, the lead weights maintaining stability, and the oxygen meter were all functioning properly. Then he placed Bibi in the capsule for a test run in the kitchen sink to make sure the bird showed no signs of distress, such as burying his head or attempting to escape. If there were any indication that it was stressful to him, he wouldn't be there, Lawyer said. I only take him on activities that we've eased our way into and that he is showing an interest in. From the Arizona Republic, May 2nd, the rise of pet inheritances and why more owners are planning ahead. Some stories arrive on a lawyer's desk and never fade from memory. For Matthew Gabato, an attorney in Arizona, one of them began with a question as unexpected as it was moving. Can the future of a dog be secured beyond its owner's lifetime? The protagonist was a client who was very clear about one thing. She did not want to leave this world without guaranteeing the well-being of her most loyal companion. Her daughter lived out of state, and she suffered from multiple medical conditions. But at home, there was always someone waiting for her, someone who comforted her on difficult days and offered unconditional love, her dog. In an interview with La Voz, Arizona, Gobado explained that the woman grew increasingly firm in her desire. She wanted to establish a special trust, carefully planned, to ensure her pet a dignified and high-quality life. This meant leaving the dog in the care of someone she fully trusted and assigning a generous sum of money enough to cover any future needs the animal might have. It was pretty unique, given the amount of money there, how she wanted this animal to be treated, he added. I had realized that this animal meant so much more than just being an animal. However, cases like this client's are not unique. In fact, based on Gobado's personal experience, over the past 10 years, he has seen an increase in requests for help with estate planning for pets. People really care about their pets, a lot of people, even elderly people, Gobado said. They have these pets as companions. Kids may be out of the home, or they don't have children, or family's been distant. And this has been their companion for some time, and they want to make sure that this animal's taken care of. But what kinds of estate planning options for pets are available? This is the case in Arizona. In Arizona, the law does not allow pets to be listed as beneficiaries in wills because animals are legally considered property. Instead, there are different estate planning options for pets that can be included in the guardian's will. Pet estate planning involves establishing legal provisions for the care of a person's pets in the event of their death, according to the law firm Mushkatel, Gobado and Kyle, MGK, where Matthew Gobado is a partner. Through planning included in a will, a trusted individual is designated to be responsible for the animal, along with the financial resources needed to cover its care. Pet estate plans can include details about the animal's routine, such as walks, daily feeding, and medications. Part of my practice is sitting down with clients, talking about the family dynamic, talking about their assets, figuring out what they're looking to accomplish, and discussing who are the appropriate parties to kind of play certain roles in their life if they can't handle particular affairs or they're gone and where this money goes, Gobado said. Matthew explained that when planning a pet trust, future conditions can also be established for the event of the animal's death. We always go a level deeper and say, when this animal is gone, if there is any money remaining, where does it go? He said. The individual that establishes the pet trust gets to decide what happens to any remaining funds. Does it go to a charity? Does it go to a family member? Does it go to the caregiver? Within pet estate planning, there are several legal instruments designed to ensure a good future and proper care for pets after their owners die. Each serves a specific purpose and can be incorporated into a will based on individual needs and preferences. According to MGK, these are the types of pet estate planning available in Arizona. Pet trusts. A pet trust allows owners to set aside financial resources specifically for the care of their animals, officially naming a trustee to manage the funds and a caregiver responsible for daily needs. It also allows for detailed instructions on feeding, veterinary care, and grooming routines. Will provisions. Will provisions name the person who will care for the pets after the owner's death, along with a specific sum of money to cover expenses. Durable powers of attorney. A durable power of attorney authorizes someone to act on another's behalf if that person becomes incapacitated, absent, or dies. Through this document, someone can be empowered to make decisions regarding a pet's care and well-being. Letters of instruction. While not legally binding, a letter of instruction can play a key role in a pet care plan. It may accompany legal documents and include important information such as daily routines, dietary preferences, medical history, behavior, and special care needs. Regardless of which path one chooses to secure a pet's future, Gabbato emphasizes that beyond focusing solely on leaving money or a trust to fund a pet's care, it's crucial to ensure there is someone in our lives we trust and want to designate as their caregiver, since the quality of human care ultimately defines an animal's quality of life. From USA Today, April 30th, Rob Lowe wants you to adopt a shelter pet if you do this first. Rob Lowe has a soft spot for shelter dogs. His first shelter pet joined the family when he was a kid, and alongside wife Cheryl Burkoff, he's fostered and arranged adoptions for up to 20 pets at a time in shelter sweeps. "I would like everybody to have a pet in their life," Lowe said, "and I also would like pets to be properly cared for and healthy." Lowe has a perennial houseful of dogs. The current family pets include Daisy, Oscar, and Bob, Jack Russell Terriers, who are all semi-related to the dog Lowe and Burkoff had when their sons, Matthew, 33, and John Owen, 30, were kids. Owen and Olive, German short hair pointer half-siblings, and Bella, which Lowe calls an amazing mix of blankety-blank and chihuahua, round out the pack. In honor of Adopt-a-Shelter Pet Day, the actor and chief pet advocate for Ultimate Pet Nutrition spoke to USA Today Pets about what to consider before you adopt, his non-negotiable daily ritual with his dogs, and his favorite onset moments with his pet. What to consider before adopting a shelter pet. Before you adopt, consider if the dog breed is the right fit for your lifestyle. It can't just be, "Oh my God, this one's so cute," Lowe said, because like any relationship, even between humans, the initial attraction has a time limit. And then reality sets in, and nothing breaks my heart more than when a relationship doesn't work out with an owner and pet. "People think I'm crazy that I have three Jack Russells and they wouldn't be the right fit for a certain type of owner," Lowe says. You have to be really clear-eyed about what your needs are, what your abilities are to actually watch and spend time with the dog, Lowe said. The more time you can spend with them, the better. Consider the following questions, Lowe said. How active are they? Are they going to be walked a lot? Do you have a lot of land or are you living in an apartment? Do they bark a lot? Do you have small kids in your life and how is that interaction going? Also, take any dynamics with other dogs into the mix. At Lowe's house, Daisy leads the pack. "That's the thing about having a bunch of dogs," Lowe said. "It truly is like an organization and they fight over who's the CEO. Lowe's non-negotiable daily rituals with his dogs. "My late afternoon walk," Lowe said. "I build my whole day around it. Whether it's at the beach or around the neighborhood or sometimes it's a swim in the pool. They all like to swim in the pool with me." Aside from walks, his dogs have another love. Baseball. "We like to watch the Dodgers together," Lowe said. "Some of the dogs are very interested in the Dodgers, and all of them are interested when other animals show up in commercials. It's my favorite thing ever when they go berserk. No matter how many times it happens, they're shocked, just shocked, I tell you, that there would be another animal on the TV. At night, the dogs jockey for position in bed. A lot of people are like, 'No, your pets shouldn't sleep in the bed,' Lowe said. I'm a softy pushover. I find it really comfortable. But there are times when Cheryl and I are like, we need a break. So that's a fun conversation. They're banished to their elaborate dog beds. Dogs on the set? Yes, please. Yes, Lowe's dogs get to visit him on set, but only one at a time. I kind of audition them to see who's going to get to come to the set on any given day, Lowe said. Whoever is the cutest in the morning and whoever seems to be the best behaved. The last visitor, Daisy. She will give you the, you know, the cute little lady look, and it's hard to resist. I brought her into the actual soundstage and had her on my chair watching the monitor, and she just watched intently and was a very good girl and did not bark. From Popular Science, April 28th, a chunky digital cat is here to help you stop doom scrolling. Every day, the average American spends nearly 2.5 hours scrolling through social media. Cats, on the other hand, waste approximately no time on the internet. Which species generally appears less stressed and anxious? Sure, this may not be the most scientific analysis about mental health and screen time, but it's never a bad idea to try limiting the amount of idle time wasted in front of a computer or smartphone. And while there are plenty of apps and devices promising to reduce your social media consumption, their results are often uneven and many require costly subscription fees. Knowing this, a developer in Japan released a completely free Chrome browser extension designed to throttle your doom scrolling. Their secret weapon? Cat Gatekeeper. You know that cat who always shows up right when you're trying to work? We've recreated that classic cat owner experience in your browser, the extension's creators explain on its description page. Let's face it, humans are just servants to their cats. We are powerless against their charm. Let their adorableness heal you while you take a proper break. Cat Gatekeeper currently works with some of the most popular time wasters like Instagram, TikTok, and YouTube. The timer is customizable, but its default setting allots a generous 60 minutes of social media frivolity. After overstepping your time limit, the screen is suddenly hijacked by a very hefty tabby who promptly plops down in front of your browser window for 5 minutes, preventing you from accessing your feed. After your respite, the digital feline presumably moves on to their next distraction, thus letting you return to posting. Pretty simple stuff. However, there is some leeway to Cat Gatekeeper. The timer resets if you swap over to another website tab, and it's exclusively designed for the preset social media platforms. If that sounds like an easy way to cheat the system, well, cats can't do everything for us, can they? Cat Gatekeeper looks trustworthy from a security standpoint, too. The free extension doesn't feature ads and promises that no data is collected or transmitted externally. An independent review on Reddit also provided Cat Gatekeeper's source code, which only needs local storage permission to track its own settings. At any rate, it's worth giving it a shot. Cat Gatekeeper may not solve your social media dependency, but it might at least force you to break up with a brief catnap, so to speak. From The Guardian, May 5th, Stuck on You. Kitten rescued from bucket of glue, bonds with foster parent. A 2-month-old kitten whose life was saved when he was rescued from a bucket of glue has bonded with the foster parent who helped him to recover and is sticking with her permanently. Staff at the Humane Society of North Texas say they were swamped with applications to adopt Tiny Elmer after the nonprofit shared on social media in mid-April the story of how the cat was found dehydrated and close to death in a pot of glue before being painstakingly nursed back to health with canola oil baths and hours of massages. Now the kitten, named by his rescuers for the popular glue brand, has become attached to Leah Owens, a volunteer with the Humane Society, who has become Elmer's permanent new caregiver. Owens looked after Elmer through weeks of intensive treatment to remove the last traces of the hardened adhesive from his fur, and says his company also comforts her after she lost her husband, Roger, in October to the bone marrow cancer multiple myeloma. "He filled that void and just gave me a lot of joy, a lot of happiness," Owens, 72, told the Washington Post. Elmer's story began on March 31st when a Good Samaritan brought him in caked in white glue to the Humane Society's headquarters in Fort Worth, which is near Dallas. It's not known if the kitten fell into the bucket or was placed there deliberately. Rescuers immediately set to work trying to remove the glue before it became hard and further restricted Elmer's breathing and movement. Initial efforts to clean him up with dish soap and olive oil were unsuccessful, and veterinarians feared they might have to euthanize him before somebody suggested using canola oil. Elmer was submerged in 2 gallons of the oil, and after several more hours of gentle rubbing and massaging, most of the glue had separated and patches of the cat's gray and white fur began to appear. If that Good Samaritan had not come along, he probably would have died within minutes, Misty Mendez, the rescue group's director of shelter medicine, told the Post. Now, a month later, Elmer weighs 2.5 pounds and has become a playful new member of Owen's household, enjoying the company of her 3 other cats, Ricky, 14, Tarzana, 2, and Poppy, 11 months. The Humane Society announced Elmer's adoption in a post on Facebook, saying it had received hundreds of inquiries, but it ultimately decided his welfare would be best attended to in the hands of one of our dedicated foster heroes, as it described Owens. After recently losing her husband to cancer, she decided that her home had felt quiet and empty as her other cats are more independent, the post said. When Elmer entered her life, he brought a sense of comfort, joy, and connection she hadn't felt since his passing. She fostered Elmer purely out of kindness and to support her community, but the bond between them was undeniable. Elmer has now been able to shed the foam collar that was in place to prevent him licking the oil from his fur. And he has developed a habit of nudging people's legs to try to get them to replicate the multiple massages he received during his recovery. "He honestly feels like every day is spa day," a Humane Society spokesperson, Cassie Davidson, told the Post. From The Guardian, May 4th, "The pet I'll never forget. Merlin, the sassy pig who helped me meet my husband." We have lots of animals in our home in Sacramento, California. A dog, 2 chicks, a pigeon, a bearded dragon, 3 rats, and 2 rescue cows. But our pig, Merlin, is special. I had a pig obsession for a while. I remember going to visit some animal sanctuaries and getting emotional when I saw the pigs. There's just something about them that I felt a connection to. I knew how smart they were. I remember telling myself that one day I'd have a pig. Merlin is a mini Vietnamese pot-bellied pig. He was cute as a button when I adopted him in March 2020 when he was just 2.5 months old. He loves to cuddle, but he can be a bit sassy. If he doesn't get his way, he likes to unplug devices and slam doors. He likes to wear a propeller cap and go on walks. It's like having an 180-pound toddler. We were living in an apartment when we adopted Merlin, and I'm surprised we didn't receive a noise complaint, because if he was frustrated or hungry, he would squeal, and it was deafening. His intelligence was clear to me from day one. Pigs are considered by many to be extremely smart animals, which is why I started training him to spin, shake, and high five. He learned all those tricks within 10 minutes. As long as there are treats, he's attentive. His favorite foods are fruits, apples, watermelons, and bananas, his number one. Merlin communicates with me by pressing his snout into 25 individual buttons on the floor that play recordings of my voice, saying yes, no, or allowing him to ask for attention. The idea is that he'll press mommy if he needs me, vegetable please if he wants a treat, and Al Capone if he wants me to bring out our pet pigeon to ride on his back. I started making videos of him talking, and now he has millions of fans across the world. He was recently awarded a Guinness World Record for the most Instagram followers for a pig. At Merlin the Pig, 1.1 million at the time. He now has 1.2 million. My fiancé even got to know me through Merlin. He saw a video of him and contacted me and said, "I want to marry you." A year later, we were engaged. I credit a lot of my happiness and fulfillment to Merlin and the animals we have. It's a beautiful, chaotic life. Sometimes people ask me if I get annoyed when he's pressing his buttons so much and if I want to take them away. I think that would be very cruel. I think of them as his voice box and his ability to fully communicate with me. Merlin has taught me so much. If we give animals time and love and try to understand them, they will reciprocate that love tenfold. And that is it for this week for the Pet Hour. From Squish and myself, until next week, be kind, be careful, be safe, and as always, be amazed by the animal world.
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2: Good morning. Today, expect moderate rain with a high near 82. Tonight, expect partly cloudy skies with a low near 63. Sunday, there is a slight chance of rain with a high near 63. Sunday night, expect clear skies with a low near 53. Monday, expect sunshine with a high near 67. Get your weather every hour right here on Mind's Eye Radio, your virtual news stand.
3: In Belleville and O'Fallon, it's overcast and 61 degrees. In Granite City, it's partly cloudy and 61 degrees.
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16: Good morning, everybody, and welcome to the reading of the daily news brought to you by Mind's Eye, your virtual newsstand. In this first hour, I'm going to bring in the stories from the front pages of the St. Louis Post-Dispatch, plus the local, national, and international news. And from the front page, the top story is from Kinloch. Cleanup effort gets big boost. Boeing announces $1 million grant for historic Black community. The Boeing Company on Friday announced a $1 million grant to support cleanup efforts here. It's the latest boost for this tiny historic Black community where revitalization is gaining steam after decades of disinvestment and illegal dumping. We are ecstatic, said Justine Blue, Kinloch city manager. The news is particularly welcome this week. Prior to Boeing's announcement, city officials learned they did not win a separate competitive grant that they had sought from the U.S. Environmental Protection Agency to clean up a 6-acre pile of shingles, construction debris, and other trash. Still, Blue and other dignitaries at a check presentation ceremony on Friday morning in Boyd O'Gwin Park could point to progress across Kinloch. The city raised nearly 24 derelict buildings this spring thanks to $2 million in state funding, while a series of community cleanups has removed more than 300 tons of trash since last March. New cameras and a dedicated police officer are deterring outsiders from bringing trash in. The Boeing grant will bolster these efforts, paying for machinery that can remove heavy debris and clear large-scale dumping from residential areas across the city, while also covering associated landfill costs. It will not pay for removal of the massive shingle pile, Blue said. Tackling that problem, which was the subject of a Post-Dispatch report last week, will require more money. Kinloch has twice sought EPA funding for that purpose. Its first try last year was stymied when President Donald Trump's administration abruptly canceled hundreds of environmental justice grants. Officials remain undaunted. We're going to try again, Blue said. Kinloch became Missouri's first Black city when African-American residents incorporated it in 1948. The thriving community had a population of 6,500 by 1960. Then in the 1980s, Lambert Airport purchased more than 1,000 homes in Kinloch for noise abatement. The buyouts emptied the city, leaving behind vacant lots and deteriorating buildings. For years, outsiders have taken advantage, dumping tires, mattresses, construction waste, and other trash around town. But the tide seems to be turning. Civic groups, including the St. Louis Economic Development Partnership, the Regional Business Council, and the Urban League of Metropolitan St. Louis, are securing more involvement and investments from business, government, and community partners. At the ceremony in O'Gwin Park on Friday morning, Governor Mike Kehoe praised the coalition for pushing to make Kinloch the grand place it can be. It all starts with a little bit of sweat equity, a couple of bucks, and people working together across any kind of party lines or across any kind of racial divide, Kehoe said. He pointed to State Senator Brian Williams and Representative Rachel Prouty, saying they laid their bodies on the railroad track last year to secure $2 million in state funding to tear down derelict buildings in Kinloch. The legislature originally appropriated $4 million, but Kehoe vetoed half that amount. On Friday, Kehoe explained after the ceremony that he had to make some tough decisions to reduce spending, but that the remaining $2 million investment was a statement from his office about the importance of Kinloch to the state. Kehoe said shingle piles like the one in Kinloch are a statewide problem. He said addressing the one in Kinloch was a high priority that would signal to the community we're serious about getting this done. Kinloch is less than a quarter mile from the site in Berkeley where Boeing is building an advanced manufacturing facility, part of a $1.8 billion expansion project. The largest building there is expected to be ready in 2027, a spokesperson said. We're committed to being better neighbors and supporting positive change, Boeing Vice President Dan Gillian said Friday. Nearly 300 Boeing volunteers have participated in cleanup efforts in Kinloch, including one on April 25th. The company employs more than 18,000 workers in the St. Louis area. Blue called Boeing an amazing corporate partner and neighbor, noting the company had been consistent in word and deed in its efforts to help Kinloch. Other leaders at the ceremony echoed that sentiment. "This is not small potatoes," Rito Hurd Days, chair of the St. Louis County Council, said of Boeing's support. Days stressed that Kinloch citizens were determined to make sure the community thrives, calling out 64-year-old Marvin Brown as an example. Brown, a longtime resident, takes it upon himself to keep Oakwind Park clean, she said. Brown said he and other residents felt grateful to have been seen and recognized. "This has been a long time coming," he said. "We still have a dream to see this city refurbished again." Core finds radioactive contamination. Clubhouse at complex in Hazelwood will be raised. A clubhouse next to a vacant apartment complex in Hazelwood is expected to be demolished next October because of radioactive contamination found beneath it, an Army Corps of Engineer official said this week. "Soil below the clubhouse will be excavated and hauled away," said Phil Moser, the Army Corps project manager. The complex is close to Coldwater Creek, which has been contaminated with radioactive waste. Moser said no contamination was found under any of the former apartment buildings on Normandy Court, formerly known as the French Quarter, and the reserve at Winding Creek. Still, the news concerned activists, said Dawn Chapman, the co-founder of Just Moms STL, who worried about what the find could signal. "The structure was built on top of existing radioactive waste," Chapman said in an interview. "This is out of control. Where else is it now?" Moser, at a Thursday meeting of the North County Community Advisory Committee working with the Corps, said while further documentation is still needed, it's about a foregone conclusion at this point that the clubhouse would be demolished. Hazelwood Councilwoman Lisa Matlock, who was at the meeting, said the complex has been vacant since a flood in 2022. The meeting was at a firehouse north of Blackjack. Moser said the owners of the complex already wanted to tear down the buildings and turn the area into green space. The Corps added in a release Friday that demolition was necessary to safely clean up underground material beneath and near the building. The Corps said that, based on current information, the contamination of concern is below the ground surface as does not pose a risk to someone simply being in or around the buildings. Chapman, an activist who follows local radioactive contamination issues, said on one hand she's glad this latest contamination was found, but it also heightened her concerns. She added that former residents of the complex have already been lining up for newly available compensation for the federal government through the Radiation Exposure Compensation Act, or RECA, R-E-C-A. "This is devastating," she said, estimating that around 30 or 40 people from the complex have already filled out the claims. "This whole plot has sick people." The complex had apartments geared toward families, which, along with nearby park access, meant plenty of kids lived in the complex, she added. Other community residents may have been at risk there, Chapman worries. The clubhouse, for instance, was a popular spot for gatherings over the years, she said. "Everyone had their bridal shower there," she said. This is not the first instance of radioactive contaminants being discovered beneath a development in North St. Louis County. In recent years, similar contamination was found beneath some homes on Cades Cove in Florissant, also along Coldwater Creek. The waterway has a history of moving radioactivity from an improper storage site at St. Louis Lambert International Airport. That occurred after local workers helped refine uranium used in the nation's earliest nuclear weapons. The Corps said that it doesn't currently know of other structures along the creek that need to come down at this time. Cyber attack disrupts St. Louis area schools' online access restored Friday. Access to an online system used by several St. Louis area schools and universities was restored Friday after a cyber attack created nationwide panic and disrupted final exam preparations. The hacking of the Canvas platform caused its parent company, Instructure, to shut the system down on Thursday. Local higher education institutions, including Washington University, Webster University, Lindenwood University, and St. Louis University, use Canvas. So do several other area school districts, including Rockwood, Lindbergh, Webster Groves, and University City. Importantly, this incident did not involve Rockwood's internal servers and network. Bob Deneau, Chief Information Officer for Rockwood, sent in an email to parents. Students use Canvas to take online tests, check their grades, turn in assignments, and view course materials. Schools use the platform to share course materials such as slideshows and notes, send messages to students, and host teachers' gradebooks. Schools do not commonly store sensitive personal information in Canvas, such as Social Security numbers or financial credentials. Instructure said some information may have been leaked, however. In a statement, the company said a data breach on April 29th involved certain personal information, including names, email addresses, and student identification numbers. The company said it found no evidence that passwords, birthdays, government identifiers, or financial information was involved. Another incident on Thursday, which the company said was tied to the April 29th attack, prompted the company to take the platform down. Based on the investigation to date, we have not found evidence that data was taken during the May 7th activity, Instructure said in the statement. A hacking group called Shiny Hunters claimed responsibility for the latest cyber attack, the Associated Press reported. Users who logged into Canvas on Thursday were met with a message that read in part, "If any schools in the affected list are interested in preventing the release of their data, please consult with a cyber advisory firm and contact us to negotiate a settlement." The University of Missouri system told students and staff just before 10 a.m. Friday that they could resume using the platform. The update from Ben Canlis, Chief Information Officer for the UM system, recommended users reset their passwords and use caution when opening emails from Canvas because of the potential for phishing attempts. A message went out to the St. Louis University community Friday morning that said final exams will continue as scheduled after Canvas came back online. Students and staff were told to download any gradebooks, study guides, and other end-of-year materials from Canvas in case of another disruption. "We know this outage came at a critical moment of the academic year, but we also know our faculty are committed to getting students across the finish line as we close the semester," said Mike Lewis, SLU provost, in a message. "Thank you for your patience and best of luck wrapping up the semester." Sharifa Sims Williams, Director of Strategic Communications for St. Louis Community College, said the hack represented only a minor disruption for students and staff. Finals week at the community college does not start until Sunday. "We did not have any data breach in our systems, but we did shut off all access to Canvas until we could get verification from Instructure that they have mediated the issue," Sims Williams said. Family of man killed at wrong-way traffic light sues St. Louis. 8 citizen complaints were lodged with the city about a stoplight facing the wrong way at a South St. Louis intersection before a man was killed there, the man's family says in a recent lawsuit. Vincent Sweeney, 56, died after colliding with another vehicle at the intersection of Morganford Road and Bates Street in the Bevo Mill neighborhood on February 25, 2023. Police said after the crash, a traffic signal was facing the wrong way. The city was aware of a lengthy history of the stoplight being turned in the wrong direction, the lawsuit said. The problem led to motorists traveling southbound on Morganford seeing a green light as they approached Bates Street when the green should have been facing eastbound Bates, the lawsuit says. According to the lawsuit, the 8 complaints about the wrong-way traffic light were made between March 2017 and February 22, 2023, just 3 days before the accident. City employees fixed the light the next day following a citizen complaint. But by February 25th, the day of the fatal wreck, it was facing the wrong way again. The lawsuit also said the city was aware of multiple motor vehicle crashes at the intersection, but still failed to permanently fix the light. Christine Portal, spokeswoman for the city's street department, said Friday the agency doesn't comment on pending litigation. Sweeney's widow, Tony Sweeney, and his 2 sons, Nicholas and Joseph Sweeney, originally filed the lawsuit in February in St. Louis County. It was transferred to St. Louis City this week. Sweeney was traveling south on Morganford and through the Bates intersection when he was hit by a vehicle that was traveling westward on Bates, the lawsuit said. The light was green when Sweeney entered the intersection, indicating that he was clear to proceed, according to the suit. The lawsuit also names the other driver as a defendant, calling the driver negligent, reckless, and careless, and that he T-boned Sweeney's vehicle, was driving at an excessive and reckless speed, and that he was using his cell phone or was distracted. It also names the Missouri Highway and Transportation Commission and whatever company or individual failed to fix the signal. Wife of man killed in May 16th storm says St. Louis is stonewalling her request for records. The wife of a man who died in last year's deadly May tornado says the city of St. Louis is unlawfully withholding records she requested through the state's Sunshine Law. Rachel Baltazar filed the lawsuit Thursday in St. Louis Circuit Court, alleging violations by the City Emergency Management Agency and the Forestry Division. Juan Baltazar, 48, the owner of a street corn food truck, died when a tree fell on his vehicle May 16th during a major storm and tornado that killed four other people. The attorney for Rachel Baltazar, Lisa Sacamangos of Brown and Crouppen, said Friday that Baltazar filed the records request to investigate what happened and should have happened prior to her husband's death. Sacamangos said no wrongful death lawsuit has been filed, but that the legal team is investigating to see if there is a basis for a wrongful death claim. Representatives with the Forestry Division and Department of Public Safety, where the City Emergency Management Agency is housed, didn't immediately respond to requests for comment Friday. The director of the City Emergency Management Agency came under fire and was fired in August after tornado sirens failed to sound before the May 16th tornado hit. Baltazar filed a Sunshine Law request with the City Emergency Management Agency on September 25th, the lawsuit said. She received a response September 30th, informing her that the records would be ready on October 14th at the earliest. Then on October 14th, it was changed. The date was changed to October 21st. In all, the City Emergency Management Agency sent 14 emails with revised timelines since September without explanation, the lawsuit said. Missouri Sunshine Law says each public records request must be acted on within 3 business days following the date the request is received by a public governmental body. While records don't have to be provided immediately, the law requires a records custodian to give a detailed explanation for the cause for further delay and the place and earliest time and date that the record will be available for inspection. Separate from the Sunshine Law, a different statute allows citizens to personally inspect government records, with officials in violation of the law subject to removal or impeachment, as well as a misdemeanor. Baltazar, on December 19th, sent a letter to the City Emergency Management Agency to invoke her statutory right to the public records. The city hasn't responded to the letter, the lawsuit says, and this is now almost 6 months later. The lawsuit says CEMA failed to provide a detailed explanation for the continued delays and failed to produce the requested documents by numerous self-imposed deadlines. It says CEMA knowingly and purposefully violated the Sunshine Law, and by denying Baltazar the right to a detailed explanation for the continued delay, and by denying her right to inspect and copy the public records requested. Baltazar sent a separate Sunshine Law request to the Forestry Division on October 10th, the lawsuit says. The Forestry Division produced documents on February 4th, the lawsuit said, but failed to act on over a dozen additional requests for records. Those records include correspondence relating to tornado alarms that have sounded from May 2020 to the present, and reports of prior deaths related to fallen city-owned trees in the last 20 years. The lawsuit said the Forestry Division hasn't provided a detailed explanation for the continued delay and purposely violated the Sunshine Law. Baltazar is requesting the court to order the city to produce the records, requested records within 30 days. Her lawsuit also asks that both agencies be fined over $5,000. And here's a story about Nelly. Nelly to perform during American Idol season finale. Grammy Award-winning rapper Nelly will perform during the American Idol season finale on May 11th. The St. Louis native joins a host of artists and bands hitting the stage to celebrate the conclusion of season 24 as the final 3 competitors battle for the winning spot. It's been a busy spring for Nelly leading up to the American Idol finale. The rapper headlined the NFL draft opening night party in Pittsburgh in April. He also only had to pay a fine after assault charges tied to a 2025 arrest were dropped in early May. His reality TV show, Nelly and Ashanti, We Belong Together, was renewed for a second season by Peacock in April and is set to air later this year. The American Idol finale will also feature performances by Brad Paisley, Season 2 runner-up Clay Aiken, rock band Shinedown, and R&B group En Vogue. Additional performers include Motley Crue, Tori Kelly, and Jason Mraz. Nelly isn't the only Missouri native set to appear. Hannah Harper of Willow Springs will compete in the finale against Florida singer Kayla Richardson and Tennessee worship leader Jordan McCullough. The season 24 finale of American Idol airs at 7 p.m. Central Daylight Time on ABC and streams the next day on Hulu. And again, that will air on May 11th. And a story from Jefferson City. Missouri House backs bill linking struggling families with local resources. A bill intended to connect Missourians in need with community resources passed the Missouri House Thursday, setting up a final vote in the state Senate that would send it to Governor Mike Kehoe. The bill, sponsored by Republican State Senator Jill Carter of Granby, would direct the Missouri Department of Social Services to set up the program. It would also create a program aimed at strengthening communication access services for deaf, deafblind, and hard-of-hearing Missourians. The bill passed, the House passed the bill 125-9 with bipartisan support. Republican State Rep. Melissa Schmidt of Eldridge, the bill's handler in the House, said the legislation could reduce placement of children in foster care and provide a pathway for stronger, more self-sufficient Missouri families. Schmidt said it could also decrease state spending on welfare programs, calling it a budget reduction proposal. The bill would direct the department to build a case management system to refer Missourians experiencing barriers to self-sufficiency to participating faith-based groups and nonprofits. The House also removed a provision added onto Carter's bill by Republican State Senator Lincoln Huff of Springfield that would have required the House and Senate budget chairs to approve any state contract worth $20 million or more. Carter did not respond to requests for comment on the House amendment. Democratic State Rep. Carrie Engel of Lee's Summit, a former child abuse investigator for the Missouri Children's Division, said a similar pilot program in Jackson County helped families find the resources they needed to address concerns of neglect and keep kids from being placed with strangers. In many cases of reported neglect, Engel said, these were simply resources that the family did not have. When the child's safety can't be ensured at home and we've got a potential family member we can place them with, instead of putting a child in foster care, Engel said, what if they don't have enough beds? What if they don't have car seats or reliable transportation? When people found out about these needs, Engel said, they really leaped to that opportunity. Carter's bill is modeled on the Hope Florida Foundation launched by Florida First Lady Casey DeSantis in 2022. The initiative has been clouded by allegations uncovered by journalists that Florida Governor Ron DeSantis diverted a $10 million Medicaid settlement payment through the foundation to fund political committees opposing abortion and recreational marijuana ballot measures. Democratic State Rep. Wick Thomas of Kansas City, who voted against the bill, said they were concerned Carter's bill could give rise to similar corruption. I do hope that if it does go through, safeguards are put on it so that a situation like what happened in Florida can't happen in Missouri, Thomas said. The bill would also establish a one-year task force of lawmakers to oversee the program, a provision Schmidt said is intended to ensure we have solid guardrails in place. A provision added to Carter's bill by Democratic State Senator Patty Lewis of Kansas City would create a program within the Missouri Commission for the Deaf and Hard of Hearing to improve access to interpreters, translation services, and open or closed captioning in businesses and state agencies. It would include a registry of communication access providers in the state and provide consultation and training to organizations working to improve their accessibility. The Federal Americans with Disabilities Act requires businesses and public entities to provide free, timely communication services. But deaf and hard of hearing witnesses who testified during a House committee meeting in April said communication services are also absent. They said businesses often told them they couldn't afford to hire interpreters. Speaking through an interpreter, Crystal Rush, an executive assistant at the commission, told lawmakers that when her father's hospice care provider learned that her family would need an interpreter, they were told they'd have to wait a month for service. During that time, Rush said, her father's health rapidly declined. We didn't have any idea if he was suffering, Rush said. We were left alone, and it wasn't because there wasn't help that existed. It was simply because there was no communication access available. Russia's father, the only member of her family who was hearing, died from dementia days before hospice providers were scheduled to arrive. When Rush and her family called 911, they struggled to communicate with emergency personnel. With an interpreter, Rush said, her family would have been supported through their shock and grief. Communication, Rush said, is a human right. And here's a story about Pope Leo. A year into his papacy, Leo finds his clarion voice. Pope Leo marks his first year leading the Catholic Church on Friday with a higher public profile and ramped up schedule, having grown more outspoken on the world stage and drawn the ire of U.S. President Donald Trump. The first U.S.-born pope who sharply denounced war and despotism on a recent four-nation African tour is expected to release his first in-depth teaching document this month and is preparing for a one-week trip to Spain in June.

specificity to the glaring violations of human rights that surround us, said McElroy, referring to the Bible chapters describing the life of Jesus. The Pope was due to meet on Thursday with U.S. Secretary of State Marco Rubio in his first known in-person meeting with a Trump cabinet member in nearly a year. Rubio expects a frank conversation with Leo to discuss Trump's administration policies, the U.S. ambassador to the Holy See said on Tuesday, as Trump again criticized the Pope on Hugh Hewitt's right-wing radio talk show. Began papacy as a largely unknown figure. Leo, the former Cardinal Robert Prevost, was selected by the Church World's Cardinals on May 8, 2025 to lead the 1.4 billion member church after a two-day secret conclave in the Vatican's Sistine Chapel. He succeeded Pope Francis, who largely sought over the 12-year tenure to open the often staid institution to the modern world. Prevost, who spent decades as a missionary and bishop in Peru before becoming a senior Vatican official in 2023, was a quiet supporter of Francis's papacy, but a relative unknown on the world stage. He was on some lists of possible new popes, but not widely seen as a frontrunner. In his first months, Leo largely steered clear of hot-button issues, but he began criticizing Trump's hardline immigration policies in September, drawing backlash from conservative U.S. Catholics. After he criticized the war in Iran, Trump bombarded him with insults on social media, calling him weak and terrible. On his 10-day African trip in April, the Pope warned that the whims of the world's richest threaten peace, decreed violations of international law by neo-colonial global powers, and said the world was being ravaged by a handful of tyrants. We all know who he's talking about there, right? Leo later clarified to reporters that the speeches for the tour were written weeks ahead of the trip and not aimed directly at Trump. Yeah. Visiting Lampedusa, but not the U.S., Leo will spend his first anniversary visiting the Italian cities of Pompeii and Naples, about 155 miles south of Rome, where he will pay homage at a Catholic shrine and lead several events. The trip is the first of five inside Italy, culminating on July 4th with a visit to Lampedusa, an island south of Sicily, lately known as the first port of call for desperate migrants, making the perilous voyage from North Africa to Europe. The choice to visit the island on the day the U.S. celebrates the 250th anniversary of its independence has drawn attention at a time when the Trump administration says Europe faces civilization erasure from allowing immigration. The visit was announced in February, shortly after the Vatican said Leo would not travel to his home country this year. Chicago Cardinal Blaise Kupich told CBS News in April that by going to the island, the Pope is sending a message that his top priority right now is to be with those who are downcast and marginalized. The Vatican has not announced the publication date for the Pope's first in-depth teaching document, known as an encyclical, but is widely expected to be released before the end of May. The text is expected to address a number of ethical challenges facing the world, including the rise of artificial intelligence. The Pope will likely also speak about the world's ongoing conflicts and its leadership. David Gibson, a Vatican expert and academic at Fordham University, said Leo will address universal values and not just Trump or any other specific leader. If a particular leader feels attacked by Leo's words, maybe that is their problem and not the Pope's, said Gibson. What a great line that was. Well, you've probably been reading about this cruise ship that has got, where a lot of people on the ship have got a virus, and three people have died. So here's a good article about what to know about the hantavirus, H-A-N-T-A-V-I-R-U-S. Rodent-linked ailment killed three, sickened five others on cruise ship. Three people died this month in an outbreak of hantavirus on a luxury cruise ship, the Dutch-flagged MV Hondius, operated by Oceanwide Expeditions, with another five confirmed or suspected cases. What exactly is hantavirus, and what are the implications of its spread for global public health? What is it? Hantaviruses are rodent-borne viruses that can affect people and cause illness. The World Health Organization estimates there are 10 to 100,000 human cases globally each year, with severity varying by the strain. How does it spread?
Hantavirus spreads primarily through rodents, infecting people via contact with rats or mice

0: or their urine, droppings, or saliva, often when the virus becomes airborne during cleaning of infested areas. Less commonly, it spreads through contaminated surfaces. The Andes strain of hantavirus, found largely in Argentina and Chile, is the only known variant that can spread through close, prolonged human-to-human contact, and that's the strain that's aboard this cruise ship. South Africa confirmed it identified the Andean strain among the victims. Argentina's health ministry said it will trap and analyze rodents in the city of Ushua, the cruise's origin point. What are the symptoms? Hantaviruses, common in different parts of the world, cause different symptoms or diseases, and some cause none at all. Symptoms typically begin 1 to 8 weeks after exposure and may include fever, muscle aches, and gastrointestinal issues, according to the WHO. In Europe and Asia, hantaviruses have been known to cause hemorrhagic fever with renal syndrome, which mainly affects the kidneys and blood vessels. In the Americas, infection can cause hantavirus cardiopulmonary syndrome, which progresses quickly and leads to fluid buildup in the lungs, along with heart complications. Fatality rates from hantavirus cardiopulmonary syndrome are up to 50%, the WHO says, compared to 1 to 15% from the infections common in Asia and Europe. Can it be treated? There is no specific treatment for infection from hantavirus, so current therapy focuses on supportive care, including rest and fluids. Patients may need breathing support, such as a ventilator. Prevention focuses on limiting contact with rodents through measures like keeping areas and surfaces clean. During outbreaks, contact tracing can give others potentially exposed to the virus earlier access to hospital care, improving outcomes and preventing further spread. Is the public at risk? The cruise ship outbreak is unusual and being investigated by experts from the WHO and several countries, but the risk to the public remains low, WHO says. More broadly, the WHO's Americas branch warned in December that hantavirus infections were rising in the region, particularly in Bolivia and Paraguay. Brazil and Argentina, which has the most cases, also saw rising lethality. Argentina reported 21 deaths last year, a 32% fatality rate among 66 who contracted hantavirus pulmonary syndrome, compared with a 15% average over the past 4 years. So is this something to worry about? I think it's something to keep an eye on, you know? That's what I see here. I mean, I know we're all gun shy because of COVID, and you know how COVID started with people traveling from areas where it was occurring, including cruise ships. So it's worth keeping a close eye on this and seeing your doctor quickly if you start to see the symptoms of this. Again, it says symptoms typically begin 1 to 8 weeks after exposure and may include fever, muscle aches, and gastrointestinal issues. Of course, those symptoms can be indicative of just about anything, but keep an eye on it, watch the symptoms, call your doctor. Next, we have a story about air travel, not related to the hantavirus. Spirit's departure reverberates. Experts warn travelers of fare hikes, say fleets likely to snap up planes. When the low-cost Spirit Airlines ceased operations May 2nd, it created an opening for other carriers to grow. Here's what analysts say will likely happen. Ticket prices will rise. Airfares are likely to go up, especially in markets where Spirit competed with other airlines. Airlines struggle with higher fuel costs because of the Iran war, and the exit of a low-cost competitor means other companies don't have to compete as strenuously on price. That'll make it a lot easier for carriers that remain to raise prices to cover the higher costs they're experiencing. It'll accelerate the rate at which they can raise prices, said Robert W. Mann Jr., a former airline executive officer and current president of R.W. Mann & Company, an independent airline consultancy. He warned that as airlines raise prices, they also may cut off some demand, especially as more cost-sensitive travelers get priced out of the market. Ahmed Abdelghani, Associate Dean for Research and Professor of Operations Management at Embry-Riddle Aeronautical University, said travelers will need to be ready to pay more. Spirit's low price was helping the consumer and forcing other airlines in many markets to match that low fare in some of their booking classes, he said. You're not losing capacity permanently for sure, but what you are losing permanently is the lowest price point in the market. Rivals to expand. Airlines are likely to work overtime to fill the gaps left by Spirit, particularly in profitable, popular Florida markets. JetBlue, one of Spirit's biggest competitors in the Sunshine State, already announced aggressive moves to expand there. The company announced 11 new routes from Fort Lauderdale, a former Spirit hub, on May 4th. Abdelghany said the move wasn't surprising and already was telegraphed by JetBlue and other airlines as Spirit contracted its operations during successive bankruptcies in the past few years. It's happened before. The shutdown of Spirit Airlines didn't happen overnight. It was cutting routes and cutting destinations over the last few months, he said. This is going to be mostly absorbed in the markets. Another airline will come and fill those routes or expand in those markets. Mann said JetBlue is probably the best positioned airline to benefit from Spirit's shutdown since it already has such a solid foothold in Florida. It also makes it more likely that JetBlue will be acquired by another airline down the road, Mann said. Spirit's exit from the market gives JetBlue, which had financial struggles of its own in recent years, an opportunity to capture some additional revenue and make itself a more attractive takeover target. Reuters reported that the Trump administration signaled in April that it would favor more consolidation in the airline market, suggesting a potentially major antitrust roadblock may not be much of an obstacle. Aircraft to be redeployed. As aircraft manufacturers face delays in delivering new planes to customers, there will likely be a scramble for Spirit's all-Airbus fleet. But, Mann warned, the redeployment of Spirit's planes won't happen overnight and likely won't help add capacity during the peak summer travel season, at least this year. He added it could take a month or more just for planes to be inspected, repaired, and retrofitted when a new company brings them on board. According to data from aviation analytics company Cirium, Spirit had 172 planes in its fleet when it shut down. Of those, 95 were in active service and 77 were in storage, largely in Arizona. 124 of Spirit's planes were leased, which means they'll be returned to the lessor. Some of the 48 owned planes were signed over to a lessor previously, meaning the bankrupt proceedings will result in a direct sale of only a few of the aircraft in Spirit's fleet. Still, Abdelghany said airlines around the world will be happy to take them on. According to Cirium, Frontier Airlines, another all-Airbus American ultra-low-cost carrier, is one of the likeliest companies to directly benefit from Spirit's aircraft. Other airlines globally, including in the Asia-Pacific and Latin American regions, could wind up with some of the airframes as well. Frontier Airlines did not immediately respond to a request for comment on its plans. Workers may be rehired. An airline winding down its business often leaves thousands of workers without jobs, but in the tight aviation market, many of those professionals, especially pilots and flight attendants, are likely to be able to get hired at the other carriers as former competitor airlines look to expand in markets that Spirit once served. Well, here's an interesting story from Washington, D.C. Trump releases previously classified UFO files. President Donald Trump and Defense Secretary Pete Hegseth released dozens of previously classified files on alleged UFO sightings and alien life Friday. The disclosure of the long-sought documents and photos of unidentified anomalous phenomena will be followed by future releases as more materials are declassified, the U.S. Defense Department said in a statement. Trump was the latest U.S. president to release reports on UFOs that date back to the 1940s and were first disclosed in the late 1970s. Experts said the batch of about 160 files released on Friday contained new videos of known sightings but gave no conclusive evidence of extraterrestrial life. The files include a 1947 report of flying discs, as well as a photo of unidentified phenomena taken from the moon's surface during the Apollo 12 lunar mission in 1969, and a transcript of the Apollo 17 crew describing unidentified objects seen from the moon in 1972. There's actually a picture here of, it says here, a football-shaped body reported by the U.S. Indo-Pacific Command in 2024 as seen as part of a series of documents of unidentified aerial phenomena released Friday by the U.S. Defense Department. Bright particles. Apollo 17 mission pilot Ronald Evans reported a few very bright particles or fragments or something that go drifting by as we maneuver based on the transcript. Roger, understand, Mission Control replied. These files, hidden behind classifications, have long fueled justified speculation, and it's time for the American people to see it for themselves, Hedge said in a statement. The records release is likely to fuel fresh debate over government secrecy and the possible existence of life in the cosmos. Whereas previous administrations have failed to be transparent on this subject, with these new documents and videos, the people can decide for themselves what the hell is going on, Trump said in a statement. Have fun and enjoy. That's funny. The move was welcomed by U.S. Representatives Tim Burchett and Anna Paulina Luna, both proponents of declassifying UFO files. Luna said an additional tranche of material was expected in about 30 days. The files show that UAP are not simply a matter of speculation or public controversy, Harvard University astrophysicist Avi Loeb said in an email to Reuters. The government has collected records. The images from Apollo 12 and 17 were fascinating, but could be the result of asteroid impacts on the lunar surface, Loeb said. He added that more interesting material was likely still to come, but would take longer to classify. Critics claim files a distraction. Some critics cast the UFO disclosures as a distraction from Trump's political woes, including the unpopular U.S. military campaign against Iran and public pressure to release further files tied to convicted sex offender Jeffrey Epstein. I really don't care about the UFO files. I just don't. I'm so sick of the look at the shiny object propaganda, former Republican U.S. Representative Marjorie Taylor Greene wrote on social media. UAP investigator Mick West said the administration of former Joe Biden disclosed much of the same information as Friday's release. West, who produces software to analyze UAP videos, said the files provided no new evidence on the possible existence of alien life. They're evidence of us not being able to identify a small white dot that's a long distance away, said the Sacramento, California-based analyst, adding that shapes in UAP videos were often camera lens diffraction from bright light. So is this a real new thing, or is this an old thing that's being used as a distraction? I guess you can decide. And now it's time for the Nation and the World page. U.S. and Iran trade strikes. CIA analysis. Tehran could hold out for several more months. Efforts to end the war between the U.S. and Iran appeared to stall as the two sides traded fire in the Persian Gulf on Friday, while a U.S. intelligence analysis concluded Tehran could withstand a naval blockade for another 4 months. A CIA assessment indicated that Iran would not suffer severe economic pressure from a U.S. blockade of Iranian ports for about another 4 months, according to a U.S. official, suggesting that U.S. leverage over Tehran remains limited in a conflict that is unpopular with U.S. voters. The analysis indicated that the conflict might not come to a close anytime soon, despite Trump's efforts to wrap up the war, which is now in its third month. It's crazy to think about this. This has been going on now for it's almost 2.5 months. Recent days saw the biggest flare-ups in fighting in and around the Strait of Hormuz since the ceasefire began a month ago, and the United Arab Emirates came under renewed attack Friday. Washington is awaiting Tehran's response to a U.S. proposal that would formally end the war before talks on more contentious issues, including Iran's nuclear program. Iran's foreign ministry spokesperson said Tehran was still weighing its response, and none was reported by mid-afternoon in Washington, just before midnight in Tehran. Meanwhile, more sporadic clashes between Iranian forces and U.S. vessels took place in the Strait of Hormuz, Iran's semi-official Fars news agency reported. The Tasnim news agency later cited an Iranian military source saying the situation had calmed. The U.S. military said it struck two Iran-linked vessels attempting to enter an Iranian port, with a U.S. fighter hitting their smokestacks and forcing them to turn back. Iran has largely blocked non-Iranian shipping through the strait since the war began with joint U.S.-Israeli airstrikes across Iran on February 28. The U.S. imposed a blockade on Iranian vessels last month. Trump claimed Thursday the ceasefire was holding despite the attacks in the strait, which before the war handled one-fifth of the world's oil supply. The United Arab Emirates said its air defenses engaged with two ballistic missiles and three drones from Iran on Friday, with three people injured. During the war, Iran repeatedly targeted the UAE and other Gulf states that host U.S. military bases. In what the UAE called a major escalation, Iran stepped up attacks this week after Trump announced Project Freedom to escort ships in the strait before pausing it after 48 hours. Here's another story about the hantavirus. New suspected cases discovered. State Department says it will arrange to fly 17 Americans back to the U.S. Two new suspected cases of hantavirus were reported Friday, one in Spain and the other on the remote South Atlantic island of Tristan da Cunha, as experts raced to contain an outbreak that began on a luxury cruise ship. The announcements in locations thousands of miles apart will fuel concern about a cluster of cases so far associated with three deaths, though the World Health Organization repeatedly said the risk to the wider public is low and the virus does not transmit easily. A 32-year-old woman in the southeastern Spanish province of Alicante has symptoms consistent with a hantavirus infection as it is being tested, Spanish health authorities said. She was briefly sitting on a plane behind a Dutch woman who contracted the virus on the MV Hondius. Secretary of State for Health Javier Padilla told reporters. That Dutch woman left the flight in Johannesburg feeling ill before it took off on April 25th and later died in a hospital. A British man was also suspected of having the disease on Tristan da Cunha, the UK Health Security Agency said. Officials there said he was a passenger on the Dutch flagship, which made a stop on the island April 13th to 15th. Based on the dynamics of this outbreak, based on how it is spreading and not spreading amongst the people on the ship, the people who have disembarked as well, we continue to consider the risk as low for the general population. Aeneas Legend, WHO Technical Officer for Viral Threats, said in an online briefing. Both new suspected cases have links to the original cluster of cases, officials said. The cruise left Argentina in March with about 150 passengers and stopped in the Antarctic and other locations before heading north to waters off Cape Verde, west of Africa, where it has briefly held this week after news of the cases emerged. The United States is arranging a repatriation flight to return American passengers, the State Department said Friday. A spokesperson said the department is ready to provide consular assistance as soon as the ship arrives in Tenerife, Spain. There are 17 American passengers aboard the ship, according to cruise operator Oceanwide Expeditions. So again, we'll keep a close eye on that. ABC says Trump order invalid for The View. The talk show isn't subject to equal time rules, network says. Disney-owned ABC said Friday the Trump administration's efforts to declare its daytime talk show The View subject to federal equal time rules for political candidates are invalid and threaten the network's free speech rights. In February, the Federal Communications Commission said it was investigating whether The View violated equal time rules for interviews with political candidates after an appearance by Democratic U.S. Senate candidate James Tallarico. The FCC said daytime and late-night TV talk shows are no longer considered bona fide news programs exempt from the rule. The equal time rule, which dates back to the 1930s, requires entertainment programs on broadcast television to grant equal time to political candidates for the same office. ABC, in a filing with the FCC made public on Friday, said the FCC's actions go beyond its authority and threaten to upend decades of settled law and practice and chill critical protected speech, both with respect to The View and more broadly. Governments are free to criticize private speech, but not to compel or suppress it, ABC News said. Good for them. Administration appeals decision against tariffs. Trump blames radical judges for latest ruling regarding import taxes. President Donald Trump's administration on Friday appealed a court ruling that found the 10% global tariff imposed in February was not justified under a 1970s trade law. In a 2-1 decision, the U.S. Court of International Trade ruled Thursday that Section 122 of the 1974 Trade Act was not meant to address trade deficits that occur when the U.S. imports more goods than it exports. The court, however, only blocked the tariffs for three importers that sued, two small businesses and the state of Washington. While the ruling applies to a set of levies due to expire in about 2 months, it marks another setback for Trump's global tariff ambitions and came a week before he is due to discuss trade tensions with Chinese President Xi Jinping in Beijing. It also sets the stage for another protracted legal battle over billions of dollars worth of tariff refunds, 3 months after the U.S. Supreme Court struck down Trump's sweeping global tariffs imposed under a national emergencies law. Trump blamed the trade court decision on two radical left judges when speaking to reporters on Thursday. Well, this seems like it's an article that's way ahead of time, but actually July 4th is less than 2 months away, so we're getting there. Fire officials bracing for big 4th of July. Fireworks sales surge ahead of America's 250th birthday. America will mark its milestone birthday this summer with a bang, quite a few actually. Ahead of the country's 250th anniversary, firework retailers and pyrotechnicians said they're seeing surging demand. From coast to coast, communities are preparing giant shows and families are looking to spice up their backyard barbecues. Independence Day is going to be the grandest 4th of July that we've seen in 50 years, said Julie Heckman, executive director of the American Pyrotechnic Association, a trade group. Phantom Fireworks, the largest firework chain in the country, has already seen an uptick in traffic and is expecting its greatest sales ever, said Vice President Jessica Dragoo. Everybody's gearing up for it. But not everyone is excited. Fire officials in drought-stricken western states say the expected uptick in explosion is ratcheting up their anxiety. We're definitely bracing for what could be an unusually busy summer as people celebrate, said California State Fire Marshal Daniel Berlant. Fireworks spark tens of thousands of wildfires across the United States each year, causing deaths, injuries, and millions of dollars in property damage. In mid-April, a blaze tore through more than 10 acres in Lake City, Florida, in the northern part of the state after embers from a firework ignited dry vegetation. Out west, officials are on especially high alert. Low winter snowfall and hotter than normal temperatures have set the stage for what's expected to be a dangerously dry summer. Some areas have already begun restricting water usage. A single errant firework ember could smolder acres of land. Chris Brunette, Fire and Life Safety Section Chief for the Colorado Division of Fire Prevention and Control, said the state is very concerned with the dry landscape. While he acknowledged this summer will be drier than most, Brunette said, Colorado is used to arid conditions. His team is warning people about which fireworks are off limits and how to dispose of them properly. Anything that shoots off the ground or explodes, like bottle rockets, cherry bombs, or mortars, isn't allowed in the state. But Brunette said he isn't blind to people's desire to celebrate. That's why, hearkening back to the nation's founding era, the state is promoting bucket brigades to limit the damage of illegal fireworks. At the time of the American Revolution, the term referred to the line of colonists who would pass buckets of water to help quench a neighborhood fire. Colorado was using the term to encourage people to soak spent fireworks in a bucket outside overnight. While people in Colorado are all too aware of the wildfire threats, Brunette said, it can be enticing for them to drive to another state and buy illegal fireworks. Most fireworks enter the United States from ports in Southern California. Berlant said he's seen an explosive growth of illegal fireworks pouring into the country in recent years. Most of the explosions and even injuries are from illegal fireworks or the unsafe usage of fireworks, he said. Deaths or injuries related to fireworks skyrocketed last year, with firework-related injuries rising by 52% year over year, according to the Consumer Product Safety Commission. While states determine what type of fireworks they allow, the federal government sets baseline safety standards. In 2025, Berlant's agency confiscated millions of pounds of pyrotechnics that didn't meet those requirements, though that wasn't enough. Seven people were killed in a July 1st explosion at an illegal fireworks warehouse in Northern California. In early April, eight people were charged in connection with that incident. This year, Berlant said fire and law enforcement agencies are working together in California to stop illegal distributors. While education is number one, enforcement of keeping the illegal fireworks off our streets really has been an increased strategy, Brunette noted. Military veterans with post-traumatic stress disorder can experience distress from the sudden loud bangs and vibrations of fireworks. And with more fireworks than ever expected to dot the night sky across the country this year, some worry there will be fewer ways to avoid such anguish. Passageways, a nonprofit that helps veterans in Kansas, is hosting a 12-hour party for a small group of veterans at an underground salt mine museum. The event will feature barbecue ribs and brisket, games, giveaways, sleeping bags, and notably, no fireworks. In the 600 feet deep cavern, attendees will not be able to hear, feel, or see any of the fireworks above. Passageways co-founder Jennifer Garrison said she received a phone call from a veteran who tried everything from earplugs to noise-canceling headphones to block out fireworks noise. After registering for the event, she said, he told her, "I don't think I have to suffer this year. It brings to front of mind all the veterans that got us to where we are and everything they've been through so that we can have the freedoms that we have," Garrison said. And I have a good friend whose grandson a few weeks ago was holding a fireworks of a bottle rocket or something, and it exploded prematurely and basically blew his hand off. I mean, he lost two fingers, most of his palm. He's got a broken eye socket and may or may not be able to see again, and he's going to have to get a prosthetic hand. So, you know, this is not something that just, you know, happens to other people. It happens to all of us. So this 4th of July, please just go see the fireworks. Don't try to set stuff off. It can hurt you. It can kill you. It can start a big fire. It's obviously tough on veterans, and it's obviously tough on dogs as well, very tough on dogs. And it's just not worth it. It's not worth shooting off your own fireworks. Go to a display where they are gorgeous and beautiful and they are well taken care of and safe. That's it, folks. Please stay tuned for the second hour and stick around for all the great programming available to you right here on Mind's Eye, your virtual newsstand. Take care, everybody. Have a great weekend and a happy Mother's Day.
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2: 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The 2026 season of Indiana Fever basketball is underway at the Gainbridge Fieldhouse in Indianapolis, Indiana. Mind's Eye will be providing audio description at select games this season, so grab a friend and come on down. All game times are shown as Central Time. On Saturday, May 9th, the Fever host the Dallas Wings. Game time is at 12 p.m. On Sunday, May 17th, the Seattle Storm come to play the Fever. Game time is at 5 p.m. On Wednesday, May 20th, the Fever host the Portland Fire. The tip-off is at 6 p.m. On Thursday, June 11th, the Fever host the Chicago Sky. Game time is at 6 p.m. On Tuesday, June 16th, the Toronto Tempo come to play the Fever. Game time is at 6 p.m. On Monday, June 22nd, the Fever host the Phoenix Mercury. Game time is at 6 p.m. On Saturday, June 27th, the Los Angeles Sparks come to play the Fever. Game time is at 6 p.m. On Wednesday, July 15th, the Fever host the Golden State Valkyries. Game time is at 7 p.m. On Saturday, July 18th, the New York Liberty visit Indianapolis to play the Fever. Game time is at 7 p.m. And on Tuesday, August 11th, the New York Liberty are back. Game time is at 6:30 p.m. On Friday, August 28th, the Fever host the Connecticut Sun. Game time is at 6:30 p.m. On Sunday, September 20th, is the last audio-described game of this season as the Fever host the Washington Mystics. Game time is at 3 p.m. For a full list of events and links to purchase tickets, visit our calendar at bit.ly/upcoming-ad-events.
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3: Hi, this is Valerie Goldston. Here are some stories from National Geographic. part two of Living History. At the glittering new National History Museum in Abu Dhabi, curators want to bring visitors astonishingly close to the most fascinating creatures the Earth has ever seen. Doing so required dreaming up and then bringing to life one of the most ambitious museums ever attempted. Words by Richard Conniff. 6 weeks before opening, a contractor installing the museum's largest dinosaur, the Brachiosaurus, discovers a 15-millimeter discrepancy in the floor under one of the fossil's two main supporting posts, a half inch over a distance of 16 feet. But it's too much for the dinosaur. When you build a mount that's perfectly balanced, says Manning, you want all the load being translated correctly down to the concrete floor. He uses his water bottle to mimic the positioning of a properly balanced dinosaur mount. And if you're out of that load by just 10 centimeters, he lets go of the bottle and it smacks down on the table. It's not a crisis, says Manning. The museum has found a local company to engineer steel plates, leveling up the floor and spreading the load over a larger surface. It's just a road bump. Asked about another potential road bump, the no-show Diplodocus for the atrium, Manning becomes lyrical. The process of excavation, preparation, consolidation, producing blacksmithed mounts, which caress the bone, then grasp it just enough to take the load, but not enough to leave an impact. These things take time. You've got 300 bones in sauropods, a lot of smithing to do. He is unworried. Taking big calculated risks is built into the culture. It shows up, for instance, in how the museum chooses to display one of its most prized specimens, the celebrated Tyrannosaurus Rex. Stan, of the $31.8 million price tag, has become widely known in its original pose from photos and 3D printed copies exhibited at other museums. He stands with head high, mouth wide and long, butcher boy teeth prominent, as if roaring his ravenous appetites at the world. The Abu Dhabi team has chosen instead to exhibit him in combat with another slightly smaller tyrannosaur. And Stan appears, at least momentarily, to be losing. Head down, mouth partly open as if gasping for breath, that pose fits the scientific evidence in combat scars on Stan's head and neck. It also puts museum goers eye to eye and tooth to tooth with Stan. It's a stunning transformation. The pressure of getting things done is intense. Inside, we're all screaming, one staffer confesses. In places, though, the mood is almost serene. Aardvark coming through, a colleague warns, wheeling past a model meant for elsewhere in the exhibit. Next is a bat, also destined for the acacia bush. Is it better, Kirchhoff wonders, for it to be out of the light so children have to discover it? Mom, there's a bat. Or will it just be missed? They opt to trust in the power of children to discover almost anything. One room full of fossils as delicate as glass is a maze traveled by six different lifts and cherry pickers, continually beeping their way into position. When one of the lighting mechanics goes up to work at the ceiling, it sounds like a lunatic attacking a metal drum with a sledgehammer. Every few minutes, the emergency alarm system rips the air with warning blasts. Woo-wee, woo-wee, woo-wee. And a robotic voice commands, please leave the building immediately by the nearest available exit. Then it happens again in Arabic. That's been going on since April or May. I don't even hear it anymore, says Matt Fair of RCI. He's been waiting a week to install a Camarasaurus in the Mesozoic era, but doesn't mind that either, since he and his crew have so many other parts of the project to get done. Being imperturbable is item one in the job description. In the hallway, Fair strikes up a conversation with a worker from Hazencamp, the company that arranges the dinosaur flights, then delivers, unpacks, and sometimes installs the specimens in their final display space. The Hazencamp crew does its work with grace and efficiency. When a worker balances on a simple device called a J-bar to ride a massive crate gently down to the ground, it is half skateboard trick, half ballet. Fair says he needs a machine with a suction head powerful enough to lock on to a 2.4 billion year old slab of branded iron rock weighing 1,800 pounds and move it into place. "We've never done that before," says the man from Hazencamp. When the window finally opens for the Camarasaurus installation, the steel posts and the horizontal armature go up quickly, followed by the torso and legs. 2 days later, Fair is on a lift installing the neck. He clutches a vertebrae to his chest, then raises it up and inserts the rod on the underside into the corresponding socket in the top of the armature. A twist of a wrench and he is on to the next one. They go in at the rate of about a minute apiece. Speed is a good thing just now because the window for this installation is quickly closing. With just a few days left to the opening, McAllister is sitting on a plinth in the Mesozoic. She eyes the ceiling of the room, alive with a dazzling constellation of model pterosaurs in one area, ammonites in another, and in a third, big, fierce fish hotly pursuing one another across a distant age. For a moment, she relishes how it is all working out. Then, just a thought. She wonders if they could take a few of the smaller pterosaurs from the ceiling and hang them in the cafe instead. Shortly after, the missing Diplodocus arrives and steps up onto its plinth in the atrium. The Triceratops will be late, and the staff moves in temporary substitutes. Manning calls this dinosaur Tetris. Then, 4 days before the opening, a last-minute guest enters via the shipping bay door, accompanied by a diplomatic entourage. It's the world-famous Lucy, or her fossilized remains, among the earliest known members of the family tree that includes Homo sapiens. Her 3-month visit is a gift from the Ethiopian government, worked out just a few weeks before. Opening night goes off without a hitch, and the people who built this museum get a chance to preen a little in the applause. What other natural history museums have taken centuries to accomplish, they have achieved in just 5 years. In the morning, they will wake up to the new reality of the museum and the research center they have built. Moving fast, being high impact, and making a statement was never meant to end with opening day. Here's our next story. Wisteria season is here, by Megan Wallerton. In spring, wisteria vines explode into life, displaying large clusters of fragrant purple flowers. This time of year, the beloved ornamental garden plant typically blankets the entire southeast United States, but can also be found as far north as Maine and as far west as the Pacific Northwest and California. What wisteria lovers might not know is that species of the vine, which came to the U.S. from China and Japan in the 1800s, are impervious to local plant diseases and pests that might otherwise help regulate their growth. Left unchecked, exotic wisteria vines crush garden trellises and sheds under their weight and spread to nearby trees and forests. These species are considered invasive in over a dozen states. As the invasive vine kills off native plants, it could eventually cause erosion and other problems, says Georgia Department of Natural Resources plant biologist Edmund Leonard. There's a level of ecosystem collapse that we probably don't know all the implications of, Leonard says. As you start removing elements of an ecosystem, it's like rivets on a plane. At some point, the whole thing's going to fall apart. But it isn't all bad news. American wisteria, or Wisteria frutescens, is native to the U.S., tamer than exotic wisteria, and a good alternative to plant in your garden, Leonard says. American wisteria has smaller clusters of flowers than the exotic varieties, but Leonard thinks the native vine is even prettier. How invasive wisteria ended up in the U.S. In the early 1800s, it was very, very common for the horticulture trade to go out, find really pretty things, and bring them back, says Rebecca Wallace, coordinator of the University of Georgia. That includes exotic wisteria, which came to the U.S. from China, Wisteria sensensis, in 1816, and Japan, Wisteria floribunda, about 15 years later. It's part of a larger story of that period of time, Leonard says. Because parts of Japan and China have a similar climate to the U.S., people figured out that plants that grow well there would also grow well back home. So they brought the exotic wisteria species to the U.S. and started planting them. They were always looking for the exotic and the different, Leonard adds. Because American wisteria is native to the southeast U.S. and the exotic varieties also grow well in that region, it became a symbol of the American South, draped across trellises and porches in a riot of color. Individual vines can grow up to 15 inches in diameter and climb as high as 65 feet. But though that might seem majestic in your garden, the vines are aggressive growers that can also strangle trees and overtake places where native plants once thrived, says Wallace. Invasive plants like Chinese and Japanese wisteria are just kind of bullies, Leonard agrees. They cover tree canopies and prevent the sun from reaching plants trying to grow underneath. If the native plants can't grow, wildlife might have less access to food and other resources they rely on for survival. Wisteria can also kill entire trees, Leonard says. The vine wraps around trees like a constrictor, suffocating them. In contrast to native plants whose growth is naturally regulated by pests, diseases, and wildlife, Leonard says invasive species like exotic wisteria are free to grow and the vines grow fast. If invasive wisteria is allowed to take over most of the ecosystem, it could ultimately restrict which wildlife, insects, and native plants are able to survive there, Leonard says. Currently, state agencies like the Georgia Department of Natural Resources, where Leonard works, manage the invasive vine with a combination of herbicide spraying and controlled burning. Should you plant wisteria in your garden? If your garden already has exotic wisteria, it's possible to maintain enough to prevent or at least minimize its spread. However, Leonard knows from firsthand experience that it takes ongoing effort. He had exotic wisteria in his yard as a kid that had to be maintained carefully. Eventually, he replaced it with native wisteria, which he recommends as an alternative to the invasive varieties. American wisteria can still spread, but not nearly as aggressively as the exotic vines, he says. He has native wisteria growing on an arbor at his house that showed up in a different part of his yard one day. Exotic wisteria would have just destroyed the arbor entirely before moving on to other areas, he says. Wallace agrees that the Native American species is the closest alternative to the Asian species of wisteria, but coral honeysuckle and crossvine are also nice options, depending on what plants will grow best where you live. Leonard says in spring, when plants like wisteria bloom, is an ideal time for people to report any invasive species they come across on citizen science apps like iNaturalist or EdMaps. Hopefully that tide is changing from people preferring exotic plant species, and people are starting to appreciate our native plants that have equal beauty and more value, says Leonard. Up next, are these overlooked brain cells the key to treating trauma and anxiety? A growing body of research suggests astrocytes, star-shaped brain cells once dismissed as support players, may lead the way to more precise and effective psychiatric drugs. By Simon Spicak. For decades, scientists have built psychiatric drugs around neurons, the brain cells that send electrical and chemical signals. But even as that understanding has deepened, treatments for mental health conditions remain frustratingly limited for the nearly 1 in 7 people worldwide living with mental health disorders. The neurology and psychiatry fields have really not had a fantastic track record of treating various serious psychiatric and neurodegenerative conditions. Anna Orr, a neuroscientist at Weill Cornell Medicine, says, even though there's a pretty sophisticated understanding of neuronal function, now scientists are turning to an overlooked star-shaped brain cell, the astrocyte, to develop more effective therapies. Once considered support cells, astrocytes are increasingly recognized for their role in shaping learning, memory, and behavior. Early findings suggest they could offer new, more precise targets for treating conditions like anxiety, depression, and post-traumatic stress disorder, PTSD. How astrocytes affect brain activity and behavior. Astrocytes wrap around synapses, the junctions where neurons meet to exchange information, influencing how signals are sent and received. Although they account for as many as half of the cells in some brain regions, until recently, they were more difficult to study than neurons. We've had the tools for a long time to measure neural activity, says Lindsay Holliday, a University of Arizona behavioral neuroscientist. Only in the past 2 decades have advances in molecular biology and genetics made it possible to track what astrocytes are doing in real time. That shift is beginning to reveal how deeply these cells shape behavior. A recent study co-authored by Holliday showed that astrocytes in the amygdala, the brain's emotion processing region, lit up when mice formed and remembered fear memories. Adjusting that activity up or down led to a corresponding change in other regions of the brain. Every time we discover a new signaling pathway, we realize that the molecules involved are all genetically linked to diseases, says Kagla Areglu, a neuroscientist and professor at Duke University. Astrocytes bear remarkably specific protein signatures that could make them ideal targets for new drugs. Benjamin Dineen, a neuroscientist at Baylor College of Medicine, found that a protein called NFIA remains active in astrocytes within the hippocampus, the memory region of the brain, but nowhere else. His work showed that knocking out NFIA disrupts memory and behavior in mice. Researchers are also beginning to explore whether astrocytes help explain differences in mental health between men and women. Conditions such as PTSD, anxiety, and depression are more common in women than in men. Or identified proteins on the surface of astrocytes that behave differently in male and female brains. Activating one protein in male mice boosted memory in male mice, but impaired it in females. Understanding the sex-specific mechanisms of astrocytes opens the door to having greater specificity, says Orr. Once we know which pathways and which cells are driving a disease, we can intervene with treatments. However, translating findings from animal models to human treatments remains a major hurdle, and it's still unclear how these approaches will perform in people. Targeting the stars. Some neuroscientists believe astrocytes could lead to new classes of psychiatric medications. Severe trauma disrupts the memory and fear centers of the brain, leading people to relive vivid flashbacks of past traumatic events. Targeting the astrocytes that regulate these circuits could help reduce the impact of these memories. Some scientists are already exploring that possibility by repurposing existing drugs. One of those drugs, KDS-2010, isologine, is in phase 2 trials for obesity and Alzheimer's and may soon be tested for PTSD after promising results in mouse models of the disease. The drug works by blocking the monomazine oxidase B enzyme in astrocytes, reducing the levels of neurotransmitter GABA, which may restore healthy brain activity and reduce intrusive memories and anxiety. Another strategy, Deneen says, involves looking for variants of genes that encode crucial astrocyte proteins that are linked to anxiety, depression, or PTSD. Researchers can test whether these variants change behavior in animals and then design drugs that tweak the same astrocyte pathways in humans. One reason astrocytes are particularly appealing is their specificity. Many existing psychiatric drugs act broadly, affecting multiple cell types in and around the brain, contributing to side effects like fatigue, weight gain, and nausea. Because the proteins that regulate astrocyte activity tend to be more cell and region specific, and may even differ between sexes, Deneen and Orr believe that drugs that target astrocytes might have fewer side effects. Still, much of this work remains in early stages, and translating findings from animal models to humans will take time. For now, scientists see astrocytes not as a replacement for neurons, but as part of a more complete picture of how the brain regulates memory, emotion, and behavior. Here's our next story. This tiny little seed is the best way to increase your fiber, by Katie Wright. When it comes to health-boosting seeds, chia often hogs the headlines, but there's another small but mighty ingredient that gives chia a run for its money in the nutrition department. Psyllium is higher in soluble fiber than chia, which is why it has a host of health benefits, from curbing cholesterol to aiding weight gain. It's the key ingredient in fiber supplements prescribed by doctors to patients with gastrointestinal problems and has been classified as a nutraceutical, a food that has health-boosting properties beyond basic nutrition, by the Food and Drug Administration. Psyllium, normally sold as a powder, is kind of a panacea for gut issues, says Nate Wood, director of culinary medicine at Yale School of Medicine. It can also help reduce blood sugar spikes and cholesterol. When we eat soluble fiber, it sucks up water in our intestinal tract and forms a gel-like substance that has all kinds of positive benefits for the human body. But it's most important to consume psyllium correctly. Here's what you need to know about this super-powered seed. Psyllium is almost entirely composed of soluble fiber, which dissolves in water, forming a gelatinous substance called mucilage. This gel acts as a buffer for glucose when it reaches the small intestine, says registered dietitian Jenna Volpe of Holistic Living. It slows down the rate at which carbohydrates and sugars break down and get absorbed into the blood. Studies show that psyllium supplements help improve blood sugar regulation and lower LDL cholesterol by binding it with bile acids, which are then excreted, triggering the body to replace them. In order to make more bile acids, the liver needs to use up more cholesterol, so the cholesterol in your blood ends up going down, Wood explains. Psyllium has been shown as an effective aid for weight loss, since the formation of mucilage in the stomach can increase feelings of fullness, When it reaches the colon, soluble fiber can help relieve either constipation by adding bulk to stools or diarrhea by absorbing excess water, Wood says. Psyllium in its raw form is generally sold as seeds, husks, or powdered husks. You can grind the seeds or husks, which have a mildly nutty flavor, to increase the amount of surface area that's going to make direct contact with water, Volpe says, thereby speeding up the mucilage formation. Whichever you choose, it's important to mix it with about 8 to 12 ounces of water or another type of liquid before consuming. Otherwise, the psyllium will soak up moisture in your gut and create a lump of food that can get stuck, Wood says. Once you mix it, you have to drink it very quickly because within 5 minutes, it starts to really thicken. Volpe says, you could also stir it into yogurt, oatmeal, or overnight oats. Some people also use psyllium husk gel as an egg substitute in vegan baking, but high temperatures can reduce the soluble fiber content. If your diet is low in fiber, be careful when trying psyllium for the first time. If you go from eating not very much fiber every day to a lot, you could experience bloating, abdominal pain, or cramping, Wood says. Volpe recommends

0: Take it right before you eat, Wood says. But if you want to improve your gut motility or regularity, take it after meals. It works best for digestion when you take it every day. If people don't have IBS and they just experience intermittent constipation or diarrhea, it's okay to take it intermittently for that. Are psyllium-based fiber supplements just as effective? Psyllium tablets typically contain only the active ingredient, but fruit-flavored sachets are often formulated with the powdered husk plus two flavorings and sweeteners to make them more palatable to drink when mixed with water. These additions mean they fall into the ultra-processed food category and, paradoxically, can be detrimental for gut health. Different supplements and artificial sweeteners have different levels of absorption to the gut microbiome, Wood says. If you can tolerate psyllium that doesn't have the artificial sweeteners and coloring, that would be better. My name is Valerie Goldston. This has been brought to you by the Mind's Eye Organization.
1: Welcome to this edition of Ear to Ear. I am your host, Laura Foudy, Mind's Eye Development and Communications Coordinator. And with me today are two very special guests, Laura Park Leach and John Boyd III, both from St. Louis Society for the Blind and Visually Impaired. Laura is the president and CEO, and John is the assistive and information technology specialist there. Laura and John, welcome so much to Ear to Ear.
2: Thank you for having us on.
3: Thank you.
1: Well, as we've mentioned before on the show, February is Low Vision Awareness Month. And I think when that movement started, the focus was more on age-related macular degeneration. But the kind of the scope of awareness has broadened. And so we are trying to focus this month on all things low vision. Even the phrase itself, I think, has been really valuable. It reminds people that vision is on a spectrum. It's not an all or nothing thing necessarily. And I know that you at the St. Louis Society for the Blind and Visually Impaired work with people all over on that spectrum. So let's dig in a little bit more to what you do. Laura, could you give us a broad overview of the services that you provide at the Society?
2: Absolutely. So usually when people come to Society, one of the first stops they have is to our Drew's Low Vision Clinic. And if someone comes there, they're able to work with an occupational therapist to talk about what's going on with their vision and maybe some of the struggles that they are having with completing daily tasks. And from that point, they would walk across the hall to our doctor's exam room and work with the doctor on solutions for that. Once they've completed that 30 to 45 minute appointment, they would then go back over and work with the occupational therapist again with their aids that have been recommended. So that's one possibility. People can come into our agency, or we also go into their home. And then we have other services that they can also participate in. They start with working with a social worker, and they would tell the social worker what's going on as well. And then there can be referrals like the Drew's Low Vision Clinic, or they can also have community referrals. One of the things the social workers can do with them is have support groups. They could refer them to an orientation and mobility specialist that would talk to them about walking safely in their home and in their community. And they could refer them on to John, who would do assistive technology with them.
1: So speaking of that assistive technology, John, could you walk me through how an initial visit with a client would go? How do you start to address their issues and determine what technology will be best for them?
3: Each client is different. So usually they're going to come in. We probably have talked prior to them coming in, so I kind of have a little bit of an assessment of kind of the problems that they have and the issues they work with. But even when they come in, we kind of double back on things to kind of get a good assessment of what the issues are. I mean, are we dealing with a cell phone? Are we dealing with a computer?

0: Are you having trouble reading things? Kind of just get a good assessment of the issues that they're currently dealing with. And from there, we're either going to help them use what they currently have. So they're working with a cell phone. We want to help adjust different settings on the cell phone to make it best usable for them and accessible for them. If we feel that that's not accessible enough, or if there's a better option, then we would recommend other software, hardware, different technology. Each client is going to be very individualized. Everyone's kind of going to have different goals, different things they want to get accomplished. So really just sitting down, get a very good in-depth understanding of kind of the issues they're having, the things that they want to do, and things that their vision or maybe blindness is stopping them from doing. Mm-hmm. Once we have that assessed, we're able to really recommend a certain technology.
1: So without giving any personal details, would you mind telling us about kind of a recent visit that you've had with a client? What kind of vision situation, you know, that they came in with, what kind of outcomes that they were looking for, and how you were able to kind of suss out the right technology for them and then instruct them on its use?
0: Yeah, so we deal with a range of things. It can be something very minor. So an individual comes in with, say, macular degeneration, mm-hmm. RP, dealing with a cell phone. They come in, hey, everything's too small. I can't read anything. I can't see text, emails. I can't make phone calls. This phone is useless to me. Mm-hmm. So essentially with them, it could be something as small as making the text larger. Now that's a world's difference for them, because now they can see everything. They can do much more. It can be something as simple as showing them how to zoom in. There are specific zoom features on Android, on iPhone, that allow you to zoom in at any point on the screen. Mm-hmm. Or maybe a little bit more complicated and complex. So maybe giving them full voiceover lessons. Mm-hmm. So say someone's completely blind, they can't see the screen at all, so they need the screen to be read to them. So it may be giving them one-on-one lessons, weekly, bi-weekly, whatever, on using voiceover and how to operate it. So it kind of ranges from minor things to more complex.
1: Mm-hmm. And you mentioned sometimes multiple visits. I know that learning to use voiceover, and I know there's a whole suite of different kind of touch and swipe commands that go with that. Does it really vary by client how long it takes them to kind of get the hang of things? And then do you kind of schedule follow-up visits to see how things are going? Or how do you kind of gauge their success or their progress?
0: Yes, yeah, so each client is going to be different as far as how quickly they learn, how willing they are to learn new things. As far as how we gauge success, we usually set out goals. So we can start with, say, three goals. It may be as simple as I need my text larger on my phone, or I need to be able to have a screen reader. Whatever the goals may be, that's kind of how we measure our success and their ability or inability to meet those goals. And a large scheme of things, it's all about giving them their independence back. So the more that we're able to help them equip themselves with skills to do things on their own and have that level of independence, that's also a big measure of success as well.
1: Mm-hmm. I'm sure. Are there any, I know that technology is constantly changing and developing. Are there any new technologies that have come out in the last few years that you see really taking off with your clients, or that might really be changing things for the community?
0: The OrCam is a very popular one. I think it's been around for a number of years, but they've come out recently with new advancements within the software itself, like different orientation features. But the OrCam is a device mainly used for reading. There's two different ones. There's an OrCam Read, which is handheld, about the size of a highlighter. Mm-hmm. You essentially point it at what you want to read, press a button, it reads the entire thing from top to bottom.
1: Oh, wow.
0: There's an OrCam My Eye. It's a very popular one, which goes on glasses. So it attaches with a magnet. It's able to read, recognize colors, currency, objects, meaning doors, tables, and chairs, does a bunch of different things. So those are very popular equipment and devices. Iris Visions, which is basically magnification glasses, essentially, electronic magnification glasses. Mm-hmm. Essentially, the client would wear them, and they could basically zoom in and out in real time. So whatever they're looking at, if they're just watching television, if they're sewing, if they're kind of whatever they're viewing through their eyes, they can zoom in and out on it. So the Orcam and Iris Vision are two very popular devices.
1: Those sound like they would be very life-changing for your clients, but they also sound like they could be very expensive. So how is that approach? Do you work with insurance, or is there a way for clients to get support in some way to be able to afford these higher-tech devices?
0: So insurance, unfortunately, will not cover the devices. Mm-hmm. However, there are a number of financial assistance options. We at the Society have a fund for 25, which is essentially a fund just for this reason, to help clients get access to equipment. So that's going to be a discount on some of our most highest priced items. Mm-hmm. In addition to that, we refer people all the time to Missouri Council of the Blind. Mm-hmm. If you are a member, I believe it's just $25 a year to be a member, they will pay up to 50% of the devices. So they will write the client a check, or they will send the check to us directly. Mm-hmm. That's 50% covered. For the Iris Visions in particular, the Lighthouse, St. Louis Lighthouse for the Blind, will cover up to 80 or 90% of the devices if they qualify financially. So that is another option. And Missouri Assistive Technology, mm-hmm. they have something called Show Me Loans. So they will give up to, I believe it's around $10,000 or $15,000. Excuse me, with very low interest rates. I believe it's like 0% or 1% interest rates. So while the devices can be pretty expensive, because in reality they're being made for a small population when you compare the blind and low vision community to the general population, but there are a number of financial assistances that are offered to kind of help clients get access to those devices.
1: That's wonderful to hear. You wouldn't want someone to be restricted and not be able to have one of those really essential devices because of income or, where they are in their lives. And I should say that Missouri Council of the Blind and Lighthouse for the Blind St. Louis are also supporters of Mind's Eye, and I'm not surprised at all that they are being so helpful in this way in assisting people with purchase of those devices. So that's so nice to hear. Laura, I haven't forgotten about you. I do want to circle back and talk a little bit more about the Society in general, but I did want to mention one last thing to the listeners, that John, you have some really great recordings on the website, Tech Talk Tuesdays. Could you tell me a little bit more about that series of recordings? And I can put a link to those in the show notes as well.
0: Yeah, Tech Talk Tuesdays are kind of just little tech tips and hints to kind of just help our clients, the range of things from computers to phones, or maybe something specific as using a specific feature on the phone. So there may be an episode on using VoiceOver specifically, or an episode on using Zoom specifically, or it may just be general information about something. So the last one was about screen mirroring and how you can mirror your phone to a much larger display, like mm-hmm. your TV monitor or computer monitor, which would help big time in just viewing, texting, whatever you're doing on your phone. Mm-hmm. So essentially, the whole object of the Tech Talk is to kind of just give out biweekly tech tips that can be helpful with a number of different technologies and softwares.
1: That's wonderful. And of course, we joked about John having a great voice for radio before we started recording. And I would say that the Tech Talk Tuesdays are worth checking out just to get to hear your lovely, lovely deep voice some more.
0: Oh, you're being too kind.
1: All right.
2: We're very excited about that. John has been working on this for a while, and when he did his very first one, we're like, we cannot lose this. We're going to archive every one because they're so important for people to be able to get those tips and go back and refer to it.
1: Yes, absolutely. Well, Laura, let's circle back and talk a little bit more about the work of the St. Louis Society in our community in a broader sense. If any of the Mind's Eye listeners are interested in working with you, what would be the first step that they should take?
2: The very first step is to call and talk to one of our social workers. We have three different social workers, and they would do an intake process with folks and find out what is happening, what their vision problem is, and who their primary eye physician is. We do not do primary eye care here. We do specialty low vision care. So we work with their doctor to make sure that they use their vision the best they can. So the social worker would make sure that they understand all the different things that are going on in their life and figure out where they need to be referred. So sometimes it would be internally, and sometimes it might be to, say, for instance, Wolfner Library, or maybe they have a need for food. It could be something unrelated to their vision, but one of those essentials. If they don't have enough food, it would be difficult for them to be able to concentrate on managing their vision loss, since the you know, food, water, and shelter being the primary needs of people.
1: Absolutely.
2: And so after that, they would help them get appointments. If they need to go in to see the doctor, they would set up the appointment with them, and people can come in. We're still all masked up here at the office, so it's quite safe to come in, and we have a limited number of people in the building, so there's definitely social distancing going on.
1: And if someone is living in a farther community from the city center, I think we've spoken before, and you mentioned that you are able to expand your services farther and farther. Do you do any kind of telehealth or Zoom visits, or how is that handled?
2: Well, thanks for asking. That's a brand new initiative that we are just launching to use telehealth. We're starting with a pilot project in Jefferson County, and we have now hired a certified occupational therapy assistant who lives in Jefferson County, and she is coming up for the first 2 months to receive training from our occupational therapist. And then she will be going into people's homes in Jefferson County to provide service. So if someone can't come up to society to receive our service at all, then we can use telehealth, where she would go into the home with her laptop and hotspot, and then she would create a link back to our occupational therapist in our office. That would they would establish a plan of care during that call, and after that, the occupational therapy assistant would be able to provide those daily living skills right in someone's home. The other possibility is that they would be referred by a Jefferson County doctor, and that person would come up to society for one lesson, one time, one exam, as well as time with the occupational therapist and maybe some time with John, and then they would go back to their home and feel like they can't continue to come up to St. Louis. So at that point, the occupational therapy assistant would start doing those services in Jefferson County with them. So we're very excited about this. We believe it's incredibly important for people living in the rural areas to get equal amount of service. And we know that it's more difficult because of the drive to come up here. So we want to make sure that we do this. And after this first pilot year, we hope that we'll be able to expand it into other rural communities.
1: That's fantastic to be able to be that available to the communities, and to have that flexibility. They can come in once and meet and then stay home, or, you know, whatever works for them, is really fantastic. Speaking of the regions you serve, are you able to serve clients, whoever is able to make it into your office, or are there certain regions that folks have to be a resident of in order to use your services?
2: So our main service area is St. Louis County and City, St. Charles and Jefferson County, but we have people come from hours away for the service. So if you can get to us, we will definitely work with you. We may not be able to go out into your home if you are several hours away and you're not in our service area. We just don't have the manpower to do that, but that might be where this telehealth can come into play.
1: That's wonderful to hear. We have a lot of listeners in the Metro East. Obviously, that's where we're based, and now we expanded our service up into Springfield, Illinois. So we have some listeners that are covering quite a broad area now, and it's wonderful to know that if they're able to make it to you, that they can receive services.
2: Yes, we have quite a few people that come from Illinois.
1: You talked about orientation and mobility. I'm wondering what that looks like. How would someone be working with a specialist, much like they're working with John on their assistive technology? Are they working with a specialist, a physical therapist, to address those issues? And how is that plan of care created?
2: So orientation and mobility is being able to move safely in the community. So someone would help us understand first what is their vision, and from there we'd be able to have a better idea about what kind of tools they need to use. Some people come to us, they've already been to a dog guide school and they have a dog and they just need orientation, mm-hmm. where some people may be new to vision loss and come to us and say, I've been falling and I'm walking very slow and I'm concerned about going out by myself. So orientation mobility would be figuring out where they want to go and make sure that they are able to do that. So it could be something as simple as, I would like to be able to safely walk from my front door down to my mailbox and get my mail and come back, and that's mm-hmm. all I want to do. And then other people may say, I want to be able to take an Uber to downtown and be able to walk all around downtown and cross streets and go into businesses and safely navigate and get back to a place where I can be picked up again and go back home. So it can be something, like John was saying, it could be something very simple mm-hmm. to something very complex and would take anywhere from one or two lessons to it could take several months of training to get someone feeling confident that they can cross a four-lane road, for instance. That takes a lot of skill and knowledge about how to cross the street and what are the indicators that it's the right time to go and analyze traffic. So there's a lot that goes into walking down a sidewalk or mm-hmm. using public transit, for instance. So it could take anywhere from a few days to many months.
1: I'm sure. There seems to be a recurring theme that there is no one-size-fits-all treatment. You're very focused on the client and what their goals and wishes are and kind of curating the treatment and the services to their needs. So that's fantastic. Speaking of the specific clients, do you have any stories of a client who had a very specific or unusual goal that they wanted to achieve, and how were they able to get help from the society to make that a reality?
2: Well, we were very fortunate to receive 14 iPads, or a grant actually for 14 iPads from United Way, and John was able to put those into people's hands that needed iPads. So I would love for you to tell a story about how those iPads were being used, John.
0: Yeah, the iPads were used for a number of reasons, kind of range. So we were able to give away 14. Some people were kind of using it to communicate with family members. Some people had basic flip phones before. Mm-hmm. So having this new iPad gave them the chance to kind of text other Apple devices, mm-hmm. maybe even FaceTime with family members and loved ones. internet access was a thing. So people who didn't have computers, when they wanted to do bill pay, check email, iPads kind of allowed.
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4: Good morning. Today, look for moderate rain with a high near 82. Tonight, expect clear skies with a low near 66. Sunday, there is a slight chance of rain with a high near 66. Sunday night, expect partly cloudy skies with a low near 55. Monday, expect sunshine with a high near 68. Get your weather every hour right here on Mind's Eye Radio, your virtual news stand.
5: In Belleville and O'Fallon, it's partly cloudy and 64 degrees. In Granite City, it's sunny and 63 degrees.
6: Hello, Mind's Eye community. The 2026 season of St. Louis Cardinals baseball is underway at Busch Stadium in St. Louis. 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On Monday, May 4th, the Cardinals host the Milwaukee Brewers. Game time is at 6:45 p.m. On Saturday, May 30th, the Chicago Cubs come to town to play the Cardinals. First pitch is at 6:15 p.m. On Wednesday, June 24th, the Cardinals host the Arizona Diamondbacks. Game time is at 6:45 p.m. On Sunday, July 12th, the Atlanta Braves come to town to play the Cardinals. First pitch is at 1:15 p.m. On Wednesday, July 29th, the Cubs are back to play the Cardinals. Game time is at 6:45 p.m. On Saturday, August 29th, the Pittsburgh Pirates come to town. Game time is at 1:15 p.m. And on Sunday, September 20th, it's our last audio-described game of the season as the Cardinals host the Washington Nationals. Game time is at 1:15 p.m. For the full list of events and links to purchase tickets, visit our calendar at bit.ly/upcoming-ad-events.
7: Sometimes the biggest finds are the smallest finds. Researchers examining a segment of siltstone taken from ground along the Beardmore Glacier in Antarctica found something unexpected. They found a fly. Well, not exactly a fly. They found a fly fossil. It's a segment of the exoskeleton, the protective shell, of a fly larva. While the larvae are still growing, they are protected by a thin shell. And where there's larval shell, there are flies. So what are flies doing in Antarctica? It's much too cold there for flies. And the closest fly-friendly location, South America, is thousands of miles away. Part of the answer is that the fly fossil is ancient. It was found with a number of other fossilized things that have been dated between 3 million and 17 million years old. It's possible that the fly lived during a period when sea levels were much lower there than they are now. Lower sea levels mean wider continents. Think of standing on the edge of a beach and having the water pull back. And wider continents means it's more likely that living things might travel across the gap. Or maybe not. Maybe flies are much older than anyone thought. We know that what we now call Antarctica was once connected to both South America and Australia, but that was around 80 million years ago, and flies aren't thought to be that old. Whatever the answer is, something in our understanding of the continents, the seas, or fly evolution has to be fixed. That's one of the best things about science. A really big change can come from the discovery of something really small. This moment of science came from Indiana University with underwriting from the Office of the Vice President for Research. Today's program was prepared by William Oram with help from Michael Meyer at Purdue University. For a moment of science, I'm Don Glass.

0: Hello, Mind's Eye community. Here are Mind's Eye's audio description events for the week of March 23rd. On Sunday, March 23rd, the Albion Theater presents The Beauty Queen of Linain at the Kranzberg Arts Center. Showtime is at 2 p.m. And on Tuesday, March 25th, the St. Louis Blues host the Montreal Canadiens at the Enterprise Center. 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
1: Today on Microworld, SAR-11 in the sea. SAR-11 is the name of the smallest free-living organism known to man. The ocean-dwelling bacteria is also likely to be the most abundant microbe in the sea, and now scientists have grown SAR-11 in the lab and have discovered it has some unique qualities. SAR-11 plays a big role in how carbon passes through the ocean. It helps algae by consuming organic carbon and transforming it into the nutrients algae needs to undergo photosynthesis. But researchers have been surprised to find that unlike algae, SAR-11 does not depend on the sun for energy. Instead, it uses carbon to produce energy. But when there is no carbon around, SAR-11 has a backup power source. Microbiology professor Stephen Giovannoni of Oregon State University says in the absence of carbon, SAR-11 instead uses a molecule called proteorhodopsin to make energy from light instead of carbon.
2: We think this proteorhodopsin system then allows the cell to survive until there's sufficient carbon around for it to resume its rapid growth.
1: Giovannoni and other researchers continue to probe the mechanics of SAR-11. With more information, they hope to better understand how this small but mighty microbe interacts with the ocean ecosystem. For the American Society for Microbiology, I'm Regina O'Brien. Microworld is made possible by the Genomics GTL program of the Department of Energy's Office of Science, www.sc.doe.gov.
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7: Hello, this is Kathy Ashby-Ontiveros, bringing you some recent opinion pieces from USA Today. These articles are the most recent ones published today, May 4th, 2026, along with a few others from the past few days. And we'll start with an opinion forum hosted by USA Today, published today, May 4th, 2026. The topic is political violence. Here is the introduction. The White House Correspondents Association dinner shooting now appears to be at least the third attempt on President Donald Trump's life. While political violence is not new to our country, the press gala shooting is part of a recent surge of political attacks that include the assassination of Democratic Minnesota Representative Melissa Hortman, the killing of conservative activist Charlie Kirk, and the January 6, 2021 assault on the U.S. Capitol. So we asked you, our USA Today readers, what you thought were some of the reasons behind this destructive trend and how we could stop it. Below are some of the responses you gave us. First, we have this from Matt LaChance of Virginia, who writes, "It starts at the top with Trump. I am concerned about rising political violence, though I am not worried about it in my day-to-day life. It all starts with President Donald Trump, who uses divisive language and childhood insults at the opposing parties. If we are going to lower the temperature, it has to start with him. He starts it all with his posts. Not every Democrat is an extremist. There is no accountability in this administration. A way that we can stop the proliferation of political violence is through accountability. Words mean things. But I'm afraid this won't happen because the Trump administration has no accountability or guardrails to ensure that happens, such as an independent Department of Justice, because it has been corrupted. With the media, I think they must not give any credibility to obvious false stories. Even reporting them as false gives credibility." Next, we have this from Joy Harris of California. "Maybe every school needs a bunker ballroom. I am concerned, of course, with the rise in political violence. We see it on the news and try to believe it can never happen to us or our loved ones. But we have to be concerned because it can happen anytime, anywhere. I'm not surprised. The world is in chaos. What is contributing to that increase? Social media, Facebook, X, Instagram, blogs, podcasts, TikTok, all of it. The crazies are able to broadcast their hateful thoughts and influence the mentally unbalanced. That is it in a nutshell. Desperate times can cause an imbalanced person to react. To stop it, I would end all social media. Close down Facebook and all the others. I would suggest the president stop his hateful speech. It is as if people are addicted to hateful and divisive speech. They get off on saying rude things on all the social media sites. People are so, quote, brave to denigrate other people and situations when they are somewhat anonymous on these sites. But it is the ones who are suffering from mental problems who can be influenced to cause harm. Also, we could not defund mental health. We could have a government that tries to bring people together, not divide them. Social media has definitely made our political polarization and violent rhetoric worse. People feel free to say whatever they want under the disguise of their usernames. There are some very hateful people out there. Then you have the podcasters, who are always yelling, it seems, about how terrible different groups are. I think a lot of these social media podcasters are acting and don't really mean what they say, but their listeners don't all realize that. I'm not on any social media because I could not believe the hate from many, many people, especially during President Barack Obama's time. The vile things people would write about the Obamas caused me to stop any social media. Because of all this, I don't really discuss my opinions with others. Awareness is a protective measure. Now Republican lawmakers are saying Trump needs a White House ballroom. Really? He will be gone in 2 years, so why? Maybe every school should have a bunker ballroom. Protecting schools from shooters is never something Republican lawmakers want to talk about for very long. Priorities? With a question mark. And last of all, we have this from Trevor Mark of Minnesota. "Slow march toward a fascist coup. I'm not surprised with the surge in political violence. Attention paid to the details unfolding before us tell us all we need to know. I'm very concerned. Concerned because the United States of America is under attack from within by a tyrant and his sycophants who are in the midst of usurping our own federal government. Those currently in control of the federal government are dismantling its institutions and fomenting violence in an attempt to recreate the conditions of the 1930s Weimar Republic, the slow march toward a fascist coup. We can stop the proliferation of political violence, in part, by holding accountable and making illegal sophistry, deceptive argumentation, and purposeful lying. The First Amendment does not protect hate speech. Why are we allowing blatant lies? Moreover, euphemisms do nothing more than insert ambiguity, corrupting and blurring the national discourse. bourgeois-centric corporate news media, namely those who embrace sophistry, lying, propping up, and running interference for the owning class at the expense of the masses, are at the very least aiding and abetting, if not directly responsible for, fomenting political violence through sophist retrickery. Big tech and surveillance capitalism by way of social media, or any means for that matter, has and continues to manipulate discourse, compromise the social contract, and severely impinge upon the function of democracy itself. We are living in a fish tank, and the relationship between those inside and those outside looking in has never been more asymmetric. To worry and ruminate is unhealthy, but to be oblivious is also unhealthy. After all, we were blessed with foresight for a reason. That said, the masses are being made to worry by way of tyranny, despotism, and pernicious attacks upon the status quo. Every accusation is a confession. Awareness of the truth is the best protective measure. Our next piece comes with this headline. Higher education is failing one of its most basic duties. An opinion by William R. Groover, opinion contributor, May 4, 2026. Is higher education truly ready to admit its mistakes? An April report from Yale University offers some much-needed hope. The school's Committee on Trust in Higher Education frankly acknowledged, among other failures, a decline in free speech and rise in, quote, conformity, intimidation, and social shaming, unquote, on campus. Yale's president responded by asking university leaders to establish classroom principles that foster intellectual openness. Yale, along with administrators and faculty virtually everywhere else, might want to look to Dartmouth College for inspiration. Since she assumed office in 2023, Dartmouth President Cian Leah Bylock has steered my undergraduate alma mater in a profoundly different direction. Now, her record of promoting free speech and vigorous debate is the exception that proves the collegiate rule. From the start, Bylock declined to follow the other Ivy League schools in spewing moral mush and encouraging the mob. She directly condemned Hamas after the terrorist organization attacked Israel on October 7, 2023, while calling for open, honest, and difficult dialogue in order to test and hone our thinking. She heeded her own advice within 3 months, launching an initiative called Dartmouth Dialogues, which she has described as one of her signature priorities. This initiative does the unthinkable in modern higher education. It not only pushes young minds to study disagreement, it also forces them to practice it. All first-year students are now trained with the skills to have difficult conversations face-to-face. All undergraduates can also take a course on facilitating dialogue to fulfill a required credit. They don't just talk about debate. They actually do it. In its first year, nearly 15,000 people participated in Dartmouth Dialogues sponsored events, an impressive feat for a college with fewer than 7,000 students. Even better, the college reported in November that 2/3 of incoming students this year identified dialogue as a factor in their choice to attend Dartmouth. This is nothing short of a transformation. The free speech group FIRE, F-I-R-E, the Foundation for Individual Rights and Expression, ranks Dartmouth the 35th best school for free speech in the country, up 189 spots in a few short years. More than 90% of the school's students now say engaging with challenging perspectives is essential to their education. It is even more essential to cultivating democratic citizens capable of keeping America together. Dartmouth under Bylock isn't the only school that meaningfully prepares students for the lifelong duty to dialogue and disagree respectfully. Michael Crow is another role model at Arizona State University. So was Ben Sass at the University of Florida before his sudden and unfortunate departure. On the private college front, Denison University in Ohio deserves praise for setting the tone in freshman orientation, with parliamentary-style debates to help train students in basic discourse skills. Unfortunately, the list of exemplars doesn't extend beyond the fingers on one hand, maybe two. Like most Ivies, my graduate alma mater, Columbia University, has beclowned itself for tolerating the anti-discourse mob in recent years. The school was dead last in FIRE's 2025 ranking. Dartmouth is the rare school where the Middle Eastern Studies and Jewish Studies programs can hold joint public forums that ascend to the heights of meaningful conversation, not descend into shouting matches and threats of violence. While plenty of schools have launched optional discourse programs, too many are lip service, with a focus on talking about discourse instead of practicing it. I fear many institutions are merely trying to ward off attacks from the Trump administration. However, Dartmouth shows students are hungry for the real thing. I know it from experience, too. Since 2021, I have taught a leadership seminar for students from Bucknell University in Pennsylvania. It's optional, not for credit, and held on Saturdays. Yet, dozens of students still enroll each year. We debate everything from the Second Amendment to abortion to other hot-button issues of the day. The rules are simple. Use objective evidence from proven sources. Don't raise your voice. Don't revert to ad hominem attacks. The first thing we read is George Washington's Rules of Civility, which sets the tone. With such guardrails in place, students learn how to find common ground, or at least recognize common humanity. It's a new experience for most of them. From the Ivy League to state schools, from small liberal arts colleges to large land-grant universities, every institution of higher education should create something similar for its student bodies. They should require students to learn how to disagree, not just by studying dialogue intellectually, but also applying it practically in classrooms or seminar settings. The alternative is to let students stagnate, both intellectually and morally, leading them towards lives of shallow thinking and deepening anger for those who don't share their views. So many universities already cultivate that destructive mentality, endangering the respect and critical reasoning that undergird American society. It's not enough to acknowledge the failure, like Yale University has now done. It's even more important to put free speech and dialogue into action. And Dartmouth College has illuminated the path forward for all of higher education. William R. Groover is a senior fellow at the Open Discourse Coalition. Our next piece comes with this headline: Getting an ADHD diagnosis helped my world make sense. An opinion by Sarah Pequeño of USA Today, May 4, 2026. I failed my sixth grade science fair project, not because I didn't follow the scientific method or because I didn't understand the science behind testing cleaning supplies to see which was the most effective at ridding countertops of bacteria. It was because I put off doing the project for a month when I couldn't decide on a question. This incident was not the last time my procrastination got the best of me. There were plenty of times I put off projects and essays until the last minute, telling myself that I'd be able to do everything in a single night. Yet, my teachers and my parents didn't notice that anything was wrong. After all, I was still getting good grades. However, there were still signs that something wasn't right. Aside from procrastination, I would often find myself in class staring out at the distant mountains, thinking about everything but the lesson in front of me. I had a hard time completing tasks. In my personal life, I would often find that my energy levels were higher than those of the people around me, and I would interrupt people constantly. If only we knew then what we know now, and what researchers have uncovered in a new study on attention deficit hyperactivity disorder. Then came college. I attended one of the best schools in North Carolina, and quickly learned that high school had not prepared me for the academic rigor of my classes. Any other person would just study harder. I found myself unable to turn in assignments at all. I wanted to do them, but I would struggle to find stories and put off doing my projects until there was no more time to do them. Once, during final season, I remember sitting at a desk in the library drawing while everyone around me studied. I knew I should be following their example, but I just couldn't get started. I began suspecting that I had ADHD. I even sought out testing, only to hit a wall when I couldn't get an assessment on campus. This all came to a head when I was in my first job. I was so excited to be a journalist, yet I'd sit at my desk for hours without typing a single word. I had so many ideas, but trying to articulate them on the page was a Sisyphean task. I felt that I could never find the right words. Then came the COVID-19 pandemic, and days spent at home in isolation with my roommates and cat. Things were getting worse. I talked to my psychiatrist, and she performed an assessment. When she gave me the diagnosis, all of these shortfalls made sense. I wasn't lazy or unmotivated. There was literally something happening in my brain that kept me from locking into my work, that made me focus on everything else. The failed sixth grade science project suddenly made sense. It's not that I wanted to put it off. It's that I didn't know how to start it or stay focused on it. In a new study, scientists assessed 1,154 brain scans of children and concluded that there are three distinct forms of ADHD. Primarily inattentive, primarily hyperactive, impulsive, and combined. The first two are pretty self-explanatory. The third, which affects more areas of the brain than the other type, is characterized by emotional dysregulation. I'm not sure what specific type of ADHD I have, but I know how having it affects me. Now, I'm curious as to what my diagnosis actually is, and the areas where it affects my life beyond the professional realm. Where do I fall in this expanded spectrum? I wake up, and my inner monologue immediately starts. Statements in my head overlap, so that one sentence is never finished before the next one begins. When I don't take my medication, 27 milligrams of Concerta, this continues for the remainder of the day. Even when I take my meds, I struggle to start tasks. I struggle to finish them. I'm easily distracted, love to interrupt, and am incredibly impulsive, as exemplified by my credit card bill. I have a deep-rooted fear of rejection and have outsized reactions to breakups and friend drama. Often, the act of writing, the thing I love to do, the thing I do for a living, makes me want to jump out of my skin. I struggle to see any of these symptoms as anything other than negative, which I know is unfair to myself. I get frustrated by my own thought patterns, wondering why I can't just have a normal brain. My therapist and loved ones have encouraged me to reframe my thinking. I can't help that I process the world differently from other people. I wish I could tell the researchers studying ADHD that these things aren't just facts about nebulous people who don't exist in real life, nor does it only affect children. In the United States, 6% of adults have an ADHD diagnosis, according to the Centers for Disease Control and Prevention. These symptoms affect me and millions of others every day and make it hard to function like everyone else. I'm far from the only person to get diagnosed with ADHD in recent years. Trilliant Health reported in April a 53.3% increase in stimulant prescriptions from 2018 to 2024. Among women ages 18 to 44 during this time period, there was a 93.6% increase. With this surge in diagnoses comes a predictable refrain that most people are faking it. President Donald Trump's administration is not helping. Under Secretary Robert F. Kennedy Jr., the Department of Health and Human Services has declared that children are overdiagnosed and overmedicated, adding to the stigma that people with ADHD face. Sure, it's possible there are some misdiagnoses, but the increase in diagnoses is more likely attributed to the fact that as we learn more about the way ADHD presents itself, girls and children of color are being diagnosed at higher rates. It sounds trite to say, but being diagnosed with ADHD made a lot of things make sense for me, and the subsequent treatments for it have made a huge difference in what I'm able to accomplish in a given day. It made it easier for me to do my job, to have relationships, to move through the world. I still struggle, but life feels more manageable. For those who think they might have ADHD, there is no harm in getting an assessment done, and it's never too late to get a diagnosis. You will grieve the time you lost to it, but you will never regret getting clarity. I often think about how my life would be different had I been diagnosed younger. Would I have gotten my assignments done with time to spare? Would I have excelled in college instead of barely scraping by? Would I have focused on school, gotten good grades, landed my dream internships? Would I have spent fewer nights crying because I felt I was too dumb to be at the college I got into? I wish I could tell my younger self that it is okay that your brain works differently from other people's. Sometimes I wish that someone had sat me down and told me that the things I hated about myself weren't my fault. It's just the way I was created. It doesn't mean I'm dumb or lazy. It just means that I have to work differently than the other people in my life. And yes, that does mean that some things are more difficult for me than they are for my peers. Getting a diagnosis doesn't immediately fix you, but it does offer some clarity and peace of mind, knowing that there are things beyond your control affecting your life. I've had to learn to work with my ADHD instead of against it. Things aren't perfect. I'm still working on my procrastination and staying focused, but knowing that I have ADHD has helped me better understand myself. I'm learning to give myself grace, and I'm a lot kinder to myself now than I was as a child who didn't know how to start my science fair project. Follow USA Today columnist Sarah Pequeño on Blue Sky. The next piece has the following headline. DOJ's 8647 case presents a crime, but it isn't Comey's. An opinion by Chris Truax, opinion contributor, May 4, 2026. Walking along a North Carolina beach a year ago, former FBI Director James Comey saw some shells arranged to make out the numbers 86 and 47. He snapped a picture, like you do, and posted it on Instagram with the caption, "Cool shell formation on my beach walk." The Department of Homeland Security and the Department of Justice immediately launched criminal investigations to determine whether Comey could be charged with threatening the life of the president. He was even interviewed by the Secret Service. Ultimately, then-Attorney General Pam Bondi presumably determined that, despite the fevered outrage in Trump world, there was no way to turn these facts into an actual criminal charge. And that's really saying something, since Bondi's Justice Department was responsible for an unprecedented number of failed prosecutions, including failing to get an indictment for felony assault, and then failing to get a conviction for misdemeanor assault on someone who threw a salami sandwich at a National Guardsman wearing a ballistic vest. Why was this case too ridiculous even for Bondi? Let's start with the government's theory as to why this was a threat at all. Donald Trump is the 47th president of the United States, and 86 is an old expression of indeterminate origin that for pretty much everyone means to get rid of something. So 86-47 would then mean get rid of Trump, a not uncommon sentiment. A small minority of people interpret 86 as a supposed mafia term meaning to kill. Most dictionaries don't include that meaning in the official definition, however, as it is too uncommon. That Donald Trump Jr. and his father immediately fixated on that interpretation says more about them than it does about Comey. So the vast majority of people, including Trump's loyal supporters, wouldn't interpret 8647 as any sort of a threat at all. Former Republican Representative Matt Gaetz once posted, "We've now 86'd Kevin McCarthy, Ronna McDaniel, Mitch McConnell." While none of them are dead, all of them have been gotten rid of in that they have left or are leaving office. Comey certainly didn't interpret it that way. And, per the Supreme Court, having subjective knowledge that what you are saying is a threat is a necessary element of the crimes for which Comey is being charged. On top of that, the Supreme Court has ruled that to make the statute compliant with the First Amendment, the threat has to be a true threat, meaning that it cannot be political hyperbole or idle talk. And it doesn't get much more idle than arranging shells on the beach. Finally, even assuming that 8647 was a threat, it wasn't a threat that Comey made. Comey didn't arrange the shells. He just found them. So Comey didn't make a threat. He, at most, documented a threat. Iran, for example, has been directly threatening President Trump quite a lot lately. But that doesn't mean NBC News is committing a crime if it reports on those threats. There are many reasons why even former Attorney General Pam Bondi wouldn't touch this case. But Acting Attorney General Todd Blanche is made of sterner, or at least less squeamish, stuff. The claim that Comey threatened Trump via seashell has now been revived and an indictment obtained. Blanche knows full well that these charges will be thrown out long before they reach a jury. But this isn't about getting a conviction. It's about making Donald Trump happy. Whether any of this is legal or ethical is beside the point. From making ridiculous statements about the war with

There's a crime here, all right, but it isn't James Comey's. Will we ever see justice done? There's now a long history of Trump's lawyers being punished by both courts and state bar associations for ignoring the rules of professional conduct. Several, including Rudy Giuliani and John Eastman, have been disbarred. Blanche is probably safe for the moment, but the assistant U.S. attorney who assigned the Comey indictment, Matthew Petracca, might not be so lucky. In North Carolina, where he practices, a prosecutor can be disciplined for bringing frivolous criminal charges. And they don't come much more frivolous than this. Chris Truax is a charter member of the Society for the Rule of Law and an appellate attorney. Next up, we have an article with this headline. Spencer Pratt is running for mayor. Can he save L.A.? An opinion by Nicole Russell of USA Today, May 4, 2026. Two things define Los Angeles today: endless sunshine and the consequences of failed leftist governance. Under Democratic leadership, Angelenos have watched businesses flee, homelessness surge, and taxes climb. The once dazzling city, home to Hollywood, Beverly Hills, and Venice Beach, has become a dilapidated mess. That is why I'm glad to see Republican-turned-independent Spencer Pratt, 42, former star of reality television's The Hills, entering the Los Angeles mayoral race. On April 29, Pratt released a sharp campaign ad that, in just 30 seconds, highlighted the widening gap between Democratic governance and the daily realities many Angelenos face. Los Angeles has already had years to test one-party rule and has watched the City of Angels lose its halo. It might be time to try something different before the damage becomes irreversible. Pratt's video underscores why Angelenos need to try different leadership. Brief, pointed, and politically effective, it delivers a gut punch by contrasting Mayor Karen Bass's Getty House and City Councilmember Nithya Raman's multimillion-dollar home with the city's homelessness crisis and wildfire devastation. They don't have to live in the mess they've created where you live, Pratt says as the camera shifts from a homeless encampment to an Airstream trailer on his burned-down Pacific Palisades property. I know what the consequences of failed leadership are. We are going to get the golden age of Los Angeles back. Pratt launched his campaign in January, and it is beginning to gain real traction. He has raised more than $500,000, outpacing Bass. As of May 2nd, Polymarket gives Pratt 19% odds, narrowly under Bass at 21%. Rahman remains the clear frontrunner, however, with 54%. The reality television star is also drawing influential support. Joe Rogan hosted Pratt on his podcast April 15 and endorsed him, while noting that he himself is not a California resident. During the interview, Pratt laid out his positions on homelessness, crime, and corruption in Los Angeles. Pratt will still face serious obstacles. Like many public figures who have spent decades in the spotlight, he carries political baggage and has displayed less than flattering sides of himself. More important, he lacks governing experience, a major liability in a city facing deep structural problems. Still, what Pratt lacks in traditional political credentials, he could partially offset with zeal, grassroots energy, and right-leaning populist appeal. Unlike many politicians who appear motivated by fame or ambition, Pratt has already lived in the public eye. His campaign is fueled less by personal advancement than by visible anger over Los Angeles's decline, a message that could resonate with frustrated voters. After the 2025 fires destroyed his Pacific Palisades home, Pratt filed a negligence lawsuit against the city and started speaking out on social media about how to turn L.A. around. More than a year after the Palisade and Eaton wildfires destroyed roughly 13,000 homes, fewer than a dozen have been rebuilt. I'm glad to see Pratt running for mayor. Even if he ultimately falls short, the growing momentum behind his campaign could signal that Angelenos, and perhaps Californians more broadly, are beginning to reckon with the damage many believe leftist governance has inflicted. Pratt is not alone in trying to push California politics in a different direction. Republican Steve Hilton is also mounting a serious campaign for

0: governor, and currently appears competitive with Democratic candidate Tom Steyer. A recent CBS News poll of likely California primary voters found Hilton at 16% support, narrowly ahead of Steyer at 15% in a crowded field. Under California's top two primary system, the two highest vote-getters advanced to the general election, regardless of party affiliation. Hilton has also secured a notable endorsement from Google co-founder Sergey Brin, a former California resident who has increasingly backed Republican causes. Brin is investing millions in California politics in an effort to keep the state from drifting further toward the kind of socialism his family escaped when they fled the Soviet Union in 1979. In a recent interview on the All In podcast, Hilton described California as a state where residents are struggling with high taxes, bad schools, and unaffordable housing. He argued that conservative reforms offer a needed alternative. Broadly, the argument is going to be very straightforward, which is, are you happy with the way things are going in California? Do you want more of it? And if you do, vote Democrat. Or do you think we need a change? Hilton said. It's hard to look at Los Angeles or California more broadly and not conclude that something needs to change. Democrats have held a veto-proof supermajority in both chambers of the state legislature for years. Under their leadership, burdensome government regulations have forced businesses like Public Storage, Tesla, and Chevron to leave. Now, proposals like a billionaire tax threaten to create even stronger incentives for wealthy business owners to relocate. As written, the legislation actually allows the tax to trickle down to other non-billionaire residents, too. Soon, Californians won't be able to pay for basic necessities. It's encouraging to see candidates like Republican Steve Hilton and Independent Spencer Pratt gaining traction in California's political landscape. Whether or not they prevail, their rise suggests that more voters might be open to alternatives. At this point, many Californians may feel they have little to lose by giving different leadership a chance. Nicole Russell is an opinion columnist with USA Today. She lives in Texas with her four kids. The next piece comes with this headline. We lend military our loved ones. Least they can do is feed them. An opinion by Rebecca Gleaves Sanderlin, opinion contributor, May 3rd, 2026. There's an unspoken contract the U.S. military makes with military families. Lend us your loved ones, and we'll meet their basic needs. Considering how few guarantees accompany military life, sustenance is non-negotiable. So, when photos began to appear in USA Today and on social media of meager and unappetizing meals purportedly being served to sailors deployed to the Middle East, people took notice. Taking care of our troops is more than just a necessity. It's a point of national pride. An army marches on its stomach, the famous saying goes. A navy sails on its stomach, too. I've been a military community advocate for more than 20 years. I've dined elbow to elbow with sailors in the galley of the USS Gerald R. Ford, where the food was plentiful and delicious. I wanted to know if something had changed, so I started asking around. I heard more stories of sailors rationing food, care packages going undelivered for a month or more, and deployed soldiers not having enough food. I had already seen posts in private military spouse Facebook groups about deployed service members not getting the pay they were due and going into debt. And I heard these stories told in desperate tones. People were eager to tell me what they were seeing. One advocate put it plainly. The military is built on trust. Leaders constantly speak about taking care of service members and their families. But when people feel they cannot safely raise concerns, the gap between those words and reality erodes something foundational. In an institution where trust is everything, that erosion isn't a peripheral problem. It's existential. My husband, a retired U.S. Army Command Sergeant Major, has a story he tells about butt pack straps, the straps used to tie down a soldier's load-bearing equipment. Early in his Army career, his infantry company's commander, a grizzled, longtime enlisted soldier who commissioned as an officer, noticed a number of soldiers had left their butt pack straps untied, which they weren't supposed to do. The company had just completed a 25-mile march, and everyone was exhausted. "You see that?" the officer said. "When a lot of soldiers deviate from the standard, it's an indicator the company is under stress. Pay attention to that." It's a lesson my husband carried with him through his 26 years of service. When people and systems fail to do what they normally do, it's an indicator. Right now, the indicators are everywhere. Military spouses who used to be outspoken are quieter. In online military community groups, people prefer to post anonymously. During the Iraq and Afghanistan war years, there were often reports of service members living in rough conditions, with less than ideal food. But those reports were delivered in tones of pride, not "get me out of here" desperation. The mere fact that military family members suspect their loved ones' basic needs aren't being met is an indicator. It tells us they don't trust leadership to care for their people, and the data bears this out. According to the 2026 Blue Star Families Military Family Lifestyle Survey, only 37% of active duty family respondents say they would recommend military service to a young family member. Considering that about 80% of people who join the Army come from families with a history of military service, this is a real problem. The military community feels the same sense of division that's overtaken the nation, but the stakes are higher. Troops who feel divided from their peers still have to rely on them. Military spouses who aren't sure they can trust the people sitting next to them in a family briefing also have no one else to list as their children's emergency contacts at school. When senior leaders are fired, not for performance, but for perceived lack of loyalty, military families literally do not know whom they can trust. I don't know if there really are problems with food on the USS Abraham Lincoln, the USS Tripoli, or any of our ships. We have only the word of individual sailors and the word of military officials, and we don't know whom to believe. But I've toured several of our Navy's ships. I've seen the tiny bunks sailors sleep in, stacked three high without enough headroom for them to sit up, and with only small lockers for their possessions. I know food is the one consistent morale builder for everyone deployed. For military families, parents, spouses, children, grandparents, and all who love someone in uniform, there is very little inside our control. When someone you love agrees to serve, that loved one moves beyond your reach. You rely on their leaders to take care of them. Right now, military families aren't certain the contract is being honored, not just in the galleys, but in all the ways that matter. The answer isn't better food. It's leadership worthy of the trust this community has always been asked to extend. That's not a luxury. That's the contract. Rebecca Gleaves Sanderlin is a writer and a military community advocate who has served on the boards of several national military nonprofit organizations, including the USO and Blue Star Families. She currently serves on the communication team of National Security Leaders for America. Our next piece has this headline: "I've had it with all the griping about high gas prices." An opinion by Rex Hupke of USA Today, May 3rd, 2026. "Listen up, non-rich Americans. I'm growing tired of your annoying complaints about high gas prices. I guess it has something to do with U.S. gas prices hitting their highest level in 4 years. Or people spending $81.3 billion more on gas or energy goods in March than they spent the previous month. I have people who buy gas for me, so I can't be pestered with such trivialities. Some say the Iran war, started by my personal tax cutter, President Donald Trump, has something to do with it all. Ho-hum. What bothers me is all the noise coming from the hoi polloi. It's so bad that Trump's approval rating dropped to 34% in the most recent Reuters Ipsos poll, which I had my butler read to me. Can't you ungrateful wretches just calm down and sell one of your lake houses to cover higher gas costs?" On May 1st, Trump acknowledged that pump prices have gone up since he attacked Iran to keep them from developing a nuclear weapon in the nuclear facilities he completely obliterated last year. Gasoline's high, he said. Other prices are way down, but gasoline's high. The butler tried to claim other prices are not, in fact, way down. I dispatched him to the horse barn and will later hunt him for sport. Trump then smartly pivoted to what really matters to Americans. Very importantly, right over there, he said, pointing across the White House lawn, you're going to have the greatest ballroom ever built. Ah, the ballroom. Why can't you gas gripers embrace the beauty and majesty of a splendidly lavish ballroom you'll never set your grubby feet in? Trump should be praised to the crystal chandeliers for embracing my firm belief that the wealthy must have comfort and luxury so our happiness can trickle down to the masses. Ballroom scraps for all, I say. Alas, that same poll I mentioned found 77% of registered U.S. voters blame Trump for the rise in gas prices. Worse yet, 55% of Republicans blame the president. That's outrageous. Even my dressage horse, Carnegie Rockefeller III, watches enough Fox News to know that only a Democratic president can be blamed for high gas prices. Fortunately, 22% of voters don't blame Trump for high gas prices, and I'm proud to suspect that the 22% consists entirely of well-heeled Republican lawmakers. Senator Rick Scott, a fellow wealthy individual from Florida, is certainly not concerned. He pshawed gas prices, saying on April 30th, "It's terrible that we have higher gas prices, but the trade-off is we're going to live in freedom and democracy, and we're not going to have a lunatic who's going to drop a nuclear weapon on us." Iran wasn't close to developing a nuclear weapon, so I'm not sure if the lunatic he's referring to is an Iranian leader or Trump. But I concur with what Scott said next. It's worth it to me. Exactly. The thing that doesn't impact me one bit is worth it to me, too. Republican Senator Tim Scott of South Carolina took a different approach to dismissing high gas prices, utilizing strategic dishonesty to say on April 30th, "You can even feel in our environment how good things are getting. Gas prices continue to come down, which means that your groceries will come down a little bit as well." Patrick DeHaan, the head of petroleum analysis for Gas Buddy, responded to Scott's comment by writing on social media, in all caps, "LOL, what? Every single state is higher." But normals like DeHaan don't understand vibes or the fact that the rich and powerful are always right. GOP House Majority Leader Steve Scalise on April 30th said, "People will remember that 2 years ago we were paying almost $6 a gallon for gas. Right now it's $3. For people who can afford to live in a fictional world where everything they want to believe is true, those statements are correct. For others, they are utter nonsense. But as I've established, others do not matter. In fact, I'd really like it if others would pipe down and let me hunt my former butler in peace." Testifying at a recent congressional hearing, Defense Secretary Pete Hegseth said the price of gas in California on the day the United States and Israel attacked Iran was $8 per gallon. It was actually $4.64 per gallon. But again, those are facts. And facts are mere playthings for people who can't afford yachts. So again, I'm asking the lot of you un-country-clubbed Americans to please quit your whining over gas prices. Just suck it up and walk to your jobs at our stores and factories if you must. And remember the inspiring words of your president that, right over there, you're going to have the greatest ballroom ever built. Follow USA Today columnist Rex Hupke on Blue Sky and on Facebook. The next article has this headline: California's high cost of housing is a warning for Florida. An opinion by Blake Fontenay of USA Today, May 3rd, 2026. "It's the economy, stupid," Bill Clinton famously proclaimed on his way to winning the presidency in 1992. As we approach midterm elections more than 30 years later, a similar catchphrase could be, "It's affordability, stupid." Many Americans consider the cost of living the top issue that needs to be addressed in November elections. While food, gas, and health care costs are a big part of this equation, the biggest expense many families have to reckon with every month is their mortgage or rent payments. With that in mind, it's instructive to look at what has happened and is happening, in Florida and California, two large, heavily populated states on opposite sides of our country. By one metric, these states appear to be headed in different directions. However, they have more in common than their political leaders might imagine. In 2025, California experienced a net loss of 150,000 people, according to one estimate. Other estimates indicate slow growth over the past 3 years, although the state's population is about where it was in 2019, before significant population losses during the COVID-19 years. By contrast, my home state of Florida has been growing like a flower in springtime. Florida added almost 200,000 residents from 2024 to 2025, capping a decade with an overall population growth of 16.5%. If you're planning a car trip to Disney World or other Orlando area attractions this summer, these growth statistics will become more than an abstraction. As you're driving south on Interstate 75 near the Florida Turnpike Junction, about an hour north of your destination, there's an excellent chance you'll get mired in bumper-to-bumper traffic in what seems like the middle of nowhere. You'll actually be passing through two of the nation's fastest-growing metro areas, Ocala and the Villages, which may be totally unfamiliar unless you're a horse breeder or you've heard tales about senior citizens spending their retirement years engaged in bawdy activities. In the hyper-partisan shorthand of our times, a simple narrative has emerged. People are fleeing the liberal tax-and-spend policies of California, a blue state, while they're flocking to the red state paradise Governor Ron DeSantis dubbed the Free State of Florida. That surely makes a good applause line at conservative political events, but the reality is much more practical. According to research by the Public Policy Institute of California, high housing costs are most often cited as the reason why people have chosen to leave the Golden State. According to the Institute, about 900,000 people left California from 2015 to 2025 over housing costs. More than one in three Californians have at least considered leaving the state for that reason. That should be setting off alarm bells in Florida and other places where fast population growth is seen as a sign of prosperity. Even with the recent downturn, California's population has grown from almost 33.9 million in 2000 to 39.3 million, according to U.S. Census data. During many of those years, California was outpacing the national growth rate. During that time, the median home price nearly quadrupled, from $226,870 in January 2000 to $889,190 this March. Florida's housing prices have been rising with its population, too. Median home prices in the Sunshine State are about $420,000 now, up from about $105,500 in 2000. Some Florida lawmakers apparently think they can grow their way out of a housing affordability crisis. The state legislature has approved a bill that places new limits on local governments' efforts to control growth and development within their jurisdictions. The bill's sponsor, State Representative David Barrero, a Republican from the Miami suburb of Hiala, suggested the legislation would drive home costs down by increasing the stock of housing available in the state. That would be true only if all housing units looked the same, but they don't. Modern developers aren't building quaint bungalows for working-class folks anymore. They're building mega mansions and high-rise oceanfront condominiums because, as the old saying goes, that's where the money is. If housing costs went down as development increased, that would already be happening. But it didn't happen that way in California, and it's not going to happen in Florida either. Developers always seem to think the solution is to build more houses and let the market take care of itself. However, market corrections may take years to take shape, while most regular folks are battling with their household expense budgets on a month-to-month basis. There are certainly ways to encourage more specific types of affordable housing. For example, by offering tax breaks or other incentives for more live-work spaces, where apartments or condos are located above businesses, or so-called mother-in-law units, where small guest houses are permitted on lots with larger primary homes. Small lot houses, apartments, or condominiums clustered around commercial areas can create walkable neighborhoods where more people can walk to work or shopping rather than commuting long distances between urban centers and the suburbs. But if developers just get a free hand to do whatever they want, wherever they want, they're going to keep building more expensive homes on large land tracts until the real estate bubble bursts. At that point, people are going to start voting with their moving vans, leaving Florida, much like they did in California. These two large states, ranked first and third in population, should serve as a cautionary tale for the rest of the country. Trying to grow your way out of a housing affordability problem just won't work. Blake Fontenay is USA Today's commentary editor. And our last piece for this session hits on a very different topic. It has this headline: Birds are in decline. Your cats are the biggest culprit. An opinion by Emily Grandy, opinion contributor, May 2nd, 2026. In Milwaukee in April, early wildflowers rush to bloom. Regular rainstorms draw forth tender yellow-green sprouts, and a delirium of birds who overwintered in Central and South America pass through, heading north. For those of us lucky enough to live along one of the major flyways, we are graced with their songs, their jewel-like breeding plumage, and their joyful presence. Unfortunately, these fragile, bewilderingly lovely little creatures are in decline. It is a tragic fact that many of the billions of migrating birds will not arrive at their final destination, the boreal forests and the inland lakes and marshes where they breed and raise their young. Millions will collide with glass windows on brightly lit buildings. The panes of glass go unperceived by the unique physiology of bird eyes. The light disorients. Habitat loss and fragmentation due to land development result in fewer places for these tiny migrants to stop and refuel on their long journey. But by far, the greatest threat to these tenacious travelers are the predators we release from our homes to roam the wild. Domestic cats account for more bird deaths per year than any other cause. Somewhere between 1.3 to 4 billion birds, yes, billion with a B, are killed annually by domestic cats, more than triple the number of birds killed by all other causes combined. Because house cats are non-native predators, they have an unbalanced effect on local ecology and bird populations. Wild predators who hunt to survive are responsive to the natural boom and bust cycles of predator-prey relationships, in which a decline in prey numbers results in fewer predators, and vice versa. Domestic cats, fed and protected by humans, are not affected by these fluctuations. Even well-fed cats will hunt and kill. They are also indiscriminate predators, preying not only on birds, but also on amphibians, reptiles, insects, and small mammals, both endangered and common. Even if owners claim their cat only kills a couple birds, local cat densities are much greater than natural predator populations. This, multiplied by the tens of millions of unhoused and free-ranging domestic cats nationwide, contributes to catastrophic and unnecessary declines in bird numbers year after year. The ecological threats of domestic cats are so grave that the International Union for Conservation of Nature and Natural Resources lists them among the world's worst invasive species. Of all the species humans have domesticated, cats are unusual in that they are left free to roam. No other domestic animal, aside from stray dogs, is given this odd luxury. Imagine if a dog, a bull, or a sheep were permitted to wander anywhere it pleased, killing and maiming wildlife, pestering other pets, leaving feces and waste in neighbors' yards. Residents would complain. Some would call to have the animal put down. Likely, it would be picked up by local authorities and taken to a shelter to await whichever fate was decided upon. Why are cats, who cause significant ecological harm, given special dispensation? Why do we not treat our pet cats more like our dogs? These are not wild animals, and they do not belong in wild places. Cat advocates' preferred method of controlling outdoor cat populations, called trap-neuter-return, or TNR, by which cats are captured, sterilized, vetted, and returned to the area they came from, fails to address the problem of predation on wildlife. Nor are these cats necessarily better off for it. Higher rates of injury and disease in feral cats lead to a 75% mortality rate for kittens born in an outdoor environment, and the life expectancy for outdoor cats that is less than half that of indoor cats. While some owners suggest cats need outdoor access for mental and physical stimulation, there are ways for cats to meet these needs indoors by providing enrichment and properly supervising cats during outdoor access, as we do with dogs. By all reasoning, cats and their owners could be held to a similar standard as dogs and theirs. When unsupervised, cats could remain indoors or in caged catios to prevent predation. When they explore the neighborhood, they could be harnessed, remaining leashed at all times for their own safety and that of other pets and local wildlife. Just like there is no such thing as a friendly dog to a person who fears them, there is no such thing as a friendly cat to birds and wildlife. Given the perilous declines in native wildlife and biodiversity globally, including here along the Mississippi Flyway, we need to be more thoughtful, now more than ever, about our relationships with the animals we share our places with. We have a responsibility to make choices that serve more than just our species alone and those we have domesticated. It is true that we rely on domesticated animals to feed us, clothe us, and provide companionship, but we rely equally on ecological diversity to sustain us. Biologically diverse communities are more resilient, healthier, more stable. Homogeneity does the opposite. A multiplicity of species not only adds color and interest to our local neighborhoods and landscapes, it is also what differentiates the places we live, makes us want to step outside into rays of misty spring sunlight, cast our eyes skyward, and marvel. Emily Grandy is a biomedical editor and award-winning novelist. This column was originally published in the Milwaukee Journal Sentinel.
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4: Hi, this is Sharon Glessner reading to you today from the May 6, 2026 edition of the Waterloo Republic Times. Waterloo welcoming business growth. The Waterloo City Council on Monday night made measures toward the development of a new gas station known for its pizza, plus two national quick-serve restaurant chains, in addition to approving a handful of nonprofit project grants. The gas station, a future Casey's, is to be built at the southeast corner of Route 3 and Illinois Avenue across the highway from the Smiles Are Forever Dentistry and required approval of a zoning change from IL1 Light Industrial to B2 General Business prior to approval of a site plan. The owner of this future development is listed as Mill Valley LLC. The other site plan receiving approval was from Drake Home and Commercial for North Point lots 5 and 6 at the corner of North Point Drive and Plaza Drive between Scooter's Coffee and RMC Cinemas. Proposed businesses planned for those spaces are a Domino's Pizza and a Jersey Mike's sub sandwich shop. No timeline was provided for the construction of these future businesses. Five nonprofit project grants approved by the council Monday night, the funds for which come out of the city's share of video gambling revenue, went to the Monroe County History Museum for video security and honeysuckle removal in the amount of $7,247, the Monroe County Historical Society for beautification and repairs of the Bellefontaine House, $1,500. The Monroe County Fair Association for a carport building at the fairgrounds in the amount of $7,500. And the American Legion Post 747 for a flagpole at Lakeview Park in the amount of $5,000. And the Waterloo Sports Association for pitching machines, lightning detectors, and parking lot $7,500. Also approved Monday night was a renewal of a one-year contract with AO Creatives through April 30th, 2027 for digital marketing services at a monthly total cost of $1,593 after factoring in a discount through the Discover Downstate Illinois Tourism Bureau. Aldermen also approved the reappointment of Bill Rebels to the Police Pension Board for a two-year term to expire May 9, 2028. Other actions taken Monday involve the annual appointment of city officials and approval of managerial raises. The first such action took place at the start of Monday's meeting and involved the mayor's appointments of J.R. Landick as Public Works Director, Nathan Kriebel as Deputy Public Works Director, Roberto Rowetter as Subdivision and Zoning Administrator, Sarah Craig as Collector Budget Officer, Sarah Deutsch as Community Relations Coordinator, Dane Luke as Police Chief, and the firm of St. Clair, Gilbreth, and Steppig as City Attorneys. The next was approval of annual managerial raises in the amount of 3.75% for Landek, Kriebel, Rowetter, Craig, Deutsch, and Luke, as well as Human Relations Coordinator Tricia Hoagland and Deputy Police Chief Trin Dawes. Following the appointments of officials such as City Attorney, the public comment portion of Monday's meeting took place. Speaking before the council were James Milburn and Sherry Black. Both were addressing the action of attorney Natalie Steppig, who represents the City of Waterloo on behalf of her law firm, in addition to handling various other legal matters in private practice. Milburn, who had also addressed the council near the end of the April 20th meeting, and Black were involved in a family divorce custody case at the Monroe County Courthouse, in which Steppig represented someone else in the matter. Both claim Steppig's professional conduct in their case somehow affects the integrity of the city. Steppig declined comment on this matter as of press time, but Waterloo Mayor Stan Darter told the Republic Times on Tuesday he has 100% confidence in her representing the city. Milburn of Imperial, Missouri, was charged in late 2024 with stalking and disorderly conduct after the Monroe County State Sheriff's Department said he wrote sidewalk chalk messages at locations such as the courthouse and the Waterloo Junior High School where Steppig's children attended. Milburn even escalated the situation by causing a disturbance at one point when courthouse security observed him writing one such message, the sheriff's department said. The charges against Milburn were ultimately dismissed earlier this year with leave to reinstate, with the state's attorney's office citing a 2024 appeals court reversal of a similar case. Columbia Housing Development approved. Even with the need for residential development in Columbia, a plan to add smaller living units to South Main Street did not gain unanimous approval Monday night. The plan to bring multiple condominium-style residences and commercial frontage to 548 South Main Street was discussed during the April 20th meeting, with the plan drawing criticism from Ward 4 Alderman Steve Holcamp. During that meeting, Holcamp questioned parking considerations, access to sidewalks, and the size of the proposed driveways. The site was also the subject of an asbestos concern late last year when it was discovered trailer units had not been inspected for asbestos prior to demolition. After demolition was stopped, several units were found to contain asbestos. All units were eventually removed earlier this year. Holcamp continued his commentary concerning development of that property Monday following a presentation by Columbia Land Use and Planning Coordinator John Brancaglione. During his overview of the redevelopment agreement between the City of Columbia and Main Street Villas, LLC, up for a vote Monday, Brancaglione addressed a few previously stated concerns. He noted the road through the proposed development rests in nearly the same place as the trailer park and will serve in effect as a private drive for tenants, also noting the sidewalks and a section of the GM&O Heritage Trail are immediately accessible for virtually all the proposed units. Brancaglione later added that new sidewalk construction would be discussed during the construction phase. Brancaglione also discussed the length of proposed driveways. He pointed out the length of a Chevrolet Suburban SUV is 18 feet, which would fit in the driveway, according to the official specifications. Holcamp suggested the vehicle specs may not reflect the true size of the larger vehicle from a practical standpoint. Property owner Paul Frederick was on hand, and he conceded he would attempt to lengthen the proposed driveways to 22 feet. He also took exception to a comment in which Holcamp stated the proposed residential units were not much better than a trailer court. Holcamp was speaking to the proposed unit's susceptibility to severe weather. When asked if the homes would have basements, Frederick said they would not, adding he could possibly add a basement if the homeowner so desired, but only in a location not affected by the high water table at the property. If this is for seniors and families, I see safety issues, Holcamp said. No sidewalks internal, no basements, he continued, later adding that slab on grade is still slab on grade. You're still going to blow off the foundation during severe weather. The condominium-style units are being marketed to senior residents and younger families looking for a starter home, Brancaglione said. Frederick echoed that sentiment, also defending the homes by saying the expected price point for the new homes will be in the $275,000 to $350,000 range. Frederick also noted the plan being voted on could accommodate up to 22 residential units, but it will likely be fewer depending on the combination of three different structures and the respective layouts chosen by the home buyers. The council approved the redevelopment agreement despite no votes from Holcamp and Ward 2 Alderman Jeff Hook. The council unanimously approved a subsequent ordinance to rezone the property from C2 general business to C2 mixed development. The move was requested due to plans to construct one unit facing South Main Street to house retail units on the first floor and residences on the second story. During discussion, Holcamp reported he received a letter from a resident near the proposed development who claimed not to have received a notification letter about the zoning change. Columbia City Administrator Doug Brim said the city is not necessarily required to send a notice of change in zoning, adding the legal notice was published in the Republic Times. Brim continued by explaining a special use permit would be sent if there were a special use permit being considered. Earlier in the meeting, Alderman approved an ordinance rezoning several parcels on the south side of South Main Street near its intersection with Route 3. Brancaglione explained a C3 highway business zoning was appropriate, as the city has already been contacted by several businesses interested in that location. Life Community Church recently purchased the properties and parcels to the south as part of the development of a new church grounds. Brent Caglione pointed out that the church was not interested in the frontage along the 1,000 block of South Main Street, just the area directly to the south. In other business, the role of construction manager as advisor for the upcoming Columbia Municipal Complex project was given to the contractors of S.M. Wilson and Company. According to the agenda report, the company will be paid approximately $60,000 per month for an estimated 12 months, although the total amount paid may not exceed $1,035,000, or 6.5% of the total anticipated cost of $8.5 million. The council also approved a professional services agreement with Gonzalez Companies in the amount of $15,300. Columbia engineer Chris Smith said the work will be the final phase of ongoing water improvements in the Old Town area. Prior to closed session, Brim discussed proposed amendments to the city's burning regulations. Brim said the move was needed to clear up confusing and outdated language, but was also in response to reports of open burning on construction sites. The amendments would repeal and replace existing code, and the changes are expected to be voted on during an upcoming meeting. The Columbia City Council next meets on May 18th on Monday, beginning at 6:30 p.m. at City Hall. Meetings are live streamed on the City of Columbia IL Facebook page, where recordings of prior meetings are also available. Solar farm flares up again. The Monroe County Zoning and Building Department confirmed Friday that a Chicago company is again pushing to establish a solar farm in the area, an issue which garnered plenty of local pushback last year and is already doing so once more. A recent petition for special use exception filed April 20th is much the same as one filed last year concerning a property belonging to Thor and Christine Lorberg, located north of the Maystown Road, just southwest of the Waterloo city limit. As before, the petition again lists Monroe Sun LLC and Monroe Sun 2 LLC as applicants for the special use exception. Per the County Zoning and Building Department, the project will be the topic of discussion during the Monroe County Planning Commission's meeting on June 4th. As previously reported, the commission voted to recommend denying the previous petition back in December after a lengthy discussion which largely involved a presentation from the solar farm's hopeful developers. That presentation offered some background on Nexamp, the parent company of both Monroe Sun LLCs, and also attempted to highlight some apparent benefits of the project for the community, such as contributions to the tax base without requiring public services, and the opportunity for solar subscriptions, which would provide monthly savings for Ameren customers. Commissioners offered plenty of criticism for the project prior to recommending against the effort. Several commissioners took issue with part of the project's application, which seemed to emphasize an explanation on state law, which outlines limitations of local government to restrict where solar farms can be developed. The law in question is Illinois Public Act 102-1123, passed in 2023, which came about through the Illinois Climate and Equitable Job Act, passed in 2021, seeking to phase out carbon emissions in the state's energy and transportation industries by 2050. The act itself requires local governments to adopt solar and wind energy ordinances and adherence to new state standards outlined in the bill. It states that a county may not implement zoning regulations which would prevent commercial solar energy facilities from being developed or operated in any district zoned to allow agriculture or industrial uses. Public hearings on proposed solar installations are still mandated by law, and counties are also required to ensure construction standards are maintained on top of overseeing appropriate agricultural impact mitigation and plans for decommissioning equipment when a facility is no longer in use. While commissioners suggested that the application's emphasis of the law came off as a way of forcing the project through, the developer maintained that it was not intended to come off as a slap in the face. Other critiques issued by the commission touched on management and ownership of the project, as well as state and federal oversight, particularly whether or not the development could be considered federally funded, given it was relying in part on federal tax credit. The primary justification for the recommendation to deny application, however, was the collection of errors and omitted information, which commissioners argued made the application incomplete. These issues included items such as a soil report and plans for stormwater management, which were outdated or otherwise flawed. Largest among these issues was the apparent omission of information concerning a large high-pressure gas pipeline running through the property, which they maintained would heavily impact how the solar farm could be set up. The developers, in turn, insisted that they were aware of the pipeline, but noted it took an extended period of time to receive easement and other information from the pipeline's owner, justifying the omission. Commissioners made a number of requests as part of their recommendation to deny, including a stormwater plan, large vinyl fence, according to the county comprehensive plan, and more. As mentioned, the solar farm proposal prompted substantial pushback from the community, particularly those living close to the property where the development would take place. Neighbors emphasized the negative impact such a project would have on the area's aesthetics, as well as the possibility of flooding caused by water runoff. Pollution was another key concern among those who spoke against the project at the past commission meeting, as was conflict with the comprehensive plan and the impact a solar farm would have on the city's growth in that area. Plenty of individuals on social media also voiced their strong opposition to the project prior to the meeting, and that negative Facebook buzz seems to have returned in some part as the project is making another bid. Following the recommendation for denial, the petition for special use exception received in December, the request was rescinded in the lead-ups to the hearing before the Monroe County Zoning Board of Appeals. As the primary basis for denying the petition previously centered around a number of bookkeeping issues that the project's developers have seemingly had time to address, it's unclear what basis the Planning Commission might have to recommend denying the proposal a second time come June 4th. America 250 Challenge Coins. Residents of Monroe County have already been active in celebrating the nation's semi-quincentennial, and both the county and local municipalities have recently provided a way for locals to commemorate this moment in American history via a series of challenge coins. Priced at $10 each, these six challenge coins are now available for locals to collect, each with a unique design for the county: Waterloo, Columbia, Valmire, Macetown, and Hecker. Each coin shares a design on one side with America 250 logo centered and the 250th anniversary of independence and 1976 to 2026 printed around the edge. The other side of each community coin shows a unique element of local history. Waterloo's coin, for example, features the Bellefontaine House as a key feature of the city's history. The Bellefontaine House at 709 South Church Street lies on the first American settlement in the state of Illinois and the second American settlement in the Northwest Territory. The Liberty Bell is also a prominent element on Waterloo's challenge coin. Similarly, the Columbia coin features the historic Miller Figge home on Main Street, as well as the Admiral Memorial Circle. Valmire's coin celebrates the county's connection to the Mississippi River, with a riverboat prominent on its unique face. The Maystown coin also shows the Liberty Bell, but this local historical element, including the St. John United Church of Christ and the Stone Arch Bridge. Hecker's coin prominently centers on the village's namesake, Frederick Carl Franz Hecker, who served as a colonel in the Union Army during the American Civil War. For the county coin, the Liberty Bell again makes its appearance in front of the Monroe County Courthouse. The Mary Siebold Fountain is also featured, as is the profile of President Abraham Lincoln. A talented opera singer in the late 1800s, Siebold donated a fountain in Waterloo to symbolize the electricity and water service provided to local residents, as well as to proclaim her love of animals. Lincoln famously spoke for the Whig Party on August 23, 1840, outside the Monroe County Courthouse. Waterloo Community Relations Coordinator Sarah Deutsch, who has played a large role in organizing the city and county's semi-quincentennial celebration, said the coins came about thanks to the Monroe County America 250 Planning Committee. Each community within the county had an opportunity to think about what they wanted to represent on their coin and came up with a special design, Deutsch said. We kept the other side with the America 250 logo to really create a special collection for the community. Folks can visit each community to collect all of the challenge coins. During normal hours, each respective America 250 coin can be found at the Monroe County Courthouse, Waterloo City Hall, Columbia City Hall, and Valmar Village Hall. The Maystown coin will be available at the Maystown Mill at 1113 Mill Street most Saturdays from 11 a.m. to 3 p.m. The Hecker coin can be found at Hecker Village Hall during normal hours of 6 to 8 p.m. Thursdays. Folks can also call 618-920-5258 to pursue a coin. Columbia Fire Chief passes his torch. Through its history stretching over a century, though its history stretching over a century is sure to continue strong, the Columbia Volunteer Fire Department recently underwent a change in leadership after 27 years with the chief, who plans to continue serving the community as he has for decades. Born and raised in Columbia, Mike Rediger has spent most of his life serving the city he has always called home. He started in the department in October of 1981 and has held a number of titles throughout his time there, serving as secretary in 1983, second assistant chief for 3 years, and first assistant chief for 10 years. Rediger eventually rose to the position of fire chief in 1999, a title he ultimately held for 27 years. As he noted, that stretch of time matches nicely with his father's department tenure, a pleasant coincidence given how he, much like his colleagues, got involved thanks to his father. My dad was a firefighter for 27 years, Rediger said. I grew up around the firehouse, as do a lot of firemen that we have in our department. Their dads, their grandfathers, their uncles, someone who was in the department. We all grew up around there, and we just continued to want to give back to the community. With so much of his life in the Columbia Fire Department, Rediger had plenty to think back on as he recounted his career. He particularly described changes seen over the years, with a staggering change being the ballooning of annual calls volume from around 90 to 100 calls all the way to roughly 550 today. Speaking further on the calls, Rediger said he's come to respond to plenty of rescue calls and accidents over the years. Mutual aid calls from neighboring departments have also become significantly more common in recent years. Technology has also led to a great deal of change for a firefighter, whether it's improvement to equipment or added complexity and issues with vehicles such as electric cars. The equipment, the training, all that has changed so much over the years, Rediger said. The equipment has gotten more advanced, more computerized. There's more training that has to be done because all the special hazards that we're involved with. One example of a major equipment addition is a rescue boat the department secured under Redeker just a few years ago. This larger vessel, providing faster and safer access to the adjacent Mississippi River than the boat long used by the department in the past. Recalling some memorable incidents he's encountered in his department, Redeker noted the 2003 Columbia Middle School

always strive to improve and serve Columbia as best they can. Rediger likened his department to a baseball team that is only as good as its players, commending everyone in the department for their dedication over the years, constantly pursuing training and drills to sharpen and maintain skills. Along with his colleagues in the department, Rediger also expressed his kudos and thanks to those in the department who have constantly shown support over the years and allowed the fire department to do its best work. The big thing about our department, it's not one person sitting at the top, Rediger said. It starts with the community helping us out, being a big supporter of us, to our fire district board that I've dealt with for years. They're the ones that oversee the money. They get us what we need and make sure we have the state-of-the-art equipment to do our job properly. And then it's the membership, my assistant chief, my captains, my membership itself, the firefighters. They are always wanting to train and learn more. Speaking further on the community's relationship with the department, he spoke fondly of the annual open house, allowing folks to check out the equipment that all of Columbia's first responders use. The next open house takes place May 14th. He also mentioned the department's scholarship program that has operated for the past 21 years, providing a total of roughly $140,000 to local seniors. Following Rediger as chief starting last Friday is Casey Yar, who likewise has family ties to the department. Yar described his hopes for the department, largely emphasizing how he wishes to continue the good course Rediger helped set them on. Ultimately, taking on this role, I would like to continue the great success that Mike has had over the last 27 years as chief, Yar said. I would just like to continue the leaps and bounds and the progress we've made over the years with him as the chief. While he's stepping down as chief, Rediger said his time with the department isn't over just yet, as he plans to continue working, running calls, and serving as a fire administrator. Much of his responsibility now will be behind the scenes, handling paperwork, billing, and reports. With a strong and still ongoing legacy in the department, he's confident those who come after him will continue to uphold the fire department's fine history. We were founded in 1898, Rediger said. We're over 125 years old, and I think we'll continue to have a great heritage. I think they'll do a great job of continuing that tradition. White Rock Expand. Monroe County's largest conservation group is eager to grow and strengthen its work as an expansion of the White Rock Nature Preserve off Bluff Road near Valmire will see the property nearly triple in size, establishing an even larger area of the county dedicated as a protected habitat. Per a press release, this expansion is taking place via a collaboration among local conservation nonprofit Cliptop and the Conservation Fund and the Illinois Audubon Society. Altogether, 965 acres of habitat adjacent to the existing preserve is being added to White Rock, establishing a 2,300-acre corridor of protected habitat combined with the nearby Salt Lake Point Land and Water Reserve owned by the Village of Valmire, as well as the smaller private preserves in the area. The Conservation Fund is playing a particularly central role in the acquisition, purchasing the more than $5 million property from a private seller with additional financial support from the Illinois Audubon Society. This land is planned to be donated to Cliftop in 2027, the local organization set to serve as stewards of the land in perpetuity. Alongside the Conservation Fund and the Illinois Audubon Society, additional funding is being provided by a number of organizations such as My Son Charitable Foundation, Prairie State Conservation Coalition, South Bow Cares, and Cliftop itself. Cliftop President Bob Weck emphasized the importance of this expansion for the community and Cliftop as the group recently celebrated a major anniversary. This expansion of White Rock further endows our community's legacy.

0: Legacy of Conservation and begins a new chapter for our organization as we mark the 20th anniversary this year, Weck said. These bluff lands are not only rich in biodiversity, but have been significant to Indigenous people since time immemorial. We are grateful for the support and leadership from our partners, the Conservation Fund and the Illinois Audubon Society, in helping to conserve this landscape for our community's appreciation and enjoyment. Clifftop Membership Chair Joanne Fricke likewise spoke about the significance of this acquisition for the region. It's one of the biggest purchases, one of the biggest acre-wise, and for a small county like Monroe, I think it's a pretty big deal, Fricke said. We'll have additional hiking trails and volunteer opportunities. Concerning preservation, 19 federal and state listed threatened and endangered species have been documented on the newly acquired property, including the Indiana bat, timber rattlesnakes, cerulean warbler, climbing milkweed, and crested coral root orchids. With its low hill prairies and limestone glades, the property serves as a home to a variety of rare plant species unique to this part of Illinois. Jim Johansson, Illinois State Director with the Conservation Fund, spoke to White Rock's conservational value. The project will benefit critical wildlife through the Illinois Ozarks and ensure this beautiful area is one day made public for everyone to enjoy, Johansson said. We're thrilled to have saved this land in southwest Illinois that will have such a large conservation impact. Fricke offered a local perspective on the matter, particularly placing emphasis on the area's value for birds. What it accomplishes is having unfragmented amounts of forest for all these animals, birds, and snakes that live here, Fricke said. It's probably most important for the birds because this is on the Mississippi Flyway. This is one of the most important areas for birds in the U.S. It gives them a place to rest, to breed, to nest. It's just so important for them because otherwise they just get little patches of woods and then there's a subdivision. As noted in the press release, this new White Rock acreage will remain close to the public for some time as Clifftop prepares the property, both tending to the plant life and establishing trails and areas for the public to enjoy. Fricke offered something of an outline for that preparation, saying that clearing out invasive species in the hill prairies is a top priority. He also noted his desire to clear out the red cedar trees, which greatly inhibit other plant growth under them. Fricke recalled a similar effort elsewhere on White Rock property. It was just solid wildflowers, Fricke said. It was breathtaking. That's what we want to see. Get the red cedars out of there and let the prairie do its prairie thing. Bush honeysuckle, she said, is another big concern when it comes to preparing the area. She noted that the first section to receive Clifftop's attention will be a large prairie at the Bluff's Edge, which has been named for the Illinois Audubon Society to recognize their contribution to the White Rock expansion. As mentioned, a number of organizations have gotten involved to ensure the acquisition is possible. And though the purchase was finalized in late April, these groups are continuing to seek support. Folks looking to support Clifftop directly can do so via tax-deductible donations by check, payable to Clifftop NFP and sent to the Clifftop P.O. Box 131, Maystown, Illinois, 62256. Clifftop also has a PayPal giving fund where donations can be made. Additionally, the group is hosting a Dine Out for Clifftop event at Hopskiller Brewing this Thursday, May 7th, starting at 6 p.m., with a portion of dinner proceeds going to Clifftop. Hopskiller is also offering a new White Rock Ale, which will be sold in support of Clifftop. Fricke spoke further on the importance and value of the White Rock expansion, noting that the effort has been discussed for about 2 years, but has been a dream since the organization began. For Clifftop, it's preserving natural areas for future generations, Fricke said. It won't ever be developed, so it will be here in perpetuity. Man gets prison for reckless homicide. Zachary D. Sloan, age 35, of Collinsville, was sentenced last Wednesday morning following a plea of guilty to a charge of reckless homicide. The charges were filed in Monroe County Circuit Court in connection with a February 10, 2023 crash on Bluff Road near Sandbank Road in Columbia, which resulted in the death of local conservationist Dennis Fitzwilliam, age 68, of Waterloo. Appearing via Zoom, Sloan was sentenced to a four-year prison term in an Illinois Department of Correction facility to be served at 50% with credit given for 48 days already served. His sentence was ordered to run concurrently with any sentence handed down in St. Louis County in connection with an incident this February. Sloan is facing charges of possession of a controlled substance, unlawful possession of a weapon by a felon, and possession of a weapon at a bus or public transportation terminal. A March 2nd hearing in Monroe County on the reckless homicide case was delayed due to Sloan's incarceration in St. Louis. Court documents allege Sloan was in possession of a revolver at the Metro Transit Station on Manchester Road in St. Louis on February 10th, 3 years to the day of the fatal head-on crash in Monroe County. That delay was not the first. Several trial dates in the matter have already been vacated, including earlier this year, as attorneys representing Sloan requested a psychological evaluation, and were awaiting that report to be filed as of the February 19th status hearing. While the reason for this evaluation order was not disclosed, Sloan has faced several controlled substance charges in the recent years. Just 4 days prior to the fatal crash on Bluff Road, Sloan had been charged in Monroe County with possession of a controlled substance. Sloan was also convicted on a 2024 controlled substance charge in Missouri. Following the reckless homicide charge being filed, Monroe County State's Attorney Ryan Webb said he could not comment as to whether or not drug use had anything to do with the crash or that charge. Sloan is alleged to have, while acting in a reckless manner, performed acts of speeding and repeatedly crossing over the center line, which were likely to cause death or great bodily harm, thereby causing the death of Dennis Fitzwilliam. According to police reports, shortly before 5:45 p.m., the day of the fatal crash, a white work van with Missouri license plates driven by Sloan was driving north on Bluff Road when it crossed into southbound traffic, colliding with a white truck driven by Fitzwilliam. Former Valmar Police Chief Marty Seitz, who was off duty and a passenger in a nearby vehicle at the time of the crash, called 911 just before the collision to report Sloan's erratic driving. Seitz said the van swerved multiple times into the oncoming lane prior to the crash, forcing several southbound drivers off the roadway. Following the crash, Sloan was airlifted by Arch Air Medical Services helicopters to St. Louis University Hospital for treatment of serious injuries. Fitzwilliam was rushed by Monroe County EMS ambulance to Mercy Hospital South in St. Louis County, where he was pronounced deceased. Sloan remains in custody in St. Louis County. A case management conference for the most recent charges is scheduled for May 21st. Police Department investigates vehicle break-ins. Waterloo Police Department is investigating a rash of vehicle break-ins that occurred early Monday morning in portions of the city. At least 15 such incidences were reported to the police by early Monday afternoon. While most targeted vehicles were unlocked, Waterloo Police Chief Dane Luke said a couple of vehicles had windows broken out with items stolen. The items reported missing from the victims include wallets, purses, and cash. The incidents appear to have taken place between 2:45 and 3:30 a.m. in the areas of the Creekside subdivision located north of Park Street and west of Route 3, as well as in neighborhoods including Cottonwood Lane off Lakeview Drive. A possible suspect vehicle, according to Luke, is a dark-colored passenger car. Those who observed suspicious activity around this time frame or have home surveillance footage that could prove helpful in this case are encouraged to call the Waterloo Police Department at 618-939-3377. Great shows grow. Students with the Monroe County Startup showed off a wide range of business ideas once again as this year's class presented during the annual trade show. Held on April 26, the show once again took place at 11 South in Columbia, with students setting up booths to demonstrate their individual projects for the school year. With over a dozen businesses, concepts range from engraved cutting boards and kitchen signs called Burn and Brand by Peyton Herbeck to Big Day Baskets by Avery Herman, offering curated gift baskets for birthdays, graduations, and other events. Other businesses included Twice Upon a Time from Grace Hunsecker, selling repainted and repurposed furniture and other discarded goods, and Nathaniel Atkinson's Apex Window Solution, which offers a variety of window cleaning options. Several students spoke with the Republic Times to offer further insight into their businesses, including Lila Bridges, who kept particularly busy during the trade show with her business, Forever Jeweled. Bridges, a senior at Columbia High School, explained her startup revolves around permanent jewelry with bracelets and anklets soldered together with the customer wearing them, providing a piece of jewelry intended to last 1 to 2 years. She said her first exposure to the idea came from her cousin, who helped her host something of a permanent jewelry party several months ago, guests each getting their own bracelet. My cousin came to my house during the summer, and we had a permanent jewelry party at my house, Bridges said. I knew that I was going to do startup, and I was thinking about what I wanted to do. I saw her doing it, and it looked like so much fun, and she said she's very successful doing it. It's kind of a big thing right now. The concept is something of a trend at the moment, Bridges explained, with folks enjoying the novelty as well as the fact it's easier to avoid misplacing a piece of jewelry meant to stay attached at all times. Naturally, the process involves briefly placing a piece of leather between the skin and chain so there isn't any danger during the soldering. Bridges had good things to say about her experience so far, seeing some success at the trade show and during a pop-up held at the Makers on Main in Columbia a few weeks prior. She also spoke about how the past few months in the class have treated her. She discussed the numerous tours the group went on and how they provided a new perspective on the background of a business. Guest speakers were also a big part of the experience for Bridges, with the owner of Three Tales Parlor and Pantry in Columbia offering some insight as a female business owner in the area. Spoke Catholic High School senior Henry Dillenberger also discussed his business and startup experience as the owner of Mr. No Streak Detailing. As a unique addition to the business concept, Dillenberger offers not only automotive, but also agricultural detailing for tractors and other such equipment. The seed for this startup idea was planted when he was a kid, seeing the tremendous passion his grandfather showed when it came to cars. I think as growing up, I noticed that, having especially a family member as close as he was, having such a passion as intense as he did, it really made me have that same passion toward cars. Growing up on a family-owned farm, he got more and more active over the years, also inheriting his father's attention to detail as he began helping to maintain the farm equipment and the family's personal vehicles. He described the work as rewarding, recalling a particular project restoring a combine that had its ups and downs. When it comes to the class, Dillenberger said the past few months have been rather eye-opening. The owner of Total Roofing was the most impactful guest speaker for him, having encouraged the young entrepreneurs to consider establishing a personal connection with their customers rather than having everything to be purely transactional. The year winding down, Monroe County Startup Program facilitator Jim Hopkins spoke with pride for the class he wraps up as first and last year overseeing the program. Looking back on the year, Hopkins emphasized the student growth he saw as well as the overall impressive work they did over the past few months. This really is the capstone of the year, and they've worked so hard and just did a fabulous job. Starting off the year, it was just an extraordinary bunch of kids, young adults, and they just did an outstanding job. Now, obituaries from the Waterloo Republic Times. Gina Marie Birrider, Nee Hagemeyer, age 58 of Waterloo, died April 30th, 2026 in St. Louis. Visitation was May 5th at Kornheim Funeral Home and May 6th at Emmanuel Lutheran Church in Waterloo, with the funeral service following the visitation at the church and interment as Resurrection Cemetery in St. Louis. Richard E. Decker, age 77 of Waterloo, died April 29, 2026 in St. Louis. Visitation was May 5th at Leisman Funeral Home, and military honors were conducted in a funeral service followed by a private interment at Jefferson Barracks National Cemetery. Marie Louise Gross, age 91 of Redbud, died May 1st, 2026 in Redbud. Visitation was May 3rd at Leisman Funeral Home in Redbud and May 4th at St. John Lutheran Church in Redbud, with a funeral service following the visitation and interment at St. John Lutheran Cemetery in Redbud. Richard F. Sambo, age 93 of Columbia, died April 29, 2026. Visitation was May 5th at Hoffmeister South County Chapel in Lemay, Missouri, with a mass of Christian burial celebrated May 6th at Immaculate Conception Catholic Cemetery in Columbia, with interment at the church cemetery. Jim M. Rodenberg, Nee Williams, age 96 of Waterloo, died April 30th, 2026 in Waterloo. Private services will be held. Sandra K. Reinhold, Nee Mathis, age 79 of Waterloo, died May 1st, 2026 in Columbia. Memorial visitation will be from 4 to 6 May 13th at Kornheim Funeral Home, with a memorial service following the visitation. Joan A. Koch, Nee Undersay, age 81 of Waterloo, died May 4, 2026 in Fenton, Missouri. Visitation is from 9 to 11 a.m. May 11th at Emmanuel Lutheran Church in Waterloo, with a funeral service following an interment at St. John Cemetery in Valmier. Sharon L. Weston, Nee Brewster, age 82 of O'Fallon, died April 28, 2026 in Waterloo. Visitation is from 9 to 11 a.m. May 9th at Kornheim Funeral Home, with a funeral service following the visitation at the funeral home and interment at St. Paul Cemetery in Floraville. Karen Elizabeth Callis, Nee Midyat, age 68 of Columbia, died May 1st, 2026. Visitation was from 4 to 7 p.m. May 8th at Leisman Funeral Home in Columbia, and a service to commemorate her was held following the visitation. Raymond A. Hymos, age 89 of Waterloo, died April 30th, 2026. Visitation was on May 7th at St. James Catholic Church in Millstadt, with a mass of Christian burial following at the church and burial at St. James Catholic Cemetery in Millstadt. William E. Giebert, age 93 of Redbud, died May 1st, 2026 in Freeburg. Visitation was from 4 to 8 p.m. May 11th and from 10 to 11 a.m. May 12th at St. John Lutheran Church in Redbud, with a service following the visitation at the church and interment at St. John's Lutheran Cemetery in Redbud. Laura Ezra Scott, age 93 of Waterloo, died April 25th, 2026 at her residence. Visitation is from 11 to 12:45 p.m. May 9th at First Baptist Church of Dupo, with a memorial service following at the church and private interment at Jefferson Barracks National Cemetery in St. Louis. And coming events presented by the Waterloo Lions Club, a monster truck and autocross show takes place Saturday, May 9th at the Monroe County Fairgrounds in Waterloo. The gates open at 3 p.m. with the show set to start at 5:30 p.m. and cost is $25 for age 12 and up, $5 for those age 6 to 11, and 5 and under are admitted for free. For tickets or more information, call 618-670-8662. Columbia's police, fire, and EMS departments invite the community to its annual public safety open house set for Thursday, May 14th from 4:30 to 7 p.m. at 1020 North Main Street. Come and meet the heroes who serve the community every day and get a behind-the-scenes look at how they keep Columbia safe. Hot dogs and chips are provided at this free family event, during which an Arch Air Medical Service helicopter will land at 5 p.m., and there will be an appearance by St. Louis Cardinal mascot Fred Bird. There will also be live demonstrations and opportunities to meet with first responders. For more information, call Columbia City Hall at 618-281-7144. Next Sunday, the Hecker Fire Department annual barbecue returns to the pavilion at the Hecker Dome. There's also a tractor show, pedal pool contest at 12:30 p.m., a visit from the Arch helicopter, weather permitting. It's an all-afternoon social if you've never been there. The Monroe County Association for Home and Community Education invites the public to a Taste and Learn Strawberries program on May 13th at the Waterloo County Annex. The presentation will be led by Master Gardeners Lisa Dean and Rebecca Benson beginning at 7 p.m., and you can RSVP by calling 618-939-3434. And with the Waterloo Municipal Band Concert starting up in a few weeks, the Waterloo Senior Center has announced a hassle-free way to get to and from the bandstand. The center will offer a donation-based ride to and from the concerts every Tuesday night. You can learn more or register for limited spots by calling the center at 618-737-0100 or stop by the front desk at the center at 207 West 4th Street, Monday through Friday from 8 a.m. to 1 p.m. May is National Pet Month, and the Morrison Talbot Library in Waterloo is celebrating by collecting supplies all month long for Bishop's Small Dog Rescue. They are in need of paper towels, pet training pads, spray cleaner or refills, liquid bleach, Tide liquid laundry detergent, and dog leashes for small dogs. 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On May 9th, check them out for some Mother's Day ideas for adults and kids, and CJ Sounds will be performing from 8:30 to noon. You can learn more and check for updates by visiting the Monroe County IL Farmers Market Facebook page to see what's happening every week. And if you're still looking for flowers, the Waterloo FFA greenhouse sale will continue on Saturdays from 9 a.m. to 1 p.m. and every day after school from 3 to 5:30. The Valmar FFA greenhouse is open from 9 to noon every Saturday and from 3 to 4 on Tuesdays and Thursdays. 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Local blood drives include May 11th from 2 to 7 at St. Mary's Parish Center in Valmar, and May 12th from 1 to 7 at St. Paul United Church of Christ in Waterloo. That's all for today. Have a happy Mother's Day, and I will talk to you next week.
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3: Good afternoon. This afternoon, look for moderate rain with a high near 82. Tonight, expect clear skies with a low near 66. Sunday, there is a slight chance of rain with a high near 66. Sunday night, expect partly cloudy skies with a low near 55. Monday, expect sunshine with a high near 68. Get your weather every hour right here on Mind's Eye Radio, your virtual newsstand.
4: In Belleville and Fairview Heights and O'Fallon, it's sunny and 76 degrees.
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0: Hello, everyone. This is Joanne Seiler coming to you from Mind's Eye with this week's People magazine, the week of May 3rd. This week's cover has a picture of Meghan and Harry, and the article is talking about them facing a turning point. We'll also be running an article about Goldie Hawn, and The Devil Wears Prada, and Sandra Oh. So all sounds like a really interesting issue. So let's get started with our cover story. And both of them have big smiles. And they look very happy. Sydney, Australia in 2018 shows a photo of that when he was wearing his uniform, and it was the age of fascinators. I don't know if you remember that or not, but they were big when the year they got married, and shows them, she's wearing a black dress with a little, their little tiny hats, and the royals in particular, they always have to wear a hat. They returned to Australia in a more relaxed style and on their own terms. And they are dressed much more casually than they were then. The Duke and Duchess of Sussex confront a pivotal moment, reckoning with the past while mapping what comes next. In January 2020, at what became known as the Sandringham Summit, Queen Elizabeth drew a firm line. After intense talks about what the future would look like for Prince Harry and Meghan, Duchess of Sussex, the answer was clear. There would be no half-in, half-out role. They could not remain working members of the royal family while pursuing independent income-generating ventures. The couple would step back fully. When the Queen publicly confirmed the decision, making clear it was not possible for them to continue with the responsibilities that come with a life of public service outside the institution, Harry, 41, and Meghan, 44, pushed back with a statement of their own. We can all live a life of service. Service is universal.
7: 6 years on, that belief still shapes their path. During an unannounced visit to Ukraine on April 24th, Harry was asked whether he recognized the label, not a working royal. "No, I am here working," he says. "I will always be part of the royal family. I'm here working, doing the things I was born to do." In Australia, where Harry's father, King Charles, is head of state, the Sussexes spent 4 days in April moving through engagements that echoed an official royal tour, from hospital visits to moments of remembrance, while also embracing the independent income-generating model that now underpins their work. For some inside palace circles, that overlap remains deeply contentious. They are pushing the envelope and making it much more difficult for reconciliation to happen, says Sally Bedell Smith, author of The Royals Extra Substack. Then and Now shows Sussexes on tour. A natural connection, from greeting young fans on their 2018 royal tour to connecting with patients at Melbourne's Royal Children's Hospital on April 14th. They are still naturals with kids. Breaking the mold, selfies were discouraged during their formal appearance at the Sydney Opera House in 2018. By April 17th, Harry and Meghan were posing freely with well-wishers there. Closer to the action, in 2018, Meghan and Harry took in Sydney Harbour at the Invictus Games. In 2026, they were on the water with competitors. Harry was in his element, says Walters. In Ukraine, Harry stepped into territory traditionally avoided by the royals, speaking at the Kiev Security Forum. He called for American leadership in the ongoing war, a remark that carried clear political weight. The moment came just days before King Charles' state visit to the U.S., a tightly choreographed trip that sources say left no room for any private meeting between father and son. While Harry emphasized that he was speaking not as a politician, but as a soldier and humanitarian, the remarks were striking. Together, the two trips illustrate the space the Sussexes now occupy. Outside the boundaries the institution has long sought to maintain, the monarchy is meant to be above politics and commercial imperatives, says Valentine Lowe, author of Courtiers. This is exactly what the late Queen wanted to avoid. Insists a source close to Harry, this idea that he's going against the wishes of the Queen by being half in, half out is nonsense. None of this is being done in the name of the institution. And it shows him during an unannounced visit to Ukraine, his third in the past year, Harry walked through a cleared minefield near Bucha on April 24th with the Halo Trust, the landmine charity closely associated with his mother, Princess Diana, as he highlighted new demining technologies. At a security forum in Kiev on April 23rd, he discussed the ongoing Russia-Ukraine war. "We need to feel empowered," he later said, "to speak truth to power." On the ground in Australia, the response told a different story. There were joyful, smiling people everywhere they went, says Kylie Walters, royal correspondent for WHO magazine there. People wanted to see them. The visit began April 14th with a stop at the Royal Children's Hospital in Melbourne, where patients and staff lined the halls to greet them, almost 8 years after their last visit to the country. in 2018 when they were newly married and firmly within the royal fold. The impact of the latest trip was immediate. I gave Harry flowers and he said thank you and told me to keep on being brave, says Novalee Morris, 12, a patient who met the couple. It cheered me up a lot. I'll keep thinking about that. At a war memorial in Canberra, Harry laid a wreath, his military medals pinned to his suit, including those from his late grandmother, a quiet reminder that since stepping back from being a working royal, he is no longer permitted to wear his military uniform. When he was barred from doing so at Queen Elizabeth's funeral in 2022, his spokesperson said that his decade of military service is not determined by the uniform he wears. Meghan, meanwhile, spent time at a woman's shelter, serving food and speaking with families. And on Sydney Harbor, they joined Invictus Australia team members and veterans for a sailing event. Harry was completely relaxed. Invictus is where he belongs, Walter says of the International Adaptive Sports Tournament for wounded, injured, and sick service personnel and veterans that Harry founded in 2014. People gravitate toward him, and he knows how to make them feel special. The royal family misses out on that. It's a sad reminder of the global platform he could have had. It's the closest he's going to get to continuing to serve on his own terms. And it's talking about, shows Meghan in several different styles. It's a smart business move, Holt says of Meghan. She was wearing St. Agni on April 14th, monetizing her looks. It's a long brown skirt, brown sweater, and a tan turtleneck and heels. And it felt more like her dressing on her own terms, Holt says of Meghan in Karen G on April 14th. It's a sleeveless, like a jumper, and it's black and has six brass buttons on the front. April 16th, Meghan wore black tights, a shift from the nude pantyhose she once said royal life required. And she's wearing kind of a khaki-colored short dress. But alongside those traditional moments of service was something far less familiar. Harry delivered a ticketed keynote speech at the Melbourne InterEdge Summit, where seats initially ran into the thousands, while Meghan made a surprise appearance as a guest judge on MasterChef Australia and a paid appearance at a women's retreat where 3,199 VIP packages included in group photo with her. The outing came a year after the launch of her lifestyle brand, As Ever, with guests receiving products in swag bags. They have a big security bill and a lifestyle to maintain, so it's not surprising they're taking on money-making ventures, says Walters. Meghan's fashion choices were also linked to an AI-powered shopping platform, One Off, allowing followers to purchase the looks she wore during a trip, many by Australian designers. Through the partnership, she earns a commission. Her page drew more than a million views within the first 3 days, with several items selling out. The royals are influencers, but the mystique is that they are not promoting themselves as such, says Betham Holt, fashion director at The Telegraph. Meghan is lifting the veil, adds Bedell Smith. It was shocking to see her go to the hospital and then sell the clothing she was wearing. I've never seen anybody in the royal family do that. I can't imagine it went down well with the palace. Their next act, it shows her at TV royalty, the former Suit star, filmed a guest judge appearance on MasterChef Australia on April 15th. In demand, Megan was reportedly paid $150,000 for a two-hour appearance at the Her Best Life Women's Retreat at the Intercontinental Sydney Coogee Beach Resort on April 17th. And it shows her getting ready to step into an elevator. Megan showcased Australian design, including a $300 posse vest with looks linked on her one-off page. She is an investor and earns a commission on sales. That's a two-piece sleeveless. Ticketed talk, Harry gave a keynote at the InterEdge Summit on April 16th, where passes cost as much as $2,378. For critics, it raises a broader question about where public service ends and personal branding begins. Yet those close to the couple push back on that characterization. They're not reliant on Harry's father or taxpayer-funded money, says an insider. They pay their own bills and make their own money while continuing to support a lot of causes that might otherwise go unseen. It enables them to do what they love doing. Adds another source, they're trying to live their life, raise their children. Prince Archie's 6 and Princess Lilibet is 4. Do meaningful work and earn a living. Palace insiders say it's more likely to deepen tensions with the royal family. It won't help Harry's case or promote good relations, says Queen Elizabeth's former press secretary, Alyssa Anderson. After years of distance strained by Harry's legal battle over security and the fallout from his memoir, Spare, there has been some renewed contact between him and his father, 77, in recent months, though they haven't seen each other since September. But the divide remains most acute with his brother, William, 43, with some questioning whether the rift can ever heal. William is over all the drama, says Robert Jobson, author of The Windsor Legacy. He doesn't need it, and he doesn't want it. He's too busy and focused on his own family. For now, adds Bedell Smith, they're at a standoff. Those close to the Sussexes, however, describe a more measured reality behind the scenes. Meghan lets him lead on all royal matters and dictate what needs to happen, a friend says. But it would never put them at odds. They're on the same team. Says another source, it remains very emotional. Harry and Meghan are both realistic. They're not approaching it with the expectation of a quick resolution. It's about taking small, manageable steps and seeing where things land. This remains very important to Harry, with Meghan supportive. And it shows a couple pictures of the children. They have their faces hid. They love their home and their community, a source says of the Sussexes. That was their December 25th holiday card photo taken outside their Montecito mansion. And it shows another, another where she's holding Lilibet and has her face covered, but looks like they just got up. Megan's hair's all a fly, or maybe they're on the beach and it's wind. Can't tell for sure. The kids are really thriving, the source says of Archie and Lilibet. That was taken in 2025. And then they give their kids space to be themselves, says a longtime staffer. After growing up so publicly, that was really important to Harry with his family on a 2025 Disneyland trip. And in this, you see Harry and Meghan, Harry's stooping down with their little boy. And Meghan has the little girl's hand. Excuse me. That tickle in my throat. And there's a red heart over Archie's face and a pink heart over Lilibet's. And another photo shows Harry holding Lilibet, June 2025. The sweetest bond to watch unfold, Meghan said of Harry and her. While Harry has long spoken of hoping for reconciliation, he's still reckoning with his upbringing. At the InterEd Summit in Melbourne, he reflected on the loss of his mother, Princess Diana, and the years he spent resisting the role he was born into. I was like, I don't want this job. I don't want this role. Wherever this is headed, I don't like it, he said. It killed my mom, and I was very much against it. Over time, though, I realized how would somebody else make the most of this platform, he said, and what would my mom want me to do? At home in Montecito, California, work is scheduled around school hours. Weekends are for family time. Archie and Lilibet are their life, says a staffer who has worked for the couple since their early days in California. There's a real warmth and a sense of normalcy. Both have built tight-knit circles. Harry maintains a close group of friends, many of them fellow dads. He really thrives on those friendships and values that sense of connection, the close source says. Meanwhile, Meghan keeps a small, loyal group of longtime friends, often meeting for workouts or quiet nights out together. They're very careful about who they allow into their lives, a friend says. That loyalty runs deep. No matter what she has going on, she always makes time for her friends, says Meghan's friend Kelly McKee Zafin, who recently welcomed son Jack after the loss of her son Georgie, 9, in 2022. She really shows up, and not just when it's easy. It's a side of Meghan that is often overlooked. At an April 16th discussion with BATTR, an Australian youth mental health charity, Meghan spoke candidly about online abuse. Every day for 10 years, I have been bullied and attacked, she says. I was the most trolled person in the entire world, and I'm still here. Her resilience is hard won, sources say. There's only so much a person can handle. Still, that same source says their focus remains steady. They wake up every day focused on being the best parents they can be. No matter what comes at them, they pick themselves up and keep moving forward. Nearly 8 years after their wedding, Harry and Meghan's bond remains central. They are the biggest champions of each other, says a staffer. The more adversity they face, the more they come together. That partnership propels their next chapter, even as scrutiny persists. This is the shape of things to come, says Anderson. There is nothing to stop them from doing this. Adds Lowe, the palace might not like it, but they can do it. The question is whether it's sustainable. For their future to hold, their ventures will need to succeed. While their widely reported $100 million Netflix deal wasn't renewed, the relationship has evolved into a first-look arrangement, with several projects still in development, including a scripted series set in the world of polo. A documentary they backed, Cookie Queens, has also gained traction on the festival circuit and is now set for a theatrical release. Meghan, meanwhile, is focused on building as ever into a lasting business. The brand continues to roll out new products, including a Mother's Day collection featuring candles inspired by the couple's children. It is still in test and learn mode, says a close source. She wakes up thinking about new ideas and works on it all the time. While reports of high staff turnover have raised questions about the couple's working environment, others who remain describe a different experience. There are quite a few of us who've been here a long time, says one six-year staffer. Much of her company is made up of young women, and she really champions them. She's always said to me, just speak up. That's one of her biggest things. And then it shows a picture of King Charles, and Kate and William are standing behind him. They all look very serious. What Harry and Meghan are doing is non-negotiable for William. Shows him with Charles and Kate on September 16th. Anderson says of the future king's view within the royal family. He wouldn't countenance any acceptance of it. And then there's a picture of Meghan and Harry with the Queen Elizabeth when she was alive. At Buckingham Palace in 2018, Harry and Meghan were central to royal life alongside Queen Elizabeth. Today, their path has revived debate over the late monarch's half-in, half-out stance. This is a new reality, says Anderson. Those close to the couple believe their trip to Australia set a new blueprint. The late Queen herself once recognized the positive effect Harry and Meghan could have across the Commonwealth, and supporters say their influence has not disappeared. They're very aware of the impact their presence can have, says a longtime staffer. Walters adds, a lot is forgiven when you're on the ground and you show up and do good work. That magic and allure of a royal doesn't necessarily come down to a title. And it shows the two of them. They were constantly reaching for each other's hands and sharing secret smiles, Walters says of the couple in Melbourne on April 14th. I apologize for my voice. I think it's allergies. Next up, the golden age of Goldie Hawn. We're almost to the halfway point, so I'm going to go ahead. And in case someone just tuned in, this is this week's People Magazine. You're listening to Joanne Seiler. It's coming to you from Mind's Eye. Just finished an article about Harry and Meghan, and we're moving on into the golden age of Goldie Hawn. Shows a gold background. Then there's a photo of her holding an iris in front of her face. She has a blonde hair and the blue eyes. She looks really good. She's got some spots on her arm, as we do as we age. The next photo shows her doing almost a split on a table, and she's got one little dog and then one big dog. It looks like a lab. The other one, I'm not sure, a terrier maybe. Hawn with dogs, Roy and Rocky, at her house in Los Angeles on April 16th, hopped up on her kitchen table to get the perfect shot. At home with people, the Oscar winner opens up about her famous family, whether she'll act again, and the secrets of staying joyful. The unmistakable sound of Goldie Hawn's laugh, warm, inviting, playful, carries through her Los Angeles home on a recent April afternoon. Sitting in her whimsically decorated kitchen, featuring a black and white checkerboard dining table and quirky chairs complete with fish motifs, Hawn spots her English Labrador, Roy, who has wandered in from another room. There you are, she says brightly, as he settles down on the floor nearby. A few moments later, seemingly unprompted, Hawn lets out the giggle that first endeared her to fans on Rowan and Martin's Laugh-In nearly 60 years ago. I laugh all the time. It's kind of a joy for life, she later says of her unshakable spirit. I have a tickle inside. I've always had it. It's a gift. Hawn, 80, is indeed filled with joy, and she's eager for others to feel it too. After decades of delighting fans with her brilliant performances in comedies like Private Benjamin, Overboard, The First Wives Club, Han is turning to a different medium to spread the power of positivity. Her first children's book, The After School Kindness Crew, Pooch on the Loose, number one, out May 5th, is a tender and funny tale meant to teach empathy, kindness, and yes, joy, to the next generation. My life's mission is to be happy. My life's mission is to be an example for my children and my family, says Han, who has four adult children and eight grandchildren in

preventative mental health program that's been utilized in schools for 20-plus years to teach kids about the human brain and how to regulate emotions. But this is no step-by-step instruction guide. You're not going to walk away going, "Oh, this is a teaching book." You're not even going to know it's happening, says Hahn. One of her first rave reviews came courtesy of her 12-year-old granddaughter, Rio. What she loved about the book is it was funny. And it is funny, I have to say, says Hahn. Oliver, a New York Times bestselling author who previously worked with Henry Winkler on the Hank Zipser series, was moved by Hahn's enthusiasm. "She's so genuine in her love of this material and the need for this material," says the writer, who scripted a petite homage to Hahn with the character Ms. Gold. The kind and welcoming teacher is described in the book as someone who laughed easily, and when she did, there was a twinkle in her eye. There's some photos. Grandma life. Hahn felt the love from her grandkids. It shows them with her. Bondi, Wilder, Rio, Ryder, Bing, and Ranny Rose, 2004. Life's a Beach shows Hahn and Russell cozied up alongside their kids, Boston Russell, Kate Hudson, Oliver Hudson, and Wyatt Russell, in a sweet snap Kate shared last year. And another photo, Hollywood royalty, Russell and Hahn played dress-up with daughter Ranny Rose in a 2022 Instagram photo. They're all dressed in different shades of blues and have crowns on their head. Colorado Cuddles. It's a wonderful respite. Hahn with Russell in 2025 says of Aspen, where the couple have a ranch. And then there's a photo that I mentioned before with the flower. Goldie's passion project. Goldie Hahn launched Mind Up. The up is in capital letters. And it's all together. A mental health program rooted in neuroscience, positive psychology, and social emotional learning after the 9/11 terrorist attacks. I was knitting the American flag and crying because the world had changed forever, recalls Hahn, who felt compelled to address rising rates of anxiety, depression, and suicide in youth. Implemented in many schools, the program, which has benefited millions of people in 48 countries, teaches children about their brains and how to regulate their emotions with what Hahn calls brain breaks. For example, sitting with a straight back, regulating breathing, and letting thoughts go by. A sad child can't learn. An angry child can't learn, says Hahn. Shows her at a Queens school in 2023. She calls her new book, The After School Kindness Crew, Pooch on the Loose, number one, an experimental option to learn about the Mind Up curriculum. Three more books with co-writer Lynn Oliver are forthcoming. She says, enjoy the ride and be fearless. That's her philosophy in life. Hahn ensures her twinkle stays no matter what she's facing. As you get older, things can get harder, she says. The power of positivity keeps her going. Your state of mind matters. How you look at life matters. How you value moments in your life matters. Because you're feeding your own brain, she says. So I say, right now, everything is amazing. Even so, in the past year alone, she's lost two close friends, her former co-stars Ruth Buzzi and Diane Keaton. You need to grieve. When you miss someone, cry, says Hahn, who demurs on how she keeps her loved

0: one's memories alive. You don't have to be. They're already there. Han finds joy in many ways, like spending time at her home in Aspen. It's eye candy every day, all day, which is very good for your spirit, or playing a round of golf. But most of all, Han enjoys quality time with her family. Russell, 75, their children, actors, Oliver Hudson, psychotherapist, Boston Russell, 46, Kate Hudson, 47, Wyatt Russell, 39, and their grandchildren, who range in age from 2 to 22. Wherever they are, I'm happy, she says. Han and Russell, who first fell for each other when they made the 1984 drama Swing Shift, are one of Hollywood's longest-lasting couples. So what's their secret? According to Han, it's simply being the right match. After more than four decades together, she still appreciates the freedom she feels with him. When I say freedom, it means liberation. I don't feel penned in, she explained. We don't always agree on stuff, which is fine. We're both very spontaneous. Our relationship fed on a lot of goodness, a lot of wonderful life together. And shows her from some of her movies, Cactus Flower, 1969. She won the Best Supporting Actress Oscar for her performance of The Farce, which also featured Walter Matthau. Private Benjamin, 1980, the fish-out-of-water comedy showcased the actress and producer's sharp comedy skills. I always liked that movie. I'd like to see that one again. Overboard, 1987, shows a picture of Han with Roddy McDowall, headlined the classic rom-com from director Gary Marshall. Death Becomes Her, 1992, shows picture of Han with Meryl Streep, still marvels at the fantasy comedy's relevance. How far ahead of its time was that? The First Wives Club, 1996, the comedy starring Han, Diane Keaton, and Bette Midler as jilted spouses, sadly, never got a sequel, a fact that Han calls crazy. The Christmas Chronicles 2, 2020. Doing it with Kurt was great, Han says, of playing Mrs. Claus opposite Russell in the holiday movie. Part of that wonderful life was on display when Han opened her home to people for the cover shoot and interview in April. Han and Russell's son, Wyatt, was on hand with his two sons, Buddy, 5, and Boone, 2, playing catch in the yard, while Han's dogs, Roy and Rocky, a Korean village dog, scampered about. We're a close family, says Han. Indeed, her home had several telltale signs that little ones are a frequent presence. On the patio, a kid-sized bike lay on its side, next to a foam baseball bat, while a Tonka truck poked out from underneath a bookshelf, and hanging from a lamp in Han's living room, a kitschy sign reads, "Many a child is spoiled because you can't spank Grandma." And unsurprisingly, Han has few rules when it comes to her grandparenting philosophy. Happiness, joy, the joy of life, playfulness, being there, cooking for them, she says. As for what she whips up, that depends. Whatever they'll eat, they're all picky. Let me tell you, you feel like a short order cook. You know what I mean? But I cook breakfast. They like my breakfast. Han, who began performing as a dancer when she was a child in the suburbs of Washington, D.C., is clearly relishing this stage of her life, focusing on family and mind up rather than a Hollywood career. I think ultimately every life has to have its sections. Doing the same thing over and over again for your whole life is not so interesting to me. And I decided at probably 55 or something, what are you going to do for this next part of your life? And I knew that there was more out there to learn and to do. For now, she seems content to cheer on Russell. Kurt's working a lot, notes Han, who calls his hot career streak with the Madison and Monarch legacy of monsters incredible. He's like having a coming out party right now. Wow, honey. That's not to say she's done with appearing on screen herself. The one thing about acting is that I've done it, and I had a great career, and I honor that. And I would love to get material that could actually be like, oh my God, I want this so bad. This is so funny. She's so crazy. She's so interesting. But I haven't come across it, says Han, who last appeared in 2020's The Christmas Chronicles 2 with Russell. If somebody came up with a really cool, funny script, I think it would be great, continues Han. That just may come from her Oscar-nominated daughter, Kate, who recently floated the idea of writing something for them. Reminded of that, Han seems enthusiastic. I would love that, and the two of us have thought a lot about it, she says. In fact, making it a full family affair is lots of fun to think about. We're never going to do it, but it's such a great idea because we have so much talent, she continues before correcting herself. Never say never, because that could happen at any time. But if a Han Hudson Russell project doesn't pan out, she'll be fine with that too. Right now, everything's good. Kids are good. Life is good. And it's not long before she lets out another laugh. Since the movie The Devil Wears Prada 2 is just open, I have an article about the actresses that are in it. Of course, the famous Meryl Streep plays the main character. And Emily Blunt is in it, and Anne Hathaway. It shows photos of Meryl is wearing a red patterned satin blouse, and Anne Hathaway is wearing a black dress, and Emily is wearing a black jumper with a tie and a long sleeve white shirt. It felt like we were coming home. Is the title. Gird Your Loins. Meryl Streep, Anne Hathaway, and Emily Blunt share martini-fueled memories as they celebrate a sequel 20 years in the making. There's magic in the reunion of Meryl Streep, Anne Hathaway, and Emily Blunt. They share an easy chemistry and a solid bond born from making the 2006 hit, The Devil Wears Prada, that only intensified while filming the fashionable sequel 20 years later. I mean, who gets to do this? Marvel Streep, on the eve of the release of The Devil Wears Prada 2, which flounces into theaters May 1st. Who gets to come back and revisit one of your favorite moments in your time? It shows in 2006, all three of them are wearing low-cut black evening gowns, reunited with the devil. I don't have a method, says Streep, of reviving her dragon lady, but you have a feeling you know what you need to do. The three stars were all very different points in their careers when they first signed on to the adaptation of Lauren Weisberger's best-selling 2003 novel, inspired by her experience as a personal assistant to then Vogue editor-in-chief Anna Wintour. Hathaway, 43, who took on the role of plucky protagonist Andy Sachs, was fresh off her breakthrough as a Disney star in 2001's The Princess Diaries and its 2004 sequel. Streep, 76, was an esteemed two-time Oscar winner. Her portrayal of Steely Runaway editor Miranda Priestly earned her a 14th nomination. She now has 3 wins. For Blunt, 43, her scene-sealing turn as Miranda's cutting senior assistant, Emily Charlton, marked her first major brush with Hollywood success. 2 decades later, all 3 are beloved marquee queens. Hathaway, now a mom of 2 boys with husband Adam Schumann, has an Oscar for 2012's Les Miserables and is one of the most in-demand actresses with 5 film releases this year alone. Blunt, who shares 2 daughters with husband John Krasinski, is a bona fide box office powerhouse who earned her first Oscar nomination for her role in the 2023 blockbuster Oppenheimer. And Streep, a mom of 4 adult children and a grandmother of 6, continues to be, well, Streep. Here, the repeat co-stars discuss their lives and the joy of reconnecting. They're asked, did the 3 of you have a reunion dinner or drinks before taking this second journey together? Emily, product co-star Stanley Tucci, is very good at organizing a get-together. He's very good at wrestling up a martini in the makeup bus. So a lot of the reunions happened around 3 p.m. in the hair and makeup bus, which is Stanley's favorite place. Anne says, the makeup trailer in this one was wonderful. It really felt like we were coming home. And a flash forward, it shows Meryl Streep posing in front of a rack of dresses. The sequel finds Emily and Andy navigating new points in their careers as Streep fights to keep Runway alive. Let's see. 2026. Who gets to come back and revisit one of your favorite moments in your life? Meryl Streep says. What did revisiting these characters all these years later bring up for each of you? And it shows Meryl Streep in 2026, and both Emily Blunt and Miranda showing them together, the sequel, how they play their former parts. Anne says, the thing that struck me was that when we made the first one, I was just a 22-year-old mess. I mean, I'm in such a different phase of my life. I'm really lucky. I found someone that I love so much. We've been married for 17 years. We've got 2 kids. I just feel like my life is in a much more complete and whole place. I felt so lost when I was 22, which really worked for the character. Meryl says, it was kind of easy to go back into it. I think you keep these characters. I like discovering Miranda again. Emily says, you are sort of fused with this person you're playing. Listen, I love playing this lunatic. I had a lot of fun slithering back into her shoes. Meryl, you famously stayed in character while making the first film. She says, I was just miserable. At first, I hung around on set, and then in the scene, I tried to intimidate them, and they didn't have it, and so I thought, oh, dear, I've got to step back. It was really a conscious thing. So I went back to my trailer, and I knitted a lot and Seath. I don't know if it helped them, but it helped me. What's the most cutting Miranda-esque critique you've all ever received? Emily says, he will remain nameless, but a director said to me, after making me do a very small part of a scene, about 15 times, you find it, but it's gone now. I went, what's gone? My performance? My career? What? He goes, yeah, it's actually gone. Ann says, I went to an acting class when I was 8. It was how to act for a commercial class. I made everybody laugh, and I felt so happy about that. And then my teacher goes, you know what, Annie? You'll always work because you're not pretty, but you're quirky. I had remembered the flood of shame. As I grew up, I was like, who says that to a child? It's all right. Maybe she was onto something, but it's because I'm quirky. And she laughs. Meryl says, my father started taking me to college interviews when I was 15. The dean met with me and said, what have you been reading this summer? I said, Carl Jung. She said, Jung? Carl Jung? I think you mean. I didn't know he was Swiss, but I remember thinking, why did she put me down? You remember stuff like that when you're young, those cutting things. And it shows them all together with Stanley Tucci, too. Meryl, you get to share the screen with Lady Gaga playing herself in the sequel. What was that like? Meryl says, oh, divine. She's hilarious, game, and ready to improvise endlessly. She's an amazing comedian and an amazing musician and a great actress. I loved working with her. Anne says, I'm so touched at how humble she is. She was really sweet to everyone, very soft-spoken. There was zero, like, you get 3 takes and then I'm out. What would it take for you 3 to make a third film? Emily says, a good script. It's got to be the core 4. Anne says, everybody has to say yes. Meryl says, they have to be alive. Emily says, and they have to shoot us from the waist up so we can wear UGG boots. Here's someone that I have not seen or heard anything about in a long time. Sandra Oh is finally doing things her way. New horizons. Theater is a communion, she says, of her current great love. I feel we desperately, very deeply need communion. The actress is forging a singular path, finding community and creative freedom on stage while helping to expand Asian representation in Hollywood. Sandra Oh may be playing the title role in The Misanthrope this summer in London's West End. But don't let that mislead you. She's seeking connection, not isolation. The revival of the Molière comedy marks the latest chapter in what the actress calls her theater era. Following her turn as a countess in last summer's Shakespeare in the Park staging of Twelfth Night, and as a duchess in the Metropolitan Opera's La Folle Regiment in October. Each role, she says, offers a new opportunity to engage with a community. Participating in a deeply human exchange feels really important. Deeply human exchange feels really important, too. O54 tells people about the upcoming production, which runs from June to August. I try to be as deeply a part of humanity as possible, and I really feel it through theater. When you get a magical night in the theater, there's nothing like it. known and loved for her acclaimed television roles as Driven No Nonsense, Dr. Christina Yang on Grey's Anatomy from 2005 to 2014, and British intelligence agent Eve Pilastri on Killing Eve, 2018 to 2022. The Emmy and Golden Globe winner has long broken barriers as an Asian actress. Now she says she has reached a point in her career where her choices are guided by her own desires rather than external expectations. It takes a long time, and I don't think I felt I had a choice in what I wanted to do until recently, she explains. At a certain point, you have to decide who you're making choices for. I am doing everything I want to do, finding my own freedom within a big system, both in Hollywood and in life. And it shows her in a movie called Sideways. In the 2004 film, O plays a spirited winery worker who has a fling with Thomas Hayden Church's character. Grey's Anatomy, on O spent 10 seasons on the medical drama as Dr. Yang, the best friend of Ellen Pompeo's character, Meredith Grey. Killing Eve, as the title character on the thriller series, O was tasked with tracking an assassin played by Jodie Comer. And then Invisible. I love the show and the writing, O says, of voicing Debbie Grayson, a superhero's mom, as the animated, in the animated series. And then it shows La Fille du Regiment. I really like this era a lot, she says of her recent theater work, including a non-slinging role in this comedy opera. Religion was O's first introduction to community. Born in Nepean, Ontario, to Korean immigrant parents, John So, a businessman, and Young Tam, a biochemist, she found connection in church. My parents are quite religious, and church being the career the center of community is profoundly embedded in my family's culture. For many Koreans, it's often, what church do you go to, she says. It's also how I learned to give respect. I'm really grateful my parents and their friends taught that to me. Her home country also gave her a sense of belonging. O gained prominence with roles in the 1994 Canadian film Double Happiness and The Diary of Evelyn Law before breaking into Hollywood in her early 20s. And she now recognizes her professional foundation in Canada as crucial to grounding her. There is difference in how a country and how people see who they are and who is invited, she says. I was fortunate enough to start my career in Canada, where I felt accepted right away. Hollywood is a different game that took me years and luck. It was just harder to read. Had major breakthrough roles on Grey's Anatomy and in the Oscar-winning 2004 dramedy Sideways. She was married to Sideways director Alexander Payne from 2003 to 2006. I just realized we're out of time. I'm so sorry I went over the time. You've been listening to Joanne Seiler. This concludes this week's People Magazine. And I hope you'll join me again next week. Thanks for listening. Take care.
1: Here's your Southern Illinois weather forecast.
2: Good afternoon. This afternoon, look for moderate rain with a high near 82. Tonight, expect clear skies with a low near 66. Sunday, there is a slight chance of rain with a high near 66. Sunday night, expect partly cloudy skies with a low near 55. Monday, expect sunshine with a high near 68. Get your weather every hour right here on Mind's Eye Radio, your virtual newsstand.
3: In Belleville and O'Fallon, it's sunny and 79 degrees. In Granite City, it's sunny and 78 degrees.
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6: All the news that matters, from politics to community news, obituaries, and more, from several area newspapers. 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
7: I'm happy that you are joining us today. This is Pat, and I'm reading from the Clinton Journal for Friday, May the 8th. From the front page, the needs assessment shows shortfall in county mental health services. Edith Brady Looney reporting. A new report on services available for DeWitt County residents with mental health, substance abuse, and developmental disabilities highlights multiple gaps in providing necessary services. The community needs assessment compiled by the Heritage Behavioral Services and the DeWitt County Community Mental Health Board through a collaboration with TriWest Group, a consultant working with Heritage Certified Community Behavioral Health Clinic in Decatur, was presented Tuesday to local stakeholders and community members at Vespasian Warner Public Library. We found that service needs are frequently more acute in DeWitt County than statewide, and resources are fewer. There is an urgent need to expand the types of services available locally and to strengthen coordination among the providers attending to the community's board behavioral health, economic, and environmental needs, the report notes in its executive summary. A total of 110 community members and 52 professionals responded to the survey on community needs. Data compiled for the 84-page assessment shows a wide range of unmet needs. 37% listed assistance with utilities, 33% listed affordable medication, 33% affordable housing, and 31% employment opportunities, and 27% rent or mortgage assistance. The rural nature of the county makes transportation to services difficult for many people, the report notes. Virtual services have helped lessen the impact of transportation issues, but not all residents have access to broadband services or lack the skills to benefit from those options. A lack of knowledge on where and how to access services, the costs and stigma attached to care, was also cited as a barrier to treatment. The need to increase access to mental health services was identified by 49% of the respondents to the survey, conducted over several months. Individuals with substance abuse disorders and co-occurring mental health needs, such as anxiety and depression, face significant service gaps, said the report. in a summary of the estimated prevalence of mental health and substance abuse conditions among county residents in a 12-month period, an estimated 670 adults have serious mental illness, and 2,190 residents ages 12 and over have substance abuse disorders. Among those who need substance abuse treatment, 83% of children and youth and 81% of adults do not receive those services, numbers that illustrate the highest level of unmet need, said the assessment. Substance use as defined in the report includes drugs, alcohol, and tobacco. Mental health providers in DeWitt County include Heritage Behavioral Health and the Warner Hospital and Health Services, which provided the data on the number of patients who visited the emergency room for behavioral health services. In 2025, the Heritage Clinic in Clinton served 602 individuals, with 94% receiving mental health services, 36% receiving psychiatric services, 7% substance abuse services, and 1% supportive housing services. The Clinton Hospital saw a steep increase in the number of people seeking an emergency room assistance between 2022 and 2023, before seeing a slight increase in 2024 and stabilizing in 2025 with about 240 individuals, according to behavioral health numbers. Diane Retz with TriWest told the audience Tuesday that the annual increase in the number of people coming to the local emergency department for mental health care shows a need to expand behavioral health resources. The emergency department is not designed to be the front door for behavioral health care, said Retz. Mary Garrison, president of the Heritage Behavioral Health, said Tuesday the agency is working towards an expansion of service in DeWitt County that would include mobile mental health service to outlying areas and crisis service. Among the key recommendations in the report is the need to expand coordination between mental health, substance abuse, and social services in the county. Among the agencies working to address gaps in the services in the DeWitt County Community Health Board, the board's executive director, Sharon Mills, said the board is starting its next strategic planning process and has opened applications for funding for mental health programs. And a companion column to that needs assessment is applications be accepted for mental health funding in June. The DeWitt County Mental Health Board is accepting applications for fiscal year 2027, beginning December the 1st, funding for mental health, substance abuse, and intellectual and developmental disability services and programs serving DeWitt County residents. Nonprofit and governmental organizations must submit applications online during the period between July 1st and July 2nd, 2026. Technical assistance sessions will be held on June 11th at 2 p.m. and June 24th at 10 a.m. via Zoom. Attendance is not required to apply. Board members will meet with applicants in July and August to review their applications. To express your intent to apply, request meeting links and a copy of fiscal year 2027 funding criteria and application procedures, and ask questions. Please contact Sharon Mills, Board Administrator, at smills@dewittcountymhb.com. That's smills@dewittcountymhb.com. And also from the front page, Gordon Woods reporting as resident questions the value of proposed housing development. A Clinton resident asked the city council Tuesday to seriously scrutinize the Heartland Development System's proposal to build approximately 30 housing units in Clinton. The representative for Heartland addressed the council in March about a proposal to build single and multi-unit residences on Clinton's east side. Clinton resident Kelly Harvey told the council the development would not meet current housing needs in the city, in part because the estimated selling prices for the homes were out of reach for most people. Harvey said the estimated single-family prices for the proposed homes of between $295,000 and $315,000 were out of line with Clinton's median household income of about $62,000 a year. Duplex units' estimated prices ranged from $300,000 to $400,000. She said those prices far exceeded the local median home value of $125,000 to $230,000. That means that these proposed homes will be roughly double to triple the value of a typical home in our community, Harvey said. Harvey also questioned the construction quality of the home's modular design and whether they would be durable long term. She said local home sales figures showed homes in the proposed price ranges had limited appeal for buyers. Heartland would be able to take advantage of TIF tax increment financing benefits if the city is successful in implementing a new TIF district. In other business, the council approved the reappointments of City Clerk Cameron Wilford, City Attorney John Hoblett, City Treasurer Clint Lichtenwalter, and Public Works Administrator Steve Love, each for 1 year. The council also approved the reappointment of Lichtenwalter to the Police Commission and John Baker and Edith Brady Lunan to the Tree Commission. Commissioner Ken Buchanan said city crews who have been removing stumps will be back through neighborhoods completing that work. He said workers also would come through to take care of stumps that were missed the first time. Community Action 60 Years of Service Open Houses. 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In honor of these occasions, CAPCIL will host open houses across its service area, inviting community members, local leaders, and partners to learn more about the agency's impact and services. 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These open houses offer an opportunity for the public to see that work firsthand. What to expect at the open houses. 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Access program information and resources. 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An open house is scheduled in DeWitt County at the DeWitt Outreach Office, 45 Cedar Square in Clinton, on May 11th from 4 to 6 p.m. We are incredibly proud to celebrate 60 years of service and the impact CAPCIL has made to our communities, said Jennifer DeWeese, CEO. These open houses are chances for us to open our doors, share our mission, and connect with the people we serve and our community partners. capsule encourages community members, business leaders, and local officials to attend and see how the agency continues to empower individuals, strengthen families, and build stronger communities. For more information about Capsule and its services, please visit www.capsule.info or contact 217-732-7159. That's 217-732-2159. About Capsule, the Community Action Partnership of Central Illinois, Capsule, is a private, nonprofit organization established in 1966. Capsule provides a wide range of programs and services designed to reduce poverty, support self-sufficiency, and improve the quality of life for individuals and families across its six-county service area. In our news this morning, we have two obituaries. The first is Corla Ann Hagenbruch. That's spelled H-A-G-E-N-B-R-U-C-H. Urbana. Corla Ann Hagenbruch passed away peacefully on April the 27th at Carl Hospital, Urbana, Illinois, leaving a lasting impression of strength, faith, that selfless service, and unwavering love. A memorial service will be held on Saturday, May the 23rd, 2026, at Kingdom Hall of Jehovah's Witnesses, 2602 West Bloomington Road in Champaign. And Kathy Jo Gentry, G-E-N-T-R-Y, of Clinton. Kathy Jo Gentry, 67, of Clinton, passed away at 1:08 a.m. on April the 27th at Goldwater Care in Clinton. Services will be conducted at a later date at the First Baptist Church of Clinton with Pastor Jonathan Roberson officiating. The family has entrusted Calvert Funeral Home of Clinton with arrangements. Adams to give presentation at the May 12th genealogy meeting. Clinton, the May meeting of DeWitt County Genealogical Society will be held on May the 12th at 4 p.m. at Vespasian Warner Public Library in the lower level. Becky Adams will deliver a program on the first 100 years of the Clinton Square. She has researched the early buildings and businesses, and her presentation is sure to be an interesting one. The public is welcome to attend the program, and then the membership will hold its regular business meeting. Anyone who would like to attend virtually via Zoom should notify the society at dewittcgs@gmail.com by May 11th. Cleanup continues at Kiwanis Park. City Commissioner Dan Bellinger, Mayor Helen McAlessy, and Jessica Allhands volunteered on Saturday to continue the cleanup at Kiwanis Park. Allhands' two children were big helpers. Edith Brady Looney, not pictured, also volunteered with the crew to pick up the debris on the north side of the park. The city plans to complete a walking path from East Jefferson Street to the park when the project is complete. And there's a gorgeous picture here of beautiful green trees and the helpers who all look very happy. And from the columns page, the Prairie Doc, Dr. Andrew Ellsworth, a bump in the crossroads of the body. When was the last time you thought about your neck? It's easy to overlook, but your neck is a remarkably busy place. It houses the spinal cord, carrying signals between your brain and the rest of the body. It allows food to travel from your mouth to your stomach. It delivers blood to your brain. It contains muscles that support and move your head, along with your vocal cords, thyroid, and parathyroid glands. In many ways, the neck is a crossroads of vital structures, and it can offer clues when something is not quite right elsewhere in the body. Take a moment and gently feel your neck. Become familiar with what is normal for you. If you notice a lump or something that does not feel right, it's worth paying attention. Many neck lumps are not dangerous. Some are simply swollen lymph nodes reacting to infection. A cold, flu, sinus infection, strep throat, dental issue, or even a skin infection can cause lymph nodes in the neck to enlarge. These typically improve over a couple of weeks as the body recovers. However, as with any area of the body, if you feel a new lump or bump, consider an appointment with your provider to have it examined. As a general rule, if a neck lump persists beyond 2 or 3 weeks in an adult, it should be evaluated. In children, lymph nodes may remain enlarged a bit longer and still be harmless. But in adults, persistence deserves a closer look. The feel of a lump can also provide clues. Lymph nodes from infection are often soft, movable, and a bit rubbery. In contrast, a hard, fixed, or rapidly growing lump is more concerning and should be checked promptly. Lumps that continue to enlarge or change over time also warrant evaluation. Other symptoms also matter. Fever, unexplained weight loss, night sweats, or difficulty swallowing are important signals that should not be ignored. Swelling in multiple areas of the body may suggest a more widespread process, such as some infections, or less commonly, a cancer like lymphoma. Another common finding is a thyroid nodule located in the front of the neck. These are fairly common and usually benign, but they are often evaluated with ultrasound to better understand their size and appearance and to determine if follow-up is needed. Some people experience a globus sensation, which is the feeling of something stuck in the throat when nothing is actually there. This can be related to acid reflux, post-nasal drip, muscle tension, or even stress and anxiety. Once again, persistent symptoms should be checked out. The bottom line is simple. If you notice a lump or bump in your neck, do not ignore it. While many causes are minor and temporary, some require further attention. When in doubt, have it evaluated. A quick check today can provide reassurance or catch something early when it matters the most. Dr. Andrew Ellsworth is a family medicine physician at Avira Medical Group, Brookings, in Brookings, South Dakota. He serves as one of the Prairie Doc volunteer hosts during its 24th season, providing health education based on science built on trust. And another in the news, DeWitt and Logan County students benefit from NO Green Power donation. Clinton, the Challenger Learning Center at the Heartland Community College has received a donation to support learning experiences for students in DeWitt and Logan counties. NO Green Power, an operator of wind energy facilities in Illinois, has donated $8,000 to the Challenger Learning Center to support science, technology, engineering, and math, known as STEM education in Central Illinois. The funding will support hands-on field trip experiences for middle school students from DeWitt and Logan counties to participate in a STEM education mission at the Challenger Learning Center. At the center, 5th through 8th grade students will be transported to an immersive STEM environment and complete a simulated space mission and hands-on experiments that encourage critical thinking and teamwork. The money will also fund scholarship for students from low and reduced income households in Central Illinois. This donation will connect Eno's local energy presence to the next generation of students and educators in the counties where our wind farms operate, said Jesse Puckett, Director of Sustainability Projects and Community Affairs. This investment in our area youth reflects our commitment to creating shared value in the communities where we operate. Eno Green Power operates wind energy facilities in both DeWitt and Logan County. counties. The Alta Farms Wind Farm operates in DeWitt County, and the Hilltopper and Whitney Hill Wind Projects operate in Logan County near Mount Pulaski. The funding will also support teacher development focused on bringing renewable energy lessons back to classrooms. In 2025, Heartland's Challenger Learning Center received the National Arthur C. Clarke Award for Innovation in Education for the Kid Wind Renewable Energy Student Challenge, a project that engaged over 150 students in grade 4 to 12 to design, build, and test a model wind turbine. Challenger Learning Center provides a unique opportunity for students to explore and learn, said Dr. Julia Osler, director of Heartland's Challenger Learning Center. When students engage in hands-on experiments and simulations, they discover their confidence in doing STEM while also learning valuable skills to prepare for future success in a field they choose. And now in sports, seven CHS student athletes signed to play college sports. Mark Rogers reporting. This has been a banner year for senior Maroons athletes and college signings. The fall signing session had 10 seniors moving on to the next level of athletics and academia. This spring brought another seven to the tables to sign to play sports and further their knowledge at various colleges. Carly Anderson is headed to Lincoln Land College to play Logger basketball and study veterinary science. Keegan Daughtry is going to Luther College for football for the Norse and study ministry. Clara Dempsey will play Blackhawk basketball and study radiography. Following the first three, Abel Koritz will compete on the Dutch track and field team at Central College in Iowa and study chemical engineering. Abby Moser will run track and field for the Carthage College Firebirds in Wisconsin and study nursing. John Smock, who will attend Concordia College, will play Falcon football and study exercise science. And Dylan Wright, who will attend Greenville University, will run track and field for the Panthers and study electrical engineering. It is a diverse group of student athletes this year who will move on to collegiate athletics. Readers' letters. Thanks to the sponsors of America 250 at the Homestead. As DeWitt County, Illinois, and the nation commemorate America's 250th anniversary, the DeWitt County Museum Association wishes to publicly recognize and thank the generous individuals, families, businesses, and organizations who kindly step forward to help support America 250 at the Homestead, celebrating 250 years of American history. Their financial contributions play a vital role in enabling the C.H. Moore Homestead DeWitt County Museum to present a year-long series of special programs, presentations, gatherings, musical performances, and events which will bring people together to honor our shared history and celebrate the significance of this milestone year. With deep appreciation, we thank the following: the Wagon Wheel Pumpkin Farm, Save-A-Lot, Lance Schmid Auctions, Hammer Law, Calvert Funeral Home, DeWitt County Farm Bureau, Beta Sigma Phi, the George and Angela Williams family, Two Hill Seed and Beef, Helen N. Wilson, DeWitt Savings Bank, Clinton Auto Auction Incorporated, Ken May, May Farm, established 1855, Clinton Family Dental, Ann Bellenge, Douglas Dodge, Floyd and Association, CPAs, Gail and Karen 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With sincere gratitude, Joey Long, the museum director,

0: illinois.edu at Warner Meal Plan. Another class will be held on Serve It Safely, a non-restaurant food handler training session designed for volunteer organizations. And then there's also Dimensions of Wellness. That will be June 11th, and Fire and Flavor on July the 16th. And I'll leave you for this week wishing everyone a happy Mother's Day, which will be Sunday. And hope to have you back next week. Goodbye for now.
1: Welcome, Mind's Eye Radio listeners, to this edition of Ear to Ear. I'm your host, Lara Foudy, Mind's Eye Development and Communications Coordinator. And with me today, I have the great honor in studio to be joined by Father Alan Mays, OMI, the Oblates of Mary Immaculate. Father Mays was here when the magic began, when Mind's Eye was founded in 1973. And so we're here to learn more about our history and about the Oblates and the life and times of Father Mays. So welcome to the show.
2: Father Wittenbrink.
1: Oh, well, yes, as well. But it's so wonderful to have you here.
2: Thank you for the welcome.
1: I want to start out by getting your impressions being back in the studio. Has it been a while since you've been here?
2: Yes. I remember chairs are in different places now. And they used to be those little recording booths. I remember that. I don't see them now anymore.
1: Yeah.
2: So I don't know how the recording goes as it used to go.
1: We've got little booths along the hall. They're tucked away and they're, you know, kind of lined with all of the soundproofing and everything. So yeah, we should take a tour and I'll show you. It's a short tour, but yeah, we still have 5 recording booths here and our volunteers record here. And then, you know, during the pandemic, when everyone had to go remote for a while, a lot of our volunteers continued recording remotely. So folks are producing their shows from the comfort of their bedrooms or somewhere in their house that has good sound quality. And some volunteers are still here.
2: So, yeah.
1: Mm-hmm. Yeah. Mm-hmm. And it's wonderful for us right now. We are in what used to be the live newsroom, and we were unfortunately had to cut off the live news production during the pandemic, and that just never started up again. So it's been nice to use this for podcasting and trying to produce some new content for our listeners.
2: It was one of the things that struck me years ago. Somebody's car was put into one of these lots where they were in an accident, and we went to pick the car up, and the woman told me, she said, "I listen to Mind's Eye, and what a great benefit it is to me." Out of the blue, she told me that.
1: Oh my gosh.
2: And then I ran into another case too, where the person said, "I follow Mind's Eye," because I didn't know how widespread it was, and the people would tell us that they were Mind's Eye fans.
1: Yeah.
2: And needed it and relied on it, huh?
1: Yeah. Is it gratifying? I want to go back and talk about your experiences with our founding, but is it gratifying, you know, even now to hear about the impact that's being had and what an important part you played in that?
2: Well, I didn't play that big important a part, but to watch what it still continues, and then to make us realize how valuable the eyesight is, and what care we should have for our eyes. Mm-hmm. So at that stage, I would see the ophthalmologist many times, but now I'm not as good as it.
1: Mm-hmm. Yeah.
2: Yeah.
1: So let's go back to 1973. I'm going into this interview without a lot of information on your involvement.
2: Well, we weren't that involved. I mean, we were just working here together at the shrine together. So I wasn't that involved with it, but I did know Father Wittenbrink.
1: Yeah. Yeah. You know,
2: and knew he was starting up this project.
1: And what, we hear so much about Father Wittenbrink, and I know that there's this famous quote that we have that when he was approached, I think, about starting a radio information service, he said, I don't really know anything about blindness and I don't really know anything about the radio, but if you think I can help, I'll do it.
2: Yeah.
1: It was that spirit something that kind of imbued his whole life?
2: Well, yeah, he was always

0: venturesome, and let's get going with things. And the other this party said he didn't know anything about radio, just how to turn it on.
1: Mm-hmm.
0: And that was always his story. But then he worked many years with that. He had had a job in Washington as a secretary to the religious men congregations. And after he finished that, he came here to work in 73 to get started with this, with the talking book. I think we called it talking book mm-hmm. at that stage. Yeah.
1: So he moved to this area just to start the talking books?
0: I think you could say that, yeah.
1: Yeah. Mm-hmm. Yeah. That's incredible. And were you already here at the time?
0: Yes. I would be working at the Shrine. He was developing this project.
1: Mm-hmm. Mm-hmm. And what was your work at the Shrine?
0: Well, I took care of the music and the liturgy, and then visiting the people that came to visit the Shrine.
1: Mm-hmm.
0: Yeah.
1: And are you a musician? What do you play?
0: Not anymore. I used to play the organ.
1: Yeah. My mom is a musical director, or she's a recently retired musical director at a Catholic church and plays the organ and the piano. Yeah. Mm, yeah. Mm. Yeah. It's such a wonderful part of the liturgy.
0: Yeah.
1: So how did you first get involved with the Oblates?
0: Well, I went to the high school that we had in Belleville, St. Henry's. I went to high school there and decided to join the Oblates. So I went to the novitiate. Then I went to study in Rome, and then that was enough, so I quit for a while and then came back. It was ordained in 68, so it had been just before Bonnie would have moved in here.
1: Mm-hmm. And did you initially come to the Shrine to work as a musician, or what were your other roles?
0: No, as a priest.
1: Yeah, yeah.
0: Yeah, you know, celebrating liturgy.
1: Okay.
0: But then I also got involved with young people to sing and play.
1: Mm-hmm. Mm-hmm. So what was the Shrine like in those days? What were the programs that were available? How is it different now than it was then?
0: We used to have bus tours. We'd bring buses in and give tours and show them the place and give them their little lecture about what it all means. Mm-hmm. Our Lady of the Snows, you know.
1: Can you give us some of that lecture? I don't know how familiar our listeners are with the Shrine. I mean, we're based here, and you know, we were a part of the Oblates for so long, but I don't know if they know that much about the Shrine and its history.
0: Well, I don't know what would use anyway to tell you, but at that stage we were trying to get people to come to the Shrine all the time, so it was a big push to come and pray and make a pilgrimage. And so the busloads would come and we'd have to take them around and show them how the tripod at the main shrine was representing the Godhead in us and God's life in us.
1: Mm-hmm.
0: And then at that time we had seats for 6,000 people, but now we're down to 3,000.
1: Wow.
0: Yeah.
1: And when Father Bonnie first came to the Shrine, how did you meet him? Do you remember your first meeting?
0: When he came the day, first thing he wanted was the telephone, because we didn't have telephones everywhere.
1: Mm-hmm.
0: No iPhones in those days. And the first thing he did was get in touch with the phone, so he knew where the phone was. The first thing I remember about him.
1: Yeah. You know. And how did you work with him, or what was your relationship?
0: Well, for a while, I was sort of his chauffeur later on, you know. But most of the time, I would be accompanying the organ and the piano, and he would be the preacher.
1: All right. And when you were his chauffeur, did he ever tell you any stories, or did you get any insights about Mind's Eye or the talking books or the radio information service at the time?
0: I can't say that I did.
1: Yeah.
0: He never complained.
1: I'm sure.
0: Yeah, yeah.
1: Could you talk a little more about the Oblates and your mission and how the Oblates are of service? I know all over the world.
0: Yeah, I guess we're on 6 continents, they say. So their objective is always, it began in France after the revolution, after the French Revolution, and the part was to reach out to the less advantaged, those impaired. Mm-hmm. So Father Wittenbrink was able to see that the less advantaged at that time was, as the young man who said talked before, was those that couldn't see. Mm-hmm. So much of our society depends on seeing. Mm-hmm. You know, so as it began to reach the neglected, was with the radio service of the blind.
1: Mm-hmm. And do you know, was the original Talking Books or Radio Information Service that the Oblates founded here in Belleville, was that the first time that they had created a program like that, or were they creating stations in other areas?
0: Well, we had a radio station in, the Oblates had a radio station in Canada, one of the shrines up there.
1: Okay.
0: So they were using that sort of as a model, but I do not know that they had the subcarrier project as the shrine had it.
1: And so was that station providing Catholic content, or what?
0: I would imagine. Yeah, I don't. Yeah. It was Canada, so.
1: Sure. Yeah. You know, yeah. And so, yeah, that's incredible. So someone from the Oblates conceived of the idea to start this station and just approached Father Bonnie with that. And he was in Washington, D.C. Do you think they just called him up and asked him to come and get it going?
0: I would imagine.
1: Yeah. Yeah.
0: Yeah.
1: Well, now I want to know who, you know, we always hear that quote that Father Bonnie was approached about starting this, and this was his response. But now I'm curious about who approached him and how.
0: Oh, I don't know that.
1: Yeah.
0: At that stage.
1: Yeah.
0: No.
1: Because I know at the time, I know there were some other radio information services out there, but each probably functioning in its own way, often, you know, through a public radio station or a school.
0: Well, there were affiliates, like from Springfield used to come down for meetings on the on a Talking Book.
1: Mm-hmm. In Springfield, Illinois?
0: Mm-hmm.
1: Okay.
0: Mm-hmm.
1: All right.
0: At least I remember those days.
1: Yeah. Did you know that we are servicing Springfield, Illinois now?
0: I heard.
1: Yeah.
0: Yeah.
1: Yeah. Well, that's cool that we were connected and networking with them even in the beginning.
0: Yeah.
1: Yeah. Mm-hmm. Yeah. And unfortunately, yeah, they weren't able to make it with the times changing so much, but we were glad to be able to help out and step in.
0: Mm-hmm.
1: Yeah. Mm-hmm. And who knows, we may grow even more as times change and it becomes difficult. Yeah.
0: Yeah.
1: Do you have any other recollections of, Father Bonnie, I keep coming back to that spirit of seeing a need and doing whatever it takes to fill that need, because I feel like that spirit still imbues our work today.
0: Well, I went to a couple of media motivation workshops with Father Wittenbrink, and I remember the one where the guy, and I can't remember who his name was anymore, but he says, take the scripture for Sunday and underline the important word. Well, Bonnie jumped up and he says, I circled the word and I circled all imperatives. So get it done, not just talk about it.
1: Yeah.
0: So it was Bonnie's thing, it's imperative, get it done.
1: Yeah. Yeah.
0: Ooh.
1: That's incredible.
0: Yeah.
1: He certainly did.
0: Yeah, he kept at it.
1: Yeah. And hopefully we're doing the same.
0: Yeah.
1: Yeah. Mm-hmm. Yeah. What do you think Father Bonnie would think about the way Mind's Eye has grown and changed?
0: Well, he'd be thrilled that it's still going, you know. Yeah. His family's been very supportive of it, too, so he... But there was another one where he would always... Another motivation workshop we went to, and Bonnie would always say, this is what has to be done. Let's get it done. Let's talk about it. Huh?
1: Yeah. Less talk, more action.
0: Yeah.
1: Yeah. Yeah. I can see that. So that's so fascinating that you were going to these motivational workshops with him. Was that something that he was doing in connection with being in charge of this organization?
0: Well, no, it was his spirit, you know, how do we get people motivated?
1: Yeah. Yeah.
0: So not to just wait for them to come here, mm-hmm. but go out to find them. Like I remember Ralston Purina had one of these motivational workshops, and I forget the guy, he's a very famous motivator, And he says, when's the first time you ever ran into Ralston Purina? And again, Bonnie jumped up and says, when he was just a teenager, when he had to go out and feed the cows, it was Ralston Purina product.
1: Yeah.
0: He jumped up. He was always anxious to get going.
1: Oh, my gosh. I've heard that he was a wonderful fundraiser and wonderful at addressing crowds and speaking and like you say, motivating or magnetizing people for his cause.
0: And there was a woman in California who worked with the movie industry that got him that special award for his vision. Because be sure that we see that there's a bigger dream than just what we see.
1: Mm-hmm. Yeah. And when was that?
0: Oh, I don't know. The first time that Bonnie told me. Yeah. But it was another motivation talk. It's a bigger dream than what you see.
1: Yeah, absolutely. We had a discussion with Langford Cunningham before this.
0: And he
1: along those same lines that you think you know what the future should hold, but there's something much larger going on.
0: Right. Mm-hmm.
1: Yeah. And you need to, trust in that, not necessarily what you think is the path. Well, do you have any other recollections of Father Bonnie and talking about running the organization and getting it started? Did he run into any roadblocks or issues getting things going?
0: I do not know. I just know that he came with the directions to do something with the subcarrier and to learn all the techniques and all the problems and all the copyrights and all that kind of.
1: Right.
0: To organize all that, he had to get. So he had to have a few people. And I remember he had one of the gentlemen who took care of the soundboard was a blind man.
1: Mm-hmm.
0: And getting us to get used to dealing with a blind person.
1: I mean, you want people involved who are benefiting from the service to help create it in a way that will be helpful to people.
0: You know, I don't know if I told you, but I went, one of our cars was in had been in an accident. It was in a holding lot. Did I tell you that one?
1: Tell me again so our listeners can hear.
0: So the woman came out and she says, the radio for the blind, she says, I listen to that all the time. I don't know what I would do without it.
1: Yeah.
0: So I began to realize the impact that it was having just on the ordinary people.
1: Yeah. Yeah. It's wonderful when we're out in the community, we'll run into folks who, have been impacted by Mind's Eye, or they have a parent or a grandparent and Mind's Eye played an important part in their life and keeping them engaged and connected to the community. Langford also was talking a bit about how difficult it is when one loses one's vision. It's very isolating. And sometimes the services, though well-meaning, kind of contribute to that feeling of isolation.
0: Yeah.
1: With us, with Mind's Eye Radio, that being our origins, it really being about keeping people connected and feeling like they're part of the community and understanding that. With our audio description program and, allowing, people to have the same experience at a theatrical production as someone with full vision, and not making people feel like they need to be separated is so important. And, it seems like that was a part of Father Bonnie's mission when he started.
0: Sounds like you caught it.
1: Yeah. We all catch the Mind's Eye bug. Yeah. Well, it's I don't know. It's such important work to keep people connected to the community. Well, we're nearing the end of our time, but is there anything else you want to share with our listeners about your experiences with the Oblates or your relationship with Father Bonnie?
0: Well, he was always gung-ho. We say Bonnie would know everybody. And my aunt would say, and he never meets a stranger. And so be sure to talk to strangers.
1: Well, and it's funny, I know that he would get upset with me for saying this, but it sounds a lot like Jason, who is our president and CEO now. Definitely, he's definitely never met a stranger and definitely always ready to jump in and figure something new out. So I think Father Bonnie's spirit is still definitely alive in what we're doing and how we do it.
0: Mm-hmm.
1: So, yeah.
0: All right.
1: Well, that's wonderful. Thank you so much for joining me.
0: Thank you.
1: It was wonderful speaking with you and meeting you and hearing something more about our founding 50 years ago. Can you believe it?
0: 50 years ago. Yeah. Well, 68 was when I was ordained.
1: Yeah. Yeah. I think March 1st, 1973 is our official start date. So, yeah.
0: So I'm glad Jason's starting to work already.
1: Yeah. Mm-hmm. Yeah. Yeah.
0: All right.
1: Well, thank you so much.
0: Thank you. It's Laura.

0: Here's your Southern Illinois weather forecast.
1: Good afternoon. This afternoon, look for moderate rain with a high near 82. Tonight, expect clear skies with a low near 66. Sunday, there is a slight chance of rain with a high near 66. Sunday night, look for partly cloudy skies with a low near 55. Monday, expect sunshine with a high near 68. Get your weather every hour right here on Mind's Eye Radio, your virtual newsstand.
2: In Belleville and O'Fallon, it's sunny and 79 degrees. In Granite City, it's sunny and 78 degrees.
3: 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Game time is at 6:45 p.m. On Sunday, July 12th, the Atlanta Braves come to town to play the Cardinals. First pitch is at 1:15 p.m. On Wednesday, July 29th, the Cubs are back to play the Cardinals. Game time is at 6:45 p.m. On Saturday, August 29th, the Pittsburgh Pirates come to town. Game time is at 1:15 p.m. And on Sunday, September 20th, it's our last audio-described game of the season as the Cardinals host the Washington Nationals. Game time is at 1:15 p.m. For the full list of events and links to purchase tickets, visit our calendar at bit.ly/upcoming-ad-events.
4: This is Soledad O'Brien from CNN with Do the Right Thing, a program that challenges young people to take an active part in stopping violence in their lives. We can't always stop others from being violent, but that doesn't mean we're powerless, as Donna, a high school student from Hawaii, writes about in this essay.
5: It's easy for people to say violence needs to end. We have to do our part to stop violence where it starts. When we talk about violence and we say it needs to stop, go into the bathroom and look into the mirror. That's where it needs to start. It is said that violence goes from generation to generation. I believe that. But I also believe cycles can be broken. It can be broken when the victims say, "Stop. I control my future. Only I can erase the hate that surrounds me." Violence was all around me. I saw it on TV, on the street, and at home. And I saw it in myself. I made a decision to let go of my past and start off fresh. Violence needs to be tackled head on, as does a linesman at a football game. Violence either tackles you or you can stand up proud and carry on. We need to love ourselves enough to say, "No, I'm not going to hit her. I think of it this way, that my life is too important to lose." Like the poet Dylan Thomas says, "I will not lay myself down to die. When I go to my grave, my head will be high. I made a choice to start off fresh and learn."
4: 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I'm Soledad O'Brien.
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7: 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I'm David Ginder. 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
13: Due to circumstances beyond our control, we are unable to bring you a new episode of the following show. Instead, please enjoy this repeat of our most recent episode. We apologize for any inconvenience.
14: Hello, everybody. Happy Saturday, and welcome to the Jefferson and Franklin County News, brought to you by Mind's Eye, your virtual newsstand. Our first story is going to come to us from the E-Missourian, which serves Franklin County, and up first is one from Washington. One for the books. Third Missouri Book Festival brings visitors to Washington. Washington has turned the page on the third Missouri Book Festival, and organizers say they're thrilled with how the celebration turned out. Over 1,000 visitors wandered through downtown on Washington Saturday, that probably would have been Saturday the 18th, during the festival from 9 a.m. to 3 p.m., according to Washington Public Library Director Nelson Apple. The day got off to a chilly start with temperatures as low as 46 degrees in the morning, according to the National Weather Service. But the temperature and the foot traffic picked up throughout the morning and into the afternoon, Apple said. After the weather warmed up a little bit, people showed up, and so we're very happy with it, he said. That was a relief after a tornado watch was issued for the area Friday evening, Apple added. Organizers thank the many volunteers who helped put the 2026 festival together. The event has occurred every other year since 2022. The feedback from the festival's authors and vendors has been positive so far, according to Apple. Keynote speaker Kate Klise, K-L-I-S-E, an Ozarks-based author who has written more than 30 children's books, told the Missourian her biggest takeaway from her first trip to Washington was a strong sense of hope. I read all the studies about how people aren't reading anymore. Kids aren't reading. Adults aren't reading. And then you come to an event like that and you see this whole community that's so enthusiastic about books, she said. It should be the poster child for how to get a community reading again. Kleis said her talk, titled Anyone Can Write a Book, was a great opportunity to meet prospective writers and share her own experiences. Apple said the interactive programs for kids were some of the most in demand, including a petting zoo and weird pets presentation in the library parking lot. Neighborhood Reads bookstore was packed with young listeners for the storybook readings, he said. It was a hit all day long, said Apple. Kleist said she's extremely grateful for the community support and thanked those who worked to bring the Missouri Book Festival to life. They did a phenomenal job making it great fun for every age, she said. By the way, I am bringing you stories from the April 23rd edition of the E-Missourian. Our next story from the front page is about a topic that we talk about way more than we like to, I think. And it's not going away, and I've been seeing lots of articles online about this topic, dealing with it across the country. So it's not just Franklin or Jefferson County, it's everywhere. Yes, that's data centers. Communities making deals on data centers. Just as no two data centers are alike, neither are the development and community benefit agreements that are negotiated to bring them to a particular location. A veteran economic development consultant with data center experience said those deals are evolving. The consultant, who works on behalf of cities and counties in this region to negotiate the best deals possible, exclusively on behalf of local taxpayers, said the deals are becoming more creative, and they are being structured to address public concerns. We've been getting extremely creative on incentives, said the consultant with Marks Nelson Advisors, LLC, referring to tailored development agreements that can require infrastructure investments and community benefits from the end user before final approval is granted. Franklin County is considering changes to its land use regulations to include provisions governing data centers. At the same time, it is entertaining rezoning requests for two data center projects just 10 miles apart, one near Gray Summit and the other just south of Pacific. This article was written prior to the county's Planning and Zoning Commission meeting Tuesday evening, where all three matters were on the agenda. Previous meetings, including one in March, where over 750 people attended and ran nearly 11 hours, have been dominated by vocal critics who have raised a host of concerns, including noise, water usage, and residents subsidizing higher electricity costs. Opponents have used social media to launch increasingly personal attacks against the sellers of the data center property and county officials tasked with making decisions regarding them. The consultant, who asked that his name not be used for personal safety reasons, isn't that sad? After he says his home was targeted by opponents, says the agreements used to bring data centers to Missouri vary widely, adding there's even a difference between the deals struck on the western side of the state compared to those negotiated on the eastern side. On the west side of Missouri, communities are giving substantial real estate tax breaks, as well as those on personal property, he said, citing a data center deal in Independence that provided a 95% personal property tax abatement and a 98% abatement on real property. I don't know. It's just how they've negotiated those deals, he said, of the differences in the state. And I've just taken a different viewpoint of it. If we're going to do incentives, it's going to be a win-win. It's a different story in the counties around Franklin, where Marks Nelson, an accounting and business advisory firm, is helping counties and communities structure deals with data center developers and end users. The company worked on two data center proposals for Montgomery County, which are now under construction, as well as one in Warrenton, where last week the Board of Aldermen voted to issue up to $85 billion in Chapter 100 bonds to finance the project. The board also approved a 75% personal property abatement for up to 20 years for the project. The firm also advised the city of Festus, which recently approved an incentive program for a data center there. My position has basically been, whenever the conversation about incentives comes up, I tell the industry there's one absolute. We will not give you any abatement on real property. It's a non-starter. The brick and mortar will be taxed as every brick and mortar facility in the county. Marks Nelson will get creative on incentives related to personal property, the consultant added. That's actually where high value is, and we want to encourage them to continue and to put and refresh new equipment. So if we can offer an incentive on that, that'll happen more often. Marks Nelson uses a 5 to 8 year cycle for refreshing equipment like servers within the data center, though it's actually being replaced within 3 to 5 years, the consultant said. And those are billions of dollars of new investment that occur every 3 to 5 years, he said. What's more important is that those refreshes are tens of millions of dollars of labor that are going to be contracted out to complete the work. So the community benefit from a refresh is significant. Not only are we resetting property values because it appreciates out so quickly, but we're actually injecting a lot of dollars into local communities through the trades that will follow that work. In Warrenton, an affiliate company of Crusoe is expected to invest over $8 billion every 6 years in new equipment for the data center. Municipalities are not just refusing to give real estate tax breaks to data center companies in the eastern region. In some cases, they are requiring the company to pay for improvements to the community as part of development agreements. In Festus, the developer will build a new fire station and is providing $3 million annually for decades for other community benefits, the consultant said. Having some of these community benefit payments to address other critical needs is important, he said. When working with communities, Marks Nelson has infrastructure development agreement as well as community benefit agreements, the consultant explained. That's all part of a negotiation strategy, he said. All the deals across the state are very different. At an Amazon Web Services data center in Montgomery County, the company has agreed to pay $100 million as part of an infra strategy, he said. All the deals across the state are very different. At an Amazon Web Services data center in Montgomery County, the company has agreed to pay $100 million as part of an infrastructure development agreement in advance of the project, the consultant said. They're building new roads, they're building a crossing over the railroad, they're building a new water system, a new wastewater system, he said. Those are advanced payments, essentially. While a Google data center in Montgomery County already has infrastructure in place, the tech giant has agreed to provide a community benefit payment of $5 million per year for each of its two buildings to the area's port authority to reinvest in other community project needs, the consultant said. Particularly the areas of the county that are not part of the taxing jurisdiction, they will have access to the school funds to do things, he said. They could be the other

school districts. They could be the neighboring cities that need some infrastructure. So we're having what I would consider very robust discussions on community benefits. Missouri has a data center sales tax exemption program, which allows data center developers and end users to get exemptions on sales taxes on equipment and construction materials purchased for data centers, as well as on utility sales taxes for up to 15 years, the consultant added. In Warren County, the sheriff's and 911 departments both rely on sales taxes. To offset the money lost from the exemption, Marks Nelson negotiated $3 million annual payments for the sheriff's department and $2 million for emergency services from the data center user for 15 years. If done right, these are transformative, the consultant said. My viewpoint is this is a once-in-a-lifetime opportunity. I want to maximize the community benefits that come out of this. Ron Kitchens, managing partner of Greater St. Louis, Inc., echoed the consultant's view that tax revenue from data centers can be transformative to a community when the deals are negotiated correctly. He said he understands public concerns on environmental impacts like water usage, but is surprised by some of the misinformation being circulated regarding data centers. From my perspective, I'm shocked by it, he said. I just came back from Texas where water usage is a real issue, where there's a real shortage of water. But they are embracing data centers there and the economic benefits they create. They just use closed-loop water systems which don't have massive water requirements. Like everything else, the technology has advanced to the point where it doesn't have to be an issue. You just build it into the deal. Kitchens said communities are developing land use regulations that use setbacks, screening, and sound mitigation requirements to ensure facilities coexist with surrounding development. But Kitchens doesn't believe in offering generous tax breaks to tech companies who operate the data centers, saying they don't need it. He said in Texas, data center agreements are being structured to lower the property tax rate for all residents. Missouri's Hancock Amendment likely requires communities with data centers to lower what residents pay in taxes, the Marks Nelson consultant said. It basically says if you receive excess tax revenue, you've got to roll back your tax rate to make sure you don't have a windfall, he said. With the Amazon AWS project in Montgomery County providing five times what the school district already receives in taxes, the district will roll back its tax rate to the state minimum of $2.75 per $100 property tax evaluation from the current $3.64, the consultant said. They've already come out and said, as soon as the money starts flowing in, we'll roll back to $2.75, the consultant said. We'll save everybody in the county 25% on their tax bill. So data centers are going to provide, are going to allow the county to reduce your taxes. At least that's how it's going to be in Montgomery County. In addition, data center companies across Missouri must agree to pay for the electricity for 15 years, the consultant said. I think you will find that the rate they are assessing these high volume users is substantially higher than a residential ratepayer, he said. Marks Nelson has restricted itself to representing companies in negotiations with the very top-tier companies in data centers, the consultant said. We've had dozens of requests from other wannabe developers or inexperienced developers or developers that were working on something that did not have a hyperscale end user in mind, he said. We just said, we don't have space for you. We don't have power for you. We were selective in who we were dealing with. Marks Nelson has been asked by data center developers to represent them. I basically said no, I want to represent the communities, not the industries, the consultant said. While doing their best to provide facts, Marks Nelson officials admit it's difficult to overcome the negative message of some data center opponents. That was seen April 7th in Festus, where city council members who voted for the data center project there were voted out of office. They will not listen, the consultant said of some opponents. I would rather talk to those who are like, I'm undetermined, I'm undecided. I really don't know what I think about this. Can you please educate me? I'm happy to spend that time educating people, showing them the facts, showing them the science. The five percenters or whatever they are that's totally entrenched that they're against data centers, I don't know that there's any message that moves them off of the spot. Marks Nelson approaches deals the same way they are in rural, urban, or suburban areas, the consultant said. We're going to be honest. We're going to be transparent. We're going to negotiate the best deal we can get for the community based on what the community wants, he said. It's not like a cookie cutter. We sit down with the community and we say, what do you want out of this deal? And they say, that's possible. Anything's possible. We've just got to challenge traditional thinking.
The consultant classifies data centers as one of the least disruptive industrial developments. There's not heavy truck traffic coming in. There's not emissions coming out of the facility. There's not noise and smell and pounding and vibration, he said. The consultant adds that the data centers will go somewhere else if they're not approved by a community. The power will get sold somewhere. That community will take advantage of this tax revenue opportunity, undoubtedly, he said. The demand for data centers is high. It's still not being met in its entirety. Until that whole demand cycle is met, there's going to be continued construction. It's going to go somewhere. Kitchens agreed with the consultant's take that if our region resists data centers, they're just going to go elsewhere, as will the jobs and economic investment that will go with them. He likened it to the railroad boom in the United States in the 1800s. Data centers represent the infrastructure of the new digital economy, he said. My biggest worry is that if we don't compete to get them, someone else will. It's already happening. It's like the railroads in the 19th century. They were the infrastructure. The cities that embraced them thrived. The ones that didn't died. It's not because the railroads passed them up. It's because they went to other places. Next, we have some crime news. Union man sentenced to 23 years for fatal shooting. A Union man was sentenced to 23 years in prison April 16th for the fatal shooting of a man who made racist comments about his wife and son in a fast food restaurant in July 2023. Circuit Judge Ryan Helfrich found Antoine Brandon Frazier guilty of second-degree murder following a bench trial January 14th. Frazier's attorney argued the man had intended to fire a warning shot at Ronnie Wayne Sanford II following a confrontation over racist comments by Sanford. Helfrich handed down the 23-year sentence last week, calling the shooting a selfish act by Frazier. No man has the right to determine the worth of another, Helfrich said at the sentencing. That is not the society that we live in. We can't. Sanford was found lying along Highway 50 with a gunshot wound on the evening of July 30th, 2023, shortly after accosting Frazier's wife and son in Arby's at 1535 Denmark Road in Union. Sanford reportedly made racist comments and created, admittedly, an aggressive situation, according to Franklin County prosecuting attorney Matt Becker, who argued the case for the state. The police were called to Arby's in response to the incident. Witnesses said Frazier was not at Arby's with the rest of his family, but he drove to the area with another son after his wife called him to confront Sanford. Sanford had left the Arby's and was walking along Highway 50. Video evidence from a nearby store showed the Fraziers exiting their vehicle and confronting Sanford. Both parties were dispersing when Frazier, who had a license to carry a concealed weapon, shot Sanford. Members of Sanford's and Frazier's family addressed the court at the April 16th sentencing. Becker read several statements on behalf of Sanford's family members in attendance. His daughter said Sanford did not deserve to die like that, not over words, while his sister said Sanford's life was stolen way before his time. Sanford's father-in-law, Donald Kramer, called the killing senseless and asked how offensive a racial slur could be. Is it so offensive that it'll cost a man his life, Kramer said. Witnesses on Frazier's behalf described the incident as a complete departure from the man's usual character. Two speakers who joined the proceeding via video call, Frazier's church pastor, Reverend James A. Ware Jr., and a work supervisor, Steve Mills, attested to Frazier's work ethic and commitment to his family. Both men asked Helfrich for mercy in sentencing. Frazier's aunt said she had raised him to respect, protect, and defend his family, but did not expect him to respond with lethal force. Susan Kohling, a family member and close friend of his wife, said Frazier was a calming presence in his family and extremely level-headed. He was a rock for our family and his, she said. This is not the character of the man I know. Frazier's wife, Teresa, also said he was her backbone throughout their marriage and never lost his cool amid other racist comments about him and his family. She apologized to Sanford's family for their loss. There's no excuse, she said of the shooting. I don't have an answer for what happened or why it happened. Frazier voiced deep regret over the shooting at the hearing, saying, I wish that I could go back in time and undo it.
Fraser's attorney, public defender Travis Martin, asked that Helfrich consider the end goal of the prison sentence, which could range from 10 years to life in prison. He highlighted Fraser's lack of any criminal history and positive behavior while in the Franklin County Adult Detention Center. Martin, asking for a 10-year sentence, said the judge should consider whether a long time in prison would have any benefit. Becker and Martin argued over whether a longer sentence would deter others from carrying out similar shootings. Before handing down the sentence, Helfrich said he had reviewed all of his notes from the January trial in preparation for the hearing. The judge said he sympathized with Fraser's instinct to protect his family, acknowledging that Sanford had provoked a confrontation with his comments and attitude in the Arby's, but he said that was not an excuse for what happened. On a certain level, I'm with you, up to the point that you decide to pick up a gun and point it at another human being, Helfrich said. Our next story is about a new business that's opened up in Washington. Loads of Loaves, French bakery opens in former Schulte's building. By any metric, Unshackled Bread's first day of business in Washington was an unqualified success. Cars jockeyed for spots in the small parking lot in front of the shop on West 5th Street, once home of Schulte's Bakery, all throughout the morning and into the afternoon of April 6. Those who arrived closer to the 7 a.m. opening scored fresh bread, croissants, and other pastries. But many who stopped in later on weren't so lucky and left empty-handed. Master baker Jonathan Dendow said the demand far exceeded his rough estimate. It was wiped out, he said, of his bread supply. Dendow and his wife Jessica have been planning the April 16th opening since late 2024 when they announced the purchase of the former Schulte's building. Unshackled Bread previously operated as a home bakery out of Marthasville for years. Dendow has built a substantial following selling his bread at the Lake St. Louis Farmers Market, emphasizing clean ingredients and time-tested techniques, and he said that's not going to change. We're never leaving the market. It's a very busy market, and we have a huge customer base. So I think there would be people in the streets with pitchforks, he said. This brick-and-mortar bakery, which also sells coffee and prepackaged treats like chocolate, is the first that Dendow has ever owned. He has been baking for his whole life, officially launching his career as an apprentice in France when he was 16. Dendow was born in Belgium and has taught pastry making in Chicago, as well as working in kitchens around the U.S. and France. Dendow said he's drawing on his past experiences in other businesses to decide some of his own priorities for Unshackled Bread. One example, minimizing waste. I've worked in too many bakeries where we made lots and lots of bread and they sell it all out. Then in the evening, they came back with bins and bins and bins and then they just went into the garbage, he said. That's one reason he exercised caution when preparing bread for his first day of operations. Dendow said he starts his Thursday batch of bread on Tuesday, and on the morning of the grand opening, he fired up his ovens around 2 a.m. to provide bread that was as fresh as possible. For now, Unshackled Bread will only be open Thursdays and Fridays from 7 a.m. to 3 p.m. until Dendow hires another employee to help. The Washington building will serve as his base of operations where he'll bake bread for the farmers market in Lake St. Louis as well. Dendow says he's thrilled the bakery received such a positive response and looks forward to growing his business to adapt to the customer base in Washington. In the meantime, Washington bread lovers, be advised, get in line early. And again, the name of the bakery is Loads of Loaves. It is located on West 5th Street in the old Schulte's Bakery building. So check them out. Again, they're only open on Thursdays and Fridays from 7 a.m. to 3 p.m. And if you go, I would go early. Our next story from Franklin County in the Missourian comes from Augusta. In Augusta, hometown harmony. Jam and open mic night brings musicians together. It was part concert, part town gathering, part family picnic, and part talent show. It was the jam and open mic night at Harmony Vereen in Augusta, that's spelled V-E-R-E-I-N. Around 25 musicians and singers performed for a crowd of 70 or so on Tuesday evening, April 7th. For nearly 4 hours, performers took turns on stage, sharing instruments and accompanying one another. Some were seasoned players, some were up and coming, some were beginners. Along with guitars and drums, there was steel guitar, sax, and fiddle. There were lots of cowboy hats and jeans. There were people of many ages, from kids to seniors. At one table in the back, there was backgammon and someone's birthday cake.
There was food brought from home, a self-service bar. Some chairs sat empty because many chose to stand, rocking on their feet. Now and then, a couple got up and danced. It was the most recent installment of a town party held monthly at Augusta's designated cultural center. It takes place the first Tuesday of every month, 5 to 9 p.m. or thereabouts. It's always free and open to all ages. So again, that's the first Tuesday of every month. So that happened, I guess that was April the 7th, and in May that'll be on May the 5th. How it started and how it sounds. It began in 2021 when an Augusta band, the Texas Giants, decided to open the doors on its private weekly sessions. We would get together every Tuesday, you know, in a different location and play music for people or for ourselves, said Brian Totebush, leader of the group. My thoughts were, let's bring this to a wider venue. We can play music for more people. He had a second motivation as well. Let's get musicians together that don't normally play together. The band got permission from the board of Harmony. Brian's wife, Betty Totebush, began promoting the event. Betsy, Brian, and others began adding concert-worthy lighting, curtains, and general pizzazz to the stage. Tables and better chairs were acquired. On music nights, Betty illuminates the black background curtains with color and warms the stage with a bank of candles. It's actually a picture of the stage here. The Texas Giants always open the show with several numbers, then remain on stage most of the night, accompanying other performers. The restored antique interior with its wood floors and high wood-paneled ceiling is mellow, spacious, informal, and inviting. Dave Henson, one of the night's performers, called the room's acoustics fantastic. Dre Stein, a longtime radio personality in the St. Louis region, said the same thing. She frequents open mics and music venues all around the area, and the Harmony stands out for its sound. The wood interior makes for good acoustics, she said. Many venues have hard-surfaced interiors, which get the sound bouncing around and echoing. The acoustics of the space are so good that at least one local musician has used this space for recording, said Karen Nye, director for the venue. She also noted that Harmony is a sit-down venue, a listening venue. She said the music events usually open with a request to the audience to minimize talking and noise. Performers especially value the listening room aspect, said Dre, especially those who tend to be more towards the acoustic side. If performers have to crank up the volume to drown out crowd noise, it can cause all that intricacy and subtlety to get lost. Top-notch and close to home. The Jam and Open Mic Night is just one of two music events the Totebushes host at Harmony. The other is the Augusta Ramble Series, featuring live performances from most months from September to May. The Saturday night performances are ticketed events featuring local and regional talent. Stein said many of the musicians who appear at the two Harmony music events are top-notch. Nye said the same thing, noting that Brian and Betsy have a wide network of performers to call on. An example is 4 & 20, a highly regarded Crosby, Stills, Nash & Young tribute band scheduled for the Ramble's season finale on May 16th. Betsy called their act 4 hours of every Crosby, Stills, Nash & Young song you ever heard and added, they always sell out. Nye said Augusta residents are delighted that they can walk down the street and sit with their fellow community members and enjoy such incredible talent. One Augusta resident, Rob Syme, is a regular. What brings him? Free music and board games, he said, and it supports the community. He added, I've lived here all my life, and the longer I live here, the fewer and fewer people I know. This is one of the places to see them. What for him is special about the Harmony? It's all inclusive. If you walk in the door, you're welcome. There's just something magical about it. Tomorrow's artist. It wasn't only seasoned and developing performers who took to the stage that night. A few were absolute beginners. Sila White, age 10, and Sophia Struby, 12, got up and sang Home by Edward Sharp and the Magnetic Zeros, reading lyrics off their phones. They had never sung to a crowd before. They hadn't even sung together before. The idea of performing had come to them earlier that day when they saw a sign advertising open mic and jam night. Wouldn't it be cool to be back at that age, 10 and 12 years old, where you're fearless and you'll try anything, right? I don't think I would have done that at 10 or 12, but you know, these two kids did, and apparently they were great. They were accompanied by Emily Campen, vocals, and her husband, Tim, on guitar. Emily had met the two girls only the week before at another Harmony event, Game Night.
Then Oliver Heining, 12, took the microphone. He got on stage and sang Take Me Home, Country Roads, the John Denver song. It was his first public solo, too. He hadn't planned to do it, but he heard all the beautiful voices, and I just wanted to sing, he added. It surprised me that I felt the urge. It felt very scary. It helped, he said, that the guitarist who accompanied him, Don Kluba, was a very kind man. He adapted to what I was singing. How did he feel afterwards? I just might do it again. It's a fostering and encouraging atmosphere.

0: and had a great time and pulled a few practical jokes on the trainers and, you know, just made fun of it. And Jimmy and his wife are planning to come up here next month for a Cardinal game and for us to get together. And I'm planning to go to Nashville in October to see them. So it's nice that I met a friend that's in the same position.
1: Yeah.
0: Even though he may not live here.
1: Yes. Yes. And, you know, that's, I've met so many people through Missouri Council that I would not have met, you know, if it weren't for the vision loss. You know, so God has a plan for us. And I'm grateful for all the terrific friends that I have met through Missouri Council. And not just there, going to the American Council of the Blind Convention and meeting people from across the state. I had quite a, it was a coincidence that when I met Artist Bazin in California, the minister from her church is now a minister at a church about 5 miles from me here. So we've got this other connection.
2: Yeah, wow.
1: So, yep. And if it weren't for the Council of the Blind, I would not know these people. I am blessed, and you are too, Jeff. Go ahead, Chip. I got to regroup here, too.
2: Okay, all right. So, Jeff, you know, coming from where you began to where you're at right now, what kind of words of encouragement would you like to offer to our listeners? I'm sure from your background, and maybe even further back, just at the very beginning, before you actually started losing your sight. I know as a police officer, firefighter, you've got some things, words of encouragement that you could offer to our listeners.
0: Well, my biggest thing in life has always been, can't is not in my dictionary. Never say you can't, and never give up. If there's a will, there's a way.
1: Mm-hmm.
0: You don't have to have your eyes to be happy, just like you don't have to have alcohol to be happy. You can do so many things that you don't even think you can do. And I've always taken the risk that I want to do that, but boy, I don't know. Just do it. Good or bad. I hate dentists. I don't go to dentists. I have to go to a dentist this afternoon because I'm having a toothache. So I don't want to, but I have to, so just do it.
1: Yeah, think about what your mom would say.
2: Yeah. Well, thank you so much, Jeff, for sharing those words of encouragement with us. I'm sure a lot of our listeners appreciate that. So thank you so much. You have your last question, Beth?
1: I've got a question for him, too. You know, that you will find, Jeff, and I have discovered this, too, that once you lose your sight, all of a sudden, you're amazing. Have you heard that? And I'm sure, Jeff, you have too.
2: Sure.
1: People say, oh, he is just amazing. And I was thinking about this morning. I thought, what'd I do to become amazing? I didn't do anything. I just lost my sight. So all of a sudden, you're amazing, you know? And I know we talked Saturday and you were getting ready to go to a street dance. Did you get out and dance?
0: No, unfortunately, ours was canceled due to the weather that was coming in.
1: Uh-huh.
0: So we did not have one.
1: Well, you'll have another opportunity.
2: Yeah.
1: So.
0: But, yes, I have heard, I can't believe you do that when it comes to cutting my own grass, painting my own house. Or even cooking my own food. They're like, you just make like frozen pizzas there. No, I make full meals.
1: Mm-hmm.
0: I experiment. Somebody at the guide dog school actually said,

0: they smoke hamburgers. And, you know, I've never tried that. So I got home and I tried it, and it's absolutely fantastic.
1: Yes.
0: I smoked a cherry cobbler.
2: Oh, wow. That's, yeah.
0: That was really good, too.
2: Yeah.
0: So just keep experimenting. You never know what you're going to accomplish, and it's just fantastic.
2: Yeah, yeah.
1: Yep. The attitude, I think the attitude that you have is going to get you through. And you can impress that on other people, not just vision-related. Any wakes alive, and with your grandson, he will be talking about you forever.
0: I appreciate that.
2: Jeff, in your short time as a person with a visual impairment, had you had the opportunity yet to go and get any type of blindness skills training to be more independent, or you just experiencing life as it comes and learning as you go?
0: Yeah, pretty much self-taught. RSB, like I said, have gotten me instruments to help, but I've learned how to use them and learned how to do things on my own.
2: Very good. That, I like to hear that, when people just take it upon themselves and, you know, and to be self-taught. You know, that's really great that you're not just sitting back saying, oh, woe is me, I can't do this anymore because I'm blind and I can't see. And no, you can still do a lot of the same things that you used to do. You may have to do them a little bit differently, but you can still participate in life. Don't sit back and just say, oh, poor, woe is me, I can't do these things any longer. I need somebody to come in now and cook for me and clean for me. In some situations like that, some people need those services. But I'm glad to hear that you're taking life, meeting those challenges, and you're winning, meeting those challenges. So good for you, Jeff. Really glad to hear it.
1: We're going to have a great member of Missouri Council here with Jeff, and we're going to do more raffle tickets and give them to Jeff.
2: Well, Jeff, I got to tell you, I want to thank you so much for graciously consenting to be our guest here today. It's really been fun. I wish we had a whole lot more time, because you sound like you're just such a fascinating person to get to know, and I hope people will take the time to get to know you. So thank you so much for being our guest here today on Meet the People of MCB.
0: Thanks for having me, Chip. Thanks, Bev.
1: Thank you.
2: Well, ladies and gentlemen, if you know someone that you would like for Bev and I to interview here on Meet the People of MCB, you can have them contact me, Chip Haley, at 417-540-9703.
1: Or Beverly Cascaden at 636-561-6947.
2: You never know. You might catch yourself right back here.

0: Here's your Southern Illinois weather forecast.
1: Good evening. This evening, expect clear skies. Tonight, look for clear skies with a low near 65. Sunday, there is a slight chance of rain with a high near 65. Sunday night, expect clear skies with a low near 53. Monday, expect sunshine with a high near 69. Get your weather every hour right here on Mind's Eye Radio, your virtual newsstand.
2: In Belleville and O'Fallon, it's sunny and 81 degrees. In Granite City, it's sunny and 80 degrees.
3: 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Game time is at 7:30 p.m. On Wednesday, October 28th, the Portland Timbers come to town. Game time is at 7:30 p.m. And in our last audio-described game of the season, on Saturday, October 31st, City SC hosts San Diego FC. Kickoff is at 2 p.m. For the full list of events and links to purchase tickets, visit our calendar at bit.ly/upcoming-ad-events.
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5: Ever wonder how fragrant candles get their scent? The answer can be found in everyday science. Modern-day candles are often used to set a tone of warmth, relaxation, and, of course, romance. They were originally invented by the ancient Egyptians, who made theirs from molten animal fat. Ah, I think the fragrance from a candle is wafting our way. Want to make sense of how scented candles are made? Come on. Getting inside a candle means making our way through some pretty hard wax. And you'll notice this wax has a bit of an oily consistency. Most candles are made of paraffin, which is a byproduct of petroleum refining. So paraffin's primary ingredients are oil and coal. Another reason for the oily feel of the wax is the very reason we decided to sniff around here in the first place. It's fragrance. At the time this candle was made, essential oils were mixed in. Those are the oils naturally found in plants, flowers, and tree bark that carry the plant's own unique scent. Smell that? In this case, the essential oil that was added to this candle came from rose petals. Other oils commonly used in candle making include pine, cinnamon, cloves, and bayberry, which goes back to colonial America when settlers boiled the berries of the bayberry bush to produce a sweet-smelling and clean-burning wax. Well, I think you could say today's candle discussion has just about tapered out. Thanks for being a part of Everyday Science. Everyday Science is part of Bayer Corporation's national education program, Making Science Make Sense.
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6: Are recent El Niños more frequent and furious because of global warming, or have these dramatic climate fluxes occurred throughout time? To find out, scientists seek certain ancient corals that can uncover clues to the past, making coral catalogs of history's climate conditions today on Our Ocean World. Kim Cobb is an assistant professor of Earth and Atmospheric Sciences at the Georgia Institute of Technology. She wants to know if global warming has made the recent El Niños more severe, or if these brutal weather patterns have raged before.
7: We need a very long and reliable baseline with which to compare the current El Niño amplitudes and frequencies.
6: To create this baseline, Cobb tracked down certain corals in the Central Pacific, which, like tree rings, keep geochemical records of past climate conditions. By analyzing 100 of these corals, Cobb has reconstructed the climate patterns for the last millennium.
7: We were able to reconstruct decades to 150-year-long windows of this very potent, far-reaching climate phenomenon back through 900 AD.
6: The coral catalog shows that harsh El Niños are nothing new, but have been wreaking weather havoc for at least 1,000 years. I'm Marilyn Cooley. 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
8: Hey, hey, what do you know? 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
3: I've thought about this quite a bit because we have had CPS involvement in my family due to my blindness. So I think maybe I walk through life with a little bit of anxiety, but also knowing like it could happen to anybody. So I think there's some things we need to keep in mind as well. Is to make sure your kids are presentable, make sure that they're clean. They're always wearing clean clothes. That. They're put together. They never forget their lunchbox. We just have to be more on top of things. Again, we talk about it all the time. We are under a microscope as blind parents. So also that means like not letting your house get too out of hand, because what happens if somebody does knock on your door at any time? Make sure that you are keeping paper trails of doctor's appointments and they're documenting that you were there and what you talked about, making sure